0: name is Samuel. And one of the promises she makes to God is that she would surrender him to his service for life. And she does that. And then in chapter 2, we see this incredible contrast between this boy Samuel, who is growing in the Lord, is growing in his knowledge of God and in his service of God, in contrast to the sons of Eli, in fact, the whole family of Eli. And these two sons are reprobates. They are representative as the leaders of Israel of those who are doing what is right in their own eyes. And it's all the more shameful because they're doing it in the house of God. And Eli sees this and though he's disappointed, as we'll see, it was not enough. And so we come to chapter 3, and we're introduced to a bleak scene. A scene that speaks of one that for the people of God would be terrible. It would be horrifying. The thought that God would be silent, that God was not speaking to his people, that he was not speaking through his priests. That's the context in which we open. And we'll look at this passage in four different parts, and then we'll bring that together in some ways I think that are helpful to apply it to our own lives. The first is the context, and the context is that God is silent. The second, we'll see the call of God, where God breaks his silence. The word of God that was rare becomes the word of God that is spoken. Then thirdly, we see the commission of Samuel as a prophet. And then fourthly, the confirmation of Samuel's prophetic ministry as it's affirmed. And then we'll look at how that might speak to us today. So first, let's look at the context, the silence of God, verse 1. Now the young man Samuel was ministering to the Lord under Eli, and the word of the Lord was rare in those days. There was no frequent vision. Just want to make a note about the structure of this passage as a way of encouraging you in your own Bible study. When you come to a narrative section, an extended section of Scripture that's telling a story, how do you know what it's talking about? How do you know the main point? And this is a great example of a story where you can run and chase a lot of rabbit trails and find a lot of allegorical messages and meaning in so many of these words. How do we know in a narrative what the main point is? Well, there's a few things that are indicators. So when you're reading through this or reading through any narrative in Scripture, what are you looking for? One of the things you're looking for is dialogue. These are people that lived long lives. They said thousands upon thousands of things. There were thousands of conversations, tens of thousands of conversations, and God chose to include these. And so the story, the meaning of the story is often carried along in the dialogue. And we'll see this morning that the heart of this passage is in the most extended discourse in the passage when God speaks to Samuel. The other thing you're looking for is key phrases that are repeated. And then the other thing you're looking for is a structure. And that's what I want us to see this morning, because this text is very carefully structured. Look at verse 1. The word of the Lord was rare in those days. Now look at verse 21. This is the end of the story. The Lord appeared again. The Lord revealed himself to Samuel by the word of the Lord. And in the middle of this, we're told in verse Samuel that Samuel did not yet know the Lord because he had not yet heard the word of the Lord. So this gives us a kind of a scope, right? We enter into the story where the word is not being heard. At the end of the story, the word is being heard over and over and over again. And at the center of the story is this young man named Samuel who had not yet heard the word of the Lord. But when the word of the Lord came to him, he heard it, he took it to heart, and became God's spokesperson. So that's the framing of the story. We'll look at that one more time before we end. But that's what drives the narrative forward, is this reference, this constant reference in the passage to the word of the Lord. It is absent and then it is revealed. So what happens in between this framing, verses 1 and verse 21, is the account where God moves from silence to speaking. That's what we have to ask. God's silence, we find out, is because of his judgment. Judgment on his people and judgment on his priests. The people are doing what is right in their own eyes. We saw in chapter 2, the priests are doing the same. And God is silent in response to that. God is not bringing prophetic word. God is not speaking. God is not granting visions. God speaking is a mark of his blessing. And God's silence is the mark of his judgment. This whole account needs to be read in that light. Samuel is going to receive a prophecy, but more than that, more than this being about Samuel and the prophecy, it's the beginning of a new era of prophetic ministry. And this is how that comes about. So verse 1 sets that context, not only regarding the silence of God, but of this boy Samuel, who we see now for the third time in these chapters. He is ministering to the Lord. Even as a young boy, he is doing service, he is ministering, he is performing religious duties under the tutelage of Eli. Now, the text nowhere tells us the age of Samuel. Josephus, one of the early historians, believed he was 12. It's a fair conjecture, but we don't know. The word is boy, so he's not a man yet. He's a young boy, maybe he's a teenager, and he's serving in the temple under the tutelage in the very presence of Eli. Now, one of the responsibilities of the priest is to speak and to teach the word of God. We won't trace all of those verses, but it's time and time again in scripture that the priest must teach the word. Listen to this one reference, Malachi 2:7. The lips of a priest should preserve knowledge, and men should seek instruction from his mouth, for he is the messenger of the Lord of hosts. This is a job of the priest. So when we find out in verse 1 that the word of God is rare, it's not just a statement about God's silence, it's a statement by the lack of the priest responding to the responsibility they have to declare the word of the Lord. And why? Because in chapter 2 we find out that the priests do not know the Lord and do not know his word. And so the silence of the priest marks their total failure, and the silence of God marks his judgment. Listen to the words of Amos in regard to the silence of God. Amos 8, God threatens to bring famine on Israel, but listen to the description of that famine. I will send a famine on the land, not a famine of bread, nor a thirst for water, but of hearing the words of the Lord. They will run to and fro to seek the word of the Lord, but they shall not find it. We see the same thing in 2 Chronicles, see the same in Psalm 74. At the end of 1 Samuel, this is in the voice of Saul, the king, after he has walked away from the Lord. He says, I am in great distress, for the Philistines are warring against me, and God has turned away from me and answers me no more. Not by prophet nor distress. What distressed the soul of Saul at the end of his life is that he could no longer hear the word of the Lord. Proverbs 29, verse 18, a verse that you can literally hear being screaming as it's pulled constantly out of its context. Where there is no vision, the people will perish. That's not a call to strategic planning. That's not a call to be a visionary in the church. The vision is the word of God. Where the word is not proclaimed, the people will perish. Where the word of the Lord is not declared, the people will perish. The people will die. This is what's happening in chapter 3, verse 1 in all of Israel. We're told in the New Testament by Christ that man does not live by bread alone, but by every word that proceeds from the mouth of God. And so him withdrawing his word is one of the harshest of judgments. That's the context, is the silence of God demonstrated in the silence of the priest as well. The good news is this: God is going to break the silence. That's verses 2 to verse 9. At the time, we see that Eli, his eyesight had begun to grow dim, and so he's lying down in his own place. It was the responsibility, it's outlined for us in Exodus 27, I may read that here in a second, but there was the responsibility of the priest to keep the candlestick that was near to the Holy of Holies lit all night. From night until dawn, it was the priest's duty. And the sense here is that this incredible privilege, that this light would never go out that is near the Ark of God, a symbol of God's presence, a symbol of God, his abiding relationship with the people. This had just become another task. And so Eli has kind of just designated this task to this young boy, Samuel. And I think there's very much a sense that it's just become another duty, another thing that they do in the courts. But listen to what he says. This is the instruction in Exodus 27 so that we get a sense of the scene. You shall command the people of Israel that they bring to you pure beaten oil for the light, that a lamp may regularly be set up to burn in the tent of meeting outside the veil that is before the testimony, that is before the law, that is inside the Ark of the Covenant. Aaron and his sons shall tend to it from evening to morning before the Lord, and it'll be a statute forever to be observed throughout their generations by the people of Israel. So this is a significant duty, but Eli is away from this, and Samuel has been designated to be the guy. So here's the picture. This young boy is near the Holy of Holies, in the holy place, in the tabernacle, sleeping near this lamp that it's his responsibility to keep lit all night. That's right outside the Holy of Holies, the holiest place where the Ark of Covenant and the commandments of God dwell. And we find out in verse 3 that the lamp had not yet gone out and that Samuel was lying down in the temple where the Ark of God was. That little reference to the Ark is kind of foreshadowing the next several chapters, chapters 4 to 7, give an account of the Ark of God. And so this is a little hint that the Ark is there and Samuel is sleeping in his presence and the light had not yet gone out, meaning that it was not dawn yet. We're somewhere in the middle of the night. Verse 4, then the Lord called Samuel, and Samuel said, "Here I am." This is the first of four times that the Lord is going to call him out. Now note in your English Bibles that the word Lord is in all capital letters. This is the name Yahweh. This is the divine name. This is sometimes we speak of it as the personal name of God. It's the covenant name of God. This is the God of Israel, the God of the covenant of Abraham, Isaac, and Jacob, the God who gave them the law. This is the God of Israel, and he's speaking. And he says, "Samuel," and Samuel says, "Here I am." These are the same words that Abraham spoke, that Moses spoke, that Isaiah spoke, that Ananias speaks in the New Testament. "Here I am." It's an expression of willingness, of availability, a desire to serve. "I'm willing and I'm ready to serve." He's just wrong about who's calling him. He doesn't know it's the Lord. So verse 5, he runs to Eli. And Eli says, "It's not me. Go sleep." Right? "Leave me alone. Go back to sleep." And then it happens again. We don't know the time frame here, but this is all happening in the middle of the night. Maybe it's just as he's dozing off again. The word comes again. "Samuel." And he hears it. He says, "Here I am." He runs to Eli, says, "Here I am." Eli says, "It's not me. Go back to sleep." It happens again, a third time. "Eli, here I am. I'm ready. What do you need? Anything you need, I'll do it." "It's not me, Samuel." But at this point, we find out that Samuel recognizes something different is happening. Now, I want you to notice something in verse 7. And the answer to this question, why was Samuel unable to recognize the voice of the Lord? Why does he run to Eli? Why does it take four times for Samuel to understand what's happening? And he's not condemned for this, by the way, but that's the reality. It's not until the fourth time that he recognizes it's the Lord. And verse 7 tells us the reason. Look at verse 7. "Now Samuel did not yet know the Lord, and the word of the Lord had not yet been revealed to him." He didn't respond to the Lord because he didn't know it was the Lord. Why did he not know it was the Lord? Because the Lord's word had not yet been revealed to him. He didn't recognize the voice of the Lord because he had never heard the word of the Lord. Now hear this. This is so important to the passage. The knowledge here is intimate knowledge. It's the knowledge that is gained by experience. No doubt, Samuel had what we might call Sunday school knowledge of God. He had a cultural understanding of who God was. No doubt his mom explained to him something of who God was. He came from a faithful family. But he's lived in the home of Eli now for all these years. He's seen the priests Hophni and Phinehas, so he's learned of God. But the text says he did not know him personally, intimately. There was no individual relationship. This is striking in the text. It's intended to be, and it's to bring to our mind something that's already been stated in the text. Go back to chapter 2, verse 12. Now the sons of Eli were worthless men. They did not know the Lord. Wait a second. These evil sons of Eli, these sons that are prostituting the very house of God, the summary of them by the narrator is they did not know the Lord. The very next chapter, we're introduced to this younger man now, Samuel, and we find out he did not know the Lord. But there's some differences. Let me point out just a few of them. First, Samuel was a young boy. These were priests called by God to teach the people of God, to mediate on behalf of the people of God. Second, I think the location matters. That is that Samuel is in the tabernacle near God sleeping. He's performing duties in contrast to these priests that were sleeping with prostitutes in the house of God. Thirdly, we see something different in the heart of Samuel compared to the sons of Eli. When he goes and talks to Eli, he's responsive to his word. When the word comes, he thinks it's from Eli, but when the word comes, he says, "Here I am. What do you need, Eli? I'm here to serve you. I'm here to be obedient to your word. You are my master. What can I do for you?" That's the desire of his heart. What do we see from the sons of Eli when their own father confronts them? There's no change. There's no repentance. The other thing that's really significant, look at verse 7 again. Notice the insertion of a word that doesn't exist in chapter 2. He did not yet know the Lord, for he had not yet heard the word of the Lord. These men had heard the voice of God, and they had shunned it. He had not yet heard it, and when he hears it, he will respond. And so verse 8, the Lord called Samuel again, the third time. He goes to Eli. Same thing happens. So verse 9, Eli says, "Listen, this is what's happening. God is speaking to you. So I want you to go lie down. And if he calls again, I want you to say this. Say, 'Speak, Lord.' Then identify yourself as his servant. Let him know you're listening." So we see first in verse 1, the silence of God. Then in this section, we see God break that silence in the calling of Samuel. Thirdly, we see the commission. The commissioning of Samuel as a prophet, verses 10 to 14. The Lord gives Samuel his first assignment, the first prophecy he must give, and it's a word of judgment for the man who's raised him.
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3: My best friend and her husband, they live up in Oregon. 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They've got themselves a nice place next to a river. They're going to be able to have chickens, and they're going to be able to plant a big old garden, a catio for their cats, and they are so excited for this new chapter in their life. And I might go out and help them out in either August or September. They have to be out of their current place in September. And so whenever they do the big push, I think I'm going to go help them out, fly out there, rent a big truck so that I can help them get all their stuff from their apartment to their new, I keep calling it the homestead. They're like, it's not really a homestead. I'm like, hey, it's more space than you had, and you can have a real garden and chickens. Sounds like a homestead to me, don't you think? Anyway, I love celebrating my friends and their families and their growing families and their plans coming to fruition. So, might have some plans for myself in September.
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7: I'm Donna Rush with SoCal's Morning Rush. 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
2: Now, there's a huge range in the 19 issues that we tested. It goes all the way from over 90% who say that birth control is morally acceptable, all the way down to a lonely 6% who say that an affair, married men and women having an affair, is morally acceptable. So that's a huge range there.
1: That is a little clip from the Gallup organization, who I didn't know they did this, but they apparently, for many years, since at least about 2001, have been doing a survey of what Americans think is moral, what Americans think is the morally right way to do things, or the morally right thing to believe. And every year they've been doing that. They just came out with this again this morning, I think, or last night. Maybe this came out. And it's an interesting thing. Led me to wonder, you know, where do you get your morality? I don't mean just Bible, right? But this is all Americans. So they're coming at it from different religious perspectives, from different ideas. But where do you think people get their morality? How do you decide? You know, how do you decide if something is right? Why is it right? If something is morally wrong, why is it wrong? And they ask questions about a whole lot of things. So usually when we're having this discussion, you know, we're talking about sexual things, right? That's typically where people go with that. But they ask stuff about cloning. Is it right to clone people? Is it right to clone your animals? You know, what if your cat Fluffy dies? Can you clone Fluffy and bring Fluffy back and you've got Fluffy again, right? How do we do this? You know, what is moral? How do you decide what's moral? How do you think people decide what's moral? 888-528-2557. 888-528-2557 is the number. Here's a little bit from the Gallup organization again, number 12.
2: We asked this time about one issue, which is quite interesting, and that is having a baby out of wedlock, as it has been said previously. The reason that's interesting is the Census Bureau tells us that that's happening increasingly. More and more women are having babies when they're not married. But this time we asked about it in two different ways, worded it differently, and I think the results are quite interesting. The trend, the way that we've asked it over the years, is having a baby outside of marriage. And when we ask it that way this year, 60% of Americans say that is acceptable. The other way that we asked that was an unmarried woman having a baby, and there we find that seen as morally acceptable by 67%. So let me just make the point there. If you phrase it, an unmarried woman having a baby, that's seen as modestly more acceptable than if you say having a baby outside of marriage. So there's a very interesting point to you, showing that how you phrase things, as we know in polling, can make a difference.
1: Now, that's a very interesting, right? You phrase things a little differently and you get a different example. But I want to share a few things that they found and ask you those questions. You know, if Americans disagree about a lot of things, how do we come to some kind of conclusion about what is moral? And this is what that survey has shown. And there's kind of an upside and a downside if you just kind of want to think about it. It'd be interesting to hear what you think about this. A record 56% of Americans rate the nation's moral values as poor. So today, more than ever before, Americans are saying, hey, our moral values are now poor. Now, it doesn't explain, you know, where people are coming from with that. But more than half, when asked, you know, where are our moral values as a country, they said poor.
3: Well, this is a disaster.
1: 80% say moral values are getting worse. So that's almost universal. So when you think about the direction of our country when it comes to matters of equality or matters of, you know, income, whatever it is that is your moral compass for how we're doing, almost everybody agrees with whatever that compass is that our moral values are getting worse. Why do you think that is? Why do we agree? And is that right? Is it worse, or are we just more aware of those things? 888-528-2557. 15% say moral values are getting better. I don't know who those 15% are, but is that you? Some people think that we have a revival going on in the United States. And that might be that 15% say, hey, you know what? Things are bad, but they're getting a little better. Here's a few things that were interesting about that on the positive side of things. And by positive, I just mean that when you want to talk about revival. There's not a lot in here that's real positive, but here's some interesting things I would say. Maybe it's interesting, different way to look at it. People's attitudes are changing about a few things. That guy just said from Gallup, having a baby outside of marriage. The way they asked it, what's interesting about that question is that has changed significantly just in the last 4 years. 70% said there it's totally morally acceptable to have a baby outside of marriage. But that number is down to 57% or 58%. So a significant decline. A lot more Americans just in the last 4 years have decided, you know what, having a baby outside of marriage is morally unacceptable. Now, it's a little different if they ask, is it okay for a single woman to have a baby? And I think it's more morally acceptable there. But then you're adding a whole lot of other things. You're like, well, she doesn't choose abortion, or there's a different reason. Maybe the guy left. We're glad that she's having that baby, and hooray for her, right? It personalizes it and brings in other issues. But the issue of marriage, it's very interesting that 70% said it's okay to have a baby outside of wedlock, and just 4 years ago, and that was the height of it since they've been doing this since 2001, and now it is back down to 58. What is happening that we change? How do we even define what morality is? 888-528-2557. David in Long Beach, welcome to the Pastor Scott Show.
3: How you doing, Pastor Scott? Nice to talk to you. First time caller, first time listener.
1: Well, let me give you my your first time caller fanfare, David. Welcome to the Pastor Scott Show.
3: Thank you. You know, I really believe that the morality of this country is gone beyond poor. I think we reached the sewer.
1: You want a new category? You want a category of sewer? They should add that. It should be good, indifferent, poor, and sewer.
3: Yeah. Because, you know, you're hearing all these stories going on, these young kids having kids, kids having kids, as they say, teachers having affairs with their students. You hear about that every day. So, this country, it just really basically has gone to heck in a handbasket.
1: So
3: what we need to do is turn our country around, turn back to God, and, he'll get us out of this.
1: Do you think that this is maybe an indicator of that all of a sudden, for example, having baby outside of marriage, that has declined? Here's another one, David, gambling. It's interesting to me that gambling is becoming prolific, right, with all the sports apps and the betting apps and all that app on the, all the stuff on the phone. And yet in just the last 4 years, that's gone from 71% of Americans say that gambling is morally acceptable down to 57%. That's declined significantly, even though gambling is more prolific. Why do you think that is?
3: Well, to be honest with you, I don't gamble. I used to.
1: Mm-hmm.
3: I don't gamble anymore because I don't even play the lottery. I always tell people, the lottery games here in California, they're for suckers. there's a casino that they have out here. It's called Morongo, right?
1: Right.
3: So I always tell them, if you want to lose money, okay, moron, go.
1: I think people have come up with that one many times on their own. Well, David, thanks for calling and thanks for listening. We're live every day on the station from 3 to 5. 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Phone number is 888-528-2557, 888-528-2557. There is a survey that talks about what Americans think are morally acceptable behaviors, and these are some that have changed significantly just in the last 4 years. Ever since the survey was begun by Gallup in 2001, it has gone up every year until about 2002, and then it turned a corner. And on these particular categories, to come back down very quickly. I think the gambling one is interesting because gambling becoming much more prolific. Maybe what they're seeing is there's a lot more harm in it. Like, it's one of those things, right, that I'll bet if we just had a debate, like, do you find gambling morally acceptable or not morally acceptable? That's a lot different, probably, even from a Christian standpoint. I bet we have a lot of different answers when it comes to that as Christians. Is it moral or is it immoral? Or where does it cross that line? I think people have a different idea about that. But as a country, it's gone from 71% to 57% in just 4 years, with the same question being asked. So something has changed in people's attitude towards that issue. 888-528-2557 is the number, 888-528-2557. David, our last caller, just mentioned, kids messing around. But here's the interesting thing. Most of the time since the survey has asked this question, they didn't start asking this question until about 2011, is it morally acceptable for teenagers to be sleeping together? And that has gone up every year until 2022, but it was only at 46%, which is pretty high, actually. But that number has now dropped back down to 35, almost as low as it's been in the last 15 years. How has that changed? You know, what does that indicate in our culture, that people thought this was a good idea and were increasingly thinking this was a good idea up and for 10 years, 11 years, and now over 4 years, it's dropped significantly. Where now they think teenagers sleeping together is a bad idea, or at least more people do. Still, what is it, 57%. So you're still looking at, 35%. Still a third of people, roughly, say that's a good idea. 888-528-2557. 888-528-2557. There's some weird ones in there. Cloning animals. What do you think, Jose? Do you think we should clone animals? Do we have a moral point of view about cloning animals?
4: Maybe if they're like endangered.
1: Like endangered animals. So yeah. you would say it's acceptable. Like what's endangered out there? Like actually endangered, not the phony baloney things that we say are endangered because somebody doesn't want to build a house there. But
4: I don't know, like
1: the condors. Okay, so we saved those condors the hard way.
4: Yeah.
1: But now we could clone them.
4: Yeah, just clone them. You know, there's that one seed bank in, like, somewhere up north. I forgot.
1: What's in that? Plants?
4: Yeah, like, so if the doomsday happens, like, we
1: have so do the same thing with animals.
4: Yeah, do the same thing. Just get, like, DNA, so if something tragic were to happen, we could start all over again.
1: So you could have, like, an animal sperm bank where everything's just, or you have frozen embryos of every species in that same cave where they keep all those seeds.
4: Yeah, but then I feel like they're going to be doing some crazy experiments, like in the new Jurassic Park, hybrid species.
1: They are actually trying to bring back the woolly mammoth, like bring it back from extinction. Did you know that?
4: All right, I'm all for that.
1: I want to see
4: a woolly mammoth. Yeah.
1: Didn't you see Jurassic Park?
4: I'm not afraid of a woolly mammoth. Now, if they bring back like a T-Rex, all right, slow down.
1: I see. Slow down a little bit. If they bring back the woolly mammoth, they're for sure bringing back a T-Rex, right? Wouldn't you think that's what they're going to do?
4: Yeah, probably. So actually, let's not clone prehistoric creatures. Let's start off slow with some of the endangered species.
1: Some of the endangered. Okay, so you would find it morally acceptable. It's interesting in the survey that most people don't find cloning animals morally acceptable at all. Most Americans. That actually surprised me.
4: See, I wonder why their reasoning is for that. Like, why do they think that?
1: Yeah, it kind of doesn't get into that, but it's declined significantly. So that got up to 38% thought it was okay in 2022, and now that's down to 27%. But that's still a majority of people never liking the idea of cloning animals. And that's actually been around a long time. It might be because of Jurassic Park.
4: Because I'm thinking, like, okay, like some animals, they're endangered because people hunt them, for things.
1: Mm-hmm.
4: So it's like they really don't have a chance to defend themselves because obviously humans have technology and they don't comprehend that. But if we give them a chance by cloning them, I don't know. I just don't think that's like wrong.
1: It's interesting to me that this question would even be on the survey, actually, right? Because you're talking about sexual behavior and it's talking about some other things that are huge in the survey. The thing that people find the most morally unacceptable was adultery. 91%. You can't do that. 6% thought there's nothing wrong with that. 6%.
5: Okay.
1: And I know there's people. I'll tell you what, four times as a pastor. Four times. I had people come to my office and ask permission to cheat on their spouse, who even said they think God has blessed this. We've been praying about this together, and we think that God has blessed this. And so one couple comes in, and they're sitting, I had a table in my office, and they literally wanted to pray with me about it. And I said, no, I'm not going to pray for that. They said, you're not? I said, no, we're not praying that God's going to somehow bless your adulterous affair.
6: I'm the bad guy?
1: Yeah, you're the bad guy. That's what I said. We don't have to pray for it. The Bible says don't do it. It's really just very simple. Don't do that. Anyway, that guy's in the 6%, or the four different couples came to me with that. So there's a thing out there, but most people have no problem with that. This is the Pastor Scott Show. I mean, they have a big problem with adultery, which in a culture that is anti-marriage you know, it seems like more and more often. That to me was encouraging that, hey, you know what? Most people still think this is a bad idea. 888-528-2557 is the number. This is the Pastor Scott Show, 888-528-2557. If Americans disagree about most things, it seems like, although I don't think they do, really, we agree that the country is struggling with moral values. 80% of Americans say that moral values are getting worse. So where do your moral values come from? Like how, just from a, you know, from a Christian perspective, we might say the Bible or our faith, but if you don't have that perspective, you know, as a country, 80% are saying that our values are changing and for the worse. So where does that come from? Where did you learn right from wrong? You know, where do we learn that today? Who teaches that? 888-528-2557. 888-528-2557. And how do we get it back if 80% say we're going in the wrong direction? 888-528-2557. You can call now. Hey, I'm going to take a break just in a second here to tell you about my people at Sanctuary Metals. So you might be looking for a time to protect your retirement in these uncertain and crazy times where everybody thinks everything might be going to pot because of the morality of the nation. In fact, pot might be one of those specific issues you think about when it comes to morality. Well, Sanctuary Metals says, hey, we specialize in helping you move part of your IRA or 401k into physical gold and silver, not just paper investments that rise and fall with the stock market. 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All right, 888-528-2557. 888-528-2557 is the number. 80% of Americans, according to a new poll that came out today, said that America is getting worse morally. Where do we find our values? Why does 80% agree? 80% aren't Christian. 80% aren't of the same religion. 80% don't have the same worldview, except we all seem to agree, 80% is a huge number, that things are getting worse morally. Where does that come from? 888-528-2557. Frank, Simi Valley, welcome to the Pastor Scott Show.
5: Hey, Pastor Scott, and hi to Jose there, too. You know what? Sometimes we're too smart for our own good. None of this surprises God, I think. You know, the other day we were just talking about the population, overpopulation. 20 years, we're talking about the world overpopulated, and now countries are like, oh, have more babies.
1: Oh, yeah.
5: So whenever we try to do things right. Against, right?
1: We're all going to starve to death. We're all supposed to be dead by now because of too many people. Now the problem is we don't have enough people.
5: Right. So we're always going against God's kind of order of things. And so, you know, even when we get into the whole Star Trek kind of era, a soul's a soul. Whether you clone it or not, it's still going to have to find Jesus.
1: And cloning people would be a very different moral question, right, than cloning animals, I think.
5: Right, but I don't have an issue with that because it's like, you know, that whole genetic altering, too. It's going to have a soul, whether it was, you know, you because you still got it from creation, from God, what God made.
1: Yeah.
5: You know, the embryo and all that. And so I always think, well, you know, we think we're like, oh, we're kind of, you know, tweaking God a little bit. Or as people say, playing God. But you know what? At the end, it's everybody's going to have to find salvation.
1: Well, that is definitely the hope from a Christian perspective, right, is that there's a Christian worldview about right and wrong and how that really is judged and who the judge is. and people should know that. Frank, thanks for calling the Pastor Scott Show, 888-528-2557, 888-528-2557. I'll tell you a little more about the survey when we come back. I got to take a break. Asia, I'll get your call as soon as we come back from the break. You know, what is it? 80% of Americans say that we are in moral decline. 80%. So, you know, if something is morally acceptable or not acceptable, how do people decide? Where does that come from? 888-528-2557. 888-528-2557. And maybe if you would like to call and let me know, where do you learn right from wrong? Who teaches that? Roxanne in Camarillo, welcome to the Pastor Scott Show.
6: Hi, Pastor Scott. How are you?
1: I'm good. How are you?
6: I'm just in shock that I actually dialed your number. I listen to your guys' radio, like, all the time, every day. I'm always on the radio listening to all the pastors and bishops that are always on the show, you know, on the radio 98.3. You made a statement right now, but I'm driving and I am hands-free. Just wanted to make sure that you know that. But I was calling in regards to that, you said something about thou shalt not, and then it was like robot or something, and I wanted to see if you could repeat that, because I was calling in regards to that.
1: The cloning or when it
6: comes... Cloning, there you go.
1: Yeah, thou cloning human beings. Like, the Bible doesn't say thou shalt not clone, so how do we develop a moral opinion about that?
6: Yes, so I guess, you know, for me, like, I would be against the cloning. That's something that, I mean, one, there's no, morally, there's no morals at all. You're teaching, you know, a machine that was made by, that's man-made, you know, to basically replicate a human life, mm-hmm. you know, and, they are also, you know, trying to somehow get these, robots to, you know, they want to make it okay, like it's okay. I think that, you know, there's no easy way to make it moral or anything, you know, because, like you said, if the Bible doesn't directly say you can't clone, thou shalt not clone, or thou shalt not this or that. And so, you know, that's a very good question. Yeah. I'm really curious to hear what everyone else has to say, but what do you think?
1: Well, you know, I think that in that area, it's interesting to me that only 9% of Americans actually think that cloning humans is morally acceptable. So I think what that says to me is that we still have a sense of our humanity being special, right?
6: Yeah.
1: Cloning, to me, the problem with people is that you are really leaning into the idea that we're just biological machines.
6: Yeah.
1: Right, that we have no other value, that you can screw around with all of that and see what happens. And you're going to have a Jurassic Park with people. And I think that would be a bigger disaster than a Jurassic Park with the T-Rexes. So I think we should stay away from that. But as Christians, the difference is this. We know why there's value. When it comes to all these moral issues, we have a source that's higher than human beings. It's we believe that God has a purpose for mankind, and there is right and wrong that we don't determine. And I think for Christians, that's something that we need to recognize, is that public opinion doesn't make something right or wrong. It's interesting to me that, you know, sometimes public opinion on moral issues changes based on what the Supreme Court thinks. You know, gay marriage, nobody voted for that. And then the Supreme Court says it's okay. Now, actually, most people say it's okay. Well, God didn't change on that. Something else changed. So I think for the Christian, we need to really focus on walking our life, recognizing that we are examples and ambassadors of Christ in our life to the people he's placed in our life. And that's how we have influence, right? That's where we have the influence in our life, just the people that God has placed in our relational world. And that's how things get turned around. Roxanne, I'm almost out of time, but was this the first time you called?
6: That was the very first time, and I was really, really nervous. That's all
1: you did fine. I just want to make sure you get the first-time caller fanfare. Roxanne, thanks for calling the Pastor Scott Show. We're about out of time, but you know what? You have influence in your life. You represent Christ. When people are around you, they're at church. I don't know if you realize that or not. This is the Pastor Scott Show. 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
9: Jesus said, "This is the will of my Father, that everyone who beholds the Son and believes in him will have eternal life." 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Jesus, save me. 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I will follow you, Jesus. If you would like prayer, you're welcome to call 267-367-LOVE. 267-367-LOVE.
10: 2020. Hi, I'm Mark Finley, and this is Hope Lives 365. Let's summarize the first three chapters of the book of Daniel. Chapter 1, God turns defeat into victory. Chapter 2, God is the God who knows and reveals the future. Chapter 3, God is the God who delivers his people. And chapter 4, God is the amazing God who is ruler on high. Nebuchadnezzar boasted that he was ruler, but yet he developed a strange sickness that medical profession calls lycanthropic insanity. Imagined he was a beast, but then he acknowledges the great God of heaven, and there is restored to his throne again. Daniel reveals a God who's in control.
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12: This is Jack Hibbs, and did you know that deception is one of the most prolific, powerful, yet hard to detect powers that are going on in our lives today? Deception. Deception in conversation. 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Deception in the news. Deception in the data. More than ever, you and I need to know what the truth is, and living a life through a biblical worldview lens, that is, knowing your Bible, will absolutely unpack the deception around your life. 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
2: 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God is the one who, in the play and counterplay of human history, sets all things right. He is the God that's there in our joys and our sorrows. He is the God that sets up kings and takes down kings. He is the God that guides, directs the destiny of nations. He is the God that's with his people throughout all the trials of history and the trials of their life. 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
5: Shalom, beloved. 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
9: The weekend is here. 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
10: Ladies and gentlemen, welcome back to Living by the Word Ministries presentation of the Bible Information Brokers. Before we go any farther, let me give you the numbers once again. 888-995-5552. That's 888-995-5552. You can also catch us right now live on Facebook at Bible Information Brokers, or Bible Info Brokers, sorry. Hopefully we've got the technical issues that we were having the first hour of the show settled. And I see we've got a different image on Facebook for Mr. Darrell. Are you still there, Darrell? Okay, and then we got Dr. Edward Delcor with us as again.
11: That's Darrell.
10: Yeah, I know. A little bit different image there, but I believe that's Darrell. What say you, Darrell? Oh, no. I think it's worse. I think he's talking. We can't hear him at all. So Darrell had submitted a question to you, Dr. Delcor, I believe before we went on the break. I believe, were you wanted to comment on that or mention it?
11: Let's say, I think he wanted to expand on James chapter 2.
10: I think that's what it was, yeah.
11: Okay. You know, since the days of the Reformation, this section of James has been the center of controversy, mainly due to James' assertion, verses 21, 24, and 26. In verse 21, was not our father justified, Abraham, our father, justified by works when he offered his son Isaac on the altar. Then in verse 24, you see, remember what I said before, observational language in Greek. You see, a person is justified by works and not faith alone. And then James says in verse 26, for just as the body without the spirit is dead, so faith without works is dead. Now, of course, not a lot of non-Christian cults or and world religions that are false, they like to jump on verse 24 and 26 and 21, these three verses. Who cares about the context? You know, that kind of thing. Hit and run. Just quote these verses and then run. See, we're justified by works. And we can go through the catechisms of the Catholic Church over and over and over that speaks about justified by works. And anyone says we're justified by faith alone or grace alone, let him be faith alone, let him be anathema. They anathematize the entire Protestant church because we believe, Paul, justification is through faith alone. Hold on. I would, you know, before the Protestants get too happy, first of all, a couple things here. First in verse 24, when he says, James says, a person is justified by works and not by faith alone. Did you know in this verse, Mormons love this too, in this verse that the phrase faith alone, right? The adjective there, manos, faith alone. This is the only place in the New Testament where the word faith and alone is used. And of course, any, you know, overzealous Catholic or Eastern Orthodox person or Mormon, they'll always point that out. Hey, you know, what do you mean faith alone? Faith alone is only used once and it's used in James 2:24. Only place in the New Testament, and it refutes your position, you Protestants who believe it's faith alone. Well, a couple of things, and I pointed this out. Let's look at the main problem. In James chapter 2, James uses words. He uses justified. He uses faith. He uses works, which group these groups who believe in a autosoterism, meaning a self-salvation, misinterpret and misapply. And this, of course, would be a word fallacy. And some, all those words are dependent on context. Both James and Paul, they use the same words exactly. But as you'll see contextually, James is speaking about, and I'll say this at the end, James is speaking about being justified by you, by your works, but before man, which proves your faith, which proves your justification before man. Whereas Paul, when he talks about justification, he talks about the righteousness that's been imputed to you through faith alone. He's talking about God being God pardoning and imputing righteousness to the ungodly through faith alone, declaring him, not making. That's Rome's error. The scripture does not say making. Even the verb there is not making, but declaring one righteous before God. Whereas James, he's speaking of Christians being justified before man by what he does, what the man does. See, we're justified what Christ does. James is speaking about justification before man by the man. And as mentioned, the main work that James is talking about as he starts the context with the royal law is love. James is declaring God is declaring, he's declaring things about God, declaring the already justified person. And we see this with Abraham, with Rahab, with Rahab and Abraham primarily, where these are his primary examples, right? But the fact of the matter is, Abraham, as we mentioned before, he offered Isaac. That was Abraham's work. He carried him up. He offered Isaac, and he had Isaac actually carry the instrument of his own death, similar to what Christ did. They both went before the men watching Abraham, and Abraham told those men, "I'll be right back." So the fact of the matter is, Abraham was already a believer. He was, according to Genesis 15, he was already justified through faith alone. That was Abraham's doctrine. Jesus knew Abraham. Abraham rejoiced at seeing the day of Christ. He saw it. He was glad. They had the same doctrine. And we find in Genesis 15 that Abraham believed, he had faith, and that faith was credited or imputed. His righteousness was imputed as this righteousness, his faith, faith alone, apart from works. 20 years later, at least, that's when he offered Isaac. So we know James is not talking about Abraham's work justified him with Isaac, justified him before the Lord. That was 20 years later from when he was declared to be righteous through faith alone. and Rahab. I would invite everyone, especially Roman Catholics and Mormons, to go to the text, the narrative of Rahab. She had already confessed who Yahweh. She had already believed. She was already a believer. So in Paul's presentation, justification is actual and it's before the Lord. In James' presentation, it was an open declaration of an act of man that was love. I think it's important that the Christian knows how to respond, particularly to verse 24. And my last point here is to demonstrate what I'm saying in terms, and this is how it's exegeted. We don't get Bible verses and make the author fight against another author. Paul says in Romans 4:6, right? He says, beautiful verse, quoting David, Psalm 32, 1 and 2, quotes David, a man under the law. Here's what Paul says in Romans 4:6. Simple. God imputes righteousness, choris ergon, apart from works. How is a man declared righteous? Mm. God reckons or imputes, the term is legezomai. Check it out. God imputes righteousness apart from works. That's how I'm declared righteous. That's how believers, Christians, are declared righteous. If you say you have to do works, you're not in the category of Christian. Paul says of Christians, they're declared to be righteous. But it's very important to note, this will be my last point in James 2, to show that James is talking about a faith with works of love before man. They're justified before man by works of love. In 2:18 of James, James says this. Note this observation or language, verbs of observation. Here's what James says in verse 18. But someone will say, you have faith, I have works. Show me, right? Dakon, show me. Dakon moi, show me. These are words of visual observation. Show me your faith without works, and I will show deko. I will show, right? I will show you faith by my works. And in verse 22, James says, you see, right? Plepes, you see, verb of observation, you see that his faith was working together with his works, and his faith was perfected by works. And then in verse 24, James says again from the verb horao, you see a person is justified by works and not by faith alone. You see the verbs of observation. So in conclusion, James is not fighting against Paul. He wasn't saying Paul's doctrine is corrupt. Anyone who says James is speaking about works would have to somehow deny Paul's words or somehow put a spin on it or say Paul disagrees with James, Jesus' brother. That's erroneous hermeneutics. No, they're used consistently. When James speaks about justification and faith and works, he's talking about the works that man does before man. When Paul speaks of justification, he's talking about a declaratory act by God alone through faith. You know what we're saved by? Mm-hmm. We're saved by works, but the work of Christ, not our works. That would be heretical. Paul says, whoever believes that, let him be cursed before the Lord. And that's the biblical doctrine. Yeah. That is the gospel.
7: Appreciate that. Doc, you guys hear me now okay?
12: Yeah, you sound much better. Oh, I think maybe we got it fixed.
7: Yeah, I appreciate it. Hopefully. No, I know what I did. My apologies to the whole listening situation. But, Doc, this is so super important. I'm glad we got this technology right. Now, I'm just going to throw an elephant in the room and then back up. I'm going to say the word that you said towards the end. The perspective of things is where I think we get, and I listen to enough apologetics on the Muslim side, the horror Christian side. I listen to everything all day. Remember, I don't have a job. This is my job, to listen enough to be able to try to understand what they're saying and to bring that understanding to our platform before we get a larger platform to bring some real understanding to a larger number of people. Here's what I'm going to ask you, Doc. The elephant in the room is my perspective, listening to everybody else I listen to, and I send you guys all these notes all week long, is this. The perspective of man working out his salvation with fear and trembling. Can you please deal with that for a brief second before I get into some other things about the same? But we don't want to make this totally about the gospel. But guess what? There's nothing wrong with that. If we talk about the gospel for the next 15 years or nothing else, we need to get that straight, because there are belief systems out there that's antithetical. People are going to be dying in a false belief system, at least from the salvific standpoint, and that's too doggone important. So we need to get this stuff straight as soon as we can. Not that everybody's going to just get it and run to whatever, but we have to get it straight. So let's spend a little bit more time, if you guys don't mind. But Eric, you can give the number and everything out, so they can call in about other things as well.
12: Yes, their number is 888-995-5552. Please go ahead, doctor.
7: Okay. Oh, well, let me ask doctor from this standpoint. Okay. Doctor, I apologize. My mind is racing because it's been on my mind and heart all week long when I heard some more things I heard this week from other people's perspective. The issue that Pastor Ananias said it this way when he talked about Jesus upping the thing about adultery. You know, we commit adultery. We know that's do not commit adultery, fornication, all that stuff. And that's from the perspective of God telling us what to do and not do. But then God upped the perspective from that particular point of just doing the act of adultery to making it a heart intent when he talked about the idea of lusting after a woman. You have committed adultery in your heart. So I want to tie that together with working out your salvation with fear and trembling from the standpoint of what perspective is that? Is that on the man's perspective, or is that us to God like it is when we have lust in our heart?
11: Right. Well, first of all, the context of chapter 2, context of actually Philippians, I pointed this out before. Virtually every letter besides Philippians and besides Philemon, right, or Philemon, every epistle Paul wrote besides those two dealt with some kind of heresy. Galatians, that they really did have the Rome. Well, Rome holds to the Judaizer heresy that you're justified by works and faith. Same with Ephesians, Romans. They're all countering the Judaizers, whereas Colossians, 1st and 2nd John, and 1st and 2nd Peter, and Jude even, are providing a very well thought out, inspired rejoinder against Gnosticism. So the point is, almost every epistle was designed to undeceive the church and to refute a particular heresy. But Philippians, you don't have anything inwardly. It talks about the dogs from without, but it doesn't talk about a particular heresy. However, and here's the point with the passage you brought out. They did have a problem. They weren't without problems. That it seems, based on content, that Paul's dealing with some pride issues, some humility issues, like in chapter 2, before he gets the beautiful Carmen Christi, he talks about make your joy complete, having this, being united in spirit. And then he says, don't have self-ambition or vanity. He says, each one of you should be humble, and to look at others more important than yourself, right? Clearly, it's about humility. And then he gives, of course, we know in the Carmen Christi, the ultimate example of humility. God became, he emptied himself. God, the Son, became flesh and obedient to death. Okay, then we have, right after verse 11, when Paul says, every tongue, because of Christ, every knee shall, in the name of the Lord Jesus Christ, every knee shall bend, every tongue will confess that Jesus Christ is Lord, or in Greek, the Lord Jesus Christ, the glory of God the Father. So then, right, there's a connective phrase there in verse 12. So then, friends, what he just said about humility, what he just said, as you always obeyed, not only my presence, but in the presence of my absence, continue. Here's where he says, continue. Remember, these, who did Paul write to? He wrote to believers. He says, continue. Right. He's not saying, okay, now that you're not saved, make sure you have works in order for yourself. No, he says, continue to working out. These are ongoing tenses here. Working out your salvation with awe or fear and reverence. But no one quotes the next verse there. They just like that one verse. Work out your salvation. Well, number one, Paul's not saying work for your salvation. He's not saying work for your justification. Yeah. These are Christians. But look at the next phrase. It's the one, or the one in you, or it's God in you who both wills, right,
7: and
11: works according to his good pleasure. He wills and work according to his good pleasure. So he's the one bringing forth in you a desire an effort for the sake of his good pleasure. That's what he does. And very interesting, when he talks about this word here, it's one of my favorite participles here, when he says, for God is the one in you. So when we're working, it's God and the one in you. So all Christians are working out their salvation. Let me tell you, salvation or the Christian life, I would say this, every day is a war. Every day is a war. Paul says, put on the armor of God. Every single day, you're fighting something, right? Agreed. So when Paul says, it's the one in you working, the word is, energon, where we get the word, energy. It's a participle. Same word as, Ephesians 2, right? Ephesians chapter 2, where it says, of the sons of disobedience, it says, formerly, when you walked according to the prince of the power of the air, the ruler of the spirit that's now working or energizing the sons of disobedience, right? See, they had, non-believers have a spirit working, energizing them. That's what Paul said. But here we have the opposite. It says, for God is the one energon working or energizing in you both to will and to work according to his good pleasures. He doesn't leave you alone in your working. He doesn't leave you alone in your sanctification. So all Christians are working out your fear, with fear and trembling, their salvation. That's what we do. It doesn't mean you're going to lose it some. I mean, Paul already said what he started, he's going to finish. Jesus already said, I lose nothing but raise it up at the last day. Paul said, there's already said in verse 39 of chapter 8 of Romans, nothing in all creation can separate you from the love of God. So we know he's not talking about that, but it's the Christian sanctification. These are believers he's talking to. Keep working. Right? Keep working your salvation with fear and trembling. But just don't skip over verse 13, because it's God in you both working or energizing in you both the will and work according to his good pleasure.
7: And that's, Doug, that's why I use the P word about perspective. You're talking to people. You're talking to people about what God's relationship is with you. Because remember the young lady that called about the Holy Spirit?
11: Yeah, I remember.
7: History of the Holy Spirit, because when you start talking about the Father, Son, and Holy Spirit, I can't see the Father inside of me. I can't see Jesus some kind of way. You're doing the Star Trek thing where they beam into you, not beam me up, but beam into me. And I got some kind of spirit in me, like Jesus is, molecules in me, but I can understand the precept or the concept of the Holy Spirit. Because whatever we think about Holy Spirit, I can see how that works, how God is God, the Holy Spirit. But I'd be wrong in saying it that way, because I can't see God the Son or God the Father, because Jesus said, I must leave so the Paraclete can come. You see, so that's what, when a lady was talking about the Holy Spirit a couple of weeks ago, these are things in my head. I'm not saying I'm correct. I haven't thought them all the way out. But it seems like this would be a Holy Spirit ministry on this particular verse, after the working out your salvation with fear and trembling, but it's him who is working in you both to will and do his good pleasure. It seems that's the Holy Spirit's ministry as opposed to God the Father or God the Son.
11: Look, every, you know,
7: I mean, what you're saying, right? Don't tell me if it is right. I'm just trying to understand it.
11: No, if I get what you're saying, I mean, every time I speak, I pray for power. I do, for the Holy Spirit to give me power.
7: Yes.
11: Memory and just to speak clearly and et cetera. Look, we pray to the Spirit. We pray the Holy Spirit. God is triune. We pray the Father, Son, and Spirit. You're right. We don't see God, and we don't, you know, it's not some subjective feeling that, you know, all of a sudden we get warm in our bosom like Mormons say. No, we believe objectively wherever God is, all of God is. When you have a relationship with Christ, you have a relationship with the triune God. You don't have, it's not just Jesus and we don't need the Father anymore. That's how some Christians treat. I don't know if you've seen this, Daryl, but I've been in a lot of churches, and it seems there's always like a concentration on Christ, which is good, but it seems that they become Jesus only, not in the sense of modalism, but Jesus only, meaning he justifies, he intercedes, he does everything as if the Holy Spirit is just, you know, he's finished, the Father's finished, and now it's just, no. I always ask Christians when I do classes on this, you know, on this, so, teleological Trinity, who justifies us? They always say Jesus, but the text says in 8:33 of Romans, God is the justifier. He's the Father is the one who justifies us. Who's the one that he elects? Ephesians chapter 2. The Father is the one who elects and predestines. He's the one that chooses. But it's the Son who absorbed the wrath that was due to us, who took away our sin.
7: Exactly.
11: It was the Son who we put our faith in as well. And then who regenerates and who gives us power, who empowers us for works of service.
7: That's my point.
11: The Holy Spirit. We see, in fact, I really like this verse in chapter 8 of Romans, where Paul says in Romans 26, chapter 8, verse 26, in the same way, Paul says, the Spirit helps us in our weaknesses. And then Paul says, and this is very interesting, we don't know how to pray. Because no one knows how. There's no perfect prayer, right? There's no perfect prayer.
7: Exactly.
11: Paul says, we don't know. He says, for we don't know how to pray, not perfectly, but the Spirit himself intercedes for us with the inexpressible groanings, meaning he's praying on our behalf. He's interceding on our behalf. And that's good news, because our prayers are, sometimes they're horrible. Sometimes we use bad doctrine. Sometimes we say the wrong thing. But yeah, so I agree with you. The Holy Spirit has enormous role in our sanctification, as well as our regeneration, but in our sanctification.
7: And I think that, Doc, the biggest thing is that we have to, and it's almost like I'm looking at anybody want to really hone in on works. They got some hustle going on, man. I mean, I've been in the, not when I say the streets, I ain't no gangster, but I've been in the streets and I know enough about the streets and I know enough about a hustle in order for you to keep your hustle on. I came out the science of mine. That's another hustle, in my opinion. You got to give people something they either feel important or think they got something somebody else don't have to keep that hustle going, because we're so sinful. Because that's so simple. We're sinful. And that's how we keep things going on from man's perspective. Like God said, you're worshiping me with your lips, but not with your heart. You're circumcised. What is the circumcision of your heart? Not just your body. Right. Anyway, that's where I'm going from. Eric, give out that number and everything. Let's get some callers if we have them.
12: Number one. Okay,
7: I'm sorry, you want to say something before Eric does that?
11: No, I'll say something after Eric.
12: No, just 888-995-5552. I think we need to get ourselves in the studio until we can get all these issues fixed, Daryl. But anyways, I'm sorry, Dr. Galcor.
7: I knew you were going to say that.
12: Okay. Until we can get this straight out.
7: I knew you were going to say that on live radio.
12: It is.
7: You couldn't call me at home and say that, but you want to say it on live radio.
12: You're right about that, but yes. Sorry, go ahead, Doctor.
7: I'll get that iPhone.
11: We're talking about the importance of we're saying on the gospel and the Holy Spirit. You know, it's interesting, the Spirit's role. Unfortunately, a lot of Christians don't understand. I think they have a very weak view when it comes to the Trinity, and especially the Trinity and salvation. The Spirit's role of energizing us, the Son's role. That's more clear with Christians, but the Father's role, he's the one that declares us righteous through the cross work of Christ. He's the one that elects. He's the one that predestines. So Paul said, but the fact of the matter is, the requirements of salvation, it's not complex, as I said before, when we talk about the gospel, the requirements of salvation are the same for the Old Testament as they are for us. I always ask this question in classes and when I speak to folks, how are they saved? And you know this, Eric, how were they saved in the Old Testament? And I always get the answer, they were saved by law. And I always cringe when I hear that. And I just walk away. No, I always cringe when I hear that, because that means there was a different salvation, system of salvation. That means Abraham and Jesus, their system of salvation, justification, faith alone, it's somehow different for the prophets. No. We have biblical data. Now, I assume all Christians believe in the inspiration of the text. I assume all Christians believe that Peter was in his close circle, and what he said, what he wrote, particularly what he wrote, is God-inspired. And I assume Christians believe the book of Acts was inspired literature. God breathed out, theopneustos. Well, we have a record of Peter. Now, this is... These are two of my favorite verses in Acts 10, but these are just two of a vast amount of passages in Paul's letters as well. But Peter says this, and I've quoted this before in chapter 10. This is Peter speaking. Luke is recording this. under divine inspiration. Peter said this. The message that God sent to the sons of Israel. So the message that Yahweh, that the Lord God sent to the Old Testament people. Here it is. Proclaiming the gospel of peace through Jesus Christ. He is Lord over all. Wait. I thought that was just the New Testament theology. I thought that was Paul's message. No, Peter said this is what God sent to the Old Testament believers, proclaiming the gospel of peace. Don't tell me there was no gospel then. Isaiah 52:7, there, of course there was a gospel then. It was the gospel of the Son. If you believe what Peter said, through Jesus Christ, proclaim, actually the term preaching the gospel comes from a participle, literally, gospelizing peace through Jesus Christ. Old Testament, he is Lord over all. And then in verse 43, Peter says, to him, to Christ, to him, all the prophets. He doesn't say the major ones. There's a Greek term that could mean, you know, most of the good ones, most of the very popular ones. No, Peter says, all the prophets, he uses the adjective pantes, all the prophets testify. Now, what are they testifying? We have, what they're testifying, says Peter, the same phrase, the same articular phrase as John 3:16. Everyone believing in him. That's what he said. This is what all the prophets were proclaiming, not some. Peter said, if you believe Peter, all of them were testifying. Everyone, we have that participle after that, believing of the prophets. This is what they testified. In him receives forgiveness of sins through his name. How do you receive forgiveness of sins in the Old Testament? Not by law. Even they knew law didn't save. Putting your faith in Christ Jesus. Is that not our message today? Was that not Paul's message? That's the gospel starting from Genesis to Revelation. Jesus and Abraham had the same gospel. So did all the prophets. So did all the sons of Israel. Faith in Christ Jesus, preaching the gospel of Christ, of peace through Christ Jesus. He's Lord over all.
12: Yes, amen. Now, gentlemen, if you don't mind, we ran out of time last week to get our dear brother JR on. Gentlemen, you mind if we bring him on? We had to cut him short last week. JR.
13: Hey, Lord bless you, brother. How you guys doing?
12: Good. Good evening, brother. How are you?
13: Oh, pretty good. Just chilling on my night shift duty here. And I was telling Sister Brenda, awesome to have a new call screener on the Keeple team. Woo-woo.
12: Yeah, a lot nicer voice than me being on that phone, for sure. So what is your question, brother, for tonight?
13: Okay, well, quick question, brother. My pops and my mom, say hi, by the way. They love you guys. My pops and I went to a meeting earlier, a couple few hours ago, on music. So he does Spanish Christian music, and he knows English. But, you know, we were looking in the book of Psalms, and I found, I believe, Psalm 145, Psalm 150, that speaks and talks a little bit about a couple of few instruments. But I said, you know, why don't we call the BIB crew this evening tonight? And, you know, as soon as they hear JR's name, they're going to know that he's got an interesting question. And, you know, of course, I got the caffeine on, you know. But, so if you guys can help us out on, you know, either Dr. D. Delcor or Brother Easy Fullerton or you, Brother Eric, if you can, you know, like, kind of sort of guide and steer us towards Psalms or any other, you know, biblical, lyrical book and chapter that can help us with the English or Spanish music ministry that my pops and I are going to be doing more of nowadays, you know. And we got some projects coming up and a couple of few gigs, you know, and I'm doing some promotion security for him. So thank you, man. We appreciate you guys. We love you guys.
12: All right. So,
11: I know there's a vast amount of Psalms just off the top of my head. I believe Psalms 95.
13: 95.
11: Speaks of making joyful noise, and to make, you know, as Paul points out in Ephesians 5, and also we have I think it's 40 or 41, it talks about the music, a new sing and a new song. And some of the Psalms, I think one of the, and most would point this out to Psalm 150, where people would say that's probably the most popular music psalm. But there's way more, just from the top of my head, there's way more psalms that speak of music. And also Ephesians 5, you know.
13: Ephesians 5, okay, perfect. We appreciate that.
11: In Ephesians 5, starting in 18, it's very interesting here because Paul speaks of the, in verse 18, Paul speaks of the result of the fruit of the Spirit. When he says in 18, he says, I think it's 18, don't get drunk on wine, which is debauchery, like don't get drunk, but be filled with the Spirit. Then after that, you have a series of participles. We call these participles of result. What is the result of being filled with the Spirit? And normally that would be God's characteristics and so on and so forth, because he uses that word filled, I think, three times in Ephesians, meaning the same thing. Speaking to one another in psalms, hymns, and spiritual songs, singing and making music in your heart to the Lord, always giving thanks to God the Father in the name of our Lord Jesus Christ, and submitting to one another in reverence to Christ. Why I punctuated the ing verbs, because these are, you know, speaking, singing, always giving thanks, submit, all those are participles of result. This is the evidence. This is, he doesn't give an exhaustive list, but singing spiritual songs and hymns and so on, that's what the early church did. Now, it doesn't make really an argument for, you know, what kind of music do you, you know, some people are against, you know, electric guitar or something, and but it's definitely, they, Paul shows that an evidence of being filled with the Spirit is singing songs, hymns, spiritual songs, singing, making music with your heart.
13: Wow, yeah, that's awesome. I want to say thank you, because you know, sometimes you got your Christian like gospel gangster hip hop, Christian rap, Christian rock, and some Christian reggaeton, and you know, so we want to make sure we stay as biblical and lyrical as possible, because my pop, he used to be back in the day in the worldly, secular arena back in Mexico. And then he got to California, learned some English, and he got famous. He got pretty popular on radio and TV in Mexico. And when he crossed over to California to marry my mom like 50 years ago, because I'm 49, about to be 50, Christ. But long story short, it's like, you know, he transitioned, he got born again, and the Lord cleaned him up, and he redeemed him, he saved him from alcohol and drugs and all kinds of things. But he was still keeping contact with, like, the quote-unquote famous Spanish stars that are still doing, like, old-school flashback romantic music. So once in a while, he'll get a call from old friends and be like, hey, bro, you know, I heard you got born again, or were you doing, like, a Christian music now, like they're getting interesting, they're getting like hungry and thirsty, because you know, he already had established the friendships and relationships back then, and now that they're seeing his life, his example, that he, you know, he's not an alcoholic anymore, he's not, you know, participating in the worldly things, but now that the Lord has strengthened him after years and years and years of discipleship and evangelism, and we were talking about the Apostle Paul and Timothy earlier, you know, that, I mean, Timothy couldn't disciple Paul, but it had to be Paul discipling Timothy. So, you know, it takes, you know, it takes a while, you know, so now that I'm working more with him, you know.
11: Yeah. That's good. You know, I don't understand the lyric, because I don't speak Spanish. One of the favorite guys, music, no, he's not rap though, but one of the, my favorite people to listen to is Luis Miguel. Luis Miguel.
13: Mm. Luis Miguel. Yes. Yeah. He's one of my favorites. He's actually like one of the, he's called the son of Mexico. Like, and I say, well, the soul, you know, as I said, the son of God loves him, because that's the S-O-N who created the S-U-N, like Professor Craig Hawkins would always say in the broadcast. Yes. I love him so much. So on behalf of PCH and memories of, I was reading the page, I was telling Brenda earlier, you know, in 2022, it says Brian, and then 2024, 2 years later, it says Professor Craig Hawkins, and then I'm looking at the picture of Eric and Craig and Easy, you know, just like, I mean, like, I think I got a couple few tears just looking at my tablet on the KKLA website, and I was like, no, like, I just, you know, I met him back in my 20s, like, in the flesh, like, you know, big, tall brother Brian. I'm like, are you a former NBA basketball player? I'm telling him that. and then, you know, and just Craig Hawkins, like, this big old, you know, white, gentle, humble bear, man, you know, it's like, you know, yeah, well, I'm a former wrestler, so careful, you know.
12: Yeah, some folks used to call him the Hulk, right?
13: Yeah, right? Yeah, yeah. The gentle, humble Hulk, man, I just, you know, and so I'm still, like, meditating sometimes. I mean, you know, when I'm on the freeway, my wife and I go to San Bernardino sometimes because I work in promotions, but when I'm passing through that Ontario Pomona 6071 interchange pass, and long story short, because I'm sure there's other callers, but I look for a second toward that freeway where it says, and I was like, I'm thinking in my mind, I'm like, Lord, I just, that's the freeway that you take to, you know, to get to his service that he had a couple of years ago. And I was like, I just, you know, I still low key, I get tears in my eyes, tears of joy, you know, because we miss him. We love him. We miss him so much. But, you know, he's with the Lord now, and you know, the ministry carries on, and the BIB is still awesome, and we got Dr. G and Dr. Hollywood and just, you know, Dr. Ananias, who's also awesome. And so, you know, nobody can ever be replaced, you know, of course, but I know that God's gracia, grace, and the Holy Spirit is just so evident. I mean, I'm getting chills and goosebumps just listening from 10 to 12 here in my car with my coffee, my cigar. I do a lot of night shift duty sometimes, so I always try to put, you know, my phone on my tablet, you know, with 100%, you know, my pila, so that way, you know, like I'm writing down notes, and I got my markers and my highlighters, and just, you know, I'm just excited. I'm still glad and happy to be, you know, part of the people to listening to you guys, man. It's just, you know, you guys are just so awesome and so encouraging and so motivating and inspiring, you know. I mean, it's just so evident that, you know, we still need, you know, that type of discipleship. And I mean, Ephesians 5, that's a beautiful answer, because I not that I forgot, because I love Ephesians 5 because, you know, of the married ministry, the holy matrimony. But he said Ephesians 5:18, 19, and 20. I wrote it down here in my notes, and I'm like, wow, it does say to sing along with hymns and spiritual songs and make melody to your heart, in your heart to the Lord, Jesus Christ. And then it just, you can create your own music pretty much. You don't got to be a professional artist or evangelist to know that, or you'll be on radio and TV. But I'm like, wow, you know, that's so cool that we can be reminded of that, you know? So,
11: you know, that's a really, you know, if I can make one note, years ago in the 80s, I used to go to this Four Square church in Chatsworth.
13: Yeah.
11: The pastor was Jerry Moreno. And they had a choir there. I used to go late Wednesday night. They had this choir, you know, probably about about a dozen people. And they were a little off tune, but something about the roughness and being off tune, and they were singing really good hymns and really good Christian music. Something about that was very meditating. It was very peaceful. Just hearing this, the unfiltered kind of singing to the Lord. It was really made me feel good Wednesday nights.
12: Gotcha. Daryl, did you want to say hi to JR before we let him go?
7: Oh, you know, I'm listening to my son over there, man. I remember he's talking about 20 years old. I remember it was like 18, 17.
12: Was he 16, something like that? Yeah. And he used to call us great, right? Years old. Yeah, exactly. Now he's saying he's almost 50 years old. Hard to believe.
7: I can't believe it. Love you, brother. Good to hear your voice, man.
13: Hey, love you, man. I remember when I first gave you the handshake at one of the conferences, I walked up and I'm like, nice to meet you, bro. And you're like, wow. I just, you know, I was like 19, 20, turning almost 21. And you got this nice, throw his suit on. You gave me the handshake, the smile. And I'm like, I love this guy. You know, you were like not arrogant. You were just gentle, humble, like just welcoming. I really felt the spirit of the Lord, like say, you know what? Welcome aboard to the Kipo team. And it's not about skin color, man. I say black, brown, or white. We're all precious in his righteous sight, and he keeps his sight, you know? Love you guys, man.
12: Amen.
7: We call a light skinned in the street. Thank you, JR. Thank you, brother.
12: God bless you, brother.
7: Right. Eric, I don't know how clear I'm coming through, Eric. How clear am I coming through, Eric?
12: No, you sound good. You sound good.
11: Now you sound good.
12: Yeah.
7: Okay.
12: Wait.
7: There we go.
12: Okay.
7: Go ahead.
12: No, go ahead.
7: No, I just want to say this, Doc, and it's important that we do this. If we have another call available, we can take the call, but I definitely want to end, or at least give one more opportunity for the people to participate in giving. And the reason why I'm saying that is because I don't want to, you know, I don't want to commit something I did many years ago. Two things I committed that's very important to me in ministry, that I would never let money stop me from doing ministry. It means I don't have to get paid for it. And the Lord took care of that a week after I said it, man, by getting hurt on the job and eventually 5 years later getting retired, whereby I get a tax-free check for the rest of my life since the 80s. So I'm straight as far as my basic needs and everything are taken care of. But now what I do also know is, like what Doc was saying earlier, that people, you need to consider what is your, not like we're going to hold a knife to your neck or anything like that, but what is your obligation to perpetuate the word of God? If you're getting anything from this ministry, Doc already told you about it. He works in ministry full time. I work in ministry full time also, but I have a whole different situation. And Paul, I think Doc Paul didn't take, he said he had a right to the money. He didn't take it. I think someone said he was a tent maker. But the bottom line, folks, is let's keep it real. If you're getting anything from this particular broadcast that we put on and we put it on for years, and you've been listening for years, even if you go to a church and you sit in a church for years, the lights have to be on. I mean, it's just that simple. And so when we get to a point when we've done this before in the past, and I told Eric about the history of Living by the Word, Eric, Craig, I, and Brian were very bad at so-called asking for money. But I kept telling them, I said, we're not asking for money for us. We're telling the people you have the privilege and opportunity, the privilege of giving. And so that's why you should consider it like that. The privilege of participating, if you're getting anything out of it, if you see any value in what we're doing to perpetuate the word of God or on all the things that's going on out there, then you need to consider what you should do as an individual. Now, I mentioned something earlier that I had put up money. It's only because of some banking situations. We need to hear from you financially. We're Living by the Word Ministries, the parent of all that's going on right now. Because if we don't keep the show going on, then we can't bring you Dr. Bill Core. We can't bring you Hollywood. We may go to a podcast or something like that and then let you know where we are. But, folks, we've been on this show for almost, what, Doc, you knew about us back in 1999, right?
11: Yeah. I always mentioned.
7: Yeah, back then. So obviously there's a connection that we've been doing, and we've never been like money grubbers or money handlers, because Eric doesn't get paid. I don't get paid. Eric puts money up. I put money up for the same ministry for you to get the word. Listen, folks, you're grown up. If you're grown up out there and you have the Lord's money, what you do, whether you recognize it or not, then I'm going to ask very simply for you to consider giving generously. And the information, we even got to get the website going on, all kind of things going on behind the scene. We have to keep going. So I'm going to simply say this. I need everyone that can step up and do this tonight, tomorrow. Give by Zelle. I would like to see people stop letting money go to these places where you take the fees out. I got a lot of things that's going on personally in my life that's ministry also that's going to revolutionize giving. But I'm always going to come to you and say, you have a privileged opportunity to give, a blessed privilege to give. So take that opportunity to give. If you're going to mail in a check, please do so. Mail in a money order. Please make sure that on the money order, on the check, on the envelope, it must say Living by the Word. Or LBTW. Then you can mail it to P.O. Box 90477 in Los Angeles, 90009. Eric, I did that by memory. Nothing is in front of me. All my computers are messing up right now. Now, but I'm going to suggest that you give by Zelle. If you have a bank account that's connected to, the apparatus we use, Zelle is the best way to give, because 100% of the money goes to the ministry without any fees being taken out. It's just that simple. And your Zelle email address is livebyword@aol.com. livebyword@aol.com. Don't worry about OEASY. I'm not complaining about anything I give to the ministry. I'm simply asking you to participate. Prayerfully consider it and participate, and participate generously. Consider giving to the Lord's work. This is one way you can do it. If you find it within your purview to do so, please do so. And we thank you very much.
12: Yeah, before we finish on that, Darrell, I want to thank Diana for making us aware that the Bible Information Brokers website is down right now for maintenance. So that's one that's of the right. ways that, I just, that yeah, we, I know you briefly mentioned it, but I just want to let people know, because that's one of the ways you typically can donate. So right now we can't, but to use the Zelle is another way that you can do it, as you mentioned. Just wanted to mention that as you go.
7: Okay. No, I appreciate that, too, Ms. Diana. We're working on that back of the scene. We have some issue with the phone numbers and all that technical stuff that we had to get to the website people and get that stuff straight. So really appreciate that. And that's why I didn't mention by going to the website.
12: Gotcha.
7: I appreciate that, Eric.
12: Gotcha. Okay. Yes. If you will continue.
7: So, Doc, I want Doc to mention his ministry again, man, because I'm telling you, guys, you know, you're going to see something I sent you in the email about, you know, what I've been working on behind it. Scene with Brian and Craig would be proud now, because there's I'm gonna ask everybody that's been concerned or even thought about it, maybe even prayed about it one time, about this whole Fulton 54 skills for fundraising and all this stuff. It's the Lord has opened up a lot of doors, and we're gonna see what happens. You know how things, you know, like when a woman give birth to a baby, this thing is very pregnant, and I think we're in the ninth month, and it's we're about ready to deliver. It's going to be one way or the other, and I'll come back and report to you what happened. But just keep this week, the next couple of weeks in your prayers, because some very important meetings about the seriousness of Fulton 54 and skills for fundraising through our ministry to be able to raise money for all other ministries and nonprofits around the world. If the Lord opened the door like he put on my heart to do this thing a long time ago, we'll see if it happens. But if it wasn't from the Lord, then we'll find out by the results, I guess. Gotcha. But thank you very much, Eric, for that little bit.
12: Sure.
7: I'm done.
12: You had asked Dr. Del Corte to mention, what were you saying, Daryl?
11: Yes.
7: No, I want Doc now. I want Doc, go ahead and give some more information about your ministry. We used to do this two times every program. I'm telling you, we don't mention it, Doc, we don't get the support. We don't mention it enough. They said if we're going to ask, we should not ask amiss. And if we don't ask, that's our fault. If we don't put the requests out there, if we don't let people know, ain't that kind of our fault for not letting people know what the need is? So please, let them know what the need is.
12: Yeah, we got 5 minutes left. Just letting you know.
7: But take your time. Yeah, take your time, man.
11: The ministry that I work with, Department of Christian Defense, I'm involved in a lot of international travel. Where we do pastor conferences. I'm going to London and Nigeria in July. Really appreciate the prayers, first and foremost. But what we do pastor conferences, and we deal with substantive issues. We deal with essential doctrines. Look, that's what's lacking. It's not the seven steps to success. It's not how to make, more money than you can possibly imagine. No, it's churches need gospel. Now, they need it here, too. And we go out to these nations, these countries, and we give gospel presentation, but we give training. We give them books. We translate books, like in Nepalese. We have catechisms and theological works, apologetic works, but it all costs money, and we rely on the people of God to support the ministry, as I said before. I know I'm not sponsored by Nike, Coke, Adidas, Under Armour. Not that I wouldn't accept a donation there. But the fact is, it's like this. It's feast or famine. So I really appreciate the donation. If you'd like to help in the furthering of the gospel and the furthering of what we do, teaching the doctrine, the Trinity, gospels, refuting non-Christian groups, particularly in Philippines and all these places, go to the website, christiandefense.org. Christian Defense. Defense is with an S. Not the British spelling, but christiandefense.org, christiandefense.org. And there's a little tab that says support. I believe it says support us. Click on two ways to give, PayPal or Zelle. And we really appreciate that. This is the way we make it. We really appreciate your giving.
7: Thank you, man. Hey, Eric, you got some things going on. If you want to share, man, about, whether do it kind of vicariously or unspoken the name, for the prayers of things that's going on in our lives, man. We really appreciate them and solicit the prayers of all of our listeners for our individual lives, our collective ministry lives, and the things that go on. Because a lot of things go on in individual human beings, families like all of ours, that I'm going to solicit the prayers of the people. And if Doc, you or Eric don't mind closing us out in that prayer, I'm going to simply say, I am Mama Grace and Big Daddy's baby boy for a reason, that they raised me, and I'm going to continue on with how they taught me to be, which is honest and straightforward.

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5: I'm going to simply say this. 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Just let us know that you're out there. God bless you, especially those at KDAR. 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
7: The Bible Info Brokers was pre-recorded and was sponsored by Living by the Word Ministries on 99.5 KKLA. What are your thoughts on naps? Hey there, I am Katie Evans, and a little while back I went out to Vermont to visit my family out there. I've got an aunt, I've got, I've got another aunt and uncle, I've got a cousin and his wife and their three little kids. Now, the youngest, he still naps, but the two older girls, they're not as keen on naps, but let me tell you, I am. When it'd be time for Lou to go down for a nap, I'd be like, all right, I think I'm going to go take a nap too, and they're like, why, Katie? Why are you going to take a nap? No, we've got to play. We've got to do this. We've got to do that. I'm like, girls, I am sleepy. Some of you wake up around 5:30 or 6 in the morning and start playing real loud. It's like a bunch of little dinosaurs staying at their house. Anyway, the point of that is I love taking a nap, love having a little bit of rest time. Even if I don't fall asleep, just laying there with my eyes closed, focusing on my breathing. It's just something a little bit refreshing. Never know when that nap is just going to turn your day around.
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0: 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I'll be joined by my friend Herschel York, Dean of the School of Theology at Southern Seminary. 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
7: Looking at 1 Corinthians chapter 1, 28 there. Base. You see that word base? God has chosen the base things of the world. Base means lowly. Insignificant. It's up here on the screen. Common. Unimpressive. Low born. Without social status. Not noble. Not impressive by worldly standards. Anyone feel like they're in that category? I think all of us. And most Christians I know are right here in this category. And it's so interesting that this category here brings such a huge source of discouragement and sadness in the Christian life. And it ought not to. Because here, talking about our identity in Christ, is that He chose us because we were nothing by the world's standards. And that's who the Lord goes after. Well, He goes after everyone. But the ones that are more likely to get saved, ones that are messed up from the ground up, are the ones that get saved. The rich, very difficult. The ones that are laying up for themselves treasures on this earth. It's easier for a camel to go through an eye of a needle, the Lord said, than a rich person to enter the kingdom of God. The Lord said, I didn't come to save the well-to-do and the rich, far few in between. I came to save the sick. I came, these ones. And it's interesting how the enemy just rips us off with these accusations. Do you know what I mean? He just beats you down. You are nothing. You're so lowly, unimpressive. No one cares about you. And then you start buying into that lie. It must be true. Satan's just stating the facts. And I know some of us don't like to feel like a nobody in the world's eyes. It's so difficult. You got to understand the Lord talking to Smyrna. He's like, dude, this is where you guys are at. You guys are rich. He didn't say you guys are poor in the world sense. But on the flip side, He's saying you guys are rich. Even though they were in a very wealthy area. But no doubt their stand for Christ, I'm sure, cost many of them their jobs. Friends, probably spouses that left them because they chose Jesus Christ. And that's what we get faced as well. It's unpopular to follow Jesus. It costs us relationships to take a stance for Jesus. And the Lord is telling the church of Smyrna, well done. You guys are doing it right. Just remember where you're at, what you got called out of. Don't try to outdo this. And I've watched this in Christianity. I've watched many brothers and sisters try to overcome this with education and money. They began in the spirit. I think it's Galatians, but they become perfect, or they're made perfect in the flesh. Don't let that be any of you. Accept that. Believe it. Because that's where the Lord's going to do His greatest work in your life. When you don't have it figured out. And I'm thankful I'm surrounded by those of us who have issues in life. Problems. Difficulties. You might have blown it this afternoon. And you're like, man, I'm dirty. I'm dumb. But then the Lord's grace comes through. Time and time again. Where sin abounds, grace abounds that much more. But never try to overcome this. But never forget your calling that God called you as a worldly reject. And God finds favor in you. You are so much richer than any person of notoriety or fortune. Think about that. You have so much more worth than the majority of this world. Because the Lord says, narrow is the way that leads to life. Few are those who find it. Mm-hmm. Narrow is the right side. Broad is the left side. Think about it. Let's go on to verse 10 of Revelation 2. I know your works, your tribulation, your poverty, but you are rich. You are rich. Verse 10. Do not fear any of those things which are about to suffer, that you are about to suffer. Indeed, the devil is about to throw some of you into prison, that you may be tested, and you will have tribulation 10 days. Be faithful unto death, and I will give you the crown of life. Do not fear. So many verses about fear in the scriptures. Not to fear anything. Don't fear him who can kill the body, but fear him who can kill both body and soul in eternity. 2 Timothy, God hasn't given us a spirit of fear, but of power, love, and a sound mind. Constantly saying, don't worry about anything. About your electric bill, gas for the car, a sickness, age, your youth, wherever you're at. Just remember, you're rich.
3: I know, don't feel like that way.
7: I know, get to stop looking at what you see in with your eyes. You got to see what the Word of God says. And my God shall supply all of your needs and riches according... I mean, all of your needs according to His riches in Christ Jesus. So, do not fear whatever happens to you. Interesting to note, the top 10 most persecuted countries in the world. North Korea, yes, number one. Number two? Well, without drawing it out too long, or else we'll be here all day. Here's the list. North Korea, number one. Somalia. Lousy pirates. Yemen. Sudan. Syria. Nigeria. Pakistan. Libya. Iran. This is according to the 2026 Open Doors World Watch list. So this is where I got that widely accepted. Really, all these countries are persecuted here. All these, Colombia, Mexico, Cuba are in there. Philippines used to be here, but they're out because they've got more of a kind of a Christian president. But these are all heavily persecuted areas here. India, Ethiopia, yeah, all these areas here, Congo, whatnot. But these are the top 10. Just so you guys know, you can look this up online and it shows you actually, I think the last 10 years, you can scroll through it and it shows which countries were various hostile levels and they fluctuate. But this is currently as of 26 here. And then what do we have? Turkey over here. Oh no, it's right here. So this area is you got Smyrna right here, heavily persecuted at that time. That would be red, the red level. So here he says specifically, 10, that you will be thrown into prison, you'll be tested, and have tribulation 10 days. Looking at that word 10 days, 10 in the scripture is commonly represents fullness, completion, or a complete measure of human responsibility or testing. So various passages in the scripture talk about 10 commandments, the 10 plagues of Egypt, Daniel and really Shadrach, Meshach, and Abednego tested for 10 days, the 10 virgins, the 10 servants. And of course, a beautiful testing. I thought of those who are really being persecuted, as the Lord is telling Smyrna, many of you are going to be thrown into prison and you're going to die martyrs. Kind of took me back to those three boys, Shadrach, Meshach, and Abednego, in the fiery furnace, but they didn't burn up. They were preserved by the Lord. And it says there in Daniel 1:12, please test your servants for 10 days. Now, I see the significance there with the church of Smyrna and these guys. Some have read more into the number 10 here. I don't know. I just look at different passages in the scripture that talk about 10. But when I thought of Smyrna, I thought about these guys. And they were willing to go the whole way, even if it meant their lives. They would not bow down to idolatry. As they were tossed in, the two guards that tossed them in were burned up. They were not there. Imagine that. Let's get rid of these guys. Well, before they are rid of, you guys will be rid of, and then you'll be in hell like that. Interesting. We're here to do evil and damage, but yet, as they tossed them in, can you imagine that? The heat was so intense that they died, and now they wake up in hell. Can you imagine that? But these guys get preserved. And then eventually, as time unfolds, they will die. And then now they went to paradise and heaven. So, and this is kind of what the Lord is saying. Don't worry about those fiery trials that come upon you. And here Paul wrote to the Corinthians, so when this corruptible has put on incorruption and this mortal has put on immortality, then shall be brought to pass the saying that is written, death is swallowed up in victory. O death, where is your sting? O Hades, where is your victory? Interesting to note, one of the well-known martyrs, you can read about him in Fox's Book of Martyrs. Has anyone read Fox's Book of Martyrs? Make an effort before you die. Read Fox's Book of Martyrs. I read it and I just couldn't help but to cry throughout the entire book. It starts with the disciples being martyred, and then it goes through the church age up into when John Fox wrote the book. And one of those names in the book was a gentleman by the name of Polycarp. Polycarp. He was put to death for his faith in 155 AD. What is that? 60 years after John's writing of Patmos. Interesting to note, because he was a bishop and pastor of Smyrna. How well their testimony went out, holding even to death, as Polycarp was burned and thrust with a sword for his faith, and so many of her brothers and sisters, because they weren't going to bow down to this world, to the antichrists of their time. And the same for us. We can't bow down to idolatry, idol living. And some might say, well, I don't see any golden figure that I don't buy down. Well, hold on, give me a second. I gotta check my messages here. Oh, look at it, scrolling. Yay. Or maybe we don't do the phones. Let's turn on the TV. Ah, there's Simon Cowell and Howie. Has seen the American Idol? Yeah. It's so interesting. We title American Idol. We're going to make an idol out of you. And that's what they do. Make people into idols. Because that's what our world, or at least in part, our Western civilization worships. I mean, really, the whole world does to one degree or the next. But we you lift up idols. And the Lord would say, don't do that. Don't do that. So many of them were going to die for their faith, be put on crucifix, burned, put in the arena, whatever it might have looked like. And it's so interesting to look at the comparison here as they suffer for their faith. They're willing to go all in to the very end. Scores of people for their faith. And the moment that they take their last breath on the cross or at the fire or being thrusted through, they get to have this happen. Wow. They get to receive a crown, as it says there. Be tested these 10 days. Be faithful unto death, and I will give you the crown of life. The crown of life. I'm going to look at those for today, of the various crowns in the scriptures. There's five of them. Five crowns. We have the imperishable crown, the crown of rejoicing, the crown of righteousness, the crown of life here for Smyrna, and the crown of glory. I'm not going to spend too long on these. I could spend a great deal of time, and some pastors can spend weeks on this, but we'll just do a quick 50,000-foot flyover. The imperishable crown, also known as the incorruptible crown, there in 1 Corinthians 9:24 mentions. This crown is connected to self-discipline, endurance, and spiritual focus. Paul compares the Christian life to an athletic race. You know, run in such a way that you might receive the prize. Where earthly athletes train hard for a temporary reef, but believers live for an eternal reward. This crown is not for casual Christianity. It is for those who bring their bodies, pardon, their body, desires and habits, their priorities under submission to Christ so they can run faithfully and finish well. And I believe this crown is specifically awarded to those whom the Lord says, well done, good and faithful servant, because you didn't bury your talent in the sand. Every child of God gets to make it into heaven. Some just by the skin of their teeth. And remember, the scripture is very clear about our works. They're tried by fire. Our works are tried by fire. And not just the outward actions, but also the heart. It will go through this firing process to find out, were you sincere and legit about your talents that God has entrusted you with? And those that were, they get to receive the imperishable crown. They get to hear the Lord say, well done, good and faithful servant. Next crown, the crown of rejoicing. This crown is often understood as the soul winner's crown, or the crown connected to fruitful ministry in the lives of others. Paul says that the Thessalonian believers themselves are his hope, joy, or crown of rejoicing before the Lord at his coming. The idea is that one of the great joys of heaven will be seeing people there whom the Lord used us to reach, disciple, encourage, or strengthen us in Christ. I see this crown here, kind of like that heavenly scene that we saw earlier. It's really where the treasure is. Those that you ministered one-on-one and you walked with, and you thought, man, I'm pouring out my heart and tears day after day, maybe year after year. I'm not up there preaching. I don't know how to get on the street. Well, understandable. Not all are evangelists. Maybe God hasn't given you that gift of evangelism. But really, what you do with your neighbor, a coworker, a stranger, a friend, whatever, walking them, sharing the gospel message, seeing them get saved, and then discipling them, just telling them about the good things of the Lord. I believe this crown is for those that are just walking with people, sharing Jesus, and there's a crown of rejoicing. And then looking at the next crown, the crown of righteousness. This crown is promised to those who love the appearing of Christ. Paul writes these words near the end of his life. He says he has fought the good fight, he has finished the race, and he has kept the faith. This crown is for believers who live with eternity in view, longing for Christ's return and ordering their lives around his coming kingdom, rather than being swallowed up in this present world. Brothers and sisters, this is the easiest crown to obtain. Let's say, you know, I'm kind of an introvert. I can't talk with people. You know, I'm not going to get that crown. And I don't see myself dying for my faith in Christ like Church of Smyrna. But are you just excited for Jesus' coming? There was a time that I was not excited for Jesus' coming. I will admit. It was around the infamous Y2K. You young ones probably don't remember Y2K. The famous end of the world, the end of days about to happen. Because God help us if we should lose our computers. Because everything is going to go to haywire. And we're going to be put in the Stone Age. And our new technology, don't take that away. It's when the number, the digits, 1999 would turn over to what, 00. And there is this great panic and fear that the computers wouldn't be able to handle it. Because 00, what is that? It's going to, because everything's ones and zeros, and it's going to blow up and sell all your stuff and wait on a hilltop. Some people propagated that message. And what happened? Come 2000? Nothing. Life went on. Obla-di, obla-da. Ah-da-da, life goes on. So, anyways, I draw that point to say I was engaged and I wanted to get married. And a lot of people said Jesus is going to come back and everything's going to go to hell in a handbasket. Lord, don't come back, please. I want to get married. If the Lord came back, I would not be getting this crown. And now that I'm married... Easiest crown. Are you excited about Jesus' return? And I know it can be discouraging if you haven't been married, you haven't had kids, you haven't had things in this life, you haven't lived your life to the fullest. I get that. But I guarantee you, if the rapture happens at the end of this message, you won't care about any of that stuff. Right. And it's hard to put it in perspective because we just don't know the heavenly value. Remember, the treasure, as far as the eye could see, that's what's waiting for us. The Lord goes to prepare a place for us. You will not be disappointed. You won't be like, ah, bummer. I wish I did more on earth. I've heard too many stories of near-death experiences where people had it all made in the shade. Family, kids, money, everything. Christian believer, they died on the operating table or in the dentist chair, and they had this encounter in the heavenly perspective, but then they were brought back, fibrillators and all, the resuscitation, and they were like, I don't want to be here. Family, kids, everything. And they wanted to die. My mom had this experience happen to her. She died on the operating table, and she got a little glimpse of heaven, and she was depressed for a while. She's like, I don't want to be here. She just kind of shared a little bit of what she remembered. Paul said, I can't talk about what's waiting for us. It would be a crime if I use words of this world. And it's interesting that to note that it's the wicked servant says, my master delays his coming. No crown for you. Also, in the last days, 2 Peter 3:4, Peter says, scoffers will come and say, where's the promise of his coming? Ah, you Calvary Chapelins. You've been saying he's been coming back forever. I hear this constantly, especially in the charismatic church. Where's the promise of this come? I've had friends, I don't want to hear that. Do you realize you just fulfilled scripture? Because it says in the last days, they'll say, where's the promise of this coming? You just proved it. And you got to understand, this crown is for those that are wanting him to come back. Not the ones that are going to be scoffers and mockers. He delays. No, it's the ones that are excited for Jesus' coming. An easy crown to obtain. I hope all of us obtain it.
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4: 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Happy June, everyone! I'm Katie Evans, glad to be hanging out with you here. And did you know that June is National Pollinators Month? It's true. So, according to the National Wildlife Federation, pollinators are responsible for one of every three bites we take. So, here's how you can help pollinators. And pollinators are not just bees and butterflies. Believe it or not, wasps, yes, birds, yes, bats, also very important pollinators. But here's what you can do to help pollinators thrive. Plant for every season. So, you should choose a variety of plants that you're attracting pollinators all year long, but it has another purpose. In the winter, the plants may be dormant, but they'll provide a variety of seeds for pollinators to eat, bringing them back year after year. Also, welcome insects. Most of them are pollinators too. Good bugs, they have the benefit of helping you keep pests at bay. Think ladybugs and how they eat. Oh no, what are they called? Aphids, there we go. You want birds in your garden? Have a birdhouse. Provide seeds or flowers. And a little tip, squirrels are getting into your bird seed. Birds can't taste hot sauce.
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19: 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If you miss those opportunities, you can always go to our YouTube channel, which is The Seed, S-E-E-D, Christian Fellowship, and watch our weekly messages, our weekly worship services, and we even have some little short videos, maybe a minute or 2 minutes long. We had a real good one a few weeks ago about forgiveness. My prayer is that you'll grow in grace, come to know the love of God, and grow in grace, and just go and sow seeds of faith into your world. Today we turn our attention back to the book of Ruth. We've been looking at the unfailing love of God found in the Old Testament. The Hebrew word for unfailing love is chesed, H-E-S-E-D, which is translated with words like mercy or kindness or loving kindness or steadfast love, loyal love, and unfailing love. As your pastor, it's my prayer that you'll come to a deeper realization of how God loves you with His mercy, His kindness, His loving kindness, His loyal love, His steadfast love, His unfailing love. Just a quick review as we prepare to turn to chapter 3 of Ruth. Ruth is only 4 chapters long, so we will end the book of Ruth next week. We'll be finished with Ruth just in time to just start another series. Naomi, let's look at chapter 1. Let's review chapter 1. Naomi, her husband Elimelech, and her 2 sons, Mahlon and Chilion, leave Bethlehem because there's a famine in the land. They leave the land of promise and provision in order to seek refuge, rest, and security and safety. The book of Ruth never tells us that Naomi and Elimelech prayed to God, offered sacrifices, or that God instructed them to leave the promised land and go to Moab. The lack of this knowledge makes me think of how we are a little bit like Naomi and Elimelech. How often do we leave the safety, security, refuge, and rest of God without ever shooting up one prayer or going off on our own way, hoping we will be blessed? Once in the foreign land of Moab, Elimelech, Mahlon, and Chilion all die. Naomi is left with her two daughter-in-laws, Orpah and Ruth. Naomi decides to return to her hometown in Bethlehem. She tries to convince her two daughter-in-laws to remain in Moab with their families and their foreign pagan gods. Naomi has a 50% outcome in this action. Orpah kisses Naomi goodbye and returns to her family and pagan gods. But Ruth pleads with Naomi and says to her in chapter 1, verse 16, "Don't urge me to leave you or turn back from you. Where you go, I will go. Where you stay, I will stay. Your people will be my people and your God will be my God." Naomi agrees to bring her daughter-in-law Ruth with her back to Bethlehem. In the meantime, Naomi becomes bitter and complains that God has dealt bitterly with her. The short story is that Naomi has a pity party for herself and wants to change her name to Mara, which means bitter. Naomi had left Israel for Moab full, but she returns back home empty. How many of us have become bitter with God? That's a good so what question. All right, pause there. Maybe you're listening right now and you're kind of had your times of shaking your hand at or fist at God. Maybe you become bitter. How many of us are hosting pity parties for one? That is you. In chapter 2, Ruth, the foreigner, does not have a pity party. Ruth becomes ruthless. Ruthless means without pity. Instead of focusing on all she lost, Ruth goes out seeking kindness. Ruth wants to find the unfailing love of God that she's been learning about regarding the Israelites. Instead of becoming bitter, Ruth becomes better. Ruth starts where she sees an entry. She sets out to seek God's kindness in the fields of a local farmer. It is the season of the wheat and barley harvest. It's not by chance that Ruth ends up gleaning from the fields of Boaz. Boaz is one of Naomi's relatives. Ruth finds out that Boaz is a godly, faithful man who in turn seeks to bless both Ruth and Naomi with kindness. Boaz promises to provide protection in his fields and gives Ruth food to eat and water to drink. Not only does Boaz give Ruth food to eat and protection, while she gleans, Boaz sends Ruth home with an ephah of grain. That got me curious, so I went searching for how much an ephah was. 30 pounds. Okay, let me say that again. Boaz sends Ruth home with 30 pounds of grain. This would be enough grain for the two of these widows to live on for several months. It was equal to half a month's normal salary for a field worker in that day. Ruth went seeking kindness and found the God of the Israelites who blessed her beyond her understanding. Well, today we turn to chapter 3 of Ruth. Before we turn to God's word, let us come boldly to the throne of grace in a moment of prayer. Father God, you are all-knowing and almighty. Impress upon our hearts the story of Ruth. Show us how we go out before asking for a blessing. Show us the unfailing love you have for those who love you. Send each of us our own Boaz, someone who walks alongside of us and helps us in our lives. Lord, strengthen us today as the body of Christ. Provide, protect, and bless us. In the name of Jesus we pray. Amen. Ruth chapter 3. 1 through 18. If you don't have a Bible, we have a couple in the church that have bought cases of Bibles. We'd gladly mail you a Bible. Email me at Pastor Dave at the Seed Christian Fellowship. Ruth chapter 3. One day, Naomi, her mother-in-law, said to her, "My daughter, should I not try to find a home for you where you will be well provided? Is not Boaz with whose servant girls you have been, a kinsman of ours. Tonight he will be winnowing barley on the threshing floor. Wash and perfume yourself and put on your best clothes. Then go down to the threshing floor, but don't let him know you are there until he has finished eating and drinking. When he lies down, note the place where he is lying. Then go and uncover his feet and lie down. He will tell you what to do. I will do whatever you say, Ruth answered. So she went down to the threshing floor and did everything her mother-in-law told her to do. When Boaz had finished eating and drinking and was in good spirits, he went over to lie down at the far end of the grain pile. Ruth approached quietly, uncovered his feet, and lay down. In the middle of the night, someone startled the man, and he turned and discovered a woman lying at his feet. "Who are you?" he asked. "I am your servant Ruth," she said. "Spread the cover of your garment over me, since you are my kinsman redeemer." "The Lord bless you, my daughter," he replied. "This kindness is greater than that which you showed earlier. You have not run after the younger men, whether rich or poor. And now, my daughter, don't be afraid. I will do for you all you ask. All my fellow townsmen know that you are a woman of noble character. Although it is true that I am near of kin, there is a kinsman redeemer nearer than I. Stay here for the night, and in the morning, if he wants to redeem, good, let him redeem. But if he is not willing, as surely as the Lord lives, I will do it. Lie here until morning." So she lay at his feet until morning, but got up before anyone could be recognized, and he said, "Don't let it be known that a woman came to the threshing floor." He also said, "Bring me the shawl you are wearing and hold it out." When she did so, he poured into it 6 measures of barley and put it on her. Then he went back to the town. When Ruth came to her mother-in-law, Naomi asked, "How did it go, my daughter?" Then she told her everything Bo has done for her and added, "He gave me these 6 measures of barley, saying, 'Don't go back to your mother-in-law empty-handed.'" Then Naomi said, "Wait, my daughter, until you find out what happens, for the man will not rest until the matter is settled today." Well, for those of you that are taking notes on the back pages of your Bible or somewhere, today's message will follow 3 parts. Rest, number 1. Number 2, redemption. And 3, refuge. Rest, redemption, and refuge. Rest, finding rest. By the time we reach chapter 3 in Ruth, the farming season has changed from reaping to winnowing. As I thought about the change in the seasons from reaping to winnowing, I thought of these 2 words in the context of Ruth, Naomi, and Boaz. The season of reaping means gaining, earning, and securing. Ruth went into the fields in order to gain and secure kindness and unfailing love along with some grain in chapter 2. In chapter 3, we find Ruth, Naomi, and Boaz in the season of winnowing. Winnowing is the season of sorting, sifting, examining, and inspecting the grain. During the season of winnowing, the grain is thrown up in the air in order to remove the chaff and to get the heads of the grain. I thought about how the Holy Spirit had to blow through the air to move Ruth and Boaz closer together. In chapter 3, Naomi finally understands God's plan. She stops having a pity party for one and urges her daughter-in-law to go and find Boaz because he is her kinsman redeemer. Remember that Ruth is a foreigner. She most likely does not understand the customs and culture of the Israelites. She does not know what kinsman redeemer is. Naomi now wants to secure a home and a future for her daughter-in-law. The chapter opens with Naomi saying, "My daughter, should I not try to find a home or rest for you where you will be well provided for?" You've been listening to The Seed of Faith, brought to you by The Seed Christian Fellowship. Our prayer team here at The Seed would love to pray for you. You can go to our website at www.theseedchristianfellowship.com. Click on the prayer icon and write your prayer out. If you have a question, you can always email me at Pastor Dave at theseedchristianfellowship.com. Naomi wants to find a home, a husband, rest, and refuge for her daughter-in-law. Naomi knows that Boaz could be their kinsman redeemer. Finding redemption. Okay, finding rest is the first point, finding redemption. Let's talk about that for a moment. In the Old Testament, let's take a moment to talk about what the Old Testament's references are of a kinsman redeemer. There were four specific tasks that the kinsman redeemer, Goel, G-O-E-L, Goel, was to perform as his help was needed. Number one, if a person sold his property to pay his debt, the kinsman redeemed or bought back the property, Leviticus 25:25. If a person was captured, enslaved, or sold into slavery, that person had every right to expect his kinsman to redeem him and set him free, Leviticus 25:47-49. Third, if a person died childless, the kinsman redeemer married the dead man's widow and raised up a son to carry on the family line and to honor the deceased person, in a custom known as a Levirate marriage, Deuteronomy 25:5-10. And the fourth point is there also appears to be a role of a kinsman redeemer to track down the killer for vengeance. In passages noting that custom, the Goel is translated as the avenger of blood, Deuteronomy 19:12. Naomi had to be praying. He had to be seeking God's will in their situation. They're now back in Israel. Naomi knows all about the kinsman redeemer. Naomi gives all of her instructions to Ruth. Ruth is to go and prepare herself and find where Boaz sleeps. She was to uncover his feet and lay there. The proven character of Boaz has already been demonstrated in chapter 2, and the character of Ruth has been illustrated throughout the whole story. This is a story of a kinsman redeemer who stands on the promises of God and provides and protects Ruth and Naomi. We are told in the middle of the night, Boaz wakes up and is startled by Ruth sleeping at his feet. Boaz says, quote unquote, "Who are you?" Ruth responds with a powerful statement of faith, quote, "I am your servant Ruth," she said. "Spread the cover of your garment over me, since you are my kinsman redeemer." In essence, Ruth is asking Boaz to marry her and provide for her, protect her, give her rest and refuge. In chapter 2, Boaz said to Ruth, "May the Lord repay you for what you have done. May you be richly rewarded by the Lord, the God of Israel, under whose wings you have come to take refuge." That's in chapter 2, Ruth chapter 2, verse 12. Now, Ruth is taking the blessing that Boaz gave her in their first encounter in the fields. Ruth had found Boaz to be kind, full of God's unfailing love. She's now ready to ask Boaz to be her kinsman redeemer. Boaz blesses Ruth and recognizes her heart's desire. Boaz makes a promise to Ruth. Boaz tells Ruth that there is a kinsman redeemer that's closer to her in the family line than he is, but if the man will not redeem, Boaz says, stay here for the night, and in the morning, if he wants to redeem, good, let him redeem, but if he is not willing, as surely as the Lord lives, I will do it. Lie here until morning. Ruth chapter 3, verse 13. Ruth went seeking kindness, rest, redemption. She found it in a person and the promise of Boaz. This is the background story of the book of Ruth. This is the story of Naomi, Ruth, and Boaz. But more importantly, it is the story of God's chesed, his unfailing love. Wow. This is the story of God's unfailing love for each one of us. The term Goel, G-O-E-L, Goel, or kinsman redeemer, is used when God desires to express his intimate relationship with his people. Look at some of these passages in Psalm 119, verse 154. "Lead my cause and redeem me. Give me life according to your promise." What a powerful verse. Isaiah 43:1. But now, this is what the Lord says. He who created you, O Jacob, he who formed you, O Israel, fear not, for I have redeemed you. I have summoned you by name. You are mine. Isaiah 43:1. Job 19, verses 25 and 26. I know that my Redeemer lives, and at the end he will stand upon the earth, and after my skin has been destroyed, yet in my flesh I will see God. Job 19, 25 and 26. Galatians 3, 13 and 14. Christ redeemed us from the curse of the law by becoming a curse for us. For it is written, cursed is everyone who is hung on a tree. He redeemed us in order that the blessing given to Abraham might come to the Gentiles through Christ Jesus, so that by faith we might receive the promise of the Spirit. Galatians 3, 13 and 14. Hebrews 9, 12. He did not enter by means of the blood of goats and calves, but he entered by the most holy place once and for all by his own blood, having obtained eternal redemption. Last but not least, Romans 3, 23 and 24. For all have sinned and fallen short of the glory of God and are justified freely by his grace through the redemption that came by Christ Jesus. A few years ago, a very small girl in Texas fell down the shaft in an abandoned well. We landed on a small shelf many feet down. She had fallen a few inches to one side. She would be plunged into the depths of the earth. A microphone was lowered down into the well in an attempt to determine her condition. At one point, she could be heard reciting nursery rhymes. Skilled and concerned people labored hard and long to rescue her. A tunnel had to be dug down and even angled to her location. The nation cheered as she finally saw a man come out of the tunnel with a little girl in his arms. She had been redeemed from the pit. That is it. That is the perfect picture of God as our kinsman redeemer. We've fallen into a pit, a deep well, and 1 or 2 inches to the left or the right, and we could have plunged into the darkness of no return. God has taken the action we need. A tunnel has been unearthed for us, and we have been redeemed. Jesus Christ's death on the cross and his resurrection has guaranteed our redemption. We are brought back from the pit, the deep darkness. Dr. Samuel Untermeyer, wife of the late lawyer, once cabled her husband from Europe about a Gobelin tapestry she found. The price was $25,000, and she wanted to know if she could buy it. No, was Altemeyer's reply. Price too high. But she returned from Europe with a tapestry, and when her husband asked why she had disregarded his reply, showed him the cable. It read, "No price too high." I want to hear the good news for you today. God thought the very thought. Same thing. No price too high for you. Or you, or you, or me. We are redeemed. No price is too high for God, our kinsman redeemer. As Paul stated in Romans 3, we have fallen into a pit of sin, much like the young girl who accidentally fell into a well, much like Ruth and Naomi who had lost everything and fall victim to bitterness. The story of Ruth is the story of our Goel, our own personal kinsman redeemer, who has promised to provide redemption, rest, and refuge under the shadow of God's almighty wings. Boaz is a Christ figure who has promised to provide refuge and rest for Ruth. Boaz was a man of character who fulfilled his promise that very day by buying back the land and gaining Ruth as his wife. In the beginning of the story of the book of Ruth, we are told that Naomi and Elimelech and their families went out fully trusting in their own ability to provide for themselves. Naomi came back to her hometown empty. She threw the towel in too early. She felt that God had dealt bitterly with her. By the end of chapter 3, we are given these words from Boaz. He has given Ruth 6 measures of barley. Don't go back to your mother-in-law empty-handed. Naomi had left Israel full, but returned empty. Naomi is now filled back up. Ruth went seeking kindness and found rest, refuge, and redemption. When Boaz found Ruth at his feet, he did not rest. He got up and found the next kinsman redeemer in line, and when he did not want to buy the field, Boaz immediately purchased the land and becoming Ruth's kinsman redeemer. So what? I don't know where you're at in the story. I don't know if you're way off in the far country or headed back home. I don't know if you have found rest, refuge, and redemption in our kinsman redeemer, Jesus. Today's a good day as any to open your heart and say, come, Lord Jesus. I'm here to tell you today that every single one of us has our own Goel, our kinsman redeemer, who will not rest until this matter is settled. Our kinsman redeemer created us, formed us, and called us by name. Our kinsman redeemer has gone and bought the fields that we labor in. He's paid the price and obtained our redemption. An important lesson that we can learn from our

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5: Hey there, I am Katie Evans. So glad to be hanging out with you. Thank you for joining me here. Now, if you have a prayer request or you just want to be praying for others, here's what I want you to do. 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It's going to redirect you to Crosswalk. Pick a couple of those prayer requests, pray for them, and submit yours as well. Now, you can keep it anonymous, or you can be like Jeff. Put his name on it. It says, I'm asking for prayer for healing, peace, and clarity. Please pray that God will touch my right kidney and my colon with his healing power, calm the swelling in my legs and feet, and guide my doctors with wisdom and steady hands. Please pray that fear will be replaced with peace, that strength will rise where I feel weak, and that I will feel God's presence in a very real and comforting way. Oh, I love that. Not only praying for healing, but praying for the doctors who are helping and praying for that fear to be replaced with peace. Oh, and it's beautiful. Honestly, Jeff, you have a way with words. Strength will rise where I feel weak. We are praying for Jeff, and we can pray for you too. You go to the station website and enter the keyword prayer.
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10: A lot of Christians think when they fall into a time of doubt that they're somehow a sub-believer, a sub-Christian. 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And of course, biblical truth is what we're talking about. 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I promise you, friend, the answer's in the Bible regarding your doubt. 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And so don't panic about doubt. 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
15: 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Let's get it going.

0: Hello, my name is Minister Greg Bynum, and welcome to our program, Church on the Block. And so today, we're so glad to have you here with us as we explore how we are encouraged to do the work of God according to the will of God and according to the Word of God. And so when we present to you Church on the Block, we are encouraging each other to follow the things that we have been instructed to do according to the Word of God. And so you may ask, well, how does the Word of God relate to the things of today's date? And of course, it would appear that the original Word of God is well outdated for such a new and perverse generation as we live in today. However, for those of you who are familiar with the Word, it is self-adjusting. In other words, the Word of God today is just as alive, powerful, and pertinent as it was 2,000, 3,000, 4,000, 5,000, and counting years ago. And so you may ask, how is that possible? Because the people who wrote the majority of the Bible had never been off the planet. The majority of people who wrote the Bible had no idea that the world was round. The majority of people who wrote the Bible, we would consider barbarians because of the limited knowledge and access to what really was the world that they had. And yet, the Bible cannot be defeated by modern science. The Bible is undefeated when it comes to an in-depth review of what is wrong with the Bible. And brothers and sisters, there should be a million, zillion, trillion reasons why the Bible is not true. And so, as we present to you Church on the Block, we utilize the scriptures that should be outdated. But if I can coin a new word, the scriptures are actually new dated. And so we serve a God who is just not making up things as he goes along. We happen to serve a God who knows the end from the beginning. And I have a theory, and it's just a theory. Don't hold me to it. My theory is that God wrote the Bible from the end to the beginning. And that's my theory, and I'm sticking to it because the Bible is still the champion when it comes to, and I'll use the phrase that Paul used, when it comes to so-called science. And so you may be offended, but you know science has consistently been proven wrong for generations, centuries, and millennia. That's right. In the olden days, they thought that if you were sick, they would just bleed you to death to get rid of the bad blood. And so George Washington is rumored, you know who George Washington is, to not have died because of his infirmities and sicknesses. But the rumor has it that George Washington died because they took so much of what they called bad blood from him, and so he succumbed to the medical treatment. And so, brothers and sisters, we have a champion, and that champion is the Word of God. Now, I'm going to deviate just a little bit and encourage you to do the intelligent thing. And by that, I mean, you should be scholars of the Word of God. And so I'm not going to put the burden on somebody who just got saved last month. However, if you've been saved for 3 years and you are still claiming ignorance of the Word of God, then I may suggest, and it's just a suggestion, that the Word of God is not as important to you as perhaps it should be. The Word of God in written form is extremely limited to just pages. And so I have many friends who are more familiar and spend more time watching the NFL on Sunday mornings than they are in spending with the Word of God. And so let us reason together. Do you think God gave us the Word as an option? Do you think God gave us the Word because He was bored? Do you think those who suffered, bled, and died from the prophets, from Jesus, from the epistles, apostles, do you think it was all for no realistic purpose? Or do you think God holds His Word as important? And I just say it important. However, I mean very important. So why do you think God took so much time, so much effort, so much pain, so much blood, so much suffering in order to bring to you and I His Word? And we know that in the beginning was the Word of God, and the Word was with God, and the Word was God, and the Word is not in your peripheral understanding of how great it is if you've been saved 3, and I'll give you a couple more years, 5 or 6, and it is still not in your daily top 5 things to do. And so, brothers and sisters, I recommend that the Word of God be number 1 in your life as far as reading, as far as studying, as far as meditating, and most importantly, as far as obeying. And so if we're going to be a top 10 church on the block, and I'm not talking rating system by Nielsen, Nielsen does a pretty good job in rating TV programs and radio broadcasts. However, we want to be in the top rating in the eyes of the Lord. And of course, I know what you're saying. God loves us all the same, and there is no top 10 rating in God's viewpoint. However, I have learned through the Word of God that God loves to have rating systems. And not only does He rate individuals, but He even rates generations. And so Jesus boldly proclaimed that the generation where He was born would be compared to one of the previous generations, Sodom and Gomorrah. And that was well out of my pay grade. I never expected that this current generations would be compared to other generations. And so how do you think this generation would fare? Now, we know the great generation, they had a habit of taking care of poor nations, of poor people. In other words, they did a lot of what we might consider stupid things. And I use the word stupid loosely, because is it stupid if we help those needy nations and individuals? And so, of course, I'm going to retract that word stupid. Let's say it's just not pertinent in many of our thought processes. We only help ourselves. And so do you think the Word of God is going to look upon an attitude like that with high expectations, medium expectations, or maybe low marks? And I, for one, After studying the Bible, I kind of get the sense that Jesus, that the Holy Spirit, that God is in love with, drum roll please. Well, He happens to be in love with the poor and needy, whether those are the poor on most of our largest cities, whether it is the poor on some third world country who doesn't even believe in Christianity, or whether it is the poor in spirit. And so they're all three the same to me. However, the word declares, if I can use the word, that when you help the poor and needy, because people said, let us see God. And Jesus said, well, if you want to see God, then look to the poor and needy who are living on the streets, who are those who don't have enough food, covering. And so the word declares that we should take special care to help those who are needy. And of course, natural flesh and blood says, look after numero uno, and that's my little Spanish for, we need to look after number one. And so the generation that Jesus was born into, he heavily criticized that generation, and he said the worst generation recorded, Sodom and Gomorrah, which was so full of sin that God had to destroy that people group and generation because of their wickedness. And so I don't know if our generation would be considered a very good generation when we're being compared to Sodom and Gomorrah, when this generation is being compared to the generation that Jesus lived in, and even would we be compared to the Victorian generation, who was an outstanding generation, who often we are trying to say they did such great things. They had great missionary groups, and they funded the majority of the needs of the poor and needy. And so the Victorian generation, when you read of some of the great biographies, some of the great people who came out of that Victorian generation, we should take careful note that the Victorian generation was preceded by some of the most wicked generations, meaning the Roman generation, the Greek generations, all those who believed in multiple sexual situations, who believed in homosexuality, who would laugh at the thing called abortion as they sacrificed newborn children in order to achieve a better current financial situation. And so those generations were preceded by the Victorian generation, who went out of their way to obey the word of God, who went out of their way to help the poor and needy, who funded multiple and numerous missionary endeavors, multiple and numerous programs for homeless, who funded multiple and numerous programs for the poor and needy. And the churches at that time were well providing for the needs above the government. In fact, even in this country, for a great periods of time, there was a very limited amount of government-funded programs for the poor and needy. And so the church was the champion, and I think we've eventually convinced the government to finance a great deal of that. However, as you can imagine, then the church's efforts and resources refocused on buildings and other methods where we put the priority of the tithes and offerings. And so today, we greatly discourage organizations from taking government grants because the government, as governments will do, have put such restraints on organizations teaching the Word of God. And so, since we really encourage organizations not to receive government grants, then where does that leave God's holy church? Well, brothers and sisters, it really puts the church back into the role of providing foremost of the finances. And of course, as you can imagine, since we reallocated our finances in the church world, we do not have the finances to cover what is needed to provide for the poor and needy. And so, of course, back in the day, they would have great missionary organizations. They would have great organizations to participate and finance the services. And so the church in the Victorian age was probably the gold standard in what we would consider the generation that would uphold the things of the kingdom. And so our generation, we're probably not going to do as well as the previous generation, and maybe not as well as the generation upcoming, because there's going to be some changes, either good or bad, but our generation will have challenges if we judge according to the Word of God. And so what type of organizations should our churches be? Well, I believe the primary benefit of the first church, and when I say the first church, I believe the church that Peter and Paul so eagerly inherited from Jesus was a lot different in focus and finances than the church of today. And when Peter preached the gospel, he was extremely persecuted, thrown in jail, and all because he broke the laws of the government. That's right, Peter was a lawbreaker. And so the question begs for an answer. What is a Christian to do when the law is not according to God's word? Should we obey the laws of America, or should we obey the laws of the United Nations? Or should we just do our own thing? Or, of course, should we obey the Word of God? And the Word of God is numero uno to those who will inherit eternal salvation. And so I'm going to go on a limb here right now and say the laws of America are not numero uno. And so if you obey the laws of America, you will have a very high percentage of a chance to disobey the laws of God. And so Peter was thrown in jail, tortured for obeying God's laws. In fact, he said, and this is Peter, I ought to be obeying the laws of God and not, read my lips, the laws of men. Paul was equally as adamant about obeying the laws of God. And so what are the laws of God? Well, when Jesus was questioned, and of course I thought it was an extremely good question, and the question was, what must we do in order to inherit eternal life? And so if you're not asking that question, then maybe you need to stop, roll and listen, and repeat the question. What is a Christian's responsibility in order to obey the eternal, blood-soaked, Holy Ghost-driven, all-powerful laws of God? And if you think there's no difference between the laws of God and the laws of America, I'm just going to leave you right there at that doorstep. Because I believe there's a huge difference between the laws of flesh and blood versus the laws of spiritual eternity. And so when you mix the two, you will find yourself in a great deal of trouble. And so what are the laws of God? Well, let me finish as we already started. Jesus said the first law, he didn't refer to the 10, and he just really simplified. He said the 10 commandments are all wrapped up in, number one, love God with all your heart, mind, soul, and spirit. Well, automatically we have a problem, because the words of man does not have such a command. The laws of man pretty much will teach us to take care of number one, which leads me to the second part of what Jesus said was the most important laws. And he said, love your neighbor as yourself. Well, I don't know if you want to go to Canada and say, Canadians, we love you, or maybe to Mexico and say, well, since Mexico and Canada are our neighbors, and say, well, Mexico, we love you too, and we love you as we love ourselves. Well, if you did that, of course, then most of the problems or situations or interpretations of God's will would be handled a whole lot differently when we recognize what Jesus said. And I kind of agree, that's a hard thing to do. And of course, if you just describe your neighbors as those who live on your block, well, you would do a different activity. However, Jesus made the incredible thing of describing who is your neighbor. And I don't know why, but he said your neighbor is those who you may not even like. So Jesus didn't put the description of your neighbor as somebody who you pile around with. So when Jesus immediately gave a parable on neighbors, he mentioned those people who were foreigners, those people who were the enemies of the Jews, those people who they wouldn't even talk to, wouldn't go to their house, or wouldn't have anything to do if they were a good law-abiding Jew. And so I don't know if I should continue. However, we need to find out what is the word of God. And so, to many of your surprise, Jesus told the story of the Good Samaritan. And I don't think you quite understand what an insult it was, because the Samaritan was someone who was the enemy, both spiritually and physically, because they were, what the Jews would say, basically illegal aliens into the Commonwealth of Israel. They were foreigners transplanted there by a foreign king, and so they were not the neighbors who the Jews would call a neighbor. And so Jesus basically insulted the whole community of the Jews when he said the Good Samaritan. And today, of course, we have the Good Samaritan hospitals because we don't realize the insult that Jesus was giving. And so if you follow this parable of the good foreigner, and of course, it could just as easily in our time be translated as the good Canadian or the good Danish or the good Mexican. And that would even be a better translation, because we may or may not agree with many of those nations. However, they are not the enemy that they were in relation to the Jewish community. And so Jesus took the Good Samaritan and he started the story by saying, well, Pastor so-and-so from the biggest church in America, or Deacon so-and-so from the biggest church in England, or maybe it was just random religious leaders from any church, anywhere, and he came upon someone in need. And even though I'm kind of like, you know, referencing America, it is not geared toward Americans, because Jesus' word is international.
1: 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I recently had what I consider a brilliant idea. Hey, I am Katie Evans, and I like tiny things. Like, I don't know, like sample size like makeup. Love it. Those tiny little like Tabasco sauce bottles, so cute. I don't know what it is. I really, really like it. And I also enjoy tiny art. So I have a couple different art pieces from both of my grandmas who have passed away, but I've got some little tiny art from them and then just other little art that I have accumulated over the years. And I'm talking, they are less than like 3 inches by 3 inches. I've got this teeny tiny like quarter size little cross stitch, which is really cute. And I had this idea. I'm going to make a tiny art gallery. That is right. Right now the idea is to get a bigger picture frame. Don't like take the back out of it, no glass, and then stick that on the wall and then put all my tiny art, kind of display it within that bigger picture frame. I don't know. Kicking around. I cannot wait. It made me really excited for a cute way to display all my tiny art.
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15: 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Now, let's join today's program. The full salvation that we receive in Christ is not a simple thing. Yes, we have been forgiven and eternally secured to be with the Lord. And that in and of itself sounds quite simple, but our salvation brings with it much more than simply this. For example, do you know that you died and your life is hidden with Christ in God? Well, this is a direct quote from Colossians 3 and verse 3. So what does it mean for our life to be hidden with Christ in God? Well, we'll find out a bit more today, but for sure it means that when we receive Christ into us as life at the moment of regeneration or rebirth, Christ then hides us in himself and brings us into God as our realm and our sphere. Still think salvation is a simple thing? Well, Bob Danker has joined us for more wonderful fellowship from Colossians. Bob, welcome back to the program.
16: It's always good to be with you on the broadcast, Chris. As you said, we're going to consider something in this broadcast that is really marvelous, something that will bring us into another realm.
15: Bob, let me set a little bit of historical context for our listeners. In 1979, Witness Lee gave this exhaustive training or this exhaustive life study on the book of Colossians. And then for the following few months, he went around the country and gave a series of conferences where he, I believe, was seeing more and uttering more than he saw when he gave the actual life study. And this brings us now to the last five messages in this life study. And these were the last five messages in the final conference that he gave. And I think he hits the high peak at this conference. Do you agree?
16: I agree, Chris. We're really on the high peak of the vision that one can see in the Bible.
15: Bob, we're talking about, again, our place in God in this program. At least that's one of the aspects. And this is an objective fact. It's one of the true elements of the Christian faith. And Paul presents it certainly in a factual and objective way, but his burden always seems to have been to bring the believers into the experience and enjoyment of these facts. How is this going to be evident today, Bob, in this message about our being hidden with Christ in God?
16: Well, Paul is a marvelous writer, Chris, as you pointed out. In this book of Colossians, which is composed of only four chapters, in the first two chapters, Paul gives us a marvelous revelation of the all-inclusive, all-extensive, wonderful Christ. And we may say, well, this is a wonderful vision, but how does it affect my living? And Paul is merciful to us, and he's very faithful, because in the last two chapters of this book, he brings us into the realm of our daily life. He wants us to apply this vision that we have seen concerning Christ to our daily living. And the first thing he says when he gets to chapter 3 is, our life is hidden with Christ in God. God is the realm and the sphere of our living as Christians. We should live not in the realm of morality, ethics, philosophy, culture, religion, or any of these things, no matter how good they may be. Our realm, the sphere in which we should live, is just a person, God himself.
15: Bobby points out in one of these messages that society needs all of these things, the religion, philosophy, culture, etc., etc., etc. But God needs, for his purposes, us to be fully occupied with him as the replacement to all these things. And that's really the sphere that we're talking about, isn't it?
16: That's right, Chris.
15: Okay, let's join Witness Lee, Bob. We want to pick up a couple more verses from chapter 3. Verse 1 says, if therefore you were raised together with him, Seek the things which are above, where Christ is, sitting at the right hand of God. Set your mind on the things which are above, not on the things which are on the earth. The very things that you and I were just speaking of. Okay, let's go to Witness Lee.
17: Paul's word concerning our walk in the book of Colossians is based upon 5 points. To walk in God and be one with Christ in the things above. Then you will be under the renewing of the new man. And then practically the new man will be carried out by what? By the peace of Christ arbitrating in all of us. And then the word of Christ will inhabit us. And we have to persevere in prayer. This is the word concerning our Christian walk. It is absolutely different from all the teaching we heard in the past. You have to behave yourself. You have to improve. You have to be a good neighbor. You have to love others as much as yourself. Husband, love your wife. Wife, submit to your husband. I don't mean these are not in the Bible, but these points could be easily understood in a natural way. But all these 5 points, to walk in God and be one with Christ in all things above, to be under the renewing of the new man, to have the peace of Christ operating in you and the word of Christ inhabiting you, and to persevere in prayer, these are not human language. These are not natural. Well, you may argue with me, brotherly, in these 2 chapters, don't you have wives? Don't you have husband? Don't you have children? Don't you have parents? Don't you have slaves, masters? Yes. But you have all this out of a natural concept. How could we husbands love our wives? We can never make it. Many of you sisters who have been wives for years, you realize the hardest thing is to be a wife. Once you would see the standard of God's requirements, you would say, I would give up. I cannot. I just cannot. I can't. But hallelujah. You can, but He can.
18: Amen.
17: With you, there's no possibility. But with Him, everything is possible. This is grace. What is grace? Grace that the very God comes into you to express Himself, to represent Himself, and even to live Christ. God comes into you to live Christ. You don't need to do it.
15: Bob, this is quite a contrast He presented us with here. Of course, we know, we're pretty familiar, I think, with the old thought, the old things we've heard for years and years about walking in Christ, and all based on this ethical and high moral behavior. But what He's talking about, or really what Paul is presenting here related to our walk in Christ, is something altogether different and much higher, isn't it?
16: Yes, Chris. This doesn't mean, of course, that there's no moral standard presented in the Bible. Of course, the Bible does tell all the husbands to love their wives and all their wives to submit to their husbands. This is a requirement. But these requirements are put in the Bible not so that we will fulfill them in ourselves, but to show us that there is a requirement placed upon us by God which we simply cannot meet.
15: Mm-hmm.
16: We can't do it.
15: Right.
16: We can't be the proper husband or the proper wife. The harder we try to be, the more we'll find out that we are just unable to meet the requirements that God has put on us. So fortunately, though, God has given us a way to meet His requirements, and that is to have our living in God, in Him, and to open up our being so that He can enter into us and to live in us, to live the very life that His Word commands us to live. This is really the secret. So, as we'll see later on, Brother Lee will point out, there is a real secret to living the Christian life, and that is just to tell the Lord, I can't do it.
18: Right.
16: Then what does that do? That opens us up, and it gives him the way to come into us, to be everything to us, to do everything in us, so that we can live this life full of the enjoyment of Christ and all that he is to us.
15: Bob, I want to condition our listeners, I think, a little bit, because in my experience, and I would ask you yours, real light from God concerning the reality of all of these things we're talking about does not come all at once. It comes bit by bit. And we realize, especially at this point in the program, we're going to take a turn for the deeper, I would say, a little bit. And so I would just, request our listeners, just bear with us. And we believe the Lord will open this to all of us, even though bit by bit. And if you don't get the whole thing in one 30-minute program, don't be discouraged and don't be disheartened, because we're going to stay on this line for the next several days. And we think there's a lot here for all of us.
16: I really encourage our listeners to stay with us. The light will come. They will see something.
15: Okay. For this next portion, we need to see two portions of verses in Colossians. In chapter 1, verse 27, Paul says, Christ in you, the hope of glory. So that establishes absolutely concretely that Christ is now in us. In chapter 3, he says, for you died, and this is how we opened the program today, for you died and your life is hidden with Christ in God. So Christ in us and we with Christ in God. He'll put these two things together in this coming portion.
17: In chapter 3, it tells us that now we are with Christ in God. Firstly, Christ in us. Now, eventually, we are in God. Christ in us is our life. And we are now in God. God is our sphere. It's our realm. And we have Christ within as our life. And we have God without as our realm. In chapter 1, what's that? Christ in you. In chapter 3, what's here? We are in God. In chapter 1, Christ in you, surely is for life. In chapter 3, we are in God. This surely for what? For our working. Christ in us is life. And God, in whom we are hid, is the realm, the sphere in whom we are living. But listen, by ourselves, we can never be in God. We are hid in God with Christ. Through Christ's incarnation, resurrection, we have been brought into God.
14: Amen.
17: Not only God has been brought into us, but we have been brought into God.
14: Amen.
17: There is a two-way traffic. Amen. Not only God has been brought into us, but also we, the human beings, have been brought into God.
14: Amen.
17: Now, in chapter 1 of Colossians, Christ in you, the hope of glory. What does this indicate? This indicates God has been wrought into us. Because God has been wrought into us, so Christ in you.
14: Yeah.
17: Christ today is in you. Because God, the triune God, has been wrought into you.
14: Yeah.
17: Then in chapter 3, it indicates what? It indicates that we, the human beings, have been wrought into God.
14: Amen.
17: Yeah. God is now in us as our life. And now we are now in God, having God as the realm for our living.
14: Amen.
15: Bob, I want to just pick up a phrase of one of his expressions here and ask you to use that as sort of your jump-off point here as we talk about this portion. And again, the two aspects, Christ in us, the hope of glory, and then us hidden with him in God. And he phrased it this way. He said there is a two-way traffic. Not only has God been wrought into us, but we, the human beings, have been brought into God. Marvelous expression, isn't it?
16: Marvelous expression, Chris. Actually, this is really what the Bible reveals, that God has come into us to be our life, to become our very intrinsic part of our being. This is what Witness Lee means when he says God has been wrought into us. That means he has been constituted into our being to be our life. This is one side of the traffic. But on the other side of the traffic, the Bible clearly reveals that we have been brought into God by Christ. At one time, God was not in man at all, but through the incarnation of Christ, God entered into humanity and became the very life of man. He became one with man. And then through the crucifixion and resurrection of Christ, which is mentioned here in Colossians chapter 3, it tells us we have died with Christ and we have been raised with him. Through this process of our dying and being resurrected with Christ, Christ has brought us into God. And now God has become the very realm and the sphere in which we should live.
15: Mm.
16: This is a wonderful picture. We have God in us as our life, and we are in God as our realm. And this is the very place, not a physical place, surely, but a divine and mystical realm, which is God himself, where we should have all the aspects of our daily life.
15: Okay, Bob, at this point in the program, we want to pick up this matter of the two-way traffic and from another angle. He's going to spend a fair amount of time in this final section today connecting what we're seeing here in Colossians chapter 3 with Hebrews chapter 7 and 8, where Christ is revealed in his heavenly ministry. Let me give our listeners a couple of verses that are a very important background here for this final section. Well, actually, I said 7 and 8. We do have one verse from chapter 4, verse 14. It says, "Having therefore a great high priest who has passed through the heavens, Jesus, the Son of God, let us hold fast the confession." And then in chapter 7, verse 25, "Hence, also, he is able to save to the uttermost those who come forward to God through him, since he lives always to intercede for them." And chapter 8, verses 1 and 2. Now, in the things which are being said, the chief point is this. We have such a high priest who sat down on the right hand of the throne of the majesty in the heavens, a minister of the holy places, even of the true tabernacle, which the Lord pitched, not man. And let me, Bob, for our listeners and for ourselves, connect this to what we've been seeing in Colossians chapter 3. Set your mind on the things which are above, and not on the things which are on the earth. We're really going to get a look now into these things that are above, a view of Christ in the heavens in his heavenly ministry.
17: You may ask, what is the Lord Jesus doing there in the heavens? Three portions of the word from Hebrews, showing you that today he is the high priest. And he's also the minister. He's the high priest interceding, exercising, practicing his priesthood. And he's also a minister. You must realize, as a priest, he is bringing every need of ours to God. And as a minister, he is bringing all the riches of God to us. In his intercession, he brings all our need to God as the high priest. In his ministry, he ministers all the riches of God into you. Well, let me illustrate to you. I would ask you, brothers, have you got married? You brothers have got married, right?
18: Right.
17: You be honest and tell us, it's hard to be a husband.
18: Right.
17: It's hard. I do believe, if not always, at least sometimes, you brothers did have prayed, Lord, I just cannot make it. I cannot make it to be a good husband. This is your need. You say, Lord, I cannot make it. Or you see this, I tell you, the Lord Jesus is interceding for you, bringing you all you need to God right away. He is a minister to you. To God, for you, he is a priest. To you, for God, he is a minister. Right away within you, a deep conviction. Speaking, I can. This is Christ on the one hand being the priest, interceding for your need. And on the other hand, Christ being the minister, all rich supply of life into you. I would encourage you to pray this way. Always tell the Lord, Lord, I cannot make it. This will provoke him to pray for you. As soon as you would say, Lord, I just cannot be holy. Right away, the Lord Jesus would be interceding for you. While he would be interceding, he'll be ministering the riches of God into you. What is this? This is just the spiritual transmission, the spiritual transaction, the spiritual traffic between you and God through this mediation. That is Christ being your priest and being God's minister. Isn't this wonderful? These are the things above. The things above are just Christ there, interceding and ministering that he may be able to build up his body. It is through this kind of seeking of things above that the new man will be fully renewed. The new man practically comes into full existence through what? Through our seeking of the things above. And now we understand the things above are not golden street, pearl gaze, heaven mansion. The things above are what? Are Christ being the priest and Christ being the minister.
15: That was some utterance, and what a window into the heavenly activity. I do think, Bob, that one thing all of our listeners can relate to, I could as he was touching this matter, this example he gave, at the times where we seem to hit the bottom and our expression to the Lord is just, Lord, I cannot make it. Many times that's followed very quickly by this turnaround, at least in our inner aspiration. Is this your experience as well?
16: That's right, Chris. The more we realize that we cannot do it, and this is what God wants us to realize, most of the time we think we can do it. And so we live in the realm of religion or philosophy or culture,
15: yeah,
16: where everything depends on us. But then there are times when we just hit the bottom, as you said, or we hit the wall.
15: Mm-hmm.
16: We realize we can't make it. Then this makes us desperate to go to the Lord and to confess to him, Lord, I just can't do it. I'm nothing. Then at this very moment, we experience the Lord as the high priest bringing us with our need to God. And at the same time, he comes to us from God as the heavenly minister to minister the riches of God into our being, to meet our need, to lift us up, and to cause us to have a kind of a transaction within our being. We realize we can make it, not by ourselves, but by the enjoyment of Christ in his heavenly ministry. And then our mind is set on these things which are above, which are the things related to Christ in his heavenly ministry. And we're no longer living on an earthly plane where we are doing everything, being everything, you know, trying to carry out everything that we think should be done. We're in another realm. We're enjoying the heavenly ministry of Christ. And in this realm is where Christ is building up his body and is renewing the new man. And this is where God wants us to be.
15: Well, I think we fairly warned our listeners that we were going to be covering some high points, and I think our program has turned out to be exactly that, Bob. But boy, there has been a measure of light. Again, I would say to our listeners that we won't see these things all at once. I think we're all feeling like children being led into territory we've never spent much time in before. So this is an adventure, a heavenly adventure for all of us, Bob. I'm very happy that you could share it with us.
16: Oh, I'm so happy to enter into this adventure with you and with all our listeners, Chris.
15: Let me leave you with our toll-free number and invite you to contact us. It's 1-888-LIFE-STUDY, 888-543-3788. Our mailing address, Living Stream Ministry, Post Office Box 2121, Anaheim, California, 92814. For Bob Decker today, I'm Chris Wilde. Thank you very much for listening.

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16: Hello and welcome to another edition of Mothers in Ministry. I am your host, Cheyenne. And this week, the Lord has laid a special message

0: on my heart. You know, as a mother of three little girls, a six-year-old, four-year-old, and a three-year-old, my life is very challenging. I sign myself up for things all the time that I want to enrich the lives of myself and my daughters. And I find myself being a T-ball mom, a PTO mom, you know, doing all these fundraisers, getting myself involved in two different schools because I have a four-year-old in a preschool and I have a six-year-old in an elementary school, and I'm doing work for both schools. And so sometimes I just keep myself really, or run myself really dry. And so one verse that, you know, I kind of wanted to instill in my kids, because I'm learning this a lot as I go, that, you know, we're modeling our behavior for our kids, right? We're constantly trying to be an inspiration to them and a role model to them. And so for me, something that struck me was, you know, I look back at my childhood and think about how my mother was with me, and she was a great role model, I would say. And one thing that she always gave me was the gift of faith. And so this verse really stuck out to me because I wanted to hone in on this. It's so important. So 1 Timothy 1:5, I am reminded of your sincere faith, a faith that dwelt first in your grandmother Lois and your mother Eunice, and now I am sure dwells in you as well. So that verse is actually Paul talking to Timothy about how he sees the connection of faith through his family line, you know, and it's such an awesome thing to have someone else point that out to you, because my mother, I can say, was the best influence for me in faith. You know, it really is a gift that you give to your kids, because, you know, as a child, you see your parents go through trials. You see them go through struggles. Like I was saying, you know, I have so much on my plate and I can get so distracted. I could get so overwhelmed, and my children see that, but they also see, you know, faith, because if I'm portraying that to them, then they will see that as well. And it doesn't have to be chaos. It doesn't have to be, you know, panic, which is how it typically was for me before I came to the Lord. You know, I used to have to handle everything on my own. I had to be like, okay, I have all these problems, but how am I going to fix them? You know, and it was always me. I have to fix them. And so I guess I'm just trying to encourage moms out there that, you know, when you feel like you have so much on your plate and you're trying to fulfill all these obligations that you've made commitments to, you weigh yourself a little thin. And so when you get to that point, the Lord calls us to just fall to Him and show our faith in Him, because when we cannot, He will. And for the most part, the Lord wants us to just fall on Him. You know, He just wants us to trust in Him and know that we can't just do it on our own. So, you know, the other day I found myself just rock bottom. I had, you know, my girls, we were at a T-ball game. I had one of my daughters, the three-year-old Mallory, she was running in one direction trying to go to the playground. I have my two daughters playing on one of the teams, and Raven, my other daughter, is running in different directions on the field. She's not listening to the coaches. She's not doing what she's supposed to do. And as a mom, I'm just like, what do I do? How do I get their attention? You know, it's frustrating. And there's constant times like that I find myself, you know, especially with young kids, just kind of over the top. But what do you do? You know, what do you do when you're like that? And it sounds silly, you know, because you're in the moment, you're frustrated, you're mad, but you really do have to just take a step back, breathe for a second, and pray. It just sounds silly sometimes, like, oh, I'm just going to pray right here. But it works. It totally works, because you're going to center yourself with the Lord again, and the Lord is going to take over from there, and trust in Him that He will. That the big message here is faith, right? We have to have faith in the Lord that He will provide. He will take care of us. And I think as a mother myself, you know, like I said, I'm always on the go. I'm always constant. I'm always stressing, and I get overwhelmed. The hard part, I think, is just getting past that, you know, just getting past that, you know, I can drop the ball for a second and give it to the Lord. I think as mothers, you know, we just feel so pressured to not have that option, but we do have that option. And I think it's just such a blessing when you're a follower and a believer in Christ, you get to have a relationship with Him. And as you build the relationship with Him, you store faith, you know, you build faith in Him, and the Lord always provides for the obedience ones to Him. He, you know, He always takes care of His. And so as I grow in my walk with Christ, I am learning that that is just turning out to be so true. And there's a huge difference between when I was just following the motions, just going to church because I had to, because I was forced to, because I lived with my parents. I was in my 20s and all I wanted to do was go out. I just wanted to party. I just wanted to have fun. But still, here I am in this Christian household being told that I had to go to church. And, you know, I had somewhat of a relationship with Christ, knowing who he was, you know, sitting there in church, hearing the Bible. But I would pray sometimes, you know, but I felt like maybe he can't hear me, or maybe, you know, because I'm not, you know, being faithful to him and I'm just going through the motions, you know, I would pray, but sometimes I would also feel like, is it worth praying? But I want you to know, if that's you, if that's something that you feel, it is always worth praying. Always worth praying. That little mustard seed of faith, there's that word again, faith, just proves that to the Lord that you're still interested. You're still interested in him, right? You still want some kind of solace in him, some kind of comfort. And I, like I was saying, you know, when I was a younger adult and I was going to church and not so connected to Christ, I would pray and just feel like I was just doing my due diligence. But I felt like, you know, I was just praying to do the duty, you know, to feel like maybe in my subconscious I would feel better if I pray to the Lord. Turn, you know, 360 now that I'm older and I have a relationship with the Lord, and I do pray to him when I am at my weakest points, when I need the Lord, when I have something that is on my plate that I don't even know how to handle or go about. I pray to the Lord and he answers. He answers because, you know, I have that faith in him and that love with him. So I just encourage you, you know, it's always worth it to pray. And the more you pray, the more you build your faith in the Lord, he will answer and he'll recognize you and know that, you know, this is what your heart calls for. It's such a beautiful thing. Like, just an example of that is the other day my daughter was coughing for like 2 days. I have two daughters with asthma, so it's a struggle. But whenever they get sick and whenever they start coughing, it's not like a light cough thing for normal kids. We actually have to go to the hospital. We have to do treatments. We have to, if that doesn't work, we have to do steroids, you know, inhalers, all this stuff like that. So it gets crazy. But my daughter, I had to take her to the hospital because she was coughing for about 6 hours straight, maybe every 30 seconds. And she just did not get any rest during the night. It was horrible. So I had to take her to the hospital. She got diagnosed with, I think, croup cough. And we had never heard of that before, but it's a really, really bad cough, basically, we'll put it that way, in toddlers. And so the doctor told me, this is just the beginning. You know, she's probably going to have to go through another 5 or 6 days of this. But they gave her a steroid. It was supposed to last her 48 hours. It really only lasted her 6. And we were home again, and here she is coughing and coughing and coughing, and we're at nighttime already. And I just started praying, like vigorously praying over her, like, please, dear Lord, please just give her some rest. Like, she's been coughing for I don't know how long. She's in and out of sleep, you know, to the point where she was spitting up and she just kept waking herself up. And I just had my hand on her back praying and praying, just, Lord, please hear my prayer. Like, please just give her some rest, give her some sleep, like, just let her rejuvenate herself. I pray that, you know, for myself, just that I got some rest, because I had also been up for the same amount of time. And just like that, I kid you not, within me praying, with about 15 minutes of me praying, she just stopped coughing. Like, she was already half asleep, but she just stopped coughing. And I let maybe 30 minutes go by, and I was like, oh my God, she's done. She's not coughing. 6 hours later, we both fell asleep, like knocked out, stopped coughing. And keep in mind, this is like day 2 of the sickness. And the nurses told me, like, this was going to be a 6-day thing. She didn't cough at all for the rest. Like, it was here and there, maybe, you know, nothing alarming, nothing where she even needed medication anymore, treatments or anything like that. And in that moment, I was just like, that's the Lord. There was no denying that for me, that there was no denying that. I was like, thank you, Jesus. I got on my knees and I was like, Jesus, that's you. That is totally you. There is no other answer, because how can you just go from coughing, coughing, coughing, coughing, coughing, straight up for 30 seconds apart for so much, and then just boom, stop. That's a miracle. And that's why I love the Lord. I just want to encourage you to keep on building your faith in him. Hebrews 11:1 says, now faith is confidence in what we hope for and assurance about what we do not see. I think as mothers, though, it's so hard to teach children to believe in something they cannot see, right? Like, they're so finite in their thinking, you know, they're so like, well, what do you mean this is not this? Like, I see it with my eyes. And it's hard to get on their level to explain things like this. But we really do, as mothers, need to teach our children about faith, because it is so important as they get older. Imagine, you know, in a world like we are now, and not having some kind of hope or faith for your everlasting life, for after death, for just the day-to-day struggles that we face. Like, I get anxiety over bills that I'm not sure I'm going to be able to pay, you know, unexpected car maintenance that, you know, my car was in the shop for a month this year. It was crazy, you know, and we were struggling trying to find rides to work, making one car work with five people in it. And it's not comfortable. It was a very, very small car. But, you know, it's just those things that we need to have faith in the Lord just to get us through those moments, get us through those trials, get us through those times. And if we teach our children at a young age that we are not handling this on our own, that there is a greater being that who wants us to rest on him for everything, even if it's the little things, you know, that gives them confidence in themselves, confidence in the Lord, and a peace that will overcome them. And I think that's one magical word alone, is peace, that having a relationship with the Lord gives you his peace. Having faith in the Lord gives you his peace. Having hope in the Lord gives you his peace. And for children, you know, it is something that they could kind of grasp after a while. You know, with my daughter, my oldest daughter is 6 years old. Her name is Coraline. And I'm always telling her, you know, how I'm going to church, how I'm reading the Bible, and why I'm doing this. And I talk about Jesus. And she's not always, you know, understanding of what I'm saying, but she does know that I believe in him, that I have faith in him. And I hope that, you know, she will also understand that she can also have faith in him too. So it just goes all back to modeling for our children and showing them that we as humans are not in control of everything. We are not in control of everything. That we have flesh, that we will fail, that we will fall, but the Lord is always going to be there for us. And he is always going to steer us in the right direction if we choose to follow him and have faith in him. So moms, I want to leave you with one more faith building verse, and that's Isaiah 41:10. So do not fear, for I am with you. Do not be dismayed, for I am your God. I will strengthen you and help you. I will uphold you with my righteous right hand. And for moms, that is a big comfort. Let me tell you that, because we are not alone. The Lord has equipped us to raise our children, because, you know, all kids are different. So I leave you with that encouragement. If you are looking for a church, or if you need some prayer, or if you are a mother in ministry who would love to be on my show, please send me an email, Cheyenne@kkla.com or Cheyenne@salemla.com. I would love to hear from you. And until then, keep building your faith.
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5: Now, we're going through the book of St. Luke, and the motivation is this. The Holy Ghost some months ago said to me that a disciple is a learner. And the original disciples, they went to school with Jesus, and it is recorded in the four Gospels. The four Gospels record the training session that the original apostles had with Jesus. So if you want to be a part of the original, go to the original book, one of the Gospels, St. Matthew, St. Mark, Luke, or John. And what will happen is that you get a bird's eye view of how they were trained to be disciples. And the same can happen to you. It's imperative that you do so. When we consider the book of Luke, I want to focus today on the involvement of the supernatural of God. When you study the book of Luke, almost immediately you begin to observe the supernatural move of God. How Zechariah was there doing the priest's offerings, and an angel started talking to him. And you know, he got in trouble because he didn't believe. And then the same angel talked to Mary, and she believed it. And then the Spirit of the Lord got involved with Elizabeth, and she, as an old woman, got pregnant. So you need to see, you can track the Holy Ghost. You can track the Holy Ghost and see how he and the supernatural power of the angels were involved in the inception of Christ on the earth. You remember the shepherds, there they were in the field, minding their own business. And all of a sudden, there's a bright light at night shining. And they were informed as to where Jesus was going to be born. And what happened after that is that the heavenly choir, a heavenly host, got happy. And they began to sing and praise and magnify the fact that Jesus had come into the earth. And so today, we're going to deal with two characters that also had a supernatural encounter with God. I want you to see this theme today, because we're going to close with talking about the supernatural power of God. But if you put on the screen for me, St. Luke chapter 2, verse number 25. St. Luke chapter 2, verse number 25. And I want to show you from scriptures how the Lord supernaturally was involved with the coming of John the Baptist. It was involved also with the coming of Christ our Lord, and the participants that were involved with it, how they were dealt with by the supernatural power of God. And behold, there was a man in Jerusalem whose name was Simeon. And the same man was just and devout, waiting for the consolation of Israel. The Holy Ghost was upon him. Now look at that now. There he was, Simeon. Now what kind of man was he? Say it out loud. What kind of man was he? He was a man that was living right. And he was a man who was serious about his walk. I stick a pen right here today. Please, sir, and please, ma'am, know that walking with God is the most serious thing that you'll ever do. And please know that it has to be more than emotional and shouting. You got to know that you know that you know that God has spoken to you. And you need to know that he didn't speak to you for naught. He did it for a specific reason, because he has something for you to do. And he spoke to this man, Simeon. And somehow he was taught to be a man of righteousness and to be devout. Now, the Holy Spirit had revealed to Simeon that he would not see death before he would have seen the Lord's Christ. And we are told what kind of man he was. He was a devout man. One who takes, a devout person is one who takes anything carefully, which is held out to him as important from God. It is a person who is circumspect and cautious, careful in the worship of God, and committed and devoted. That's the kind of person all of us ought to try to be. It's committed and careful and devoted to God. When you get born again, brother, sister, you ought to be believing God, in my opinion, believing God to grace you to come out of the kingdom of darkness, get over into the kingdom of light, and walk therein. Now, this is not done on the buddy system. Your husband may not do it. Your wife may not do it. Your children may not do it. Your neighbor may not do it. But if you have heard it, you do it. For example, all the shepherds that were in the field didn't come to Bethlehem in the manger to see Christ. Only a select few, because they heard. They heard and he moved. Everybody have heard from God. And I may say this a couple of times today because it's very important to me. Listen to these words. If you haven't heard anything, you haven't seen anything, you haven't felt anything, you're not going to do anything. Not in the spiritual world. And these folks who are dragging around in the church, in and out, half in, half out, they are making a statement. And here's what they're saying. They haven't heard anything. They haven't seen anything. And they haven't felt anything. Now, I don't know about you, but I've heard something. I've heard God talk to me. I have seen his hand working with me and for me. And I've felt his presence. You cannot dynamite me away from God. I don't care how many folks come in here and leave and whatever they do, whatever they say. Frankly, my friend, that's their business. Because it's obvious to me that if you can easily walk away from God, he has not touched you. And you haven't heard from him and you haven't seen nothing. But I know that I know that I know that I know that Jesus is Lord, because I've had an epiphany with him. He has revealed himself to me. That doesn't mean I've always did everything right. I haven't always done right, but I always come back to the source, because I know what a rascal I was before God got a hold to me. And I may not be all I should be, but I thank God I'm not what I used to be. If you know that's right, clap your hand and say, me too. Come on, clap them, say, me too. Yeah. So, and verse 25 again, he says that he was a just man. He was devout. And look, something else he was doing, waiting. When God touches your life, although things may not be the way they are going to be, thank God that you are not going to allow that to cause you to walk away from God. Anybody who has an encounter with God will also wait on the Lord. I'm waiting on God right now. As old as I am, I'm still waiting on God to do certain things that I believe he's going to do. And anybody who's been touched by God, they have a waiting mentality. Well, let me just test right now. How many of you saints of God are waiting for God to manifest something? Raise your right hand. Say, I'm waiting. Yeah. And you're not going to quit waiting. You're not going to stop waiting, because you had something you needed before and God came through. And the same God who came through the last time is going to come through this time. Don't just sneak off and say, I can't wait. Yes, you can. Where are you going? They that wait upon the Lord shall renew their strength. They shall mount up with wings as eagles. They shall run and not be weary. They shall walk and not faint. Don't be impatient. If God said it, it's going to come to pass. And somehow Simeon knew that, because also the Holy Ghost was upon him. Oh, thank God for the Holy Ghost being upon my life. Not only upon my life, he's in my life. Anybody know the Holy Ghost is in you? Raise both hands and say, the Holy Ghost is in me. in the name of Jesus. Don't you deny the Holy Ghost, brother. If he's in you, you need to thank God he is. Next verse. And it was revealed unto him by the Holy Ghost. It was revealed. It was revealed unto him by the Holy Ghost. Take that down for a moment. I need to magnify this point here. Listen, brother. Listen, sister. If the Holy Ghost doesn't reveal it, you can't see it. You can't serve your grandmama's God. Folks always talk, my mama said, I know your mama said a whole lot of things. But you can't serve your mama's God. You got to know God for yourself. You got to have a genuine, listen. You got to have a genuine encounter with God. And the Holy Ghost has to reveal God to you, because if the Holy Ghost doesn't reveal God to you, you're going to follow somebody who know him. And then when they stop, you stop. And sometimes you don't stop soon enough. See, because you trying to follow somebody without having the Holy Ghost in you. Amen. I'm in the Church of God in Christ. I've been under bishops. I'm just under a new bishop right now. And whatever bishop I've ever been under, I was under Bishop Charles Blake for a number of years. He never had to get on the phone and call me. Pastor, where you at? All he needed to do is tell me where the meeting was going to be. And there I was. And it wasn't about Bishop Charles Blake. It was about Christ Jesus the Lord. It was about the Holy Ghost. Yes, he was a nice man and all that business. But I wasn't being obedient because I was trying to curry favor with him. I was being obedient because I love God. You see, some of y'all are not as insightful as this, you see. And you haven't seen this. And I'm not going to beat you up. Because why beat you up? Because you're blind about something. Every time the door opened after I had that encounter with God, every time the door opened and they was having church, they didn't have to wonder about whether Ron Hill was going to be there. I'd be there front and center. I mean, matter of fact, there was a young man who had started a church, and he invited me to come visit him. And me and my wife, we think, well, he wanted me to help him in ministry. He had a little small church over there on Main Street there. And so he was indicating that he wanted Osa and I to come work with him. I was kind of considering doing it, but guess why I didn't do it? When I went to his church, it's supposed to start at a certain time. My wife and I were there before the time, 5 minutes before the time, before the church, 5-10 minutes before the church was supposed to start, and he wasn't there. And so I made my mind up right then and there. I ain't going to work with him because he ain't seen nothing. Because when you see something, glory to God, you get in a hurry. Because you're not doing this for people. You're doing this as unto the Lord. Hallelujah to Jesus. I said hallelujah to Jesus. When those shepherds got that message from God, they didn't need no email for somebody to tell them to go to Bethlehem. They didn't need nobody to text them and say, are you coming? They got them went because they had seen something. A lot of you never will be faithful to God the way I am. Because I've seen something that you haven't seen. Hey, don't hate, celebrate, brother. Come on, watch yourself. I'm not here to put you down. I'm here to try to show you a point. To show you a point. I'm fighting to come all the way out of the world, not because I want to be saved. I'm fighting to come all the way out of the world because I am saved. And I appreciate being saved. Because I have seen something. The Holy Ghost has spoken to me. And I'm talking to the folk right now. The Holy Ghost has spoken to you as well, but you're being hard-headed. I want to challenge you, dear brother. I want to challenge you, dear sister. If you know the Lord has spoken to you, I challenge you to get in a hurry and obey God. And put blinkers on your eyes. You know, anybody know anything about horse racing? Usually when the Kentucky Derby come, some horses have blinkers on the side of their head. And what are those blinkers for? So they can't see nothing on the sides. They want them to look straight ahead. Some of y'all need some Holy Ghost blinkers. Some of you need some Holy Ghost blinkers because you keep looking to the right, looking to the left, and you get distracted. You've got to become laser focused on doing the word of God, irregardless whether I do it, Osi does it, or anybody else is doing it, you do it. Because God will honor you. If you know that's right, clap your hands, say praise the Lord. Say amen. Put it back on the screen for me, sir. All right, here we go. And it was revealed unto him by who? Holy Ghost. That he should not see death before he has seen the Lord Christ. So, man, he was living good, living Lord. Yeah, I can't die till I see him. Glory to God. And because God had told him through the Holy Ghost, you're going to live here on this planet until you see the Lord. Next verse. And he came, and he came by the Spirit into the temple. Now, by the way, Joseph and Mary was bringing Jesus to the temple to fulfill the law and to present him to God. And guess what happened? Holy Ghost told Simeon that he was there. See, Holy Ghost knows everything. Brother, you ain't got missing nothing. The Holy Ghost is in you, sister. Because if you need to know it, the Holy Ghost is going to show it. What did I just say? If you need to know it, don't worry about people around trying to find somebody else. If you need to know something about somebody, God will reveal it to you. And he came by the Spirit. Simeon came by the Spirit into the temple. And when the parents brought in the child Jesus to do for him after the custom of the law, next verse, then took he in his arms and blessed God and said, now wait a minute, Sam, you just went up there and just grabbed a woman's baby and got her? That's what it sounds like to me. He just went and said, give me the baby, give him the baby. He took him in his arms, Simeon did, and he blessed God and said, next verse, Lord, now letteth thou thy servant depart in peace according to thy word. You told me that I was not going to die until after I'd seen him. Now I've seen him. Allow me now to depart in peace according to thy word. I love Simeon because Simeon was a Holy Ghost man who stood in the word. See, Simeon, he was this guy whom God had spoken to him. He believed it and he allowed it to govern his life. I'm trying to talk to somebody in here. If God, through the Holy Ghost, has revealed something to you, then you need to get into agreement with the Word of God. We have too many church folks in America who don't respect the Word. There's two things that you need to respect as a Christian. Number one, you need to respect Holy Ghost. Holy Ghost. And then you need to respect the Word. Now I'm going to tell you why. The Word of God and the Holy Ghost operates in tandem. The Holy Ghost will tell you to turn right and the Word tell you to turn left. That would bring confusion to your life. So one of the main reasons that you ought to be a student of the Word is so that when you hear a voice, you need to take that voice and line that voice up alongside this Word. If that voice is giving you instructions or directions to do a particular thing that has not been validated by the Word, don't do it. How many people have ruined their lives saying the Spirit told them to do something? That man up in Hollywood a few days ago, out here in Southern California, I should say, stabbed an actor to death. And he's talking about a Spirit told him to do it. He's right, sure was a Spirit, wasn't the Holy Spirit. Spirit of the devil. The Spirit of the devil will drive you out of your mind if you don't have the balance of the Word. It's a bad thing for people to say, I don't go to church, but I talk to the Spirit. I go see you later. I start Lagos. I don't mean sitting around folks telling me they listen to spirits, and but they don't read the Bible. We don't need you running around and saying the Spirit told you anything that you don't have the Bible to back it up. Say amen to these words. Next verse. For mine eyes have seen thy salvation. I heard it in the Spirit, now I see it with my eyes. He's talking about he's seeing Christ the Lord. Next verse. Which thou hadst prepared before the face of before the face of all people. He prepared him to come and be the Savior of everybody who would allow him to become their Savior. And Lord Jesus, you know, the Sunday school folk, I'm going to have to apologize to you today. Well, thank you, Jesus. All right, now, next verse. Y'all ain't going to be mad at me, huh? Hang on. Next verse. A light to lighten the Gentiles and the glory of thy people, Israel. In other words, you're coming to glorify Israel, and you're also coming to bring light to the Gentiles, which would be all non-Jews. Now we can get to God. There was a divide between the Jews and the Gentiles, but now we all have the same Savior. Ain't nobody against anybody. We're all one in Jesus. Amen. Next verse. And Joseph and his mother marveled at those things which were spoken of them, of him. And they marveled. Next verse. And Simeon blessed them and said unto Mary, his mother. But he didn't say anything to Joseph, his daddy, because Joseph wasn't his daddy. And who's the daddy? Amen to God. And it sure wasn't Joseph. Am I right about this? No. He was just hanging around. That old boy was just hanging around. Mary had another. Jesus had another daddy. Amen. And Simeon blessed them and said unto Mary, his mother, behold, this child is set for the fall and rising again of the many in Israel, and for a sign which shall be spoken against. In other words, those who accept Christ as Savior, they'll be raising up. And those who reject him, they're going to fall. Anybody who accept Christ will be raised up. But anybody who reject him will be put down. Next verse. Yea, a sword shall pierce through thy own soul also, that the thoughts of many hearts may be revealed. Now, he's telling Mary, you're going to get your heart broken, because someday your son is going to be crucified, and is also going to reveal the hearts of many people. Now, what do you mean by that? Don't reveal their hearts. In other words, when you present Jesus to somebody, if they reject him, they just reveal their hearts. And when you present Jesus to somebody and they receive him, they just reveal their hearts. When you preach Jesus, you force people to make a decision. Amen. I led a young lady to the Lord at the car wash yesterday. Now, this big old burly black guy, big old burly guy, he's sitting over there trying to intimidate everybody. You know what I found out about them big old guys? They scared. So I went over there and I started talking to him. And I said, I gave him a tract and I said these words to him. I said, I hope you don't go to hell when you die. He responded to me by saying, well, are you going to know you're there? I said, oh, yeah, you're going to know you're there. He said, what proof are you? I said, hey, sir. I said, listen, I'm not here to argue with you. I'm not here to argue with you. You take the track and read it, but I'm good. So that his lady friend, she was very interested. She said, I'm interested in that. And I proceeded to lead her to the Lord, you see. Now, he revealed his heart. He had a black heart. He had a black face and a black heart. Amen. And I shouldn't have said that, but he was rejecting Jesus, you see. And he revealed his heart. See, anytime you give somebody the gospel, it forces them to make a decision. You just can't say, I'm not in there. Oh, you in it. Either you're going to accept him or reject him. And so the thoughts of hearts will be revealed because of that great name, Jesus. Somebody have to say, Jesus.
8: Jesus.
5: Next verse. And there was one Anna. And I'm done with her. Now there was one Anna, a prophetess. Now, that was a preacher on TV, online. They're telling me, there ain't no female prophet. There ain't no female prophetess. Well, he should have told Luke. These men always talking about, oh, these women, they can't preach. Man, hey, brother, listen. You go sit down somewhere. The first human being to say that Jesus has come was a woman. Now, that don't mean you women are going to take over everything. You need to know that right now. Or some sister trying to, amen. No, sister girl. We brothers are still in charge, but we're going to let you sisters operate. Amen. A woman can get anointed and be used of God. But I detest these women who get up to preach and always got to apologize for being a woman. You don't need to bow down being a woman. You're anointed preacher. Just get up there, preacher. Get the preaching. And hey. If God is in you, he's going to use you. And you don't need no permission from no man to be used of God. Here's Anna right here. The Bible says she was a prophetess. She spoke for God. The daughter of Phanuel of the tribe of Asher. She was a great age. She was around 80, what? She was around 84, 85 years old. And had lived with her husband 7 years from her virginity. The old boy died, see, but she just stayed with God. Give me a woman who will stay with God. I'm going to camp out. Sister Osa, I'm going to camp out right here for a moment. Now, listen. My wife. Now, that girl right there. Now, Sister Osa is a tough woman. When it comes down to fasting and praying. Now, like the last fast we was on a few days ago, I ain't going to lie. I want to come off. I said, so I handed to her. We're going, no, we stand on. I said, oh, my God. So the girl, she's hard, you see. And when she gets into a mode of seeking God, she starts to crying and going after God. So you see, you women need to know, you don't need a man's approval to go after. I pity you women who try to be validated by a man. God has already validated you. Amen. But you sister girls, don't try to be a man. You ain't got to preach like them. It's nothing more beautiful than a woman that gets in the pulpit and releases her femininity. That she's female. And she's just, because she can see a woman can do what a man can't do. Now, it's one thing about the homosexual men. Some of these homosexual men, they out-feminize women. This here they coming up. Hey, brother, you're taking it too far. And since I said that, if you have the plumbing of a man, you're a man. If you have the plumbing of a woman, you're a woman. This weekend they had pride. We proud of what? You going to hell? Proud of what? Tell everybody who trying to say that God, you were born a man and God made a mistake. No, you made a mistake. Man. And so it is. So now, let me finish my point. We're going to move on. If you're a woman and you call into the ministry, live holy, love everybody, don't be around and laying around with these preachers. I'm right. Laying around these preachers and going on. No, you got to put a lock on it. Lock it down, sister. Lock it down. And get off in the holiness. Give me some holy sisters who are not mannish. Ain't nothing more ugly than a mannish woman. Get that bass out of your voice. Give me the soprano. Amen. Say amen to this worship. Because God is warning this divide between men and women to quit. Amen. My wife and I are not in competition. And somebody, everybody think, oh, sister, she's so humble. Don't you fool yourself. The girl will speak up for herself. And sometimes she's right and I go with her. But when she's wrong, Big Daddy said no. And guess what she do? She shuts it down. And she tells me that when she thinks something ought to be one way, and then I go to that scripture, wives, obey. I'll use it in a minute. I pull that bad boy out. I pull it out and I use it, you see. And then what she says is these words. She said, and she told me this some time ago, but I didn't catch it. So you know what she does to me? She tells God on me. And I almost say, you don't need to be doing that. But it's good, though. It's good that she's able to rein in her pride and ego and put it under the word. And she says, it's not about you, boy. It's about the word. I'm good with that. But then that puts me on point. I better make sure I'm doing this right. Because I don't need her telling me to God on me and then God come to get me. So we have an excellent relationship in that regard. I don't need to be in charge all the time. But when something serious comes along, I am going to be in charge. I'm not in charge of everything going in this ministry. There's certain things, though, I'm going to say no. And everybody know when I said no, I meant it. But we're going to leave. Then I said, hey, let me help you pack. Because it has to be a final say. So you married people, take a page from this book. If you're a woman, stay in your place. If you're a man, stay in your place. Because you men are supposed to love these women, not abuse them, not cuss them out. And you have to gain a few pounds, then stop calling them fat. Look at your belly. What would you look like had you had two or three babies? Come on, talk to me, somebody. Let us love. Y'all pray for me. Pray for me, man. And there was one Anna, a prophetess, the daughter of Phineas of the tribe of Esther. She was of great age, and had lived with her husband 7 years from her virginity. Next verse. And she was a widow of about 84 years, and departed not from, I love this girl right here, and departed not from the temple, but served God with fastings and prayers night and day. All you women who ain't got no man in your house, you can do more fasting praying than a married woman can. And we need women in here who would say, Bishop Hill, I'm going to help you pray down revival. I'm going to stop being a gossiper. I'm going to stop always flapping my gums. And I'm going to be a woman who's going to get sanctified. We need some sanctified women, some consecrated women, some dedicated women who would take a page out of Anna's book. And that old girl stayed in the church. You notice I didn't say church, I said church. Stayed in the church. And there she was in there fasting and praying night and day. Next verse. And she coming in that instant gave thanks likewise. Now listen here. Anna didn't know that Joseph and Mary and the baby Jesus was in the temple. How does she know? Holy Ghost led her. And she coming in that same instant and gave thanks likewise unto the Lord and spake of him to tell them that looked for redemption in Jerusalem. There's more, but I got to stop because of time here. But hear me well today. Please know in the teaching of this book here, the supernatural encounters that took place. I want to close by telling you, brother and sister, today that you and I need an encounter with God. As a matter of fact, you can't know God except God reveals himself to you. You don't just go and find God. God finds you. And God has to speak to you, and he speaks to you by way of Holy Ghost. You have to be convicted. As a matter of fact, the Bible teaches us that no man can come to the Son except the Father in heaven draw him. God has to reveal Jesus to you. He has a way to arrest you. You may be having a good time. You party and you doing this and you fornicating and sleeping folks you ain't married, all that kind of stuff. But when God's got his eyes on you, he has a way of convicting you and make you sick of yourself. As a matter of fact, until a man gets sick of himself, he ain't gonna get nothing done in God. And the only one who can make you sick of yourself is the Holy Ghost, because the Holy Ghost can convict you and show you how ugly you are and show you what sin does. And once you see that, That means that you have been arrested by the Holy Ghost. And all you need is for somebody to come to you and say these words to you. For God so loved the world that he gave his only begotten son, that whosoever believeth in him should not perish but have everlasting life. For God sent not his son into the world to condemn the world, but that the world through him might be saved. For by grace are you saved through faith, and that not of yourself. It is the gift of God, not of works, lest any man should boast. That if thou shalt confess with thy mouth the Lord Jesus, and shall believe in thine heart that God is raised him from the dead, thou shalt be saved. For with the heart man believeth on the righteousness, and with the mouth confession is made unto salvation. Now, whosoever shall call on the name of the Lord shall be saved. What's wrong with you, mother? What's wrong with you, father? Call on the Lord. He wants somebody to call him. He will save you. He will sanctify you. He will baptize you in the Holy Ghost. He will fill you. He will lead you. He will guide you. He'll give you gifts. He'll give you fruit. He'll give you power. You, everything you need, you can find in Jesus. Give God a praise of it. Give him glory. Everybody take it. Ayada, better day, come to the somebody in this. The Bible says, to as many as are led by the Spirit of God, they are the sons of God. You can't do this without Holy Ghost. I know you are intelligent. I know you are insightful. But that won't help you when it comes to God. The only way you can know him is by way of the Holy Ghost. The Holy Ghost is the only one that can reveal Jesus to you. Raise both of your hands and say with me, say, God, I know that I was a born sinner. But I do believe Jesus Christ, he is the Son of God. And I believe he suffered and bled and died on the cross, and he paid for my sins. And I believe he arose from the dead on the third day. I now repent of all of my sins, and I accept the Lord Jesus Christ into my heart as my Savior. And I also know that you promised to baptize me in the Holy Ghost with evidence of power and speaking in tongues. I accept Christ as Savior, and I'm asking you to baptize me in the power of the Holy Ghost. Do it now. Praise God for it. Praise God for it. Come on, brother. Give him the praise. Hallelujah. Say hallelujah. Say glory to God. Come on, somebody. Come to them and say praise the Lord. Glory to God. Say glory. Glory to God. Please remain standing for a moment. If you are sick in your body and I have not laid hands on you for that sickness, quickly come to the altar, because I believe there's a healing. Bring me the oil. Bring me the oil. Somebody sick in the body, let's believe God to heal them. Sick and dead now. By his stripes we are healed. Now, I'm not the healer. I'm not the healer. But I believe the gospel. And the Bible said, they that believe shall lay hands on the sick. And what's going to happen to them? Shagababa. Now y'all watch me, workers, watch me. Billy Lily, he's up on him now. Touch and heal him, God. Touch him. Touch. Touch him now. There. Receive it, sir. I know you feel that power. You feel that power that's on you. Receive it. Receive it. Receive it. Receive it. Receive it. We want him to be healed. I hate sickness. I've been sick before. And I hate it. Pick him up. Amen.

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6: 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It's hard to believe, but my goddaughter's turning 7. Hey, I'm Katie Evans, and I was there at her christening when she was just a little tiny tot. Not even a tot, she was a baby, a little baby. And now she is going into first grade. Yes, first grade. Her older sister's going into second grade. They are about 16 months separated, so she'll be turning 8 in November. Their younger brother, he will be turning 5 in August, so they've got about 16-18 months between each of them. Nope, 2 years. That'd be 2 years. Good math there. But yeah, she's turning 7. Sent out the invitations, and while I unfortunately won't be able to make it to her birthday party because, well, they're in Vermont, but I will definitely be FaceTiming her like I do every year on her birthday. 7 years old. Time, I guess, just won't slow down. Only.
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7: We are Living by the Word Ministries, a nonprofit organization dedicated to one cause. That cause is the truth given in the Holy Bible, which we believe is the inerrant and infallible Word of God, conferred to man to live by. We let the Word of God be the final authority as to what is or is not true. We strongly feel that if we do not expose false doctrine, we only encourage it. This ministry is designed to challenge you from an apologetic point of view. 1 Peter 3:15 instructs us to always be prepared to give an answer to everyone who asks you to give the reason for the hope that you have. But do this with gentleness and respect. This is Michael Tinsley. Please stay tuned while we arm you, the believer, to keep living by the Word. It's the noble thing to do.
8: Yes, indeed, ladies and gentlemen. It is the noble thing to do to keep living by the Word. Good evening, ladies and gentlemen. Welcome to the Living by the Word Ministries presentation of the Bible Information Brokers. We are a live radio program broadcasting out of the KKLA studios in Glendale, California. My name is Eric Stanton. I'm one of the teammates here along with, in just a minute or so, Mr. Daryl Easy D. Fulton, who I think I hear him in the background there. We've got Pastor Thomas Ananias, coming on momentarily, along with a little bit later, Dr. Edward Dalcor, to answer your questions. I forgot to mention, we are broadcasting out to station KDAR in Ventura County, where our esteemed Pastor Ananias is senior pastor at Olivet Baptist Church. And like I said, we'll be hearing from him momentarily. Also want to add the team. We've got brilliant Brandon, as always, on the controls, along with we've got another Eric on the show. Eric, who's another engineer working with us tonight. Let me give you the number to call in a little bit later when you can. We're not taking calls on the first, Daryl, you might correct me on that. But anyways, the number is 888-995-5552. Once again, 888-995-5552. Now, gentlemen, before I let you all speak, I hope you don't mind if I want to wish a happy 50th birthday to a dear friend of mine, Marlene, dear sister in Christ. She's going to be celebrating her birthday Wednesday, the 17th. Just when she's listening, and I promised I would wish her a happy birthday. So with that, gentlemen, good evening.
9: Good evening, Eric.
8: Good evening, Pastor. Daryl, you with us too? They don't hear him if we are. Well, Pastor, maybe we need it right now. If you don't mind, I'd like to ask you if you could pray us into the show, and we'll go from there.
9: Sure, absolutely. Father, we thank you for the opportunity, as always, to be able to share your word via you know, we thank you that, and don't take it lightly, that you've put a team together, not just working the equipment tonight, but Brandon, EZD, both Eric's, Dr. Dalcor, but also the people that are supporting Living by the Word. And so we thank you for them and their consistency as well. The goal here tonight is to put you in the forefront. You're the celebrity. We pray that as we do that, that your power and your word would go forth and minister to the listening audience. All praise to the great I am. In Jesus' name we pray. Amen.
8: Amen. Thank you, Pastor.
0: Amen. Eric, I don't know if you guys heard me or not. I think yes. I had muted myself out.
8: Well, we heard the other part of it when you're clearing your throat or whatever you're doing.
0: Oh, well, yeah, that's why I muted myself out unsuccessfully.
8: I don't think you did. Yeah, you didn't make it in time. Well, anyways, welcome, brother. So, Daryl, you want to say anything before we ask Pastor to take
0: no,
8: us to church?
0: No, why don't you, do the introduction? They have you right to the place we all need to be.
8: Amen. Pastor, you mind taking us to church?
9: Yes, sir. Again, I'm in this series in John chapter 14. We're going to hit like six verses, probably another month to go. So let me bring the listening audience up to speed. We're in verse 3 now. I like to read verse 3 and then a subsequent verse that fast forwards what Jesus is talking about. And then we'll jump right into the outline and get going. John 14:3, Jesus makes a comment. His audience is the immediate 11. It's the day or the evening, I should say, before he goes to the cross the next day. They're a little concerned, obviously, anxious a lot. He's telling them he's going to leave. Telling them he's got to die, telling them that they can't go where he's going, but later they'll be able to follow him. That's sort of the quick backdrop. In verse 3, he says, if I go and prepare a place for you, I will come back and take you to be with me, that you also may be where I am. And then in Acts chapter 1, verse 11, it states, men of Galilee, they said, why do you stand here looking into the sky? This same Jesus who had been taken from you into heaven will come back in the same way you have seen him go into heaven. So here we go. My theme was, I will come back again and receive you. So let's hit it really quick. The last 3 weeks, we've noticed that there are certain requirements that need to be met before any human being can arrive at that mansion that he's talking about in verse 2, where he's saying, I'm going to prepare a place for you. And the interesting key is that word prepare. We said it last week. It's worth noting again tonight, I think. It means to go on ahead and clear the way. So Jesus isn't doing the carpenter thing here where he's building mansions. He could speak that and have that happen. He's got to clear the way, got to go ahead and make sure the road is clear so that people can go down that way to get to the Father's presence and get to heaven. No wonder he said in verse 6, I'm the way, the truth, and the life. No man comes to the Father but through me. It all fits now. He's got to do some things to make it happen for us. And what were those things? I'll hit them really quick. One was, we saw how he cleared the way and met the demands of the law. The law is a beast. The law is going to prevent any human being from getting to heaven. It was given to show that man was a sinner. And yet Christ fulfilled the demands of the law, which in turn, for every believer, were in Christ, we too now have fulfilled it. But for him doing that, no man could have done it. And then he met the devil. We saw that. Then he met death. We saw that. Then he faced the issue of the holiness of God himself and a way to be to purify the heavenly places to ensure that we could get in and not pollute it, because we do have a fallen nature. Even though we have forgiveness of sin, that's just not enough. We have to be in Christ in order to have the holiness of Christ. So when God looks at you and I, he doesn't see us. He sees the holiness we have in Christ. Now we come to the next step. That was the last several weeks, which is verse 3. The Lord is saying, I'll be back. That's really interesting. I'll take you so that you aren't going to lose me. You're going to be with me for eternity. Now remember, these guys were shook up. Even more than that, it was anxiety. And that's why he said, don't let your heart, your soul is the word there. Don't let your soul be anxious, trust in God, trust in me. That was in verse 1. So now we want to look at, he does something really unique. They're anxious, and he doesn't come and give them a five-step plan to have comfort and peace. He does something way different, and it still boggles my mind. He comes back and says, I got to die, and I'm going to leave you, and I'm going to be raised from the dead again, and I'm going to prepare a place for you. That's his response to verse 1. That's amazing. Verse 3, he says, if I go and prepare a place, I will come back. That's the key. Sounds like he's coming back now. And it sounds like he's referring to the second coming. So let me do this for the audience really quick on a prophetic timeline. What you have, really briefly, is you have the first coming, where Christ took a body, born of a virgin, lived 33 years as the God-man here on earth. First coming, touched the earth, walked on the earth, died, rose again, went to heaven. When he comes back, it will not be the second coming, it'll be the second appearing. That is 1 Thessalonians chapter 4, verses 16 and 17. So let me read that for you, because it sheds light on the second appearing versus the second coming. And that's what we're talking about. For the Lord himself will come down from heaven with a loud command and the voice of the archangel and with the trumpet call of God. And the dead in Christ will rise first. After that, we who are still alive and are left will be caught up together with them in the clouds, them meaning the dead in Christ. And then he says to meet the Lord in the air, not on the earth. And so we will be with the Lord forever. Therefore, encourage each other with these words. Well, I thought it was absent from the body, present with the Lord. It is. Your earth suit stays here and goes back to dirt. Your soul spirit goes to be with Christ if you're a believer. If you're not a believer, I just said this a week ago. I had to do a funeral. It's funny. Everybody thinks they go up. They don't. If you don't know Christ, you go down. What do you mean, in hell? No, not yet. You go to the center of the earth. Your body is going to is deteriorating in dirt. Your soul, spirit go to the center of the earth. It's called Sheol in the Old Testament, Hades in the New Testament. It's not hell. It's a way station where you are conscious, and it's dark, and there's gnashing of teeth. That's the reality. And so if you're a believer, you go up, not with your body yet. And so absent from the body, present with the Lord is valid. This that I just read in 1 Thessalonians 4, 16 and 17 is the second appearing of Christ. Christians will be caught up in the air and will be with Christ. Now, the second coming is when we come back with Christ to reign during that thousand-year millennial reign with Christ. And there we will have bodies. We will have a physical body just like Christ. Flesh, bones, no blood. Can go through walls. That's a thought. That's the type of body we will have. But so it goes like this. First coming, second appearing, second coming. That's the order of the events. What Jesus is talking about here is the second coming. So I have some questions for some Christians now. If you're listening tonight, the questions I have are geared towards you, and that is this. Does the doctrine of the second coming seem remote or irrelevant to you? Do you take the view that so many take, which is this? What I need from a preacher is for him to tell me something that is going to help me to live in this world here and now. Are you talking about the second appear or coming of Christ, Pastor Ananias? That's down the road. Not interested. So far, all this time, people have been saying Christ is coming back, and it's remote. Nothing has happened. So here is my response. If you think like this, if this is your position, then you are displaying immediately your attitude toward the Christian gospel. Or I could word it like this. What is your view of Christianity and its teaching? What is your view of what is happening in the world today globally? How do you react to that? Does the present state of the world and the prospects that seem to lie ahead of us fit your philosophy of life? Or do they not? Or are you driven in despair by what you see globally today and what we're reading about, whether online or in the newspaper? In fact, what's your forecast of the future? What are you expecting of life? What are you anticipating in the realm of history as we live it out? People cannot answer those questions without telling you plainly and surely whether they are New Testament Christians. So what does the Bible really teach about everything we are seeing today? I got a text from someone, and they said, in light of what's happening globally, why don't you do a prophetic book? And I said in my response, how about we look at how we should live in light of what we see? And that's exactly what Jesus is going to give us in this text. Our Lord is addressing 11 disciples who are continuing to live in this world at the time. And he tells them, you're going to have problems. You're going to have trials. And you're going to have troubles. And what's the comfort that he gives them? This is crazy. The comfort, if you will notice, is that he talks about his death. He talks about the cross. He talks about beating death and being raised again. And then he fast forwards and goes straight from death and the cross to the resurrection and the second coming. Nothing about five steps to have peace. This is crazy. Not a single word for the moment about anything in between from his resurrection forward, other than he fast forwards it to the future and talks about now when I come back. That is interesting, my friends. Now we get to our one Roman numeral and sub-points, which is this. The Roman numeral is, what does the Bible really teach about the world and the human race as we see it now today? So concerning the world and history, the gospel tells us that life in this world has been corrupted and ruined by sin. But you don't hear that in academic circles. But that is the truth. Let me repeat that one again. Concerning the world and its history, the gospel tells us that life in this world has been corrupted and ruined by sin. In other words, life in this world and the whole history of the human race has gone radically wrong because of sin. The whole teaching of the Bible from beginning to end is that the trouble with men, the trouble with women, the trouble with life, the trouble with history is radical. The real problem is sin. And the definition, I'll reach back from last Sunday, is this concerning sin. To be a sinner, it means you have not given God all the honor and glory that are due him. We have a fallen nature. We're self-centered, an evil, wicked heart. And in light of that, we break his moral law all the time. That's why the law is such a beast and doesn't allow anybody to get into heaven. But for Christ, we'd be on the outside forever. So now you see that the issue is in us as a result of some things. And in our intellectual society today, we'll start with the Ivy League. Never mentioned it. My daughter's philosophy class, never mentioned it. I went to her graduation Friday, and the commencement speaker, a valedictorian, very, very moving speech. It was a 44-year-old woman with four kids, single mom, and was a security guard on the very school that she just graduated from. And she used to look at the students going and going to graduation and say, I wonder what it would be like to be like them. And she did it. And she talked about her story. But she talked about herself. I get it. When you're not a believer, that's all we've got. We're self-centered. But it's prevalent in humanity. We have, in our fallen nature, we have three enemies, the world, the flesh, and the devil. And let's focus on the flesh, our us. Within that one enemy of our fallen nature, and it comes from 1 John 2:16, we have lust of the eyes, lust of the flesh, pride of life. There it is. That's where all our problems are. And I'm not even talking about the devil or the world thinking yet, just us. The real problem of sin, and it doesn't merely affect the surface of life, it affects the very source of life. And as a result, all of this is that the life of this world is under the control of sin, and under the control of Satan. And I know now, you know, I get it. I wasn't always a believer. As soon as you hear that, you go like, this is a fable. But let me finish before you make your conclusion, and then you can make your decision on some things. The Bible teaches categorically that sin is such a radical problem that the world cannot now and never will improve itself. Now, some people think that it's stupid and arrogant to believe that and to believe that Satan is real. I get that. Let me give you some evidence for that one. The Barna Group, which is right here in Ventura, is probably the leading pollster for Christianity. 25% of evangelicals, these are supposed to be the right-on Christians, the good guys, 25% say they too do not believe in the devil. 40% in their survey of everybody that says they're born again say they do not believe in the devil. 59% of Christian denominations, at least they call themselves Christian denominations, say they do not believe in the devil. Now, what's funny is the very movie people we idolize, the very entertainers and singers that we buy their stuff from, they speak boldly about their worship. And it's not Christ, but they throw up three signs when they get awards. You just got to look closely, and they're telling you who they worship, and guess who it is. That's right. The Devil. Big name. Academy Award winners. Emmy Award winners. Look for the signs. They throw them up just like gang signs. There's three of them. It's evident they did it in the Super Bowl. All you got to do is look. And they believe it's real. How about that? So let me run with this for a little bit. And if you feel like this, then I got to ask you, you go, I still don't buy it. Okay. Look at the world. Look at yourself. And try to explain some of the things that happen, both within you and in the world today. Apart from referring to any biblical teaching about Satan, the hosts and powers of evil, or in the unseen spiritual realm. Answer it. Why do people do what they do? Why does the man rape his daughter? It was in the news, who's like 15, and then she has to commit suicide because she can't handle it. Because man is by nature good, like Sigmund Freud says? Yeah. Why does you have a guy like Epstein trafficking a lot of heavyweight people involved with little girls? Because man is by nature good? Sure. The next step in this argument is that the world as it is in sin and under the control of Satan can never be improved. The Bible teaches quite categorically that the world cannot and will not never improve. So all this stuff we're hearing today, you can forget it. We're not getting any better, and I'm going to prove it in a second. So we begin to see why, I think, the man or the woman who truly is a Christian and bases their worldview on the opinions of Scripture's teaching is not one bit surprised by what they see today. They're not one bit surprised about the politicians and the stuff we're seeing today. It's normal. Because you've got humans who have a fallen nature. And Jeremiah says they have an evil, wicked, selfish heart. And they look out for themselves. Luke 17, verse 26. Jesus makes a comment. This is huge. Luke 17, verse 26. And here it is. Just as it was in the days of Noah, so also will it be in the days of the Son of Man? Well, he just laid down a proposition. And that proposition that he gave is the fall kicks it all off. And the fall comes from Adam, who didn't have a sin nature, and Eve, and made a choice in their free will and fell, broke the law. And now, as a result, mankind is going to be no different at the end of history than what it was at the beginning. Huh? That's what Jesus said. As it was in the days of Noah, so shall it be in the days of the Son of Man. In other words, it's the same. Man is still in the same predicament. He's not getting better. He's getting worse. And no wonder Jesus made the comment, when I come back, will I find any faith? Yeah. So, therefore, nothing is so wrong of the Christian gospel as the suggestion that because it is being preached, each generation will be better than the previous and the world will reform and improve itself. That's Pope stuff. Getting out there saying, peace, peace, you guys quit it. Good luck. That's nonsense. It's not. It'll never happen. The gospel, you can never show me anywhere in the Bible where Christians have that ability that it'll happen. It's not there. What the gospel does teach is just the opposite. That is why the gospel is not popular with the world. You have evolutionary theories, Darwin and Freud and their hypotheses, and they're always optimistic. They tell us the world will get better. Man's evolving. Man's advancing. Then you have philosophers who want to be optimistic and are painting a picture of improvement. And if you believe them, you cannot believe the Bible then. The one thing about the Bible, it's a logical book. It doesn't play games. It doesn't cut corners. It doesn't make you say, oh, don't think about that. Think about this and it'll be good. It makes you face the facts, the worst of the facts. And then it follows it up with its biblical truths to address those things. Why? Because it's a real book and it contrasts this optimistic stuff that man likes to promote. Matthew 24, verse 6, another text by Jesus. Let me read it quickly. I think I'm doing okay on time. 24, 6. Here we go. You will hear of wars and rumors of wars, but see to it that you are not alarmed. Such things must happen, but the end is still to come. So the Lord's teaching there was, as long as we have lust and passion and greed and jealousy and envy, and we do because we have the human heart, Jeremiah 17:9 says it's depraved and incurable, then guess what? Wars will continue until Christ comes back. And as long as we have two people fighting and quarreling, nations will do the same. So when you look at our situation today, we don't have to go too far. We've got a bunch of stuff going on globally with wars. And with the interesting thing is, let me bring them up now. You have the politicians now that we're one nation, and yet you've got two different groups, Republicans and Democrats, bickering and fighting and quarreling amongst themselves. And then you have the audacity to turn to the public and say, we can make this stop. Sure. If you all can't get along, how do you handle the world? And I think Shakespeare was right. The world is a stage and people are acting on it. This is like a show. And to me, it's a comedy show. You've got the elite of the elite that go to Ivy League schools and then step it up one more notch and go to law school, get into public service, and say they're serving the people, and they can't get along themselves. And then they're going to tell us how to get along. Amazing to me. And it's right in front of our eyes. It's still going on today. And the other thing, and again, we got to wait till Jesus comes back to wrap this one up. But the other thing is this. You got all the education in the world, and these guys can't come up with an answer. You got international conferences on peace, and guess what? They don't work. So I'm going to leave you tonight that are listening with two questions. And the first one is, and this is to the Christians. So if you're not a believer and you're just checking it out, great. This won't pertain to you, but you can listen. To the Christian, do you think atheists think about the return of Christ? Obviously, no. They don't. But for the Christian, now let me ask the question. as Christians, do you ever think about the return of Christ? Or do you just live your Christian life and don't bother with it? He told these 11 he's coming back. Next Sunday in part two, we're going to get the details. So how often do you think of his return? That's where we should be today, because that's a big motivator for how we live for him. Once a month? Once every 6 months? Only until you hear it from a preacher on a sermon? Yeah, that's where we're at today. Jesus made a specific statement. These guys needed to hear it. I'm coming back. What was their problem? They thought they were losing him forever. He wasn't supposed to leave. He was supposed to set up the kingdom. That's not in the plan yet. And now they're anxious about it. And he's letting them know, I'm coming back. Do we think about it? That's part one. Part two next week, gentlemen.
8: Thank you, Pastor. It almost leads me to want to ask a question, but I'll wait till next week when you talk the second part of this, when you tell the second part. Daryl, did you want to say anything before we let Pastor
0: go?
8: Yeah,
0: I thought you were going to ask a question, but I'm going to ask a question.
8: It might go ahead. The same one, but go ahead. Yeah.
0: No, why don't you go ahead and ask your question now, because next week, we're not promised tomorrow. We just talked about that. We don't know when Jesus is going to appear.
8: Well, that all goes with it. I want to ask a question. Do you think we're in the last days?
9: Oh, for sure. I think the second appearing of Christ, that I'm going to handle it later on a prophetic. I was fortunate enough to sit under probably the best prophetic teacher in the nation, and that was Dr. C. Leslie Miller. He's gone home with the Lord now, but so fortunate to be able to learn from him. But I definitely think we're in the last days. The second appearing of Christ, everything is already taken place that needs to take place. That one, it could be tonight, as ECD just said. It could be after the show ends or during the show. So that second appearing, we're there. And I don't think nobody knows the exact day when he'll be coming, obviously. But he said it in the Gospels, you can tell the weather and you can't see the signs of what's happening around you. But if you start looking at, the stuff just in the U.S., how things have been removed. You've got all these Ivy League schools that were built by Christians, and now they're anything but. I mean, it's a slow move, but you're seeing it now. God's pulled out of everything. Even the church today is taking on the culture of Christianity, and it becomes cultural Christianity, nothing near the Bible. So it's coming. And I think for the second appearing, it could happen anytime.
8: Amen.
0: Well, I'll tell you what, Pastor, why don't you, Eric, I think you can give Pastor opportunity to, share the information about his church. I was going to ask a question, but I think I want to get into the time where we transition so we never forget to get the gospel in the first hour of the broadcast.
8: Yes. Yeah, so, I'm going to put you on blast, Daryl, because since you are on the phone line and not in here, we can't have Dr. Delcor and Pastor Ananias on at the same time. So, Pastor, if you will, please give the information, and then we will allow you to say your goodbyes. We know you've got to get off and get ready. So,
9: yes, sir. Okay. Very quickly, I'm getting it right this time. So you can go to YouTube and type in Olivet Baptist Ventura. That's what's key, because there are some Olivet Baptists all over the place on the East Coast. So Olivet Baptist Ventura, and the channel will pop, the homepage will pop up. And all you got to do then is hit the playlist, and you'll see all the sermons that we do. They're recorded. If you want to bypass the whole service, you can hit sermons only. If you just want to listen to that, you'll see Sunday morning worship, you know, a bunch of stuff. There are 9 things you can click. But Olivet Baptist Ventura, and the homepage will pop up. And we're on Sunday morning, 10:30 live stream, so you can watch us live. Wednesday night, we're going through the book of 1 Thessalonians, and that's from 7 to 8 on the second, third, and fourth Wednesday of every month. Outlines are provided for both Wednesday night and Sunday morning.
8: No, before, Darryl, before you go, I just did everything you said, typed in Olivet Baptist Ventura, everything that you said, I just did. So you were right on this time.
0: But you know what? Let me say this. We both were right, because you can also type in more on YouTube, things like that, and it come up as well. If you put Olivet, you know, the church in there, it comes up as well. So it's all good. Yes. Now, once you get to Hollywood, go ahead and take that metaphorical baton and do his thing with Dr. Dale Corey as he meet and greet his teammate and get up off his phone.
9: Absolutely. Thank you for your kindness, EZD.
0: You're welcome, sir.
9: So, Dr. Dale Corey, we're passing on the baton to you. You are Living by the Word's answer man. So greetings and welcome, and I'm passing it on to you.
8: God bless, Pastor.
9: Thank you, sir.
8: Dr. D, how are you this evening?
1: Hey, I didn't even, I heard a bell. I didn't even mention Zell yet.
8: It wasn't on this end. You sure there wasn't something in your neighborhood?
1: You guys are good.
0: Is he over here practicing? Eric, are you practicing?
8: No. I was just told it's the phone line, something in the phone line.
0: Oh, okay, so. Sometimes it does do that, yes. Okay. That's pretty intuitive of yourself, Dr. Delcor. How you doing, brother?
1: Really good.
8: Good.
1: Staying busy, and days are short, and the busier you get, the shorter the days seem, you know.
8: Exactly.
1: But that's okay.
0: I understand that. Hey, look, let's take care of the business of transitioning and give information about the ministry. I don't know how to apologize 1 second and give people the opportunity and privilege to participate in kingdom building. So let the folks know how you can, they can participate in giving and supporting the ministry.
1: Yeah, thank you. And that's what it actually is. It's kingdom building. Department of Christian Defense is the organization, which I started. We started, my wife and I actually, in 1999. And I was really amazed that ChristianDefense.org was actually not taken. So I got ChristianDefense.org. That's the website, or .com or .net. But it is a kingdom building ministry in the sense that I do conferences, pastor conferences. We do conferences around the world. My favorite thing to do is conferences internationally at some of the places where they don't have resources. You know, Darryl, we in America, we have, I mean, at our fingertips, right? We can go on Amazon, we can order books and material and read and watch videos or whatever. But people in Nepal, they don't read English. They don't, you know, it's not their language. So we go in there, we translate books. They don't have materials. They can't go on internet. They can't go on sermon audio and all these things. They can't. A lot of them don't even have internet in the Himalayan mountains. We go out there. We have pastor conferences. We give them books written in their own language. They're apologetic books. When you said kingdom building, that's what it is, because you can't build on surface doctrines and false doctrines. You got to give substantive doctrines on the gospel. So if you'd like to support the ongoing work of Department of Christian Defense, we go out around the world and preach the gospel, teach the gospel, preach the gospel, and equip the saints, equip pastors, equip the congregation. If you'd like to help, if you'd like to be involved, we, number one, I covet the prayer. We covet the prayers, absolutely. But if you want to help financially, we pay for most of the stuff. We pay for the translation of the books. The organization I work with, First Love, they pay for the actual translation. You know, we pay for hotels, our airfare and all these things. We rely on the people of God to support us. If you want to support us, if you want to help us, ChristianDefense.org, ChristianDefense.org. The homepage has a tab above that says support us, support us. You click that. There's 2 ways to give. You can give by PayPal, you can give one-time gift or an ongoing gift, whatever you want, PayPal, and you can give if you choose by Zelle.
8: Did you hear?
1: Hey, the old Bill.
8: Ooh, yeah, well, I'm on it today.
1: And if I can tell the audience, you know, Zelle is an easier way for us. I know it's for Living by Word and most ministries because it doesn't take a fee. PayPal takes a fee, but you know, it's a safe way. Both of them are a safe way to give. You know, but if you like to give, if you feel led to give, please give there. Department of Christian Defense. We're a 501c3. You do get a tax donation at the end of the year. So thank you very much. And I thank you for your support. Especially thank you for the prayers. As I look, next month or in 3 weeks now, I'm going to Nigeria, going to London, mm-hmm. do a conference, and I'm going to Nigeria. And that's just a brutal place to do ministry. I'm doing a conference on Jehovah's Witnesses, Eastern Orthodox, Roman Catholicism, and I'm doing a one-day conference on Islam. So we need your prayers for protection, really. And, and we get like 1,000 people to come to these places. And, you know, but it's, I think the most exciting thing for me when I do these conferences out here too, is when I see people writing notes, you know, writing, because I know they're interested in the information. They want to go outside the gate. They want to witness. They want to share their faith. They want to share the gospel. So they're writing down all the tools that I provide in terms of scriptural tools, you know, and what the gospel is, what information on these groups. So we thank you for the prayers. We thank you for the financial support as well. And keep us in prayer for, I think on July 20th, I think I'll be in Nigeria, July 6th.
0: That's a beautiful day. That's a beautiful day, July 20th. Eric, say that day again.
1: I think it's July 20th.
0: That's a great day. That's a great day.
8: I must be close to someone.
1: It's a great, is that your birthday? July 20th?
0: Oh, what? Somebody asked me, what was the question? No, go ahead.
8: No, was
0: yes,
8: no
0: it
8: question.
0: Is.
1: You keep saying July 20th is a great day.
0: That was a Wednesday, by the way. That was a Wednesday.
1: It's July 18th. I will be doing that Islamic conference. 18th. I just looked on the schedule. I'll come back to 20th. Lord willing, I come back.
0: Look, before we get into the gospel message, I must tell the people and apologize in advance so Eric won't double apologize. The website of our ministry is down right now. We're still under reconstruction. We got some technical things going on business-wise. But two great things are happening. Be specifically in prayer either tomorrow or Tuesday, where I have this culmination of this, my OEM, or what you know is Living by the Word Ministries Skills for Fundraising. The OEM motto is basically this, the optimized, efficient motto. And the way Doc, you was talking about the ministry, the way Hollywood was talking about his ministry, and the way all ministries should run, like even with given by Zelle, that's the most efficient way, because God is asking us sort of to be, well, you know, as wise as a serpent, but yet gentle as a dove when we take care of this. Watch this. Those that have a spiritual gift of administration, this is a very good time for you to start stepping up in the church that you belong to, the organization that you belong to, that's perpetuating the gospel, that's getting the kingdom business taken care of. We need to optimize efficiently the things that we do, because God, you talk about IRS kind of audit you, God is auditing us every day to be good stewards. And that's what the ministry of the OEM is, the optimized efficient model that I'm presenting, and I'm getting a privilege and opportunity to share it with a lot of people to be able to help ministries support the cause, because I've never believed in the idea that you got this big old God, but we don't have enough money. But no, I think Walter Martin Craig used to say, have this expression, oh, we got the money, God's people have the money, they just got to give it up. That's the reality of the matter. So here's how they can give it up. Eric, be prepared, because the way they can do it now, even with our website down, is by Zelle. And boy, that beautiful bill that you just heard, Zelle. You can give by simply writing in the email address of livebyword@AOL.com. I know it's real. I know it's good. My brother just did it. My brother was interrupting me on a phone call. He just did it. He's sending a donation. I appreciate that, Ralph. God bless you for that. And I said, livebyword@AOL.com. If you want to mail in anything, you must throw an envelope and a negotiable instrument. No cash, please. Money orders, checks, cashier's check. It must say Live by Word, LBTW, and on the envelope, Living by the Word, or LBTW, P.O. 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Thank you, Eric. Now, listen, Doc, I want to get right into the gospel message before we take our first break, because, you know, we want to cover this 6 to 7 o'clock hour. We're still being blessed with some prime time here, so we want to get the gospel message to folks. But, Doc, I have a transition I want you to take it into, because when Hollywood was talking about his sermon about the elitists and the colleges and Cornell and all that stuff, I never forget when I was going to Science of Mind. I was saved at the Science of Mind while I was becoming a practitioner minister to go throughout the ranks. And the guy that was teaching me was a disciple of Ernest Holmes through William Hornaday. That's like the same generation. Dr. Hornaday and Ernest Holmes were the founder of the Science of Mind. And when they said to give you a spiritual mind treatment, that means to offer up a prayer. They were mocking Christians, not in so like negative way, but they were simply saying, who wants to give their spiritual mind treatment in the name of Jesus? At that moment in time, something just popped in my chest and said, wait a minute, isn't it all about Jesus? I went home and read the Bible, found I was not saved, got saved that night when they mentioned that in class. Who wants to give their spiritual mind treatment in the name of Jesus? And they were mocking Christians how they were doing that. Everything in the name of Jesus. So from the standpoint of Science of Mind and all those other teachings out there, Doc, please perpetuate the true gospel based upon the antithetical way that these other organizations are presented.
1: Yeah, the gospel is simply put, as we keep in mind, when we say gospel, unfortunately, people will define the gospel outside of Scripture. Sometimes they're right. Sometimes they'll add things to it that the Scriptures does not indicate, but yeah, that's what we do as Christians. And unfortunately we shouldn't, never add, things that aren't there, because we feel good if we add, you have a great plan for your life and that's part of the gospel or something like that. Paul makes it clear, not only in the book of Romans, not only in 1 Corinthians and Romans 10, 1 Corinthians chapter 15, Romans chapter 1, the gospel is simply the work of the Son. What did the Son do? Well, it starts with the incarnation. This is part of his atoning work. The gospel, the good news, is that Christ came and became flesh. God the Son, second person of the Holy Trinity, came to earth, left the glory of heaven, came to earth, and he added a new nature. This is part of the good news. What else was good news? Well, he added a human nature. And as God-man, he lived the perfect life on our behalf, on behalf of his people. He lived the perfect life, something that Adam couldn't do. Remember, the first covenant between Adam, man, and God was simply this: don't eat from that tree, right? You would think that that wasn't very difficult. You would think you could accomplish that, but Adam didn't. He sinned. But that was a covenant of works. You know, do this work. Don't eat from that fruit, from that tree, the fruit of that tree. And Adam did. Now, because of that, people are born dead in their sins. The sin of Adam, the guilt of Adam, has been transferred to all men. The good news is Jesus Christ fulfilled that covenant of works that Adam broke. Remember in Hosea 6:7, it says, look, like Adam, they broke the covenant. Adam broke the covenant. There was a covenant of works. Do this and you'll live. And Adam didn't do it. But Jesus Christ is called the last Adam. That's why he's called the last Adam, because he fulfilled the covenant of works. He did it in a substitutionary way, fulfilled the covenant of works, lived the perfect life, obeyed everything, all the laws that was required of him. But he did it on our behalf, and he did it perfectly. He also died on a cross. He absorbed the wrath. And we read that in Romans 5:9, that having been justified now, we will be saved from the wrath of God. Apates orges, the wrath. We're saved from God. What are we saved? We're saved from God and his wrath due to sin, due to us because of sin. Because of sin, God is angry. The word wrath, it's a swelling of sorts, a anger. He's furious at sin. Jesus Christ circumvented on the cross, circumvented the wrath that was due to us because of sin. And he forgave us of all of our sins. He was physically resurrected, proving he was God. He resurrected himself, proving he was God, proving he was the Messiah. And he ascended at the right hand of God. through faith alone, by believing in that Jesus, the Jesus of biblical revelation, God in the flesh, incarnate God, died on the cross, putting your faith in him, knowing that it's by faith alone in his finished work, alone, not by works. Don't be heretical on us now, because now you're stepping into heresy. Not by works. Don't mock the cross. The sufficiency of Christ is a vast, well-documented theology in the Bible, both Old and New Testament. We're saved by faith alone.

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9: Hi, I'm Mark Finley with Hope Lives 365. You know, in the book of Daniel, there's a great prophecy in Daniel chapter 2 about the great image. And you come down the four nations, the fourth nation, Babylon, Medo-Persia, Greece, Rome. And the toes of the image are divided, part of iron, part of clay. The Bible says the kingdom shall be divided, partly strong and partly broken. And then it says that they'll mingle with the seed of men, but not adhere one to another. You know, the divided Roman Empire has been divided for centuries. The nations of Europe have not united. Bible prophecy is following history like a blueprint. God is in control of this world, and for that, we can be exceedingly thankful.
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0: In Isaiah 55:2, we read this: "Why do you spend money for what is not bread, and your wages for what does not satisfy?" In this passage, God's inviting us to something greater. 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Beloved, true abundance is found in God alone. Everything else in this world is fleeting. So today I want to encourage you, seek Him with your whole heart. Give Him your time, talents, and treasure, because He's the only one that can truly fulfill us.
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4: Ladies and gentlemen, welcome back to Living by the Word Ministries presentation of the Bible Information Brokers. Let me give you the number once again to call in with your questions. I believe we can take phone calls. That number is 888-995-5552. Once again, 888-995-5552. Now, gentlemen, before we go on any further, I want to say something about, we were talking about just amazing how the things that God can do in this world. And I always marvel at the fact that we lost Professor Hawkins in 2024, but we prayed about what we were going to do at that point, and that God sent us someone so similar in many ways to Professor Hawkins, especially in the work that he's doing, what he was doing, and what Dr. Dalcoro is doing, and actually going to some of the same places and doing the same things. Yeah. And just continuing the work that Professor Hawkins was doing and that Dr. Dalcoro has been doing all along. I can't help but just marvel at the way God works in those things.
5: Yeah, you know, it's so interesting, because in the late 90s, I was listening to him. Mm-hmm. I'd hear him. I know I heard him on the Bible Answer Man CRI, but I heard him on something else. And I always liked him. Like, wow, this guy's great. This was in the 90s, you know. And I knew him before you knew me years ago. Providence, we called this Providence of God.
4: Yes, absolutely.
6: Indeed, you know, you said something when you started your ministry, your wife and you, in 1999. It's interesting, because that was the year I was transitioning myself and starting to work with United Airlines. And then that was the same year that my back went out. And, you know, and I was this little tennis player playing. I remember Brian and Craig, and we used to talk about my little exploits in tennis, because I'm not the smallest guy in the world. But just because I have a little larger frame than a lot of other people doesn't mean this frame can't move. And I remember we were making a lot of jokes and everything, because we were all getting reduced down to, Doc, you know, you're coming from an athletic background. Eric played athletics. And, Doc, you're coming from a power team back in the day. If I can do that thing without being sued, you know, I appreciate that. and so the bottom line is, we got reduced. Well, not reduced. Brian and I and Craig never did it. But he was still playing like softball. And so when we came in there and was bragging about the excitement of a horseshoe game at the church picnic in musical chairs, you know, Craig had a little way with us for a little while there. So the Lord, you know, Lord took care of some things with him in regard to that, because he got hurt himself and he wasn't able to play baseball anymore. So we said, are you coming down to the Horseshoe League? We have room for you. But he lived like 50 miles away. So I said, hey, we can send you a bus ticket or something. But it was just the whole thing about that is dealing with the fellowship. And, Doc, can you talk about, Eric, I don't know if you gave the phone number out already. We can let people call in, or they can send an email or a question by livebyword@al.com. But if you want to give the number again, Eric, I can step aside for a second. Let you do that.
4: Give the number. The number is 888-995-5552.
6: And, Doc, the issue I want to get into is, now I may be saying the word wrong, but I'm going to try to use my three-syllable mechanisms here, koinonia. And if that means fellowship, what is the difference between fellowshipping with the saints as opposed to the fellowship that we would have with the world? I mean, got this double ambassador thing going on. So really, can you delineate? Because I see in the Bible where Christians are acting a fool then somehow our fellowship, we're supposed to purposely break it in certain situations, but I never see where it tells us to break the relationship with the world except for the fact of not being yoked together or do so many different things like that. Can you talk on that? You don't have to get exhaustive with it, but just talk on that in relationship to fellowship and why is it important to have a relationship with the world and with believers and how.
5: Yeah, well, and that's an excellent question because sometimes people will get some issues confused. When Paul speaks about it, not only in 5:11, where it says, have no fellowship with the fruitless deeds of darkness, and also in 1 Corinthians and a couple places in 2 Corinthians, one particular area when he says, what is righteousness have with unrighteousness, what does light have in darkness? And then he says, I didn't tell you to not associate with the people of the world, right? That's what he says. I didn't tell you not to associate with the people in the world. And then he says, because you would have to go outside the world. You have to go, if I can paraphrase Paul, you'd have to go to Mars, to get away from the people in the world. But what really bothered Paul more than anything, and he makes mention of this, it's the people who profess to be Christians, who are in serious sin, who are immoral, and Paul gives a list, and this is in 1 Corinthians 5, he gives a list of why he did not want you to fellowship with, and I'm going to explain the fellowship there. This was on the heels of that problem in 1 Corinthians where the man was sleeping with his father's wife. And he was so upset that people were just kind of bearing with it, like, oh, yeah, whatever. And he was so upset they were tolerating it. And he says, I'm writing you, I think around 10 or 11, he says, I'm writing to you not to associate with anyone that bears the name of a brother, a professing Christian, if he's guilty of sexual immorality, greed, idolatry, drunkenness, swindling. He gives a list. And he says, don't even eat with such a person. So this isn't a generic worldly thing, don't even eat with such a person. He has a defining context when he writes this. And of course, it's in that context of the man and his father's wife. And he says, what business of mine, is it to judge the outsiders? He says, no, we judge the people in the church first. That's what he says. We judge the people in the church first. And when he says in 9, he says, not to associate with immoral people, he says, I don't mean the people of the world. So he says, I don't mean the sexual immoral people, all the non-believers in the world, because we have to work. Paul worked. I don't think he sold tents just to believers. I don't think Jesus did wood making, woodworking with just believers. That's not even Paul's point. But we have to use wisdom on this. I don't think it's healthy to perpetuate close, intimate friendships and relationships with non-believers. He also makes that point too. But in terms of fellowship for common good causes and so on and so forth, no, Paul doesn't preclude that. And I think that's more of a wisdom issue because we really don't have any, what do we talk about? But, if you're working or if you're involved in a charity work, if you're involved in humanitarian work, if you're involved in a group where, funding for a city or something like that, Paul's not addressing that. What really gets his blood going is these Christians who profess to be Christians and they're living in a sinful way. Paul says, don't eat with such a person. Remember, he's talking about that group. He's not talking about the fellowship you have at your work or at your job. You said you were at United Airlines, right? I was flying United Airlines all the time in the 90s and Delta, United, mostly Delta and United Airlines. We were flying. Hey, Daryl, that was the time I remember telling the agagent back then, hey, I'm in this organization, it's a ministry, and et cetera. And I would get bumped up all the time. I would get first class. Yes, that was in those, if they liked you, they would upgrade you. I think maybe you upgraded me one time. I don't know. I'm sure I saw you.
6: You're welcome. You're welcome. Now, we don't have that power no more. Everything is shown on the TV screen, but go ahead. I digress.
5: Yeah. So, but, you know, Paul's message is, you know, you got to use wisdom. It's not good to have relationships and beyond like a work, beyond commingling on an event or something like that. There's other places that we shouldn't have intimate relationships. We shouldn't have those kind of relationships. But in terms of working and environment and co-workers, getting together for a common good of raising money for a youth center and the look, you know, I mean, I've done many high schools, anti-drug high school assemblies where it's a citywide and you had a bunch of people sponsoring it. And a lot of times it was a Roman Catholic or maybe someone from, you know, some weird church or just your garden variety atheist person. So we got to understand what Paul is talking about. He's not talking about just any, you know, isolate yourself, live in a cave from every single person. No, he would say you have to go outside the world to do that.
6: No, indeed, Doc. You know, I mean, I think some time ago when I mentioned that my two worlds are colliding over there at Brookside Golf Course, it was a few months ago that they had a big event that was transferred from a place in Pasadena. I believe it was a church on Lake Avenue, Lake Avenue Church, actually. They didn't use, they weren't able to use the campus for whatever reason. And then they had Alistair Begg and a lot of other guys come over there to Brookside. And some of the guys that listen to the broadcast, our broadcast now, they call me and say, "Easy, you know, you guys going to be over there at Brookside?" I said, "What do you mean? You guys going to be over there at Brookside? I'm over there at Brookside all the time. I'm an ambassador over there. What do you think I do my double ambassador work at?" And then the guy said, "No, no, no. KKLA is coming over there with, you know, this group about this." And I found out about it like it was maybe a week or so, Eric, but I found out. But long story short is that when they came over there, then this is when both worlds came together, and it was almost like I remember I used to always ask you guys to pray that the Lord would open up the doors and close the door you want closed. Because of that, everything that's going on now with me, and I told you guys to be in prayer about the situation, the what's the word I'm looking for? When you speed things up fast, not fast forward, but when they get expedited. The things that I've been doing that, you know, Brian's going to my case about Craig and even Eric joining the party, because I'm never in a rush to do things because I'm already retired. I don't need this for me. But this is the thing that I always said. I want the Lord to open those doors because this thing is too large, this ministry that I'm trying to get together. I'll talk to you guys about it off the air before. You guys got a whole bunch of emails about it. This thing is too large because it's going to affect every ministry and every part of the world. And so when you mentioned Nepal, and we were talking about the ministry you have in Nepal, Craig had the ministry in Nepal. Mm-hmm. I played golf with a bunch of Nepali guys. I love those guys. They love easy. And I had my first tournament at Brookside with 25 to 28 Nepalese from all over the United States. And here's the key. We got into a conversation about, I said, "What did you guys learn English?" And the guy said this to me, and I love it. He said, "Before the United States." And because they were like, they were the British at that time, I didn't think about it from that standpoint. Because, you know, we were talking about translating the Bible and everything into their tongue. That's the ones way up there in the Himalayas. But the guys in the sort of like the, Kathmandu would be sort of like the New York of.
5: Yeah, Kathmandu. Yeah.
6: Well, they had English way before we were. So I was laughing because he said, yeah. Because the guy said, "We learned English before you did." You know, that's right, my bad. So anyway, I'm going back to the Paul situation in the church and the guy having sex with his father's wife, Paul getting on the church for not judging the church. And then he made the judgment himself, and he made a statement that resonates in my mind all the time I hear it. Even the pagans know better than that. Even they know. And that's what we go through now, Eric and Doc. We have laws that are better ran in our society, secular world, than we do by judging the situation in the church. And then you have all this internet stuff that you see, all these different things. You can just Google something. Give me the top 100 crazy Christian pastors. And you get an immediate couple of hundred of them, and they had, and their whole story on there because the church did not step up and do it, acting like the First Corinthians. I mean, First Corinthians 5 and then 6 and all that stuff. So, that's just one of my so-called pet peeves. That is a pet peeve of mine, just being a lawman and a referee. That just it irks me that we would be that hypocritical and how we deal with our own selves. And don't, you know, confront each other in love, Galatians 6:1 style. How about that?
4: Amen, gentlemen. Gentlemen, we've got a few calls. Let's go to the phone lines. Okay?
6: Oh, calls? We got to go to calls? Okay, cool.
4: Yes, I think that's kind of what this show is about. Anyways,
6: That's all we got you, Eric.
4: Yes. So let's go to Carl in Oxnard. Carl, welcome.
7: Oh, hello. Yeah, hi,
4: Carl,
7: Doc.
4: I got a question to ask real quick. Are you listening on KDAR out there?
7: Station? Yeah, that's right. Yeah.
4: Oh, perfect.
7: Okay, Doc. Yeah, I'll try to make this concise for you. It's pretty important. I've been a Christian a very long time through the evangelistic Baptist, received Christ a long time ago. And I wanted to ask you about the Lord's Supper and communion that I've been seeing, saw that for many years. And then something came up recently I wanted to ask you about. It is the issuing of communion elements as for all comers, including non-Christians, during a service. And seldom are the words of Christ quoted at the Last Supper of the broken body in remembrance of me and the shed blood, which is shed for you. And I just wanted to know what you're feeling from a biblical point of view, what you think about this and what the ramifications would be in your estimation.
5: Yeah, it's called an open communion. That's some would call that an open Lord's Supper. I prefer the word Lord's Supper. First of all, Paul expects, because he says in 1 Corinthians 11, he says, when you come together, when you meet together as a church, mm-hmm. he's talking to believers. He's not talking to non-believers. Why isn't he talking about non-believers? Actually, he gives warnings to people that don't know what they're doing, because believers don't have they just don't know about the sacrifice of the Lord. They don't know anything about the sacrifice. And keep in mind, this is very important. The Lord's Supper is not only a proclamation event. We're called to proclaim this, Paul says, 1 Corinthians 11, I think 25 or 26. As often as you eat and drink this bread, you proclaim the door to the Lord's death till he comes. So it's a proclamation event that we're doing. But first and foremost, it's a remembrance ceremony. Paul describes these sacraments as a time to remember the glorious substitutionary work of the Lord. He quotes the Lord, "This is my body for which is for you. Do this in remembrance of me, and the cup of his covenant and his blood." So this is a remembrance, because keep remembering this. Non-believers don't remember it because they don't believe it. They're non-believers. So absolutely, this is a sacrament for believers, because non-believers cannot take the Lord's Supper because they don't remember the sacrifice, they don't believe in the sacrifice, and it's not for their entertainment to see what's going to happen or to get in line and to get bread.
7: Okay. So, in your estimation, should not be taken or must not, because there's a lot of confusion that would come up with something like that, a feeling of accomplishment of somehow or another, or achieving something and not knowing what it is to begin with.
5: No, you're absolutely right. And how does Paul define an unworthy sacrifice, an unworthy partaking of the Lord's Supper? It's not remembering. That's what he says. That's why some of you are weak, sick, and dead. I think every pastor, if they're doing their job, it's crazy. I've seen the worst partaking of the Lord's Supper by pastors. They don't give any warning. Paul says that's why some of you are sick and dead, because you're not remembering the sacrifice. That's an unworthy, and he even defines in 1 Corinthians 11, people are trying to, you get the idea, they're trying to be first, so they get the bread and they get the wine. Paul says, don't you have homes to go to? Some people want to come here to get drunk. So just the fact that an unworthy partaking is not remembering, that would put a non-believer in the category of judgment, according to Paul.
7: Oh, okay. So unworthy, the understanding of the unworthiness that you just talked about, that's really a critical, it's really crucial when this communion comes up, huh? So
5: that's how Paul defines Paul defines an unworthy Lord's Supper as not remembering, as just coming to get drunk or coming to eat or coming for entertainment. Paul's very straightforward in his warning, and he says, whoever comes and eats and drinks of this cup is an unworthy manner, shall be guilty of the body and blood of the Lord. So,
7: and also
5: need to get those warnings.
7: And using that as just a simple ritual would be similar to that would be unworthiness. It's just some kind of a ritual of not really knowing what they're doing. Okay.
5: You got to know what you're doing. Verse to end this, 1 Corinthians 11:28, Paul says, a man must examine yourself. So how is an unbeliever going to examine themselves to see if they're remembering? That's way beyond their scope. They're spiritually dead. They can't examine themselves to see if they're remembering. So the question is, or the answer is no, it's not for non-believers. Church is not for non-believers. But the Lord's Supper and baptism, you wouldn't baptize. I mean, a pastor is not going to normally baptize a non-believer. Why would he give the sacraments to a non-believer of Lord's Supper? Yeah.
7: Another category before I hang up here for would be a deceived Christian thinking maybe they were calling themselves Christian, however, never really truly receiving the Lord. So that would be an unworthy category too, wouldn't it?
5: That's why pastors have to vet. You know, they're people to make sure everyone's they look, pastors have to do the best job they can. I don't think it should be, you know, there's a lot of churches that, and I don't fault them for it. Because I understand there's a lot of churches that have a closed communion. They want to make sure that you believe. They will not pass the elements to you if you're a visitor or if they don't know, because they don't want to be guilty before the Lord.
7: Okay. Yeah. Now this is real good. Thank you very much. That clarified a lot of stuff there. Okay, good. Okay, guys.
5: Sure.
4: All right. Thank you, Carl. Excellent question. Excellent call. Thank you. We're going to bring Daryl back up real quick. Daryl, this is what happens when you don't come in the studio. You get tossed around a little bit.
6: No. It's okay. That was your test. I'm right here. That was your test.
4: Oh, okay.
6: That was your test because I said, let me see if Eric's going to be able to transition. Hey, Doc, I got to say this out loud because Eric, he's a big boy. He can take it. He's in the big chair. I said, now, he does these phones. He know how to put people on hold, and he know how to click them off. He used to click Craig off so often.
4: You know, I got blamed.
6: We thought it was on purpose.
4: We know otherwise.
6: I understand you have to put me on hold because of the way we're doing it today. So yes. No problem, dog. No problem.
4: Okay, we're ready to go to another call, gentlemen?
6: Put me on hold, please.
4: Okay, we got Joy from Costa Mesa. Joy, good evening.
8: Thank you. Thank you. Well, I'm gonna switch my question. I'm sorry, I got a different question. I forgot.
4: Okay, we didn't have your question up anyway, so you're good.
8: Oh, okay, great, okay. So, I wanted to ask Dr. Dussler. Last week I called and I said about, we talked about suicide. So this friend of mine that's being harassed in the brain and everything, we thought it's, maybe mental or alcohol. Well, anyway, there's another guy that's been working with him that I kind of had turned him over to a while ago. And he told me about a week ago things that he had been saying to me. I said, oh, that's good, blah, blah, blah. Yeah. But anyway, the guy called him. So this friend that I'm talking about that's suicidal and all that called me last night, and it was really bad. And when I hung up, or he ended up hanging up on me just because he's just harassed. And I said, this is diabolical. I mean, maybe mental, but the devil, the demons getting in there. So anyway, he happened to call this other guy, and the other guy, he woke him up, and he was going to yell at him. And then he said he pressed Instagram, and this thing came up about, well, there's over 400,000. It's an electronic thing. And honestly, it may sound bizarre. You have to listen to it. The brain, they get into the brain. A very wealthy, it's for research, they're doing it. And they're not profiting money-wise, this and that, but they're doing it. And all these men in some area in the valley or something like that, just began to say, well, that's what's happening to me. Well, that's what's happening to me. And it's really real. And so my question is, and they have a shelter now for these people and that. But then when my friend went back to try to get the number, it's gone. So, like, they really know this electronic thing, and it gets into the brain and works. But we both came to the conclusion that maybe our friend has never really been born again because the devil can't, get in your your brain, if you're, you know, greater is he that's in you, that's in the world, right? And anyway, what is my question just about? And so I talked to him tonight and I said, so the guy with the problem, and he sounded a little better. I said, so our friend, you know, you heard what he said and everything. So look at Brent, God is vindicating you. It's true. There is something going on. And he sounded more, a little relaxed, you know, but anyway, and he said his first words, he just sounded different. He said, I said, so you get on your knees, Brent, and you just, you know, cry out to Jesus and you repent of everything. He said, I'm getting on my knees. I have, and I'm repenting of everything, and I'm never going to backslide again. And I'm going to give the rest of my life. He was talking of a real repentant heart and that. So I don't know. I'm not making it very good. Do you think he's ever been born again, or you have no clue?
5: Well, it's hard to say for sure, but our job as Christians, and you know, you're doing the right thing. Yeah. You're trying to talk to him gently, but our job, yeah, you know, we do have to. I mean, repentance is good, but we want to make sure repentance is the result of hearing the gospel. So we want to make sure they hear the gospel, because, as you know, Joy, what groups repent? I say that rhetorically. All groups repent. Muslims repent. Yeah. Mormons repent. Jehovah's Witnesses. I've heard testimony of everybody. They all went, yeah, you know, until they repented and all these things. Everyone repents. And, of course, with Muslims, they're not really sure if Allah is going to accept that. But all non-Christians repent. People in false religions repent. We just want to make sure, and we should always press the gospel, you know, what do you think of the Son of Man? You know, what do you think of Christ Jesus? Here's what the Bible says. He died for sinners. He's God in the flesh. He physically res. We just want to deliver the gospel, because without the gospel, the repentance is meaningless. I mean, the gospel is the normal way, Paul says, that God saves his people. So we want to make sure we give them the gospel. The repentance, that is a result of true regeneration, repentance, believing, obedience. We know in Scripture that's a result. So we just want to glorify God. We want our feet beautiful before him by delivering the gospel. And yes, we want to tell them to repent, but we have to give the gospel, not merely just, you know, fall down on your face, because who are they praying to? Right. And they might do that because psychologically, yeah, it can feel really good. But we have to make sure they have an object of their repentance, obedience, yeah, and faith, and that's where the gospel comes in.
8: Thanks, Eddie. He does really know the gospel, and he really does, and he's been going to every Bible meeting, this and that, but still, all this going on in his brain. So, but I think there's more of a, like he says, I'm never going to backslide again. I'm going to give the rest of my life to the Lord. Like
5: That's what Peter said. That's what Peter said. Never do that. Yeah, we're always going to fall short.
8: Right.
5: Oh, that's a great, I wish I had that, you know, that confidence. I'll never, but you know, if he's heard the gospel, in the Old Testament, they would give people, Israelites, the benefit of the doubt unless there was good reason to believe otherwise. So a lot of times in these cases, if he heard the gospel, if he confessed Christ, he's repenting. A lot of times I would give him the benefit of the doubt unless they have good reasons to believe elsewise. But we had a call here one time about mental illness, and the guy wasn't sure if God can save someone that's mentally ill. I said, what, he created the heavens and the earth. Of course he can. You know, that's not a hurdle for God. If he wants to save someone, he could infuse faith in their brain, you know. But the fact that there's nothing too difficult for God. He saves infallibly whoever he wants. But that was good. You know, he knows the gospel. As he said, believes the Jesus of the gospel. And perhaps the repentance, and there'll be, you know, his zealousness is true. It may be the result of regeneration. So I would just keep praying, keep in touch, keep praying for him.
8: Hadn't really gone all the way, really all the way, like I used to say. And it just, like, maybe it was kind of foreign to him, but now he's getting it. But anyway, okay, that helps.
5: That's good.
8: But okay, so my other question, my real question is, thank you, though, so much for that. So, okay, I have a nephew. I come from a Greek Orthodox background, you know. Mother German, father Greek, and you'll be Greek Orthodox if you have a Greek father. So it was all in Greek to me. Never got anything out of it. but some of my family, they do follow, you know, Orthodox. And so my nephew, who said, yes, it's true, 80% of what he's learned from me. And he said that to somebody, you know, it was just, I heard that through somebody. I said, really? Oh, that's great. Well, anyway, we're on this mess, talking about being born again. So, and I know where they're off, the Orthodox, on different things. But I've heard David Jeremiah doing a series on, first of all, being born again and then being filled with the Spirit, walking in the Spirit. It's really good. So I sent it to him. So we got on this topic. He said, well, yeah, when you get baptized, we're born again. I said, no, Nico, how can you believe that? No, how could you be regenerate? I said, your father and I were baptized at 13 years old in some Greek Orthodox church, and it meant nothing. I didn't know what I was doing, know what to explain it. It meant my life didn't change, you know, until I met Jesus at 21. But that's what they're taught. So what can I say? I mean, I said everything, but you got some words, please, maybe?
5: Yeah, keep in mind, in a big, you know, a system like Greek Orthodox or a big system like Rome, we go to the juggler, we go to the main and plain heresies of these groups. I would put Eastern Orthodox in the same category as Roman Catholics. Right. Number one, they do not believe in the finished work of Christ alone. They don't, because they see, even aside from their apostolic succession, they do see baptism as a means of regeneration. We don't, because that would be a work. They make the same erroneous claims as Rome, as Islam, as Jehovah's Witnesses, as LDS, as Oneness Pentecostals. They alone are the true organization, but the heresies are, first, they're involved in the Marian idolatry, but the main heresies are they reject justification through faith alone. They venerate or worship saints. They won't call it worship. They'll call it venerate. The scripture doesn't make really a distinction of that, particularly in the first and second or second Kings. But the fact of the matter is they hold to justification by works. That is heretical, justification by work. I can't go in an Eastern Orthodox church today, not do anything, but just have faith alone and see and be reckoned as a saved person. I can't do that because I have to add to the work of Christ, which is baptismal regeneration. I have to add to the work of Christ. And, you know, it's like it's like Greek Orthodox. Not only do they add, but they add icons, even though God said you should not worship them or serve any other, but they do serve. Mm-hmm. That's another word for veneration. They venerate. In fact, 2 Kings, here's a great verse, 2 Kings 17:7. God says they came, they sinned against the Lord, their God who brought them out of Egypt from under the hand of Pharaoh. They venerated, right, other gods. They venerate. So you don't venerate anyone in a religious context but God alone. But in 2 Kings 17:7, they venerated, feared, or worshiped other gods. That's exactly what they do with icons. That's exactly what they do with saints. And so in the same book, 17:35, said the Lord, he made a covenant, and he said this, you shall not fear other gods. It's that same word. You should not fear other gods or bow down to them or serve them, nor sacrifice to them. They do exactly that. Same with the heresies of Rome. They do the same thing to Mary and to other saints. So the fear, reverence, honor, it's wrong to do that other than the Lord God. And so that's the main and plain heresy of the Eastern Orthodox Church. They hold to the view of adding to the work of Christ, baptism, relics, and so on and so forth. It's idolatry and it's false. We need to evangelize them.
8: Well, how can you explain first of all, I just started to Google to say, okay, let's get some ex-Orthodox. I put that in, ex-Orthodox conversions, and you know what it was? No. People from evangelical have been converting by the hundreds or thousands to Greek Orthodox,
5: Catholicism. Right, that's pastor's fault, and it's unstudied Christian's fault because they don't know. They're not sure about what justification is. In fact, and Daryl, we talked about that, Eric, too. We talked about this. There's many who go out there who present very good polemics against Islam. Very good. But that's all they do, and they're ecumenical, meaning they hold to the position that as long as you believe in the Trinity, you must be saved. That means, to the ecumenical, the ecumenists, that means that Roman Catholics and Eastern Orthodox are saved because they believe in the Trinity. So what if they venerate Mary? So what if they see the Eucharist or see the Lord's Supper as in a transubstantial way? where Jesus' body, or the elements literally transubstantiate ontologically to the body and blood of Christ, which represents Christ. They don't believe in the finished work. They believe in baptismal regeneration and other works. They deny justification through faith alone. So the ecumenist professing Christian, he doesn't think, because he wouldn't accept Muslims as Christian, he wouldn't accept Mormons or Jehovah's Witnesses because they don't believe in the Trinity. But this tells me this. If you embrace Roman Catholicism as brothers and sisters in the Lord, meaning their official doctrines I'm talking about, if you embrace their official doctrine as compatible with Christianity, it tells me one thing. You don't know what justification is. You have, you're walking in just a complete ignorance when it comes to justification, and you don't think justification is part of the gospel. That means you're not an evangelist. Because evangelism is the entirety of the gospel, which includes justification through faith alone. And you're showing the world that you still see justification as a recognized part of the gospel. And that means they're anti-evangelical. And there's a lot of good polemicists out there who know how to present. You know these, Destroy. I mean, I can ask you who's the greatest, you know, speakers on Islam. You'll probably give me a few names. But a lot of those guys, they don't have a gospel. They don't have a gospel because they're anti-evangelism, because they don't think justification is part of the gospel. They can provide polemics. So say a Muslim leaves this. Now, this has happened. A Muslim, because your great arguments, and you've seen this, Dre, at these conferences that I've been with you on when we go do open air at mosques, we see this. You give polemics. You refute the doctrine. They leave Islam, but then where do they go? Because you never gave them a gospel. So they go to the Roman Catholic Church, the Eastern Orthodox, or maybe they become agnostic. Who knows? Because you just don't think justification is part of the gospel. So you don't give it to them, and you give them nowhere else to go. And unfortunately, some of the greatest voices that do polemics against Islam, they're anti-evangelical. Ecumenism is the death of evangelism. You can't be both. You can't be an apologist if you don't know what justification is. You can't be an evangelist. That's why I really appreciate, I have friends, my friend Anthony Rogers, he's very proficient in Christian theology and polemics. See, that's what we need. My friend Lewis, he was on this show. He's good in the gospel. He understands the gospel. He understands Islamic polemics. And there's many, and you know Tony Costa and others that do that. But some of the others, you know, no, they're horrible in their teaching ecumenism. Some of the best people who know how to deal with Islam are ecumenists, like Jay Smith. And I can give a list, and they're horrible. Yeah. Don't want them at the conference because they don't like evangelism. They like polemics. Polemics only. That's wicked to accept Rome as brothers and sisters in the Lord.
8: Yeah.
4: Okay.
8: That's excellent. And is that too much now? Won't you stop? Hello?
4: Yeah.
8: Hello?
4: We're here.
8: Could I just say,
5: I'm here.
8: So Eddie, do you have just on the point of being born again, do you have anything like, I probably said all I could do, but just regeneration.
5: Well, you know,
8: God's Holy Spirit doesn't come in you when you're baptized. Go ahead.
5: Yeah, we're saved apart from works. Romans 4:6. God credits righteousness apart from works. Ephesians 2:8-9. By grace you are saved, right? You are saved through faith, and that grace, faith, right? Salvation, grace, and faith. That is not of yourself. It's not of yourself. It's a gift from God. It's not by works, lest any man should boast. Paul says not by works over and over and over and over. And that's the Judaizer heresy in Galatians.
8: But in other words, the Greek, the Orthodox, so being baptized, you're saying in their mind, it's a work. But no, they...
5: Well, yeah, I mean, were you baptized, Joy? Were you baptized?
8: Yeah, I told you, at 13, I told him. His father and I were baptized.
5: When you were...
8: Nothing, I said, yeah. Didn't change my life.
5: Was it a Christian church?
8: No, my father was Greek Orthodox.
5: Oh, you were baptized in Orthodox. Okay, so you haven't been baptized in a Christian church yet. Okay, but you haven't been baptized in a Christian church.
8: He hasn't, but I have.
5: Yet.
8: Oh, yeah, a couple times, yeah.
5: Yeah, that's what I'm asking. So when you were baptized, did you not have to walk? when you were baptized, did you not have to walk to the tank? Did you not have to say a words? Did you not have to hold your breath when you get up? Did you have to shake your hair when you got out of the water? Of course, it's a whole baptism, a whole string of works. Paul says we're not saved by works. We're not saved by any kind of energy that we can do. 2 Timothy 1:9 is a great verse. Not by works. In Ephesians 2:8-9, not by works. Over and over and over, right. It mocks the cross work. They're mocking the cross. That's what they're doing.
8: Mocking the cross. So just stress that it's a work. Nico, you're making it a work when you're saying
5: is this a guy who claimed, is this a guy who is this a guy who said he heard the gospel and he was repenting and all these things?
8: No, this is my nephew
5: okay.
8: now. My nephew
5: okay.
8: is
5: okay,
8: a
5: great
8: Greek
5: okay.
8: Orthodox because my father refused to let him go to any church than the Orthodox Church. So way back when he was younger, duped.
5: Yeah, just,
8: no matter what I said.
5: Get all the, mm-hmm. Yeah, just get the verses, show it's Christ alone. And, we can't guarantee their salvation, but we pray to God that God would open their minds to see the truth of Scripture, that by the cross work of Christ is the very cause of our justification, not by works, and give them those passages. Just keep stressing, not by works. Mm-hmm. Let scripture talk to him, quote the Bible, quote the scriptures.
4: Okay, Joy.
8: Well, he'll say that's not a work. I'm just, I know I'll stop.
5: Well, but of course it's a work because you had to walking is a work. Shaking your head is a work. Saying a bunch of things, all those are a string of works.
8: Oh,
5: he doesn't know what a work means. In Greek, the word ergon means energy. You're sleeping tonight. You're doing works. Your heart's moving. That's all. Those things are works. He has no idea what he's talking about. That is a work.
8: I get it. And he has no idea. Thank you so much. That helps a lot. Thank you both. God bless you. Appreciate
4: God bless you.
8: It.
4: Thank you,
8: okay.
4: Joy. Thank you.
8: Okay. Don't have time for another a total different question.
4: Not this
8: other
4: time.
8: Callers?
4: Yeah. We're
8: okay.
4: Getting down to
8: that. Okay. I won't push it. Thanks a
4: thank
8: lot.
4: You,
8: God
4: Joy.
8: Bless you both. Thank
4: all
8: you.
4: Right.
8: Thank you. Bye.
5: Sure, Joy.
4: Okay, let's bring Daryl back up. We got maybe about 10 minutes left in the show, I think. 13
9: minutes. Another caller? We have another caller?
4: No, we did. We lost Robert. If you're still listening, please call us back. I think it was Robert, yeah.
9: Okay.
4: Go ahead, Daryl.
9: Hey, no, Doc, some of the things that Carl was, I think the gentleman named Carl was talking about,
4: yes.
9: And Joy was talking about, this is the whole impetus of this thing that I've been dealing with for all these years. What I told you before, I'm just not that person to accept the fact that, like Walter Martin said, we have enough money to do this thing, Christianity, and perpetuate God's word in a serious, systematic way. We have all these books that you we have the internet. We have all that right about Google this and, Bing that. We have so much available information. But information, what is the word they use, Doc, when they say to have the knowledge, the gnosis, or whatever it is, to have the information? My son, who's an unbeliever, I talk to him more about Christianity in the various conversations we have. And he said one of his biggest problems with Christians are, the professing Christians, that's all he said, that's all they're doing is just talking. It's like the old line. Well, you remember that song, Eric, and Doc, you ought to remember it too. It says, you're like a dull knife. Mm. You just ain't cutting. You're talking loud and you're saying nothing. And that's the problem with the whole idea of Christianity. And when I was in the science of mind, that was the problem. Science of mind, people thought they knew what believers, Christians were saying. Christians think they know what Christianity is. We have to get to the point where we take systematically the time to know what we believe and why we believe it. This is why, even though we come on at this time of slot now, God bless us with a more prime time slot. And as the Lord leads and as the Lord guides and provides, we need to do something like, what was it, Elijah that fought the prophets of Baal? That's a style.
5: Yeah.
9: He went up there and challenged them. But I like the Paul style, where you bring people together. I mean, they're already up there, Mars Hill, the Acropolis, and he talked to those philosophers and everything. I always got these little programs or games in my mind to have a DTU discussion DTU discussion to understand. We got to get together to be able to do what we just did with you, Joy, Carl, Eric on the phone. We call in or we have a system together where we can help people understand whatever you want to believe. What do you understand about what you believe? Now, did you know that the people that you're talking about, the Protestants to the Catholics, the Catholics to the Greek Orthodox, the Muslims to the Hare Krishna, did you know what they believe in their writings, in their, well, it was not the polemics of it. I guess it is the polemics of it, but it's the more of the apologists, the experts in your area. Do you know what you really believe and what they're teaching people to believe in this proper context? Once that get out, like you just mentioned the word energy, you take that one word energy and you can whoop up on every single belief system except Christianity, because that's the only one that says, not your energy, know your merit, not your cheese. You know, I don't mean to say nacho cheese like that, but it sounds like a nice little joke. And that's
5: a nacho joke
9: on that.
5: Yeah,
9: you guys are so slow. You know, I gotta pep you guys up on this. I know I talk fast, but come on, you miss nacho cheese? Come on now. Anyway, that's the whole idea, Doc. Eric, we have to get discussions going, civilly discussing things, especially with all this internet stuff we have and all these different mechanisms to get understanding. Now, when the understanding changes, anybody know that the Holy Spirit is going to do the changing, but we have to be wise as serpents, yet gentle as doves, to be able to present a clear understanding to make people sit and say, don't let Dr. Dale Coors, Eric's, or my personality be the dominant thing. Let the words that you really say you believe in, whatever your belief system is, let that dominate the conversation, but understand what you believe. Mm-hmm. Now you can make a decision. Amen.
5: Yeah, over and over.
9: I'll pass the hat now.
5: Scripture over and over. There's no such thing as a blind confession. You know, give me, I'm sick to death of hearing people say, you know, I just want Jesus. I don't want doctrine. You hear that a lot. Mm. As soon as you explain, you know, as soon as you say who is Jesus, well, you're going to get doctrine. Whether they're right or wrong, you're given doctrine. As soon as you say the term Jesus, now you're talking theology, since Jesus is, you know, the first reference, of course, of Jesus, of course, is in the New Testament. And of course, the Son is mentioned though in the Old Testament, but the first mention of Jesus is in the New Testament. So no, we need doctrine. Our theology should not be blind. That's the mistake. Unfortunately, a lot of pastors, they don't like the doctrine. They'll like the relationship. They'll teach about the love, but they don't like the doctrine. That's not Christianity. Over and over and over, the scriptures teaches that saving faith requires, and here's the definition of saving faith. It's having the knowledge, notitia, right? Having the knowledge, assenting to that knowledge, you know, setting as factual, and fiducia, meaning have faith. Yeah. You know, not just demons have the knowledge. That's what James says. So then we have passages like 1 John 5:12, which literally reads, the one having or possessing the Son has the life. The one not possessing the Son of God does not have the life. You'll never possess the Son of God if you don't know who he is. Jesus says, my sheep, he says, I know them, right? And we follow Christ because we have sufficient knowledge. Why do you think Jesus said in John 8:24, unless you believe, you have faith, you have knowledge, unless you believe that I am, you will perish in your sin. So without doctrine, there is no gospel. Without doctrine, you don't have Jesus. You have something in your own mind. It's very important. And I wish pastors would get more doctrinally centric and less social and fun and all these things. Well, they can be fun and still have doctrine. But I wish it would be less social, less philosophical, and do their job and teach the church doctrine, because it's doctrine that protects you. False teachings and philosophy will never protect you in life. It's doctrine. It's biblical doctrine that will protect you.
9: You know, you talk about the pastors. I hear you put a lot on the pastors because they're in a position. What about the teachers? You always mention the pastor. I know it's pastor, teacher, you know, the little Ephesians, whatever, it's 4 or 5 thing with the different manifestations of the church. But when you're talking about pastors, don't you really mean teachers as well? I just want to get that clear over the airways, that the teachers who would dare teach the gospel, who dare teach the Bible, who dare get into the scripture and doctrine, that's because they talk about the double honors for those that teach well, correct?
5: Yes. The reason why I say pastors, and I probably should elaborate, is because the Bible doesn't know of any pastors who are not teachers.
9: That's right.
5: In the qualifications of a pastor, we have 27. Paul twice says a pastor has to have the ability to teach. In Ephesians 4, right, 11, we read when Paul talks about the gifts that God gave to the church. The apostles, in church history, God gave gifts, and that's the context of what Paul was saying about who ascended and so on and so forth. The gifts, the gifted men that God gave the church, apostles, prophet, what else? Evangelists, apostles, prophet, evangelists, pastors and teachers. Now that category, pastors and teachers, they're unified together syntactically. There's no such thing as a pastor that's not a teacher, according to the apostle. Mm-hmm. Unfortunately, there's too many pastors and not enough teachers. But let me tell you, Daryl, I know a lot of great pastors out there. And a great pastor, of course, is a biblical pastor who is a teacher. And there are a lot of them, you know, and I praise God for them. And I always compliment them because there are a lot of pastors who know their job. And they don't want to mock Paul's qualification. They know their job, and they make sure that they're teachers.
9: But you didn't say the end. Go ahead, Doc.
5: One last point, when Paul says pastors and teachers, in other words, if you're a pastor, it's not negotiable. You have to be a teacher. But as we know in Scripture, if you're a teacher, you don't necessarily have to be a pastor.
9: That's what I'm about to say. Invert that. That's what I was going to say. Yeah.
5: Right. Calvin said, hey, a lot of teachers should not be pastors. And that's true. You know, there's more than teaching. It's not just teaching. The pastor.
9: Aaron's going to teach us something about time, about 3 seconds.
4: Yeah, we got about 4 minutes, maybe.
9: Okay.
4: I was going to read Ephesians. We did Ephesians 4:11, and he himself gave some to be apostles, some prophets, some evangelists, and some pastors and teachers, as you said.
9: Right. That's what he's talking about, the fivefold. I heard fivefold ministry argument, fourfold ministry argument. Man, and Doc, I'm going to say, that's what I was going to say to you, Doc. Well, who you be pastoring, teacher, doctor? Doctor, teacher, who do you be pastoring? And that's the point. You went on a sentence and you messed up my joke there, but that's okay. I'll get another one later. Here's a real quick thing I want to say, Eric and Doctor, before we go off the air. Remember back in the Old Testament where was it the Lord when they said they took out Eli's sons for giving that bad incense? Then it
4: lied
9: to the Holy Spirit. Now, watch this. Fast forward to the New Testament. See, I like a guy like this. Don't play around. Then you got to fast forward to the New Testament with Ananias and Sapphira. Sorry, Ananias. Ananias and Sapphira. Was that the Father or the Holy Spirit? I always thought it was the Holy Spirit as God that took them out, because you lied to the Holy Spirit. What? Lied to the Holy Spirit, but God the Father took them out? Talk to me about that real briefly, and we can bring it up more next week, because that's always been interesting to me. And then we can get out of here.
5: Yeah, definitely. You didn't lie to God, or you didn't lie to men. You lied to God, and he identifies this as God, the Holy Spirit. I will say sometimes in the Old Testament, it's hard to determine what member is speaking. Mm-hmm. Maybe the main speaker, maybe the Father. But I think in that case, that God is identified as the Holy Spirit.
9: Okay. Well, I appreciate that, Eric. And I just simply say, because I got out of my mom and my dad, that I am EZD, Mama Grace and Big Daddy, baby boy. That is my final word.
4: You're signing out there. We got about 2 minutes.
9: I know. That's all I got to say.
4: Let's give that time to Dr. Delcor. If you want to say any last words in 2 minutes.
5: Yes. Last words is, Christians, please understand that the gospel is God's means, ordained means, Romans 1:16, to save his people. Never underestimate the power of the gospel. Look, the work of the Son, which he did, which is the gospel, our proclamation has the same power today as it did 2,000 years ago. You're always going to meet smarter people. Never underestimate the power of the gospel for salvation.
4: Thank you, Doctor.
9: Beautiful, man.
4: Yes, beautiful. Absolutely. Ladies and gentlemen, we've been listening to Living by the Word Ministries presentation of the Bible Information Brokers. We got about a minute left, or a little less than a minute, but I guess we'll just take it from here. Ladies and gentlemen, have a blessed week. Once again, happy birthday to Marlene, and we'll talk to you all next week. God bless.
9: God bless. Good job, Russ.

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11: Hi, I'm Mark Finley with Hope Lives 365. In Daniel chapter 2, God revealed the image of history to Nebuchadnezzar. 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Nebuchadnezzar did not want to be followed by other successive world empires, so he made an image all of gold and commanded worship. 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They were faithful to God, and God rewarded, God honored them. God worked a miracle like he does for all of his children who are faithful to him.
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0: dad party today. So I'm happy to welcome our friend Frank Reed to the show.
1: Thanks, Keith. Hey, we all need people to lean on, right? To show us what it means to keep the faith. Maybe for you, that person has been dad. So today, we're honoring the special men in our lives with contagious encouragement that sounds like this.
2: She said, "Dad, how are you? You look good. Tell me about your projects." I almost started crying.
3: I think that's what happens when we know our identity is in God. We can start to rename our offenders. And it gives them less power. It gives what they did less power in our lives.
1: Well, one size usually doesn't fit all. And that's true with parenting, too. That story is coming up next on Keep the Faith.

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1: I'm Keith Stevens. You wear a bunch of hats, work hat, family hat, volunteer hat. But even when you have your family hat on, there are multiple hats for that. Daniel Fusco is a pastor and the author of You're Gonna Make It. He's also the dad of three.
2: We realize that very often sons, when they're in their high school years, begin to kind of push against the authority of their mom. And my son is a great kid. So he wasn't like, it wasn't overboard. It wasn't even aggressive in any way. But my bride Lynn came to me and said, Daniel, I really need to just come alongside our son and be his friend. I need you to take more of the heavy lifting on correction. So we kind of made those adjustments. Now at my middle child, she's just a freshman in high school. And I realized that as her dad, you know, she just needs me to be the guy who shows her what a good, godly man looks like, a man of respect. Both of my daughters are always watching how I treat my bride, Lynn. So for me, it's really about, I realize that they're God's children. I get to be their stewards. I get to help raise them up. And I really want to be a dad to my kids as an act of worship. And of course, then I have my youngest, she's in second grade. And what's really fun is that, like, the best thing that I could do for her is tickle her, you know, get down on her level and goof off and play. Like, just the other day, we were hanging out talking and she's like, Dad, can I do your hair? And I'm like, yeah. And so we sat there and she was doing my hair and I have like long dreadlocks and she was making my hair look all crazy. We were talking and laughing. And then she's like, oh, Dad, this does not look very good.

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2: My father is 78 years old. He has congestive heart failure and diabetes, and he was recently diagnosed with lung cancer. Now, they found it very early. Last Thursday, he went through some surgery. Yesterday, we got his pathology report. Hour of prayer. 100% clean.
3: Wow.
2: Yeah.
3: Oh, my gosh.
2: So,
3: wow.
2: You know, with heart disease and the diabetes, chemo would have killed him.
3: I love this job because I love to hear about the miracles that God is doing in lives like yours and your dad's.
2: You know, we lost my mom 2 years ago. God plans everything in our lives, even if we don't know it. I've always believed that, but I believe it so much.

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1: Hello, I'm Frank Reed. When your plans fall apart and a new door opens, it can make all the difference to have someone alongside you to encourage you to walk through it. When Jeremy Kemp was a teenager, the path of his life changed, and the person who was right there beside him was Dad.
2: I gave my heart to the Lord when I was 16. You know, it was when I was 16, I went to youth camp and just said, God, I surrender. So I remember when I got back home, I decided to not go to my high school because I went, I don't want to go back. It would be my junior year of high school. I didn't want to go back because I felt like that I was still too kind of weak, you know, to go back in that environment because I knew myself. And so I remember not playing football. I was a huge athlete, was my thing. Football was my thing. So it was a big deal. I went to a private school, and I remember one Friday night, my dad, you know, he said, hey, let's go into Purdue. It's a college, and let's just play some songs on the corner and just hang out and jam. And if people come and want to hear and they hear about Jesus, then let's do that. So I remember driving by, and you know, the whole Friday Night Lights. Well, we were driving by, and we had happened to pass by my high school, and the lights were going, and they were playing, and I would have been starting. I remember I just started crying, and my dad just put his hand on my shoulder and said, "Son, you're doing the right thing. You've committed your life to the Lord, and you know it was wise of you to take this step, and now you're serving Him with your whole heart." And I remember that affecting me to this day. Just going, no matter what may seem like the opportunity that you're missing out on, if you're stepping into something, because I was stepping into something new, something fresh that God was doing, there's so much greater reward and peace in that.

0: lives. All you need is a story to remind you that there's hope. Steve Brown has one of those. He's with Key Life, and they've teamed up with us to help make encouragement contagious on Keep the Faith.
1: Last week, I called an old friend with whom I'd not been in contact for a long time. Steve Brown, he said, good heavens, I thought you died. I laughed and said, I did. Guess where I'm calling from? I didn't die, but if I had and had been given one phone call to my friend, I would have said, you aren't going to believe where I am. It's wonderful, more than you can imagine. The Bible says that eyes have not seen, ears heard, nor any mind imagined the good stuff God has prepared for me and you. I thought I would remind you. Don't thank me. I was glad to help. I'm Steve Brown. You think about that. For more encouraging stories plus a free gift, go to youthinkaboutthat.org.
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0: Psalm 139 says that all the days ordained for me were written in God's book before I was born. 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So where does that leave you?
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1: Hi, I'm Keith Stevens. We're better together, and that's never more true than it is at home. Kimberly Beam Holmes is the CEO of Marriage Helper, and she's learned this through a little trial and error and a lot of listening.
2: My husband and I had talked about parenting. We had talked about how we wanted to do things and all of the things. But then in the middle of going from zero children to two, my husband was also working night shifts at that time as a police officer. He was going through very stressful times. And we started to disagree about things. I mean, even to the extent of when do we spend time together? And what we ended up needing to do is, number one, realize that's where we were. And then number two, take strides to get to a place of calmness again in our life. My husband ultimately ended up in his own accord making the decision to leave his stressful job and become a full-time stay-at-home dad. And I made the decision to go, of course, go back to work. And I'm the full-time working mom. Life is different for us, but we have had to really have a lot of conversations where we listen to each other, where we seek to understand the other person, not just seek to be understood, and then ultimately come to compromises that work well for both of us and for the future of our family as well. This is

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0: You know, the Christian faith is not a competition. We have to say, wait a second, God's going to do what he's going to do. And we need to be open to what he's going to do, but we shouldn't demand that he do what he did for my neighbor, my sister, my brother. God speaks to every person differently. I'm free to be me.
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1: Children get nurturing from their mother and identification from their father. And don't ever forget that. Nurturing from their mother, identification from their father. Don't ever say a bad thing about the father of your children, because that is their identification. And if you do, you're indirectly limiting them. Tim McGraw, who grew up with two stepdads, neither of whom treated his mother very well. He felt very, very limited in his life until he found out that his biological father was Tug McGraw, famous baseball player. And he said, even though I didn't have a relationship

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10: One day everyone will need to give account for what they did with the knowledge of Jesus Christ and the truth of Jesus Christ. 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
10: Faith comes by hearing, and hearing by the Word of God. In fact, what makes someone not believe, professing themselves to be wise? That's just pride. Just pridefulness.
11: In Acts chapter 4, the early church faced opposition after God heals a lame man. Yet having been brought before the grieving religious leaders, Peter and John stood boldly, refusing to stay silent about Jesus Christ. And despite the Sadducees' unwillingness to believe what they saw and heard was true, Pastor Brett Metter assures God was glorified in today's Word.
10: Acts chapter 4, verse 1 is where we'll begin. And as they spake unto the people, the priests and the captain of the temple, the Sadducees, came upon them, being grieved that they taught the people and preached through Jesus the resurrection from the dead. And they laid hands on them and put them in hold unto the next day, for it was now eventide. Howbeit, many of them which heard the word believed, and the number of the men was about 5,000. And it came to pass on the morrow that their rulers and elders and scribes, and Annas the high priest, Caiaphas, and John, and Alexander, and as many as were of the kindred of the high priest were gathered together at Jerusalem. And when they had set them in the midst, they asked, by what power or by what name have you done this? And Peter, filled with the Holy Ghost, said to them, you rulers of the people and elders of Israel, if we this day be examined of a good deed done to the impotent man, by what means he is made whole, be it known unto you all and to all the

0: people of Israel, that by the name of Jesus Christ of Nazareth, whom you crucified, whom God raised from the dead, even by him doth this man stand here before you whole. This is the stone which was set at naught of you builders, which has become the head of the corner. Neither is there salvation in any other, for there is none other name under heaven given among men whereby we must be saved. Now when they saw the boldness of Peter and John and perceived that they were unlearned and ignorant men, they marveled, and they took knowledge of them that they had been with Jesus. And beholding the man, which was healed, standing with them, they could say nothing against it. What a story. And really, this chapter, I think, kind of breaks into maybe four sections. The first section is verses 1 through 14, and it's really the apostles defending the name of Jesus Christ. And defending the name of Jesus is something, you know, you might say, well, do we really as Christians need to defend? But if it is true what Peter's saying, and it is, there's no other name under heaven whereby men can be saved, then that's a name that we should be proclaiming. We should be proclaiming the name, and there are those who would disparage the name of Jesus, and I think it's right for them to defend the name of Jesus. They're saying, by what name do you do this? By what authority? And we have quite a clash of emotions here. We've got a clash of the grieved religious leaders. They're grieved right here in verse 2, being grieved that they taught the people and preached through Jesus the resurrection from the dead. You know, when you see people grieving, in this case, they're grieving for something that they're unwilling to believe, unwilling to know when it comes to truth. They're grieved on one side, but the thing that's interesting about these guys, they know the truth, but they're not willing to acknowledge it. What about people and their ideologies and worldviews? Are they grieved, and is it because they're unwilling to just acknowledge the truth? I think we're going to see kind of a similarity in some ways. I think the truth causes us to rejoice. In fact, 1 Corinthians 13 says love rejoices in the truth. But the opposite is true. You know, people that don't love the truth, they're not going to be rejoicing, and they tend to be kind of grouchy people. Mark my words, that's what's going on right here. These people are not willing to grab onto the truth. The key is to find the truth. And what does the Bible say? Jesus said, I am the way, the truth, and the life. No man comes to the Father but by me. So this is really what we're going to see is these disciples, they're going to be pointing back to Jesus. There's no other name under heaven by which men can be saved, defending the name of Jesus. And then the rest of the chapter, I'll break it down quickly here. The second section is the council, the Sanhedrin, opposing the name of Jesus. That's verses 15 through 22. Then we're going to see the church calling on the name of Jesus, verses 23 through 30. And then the fourth part of the chapter is just a report of what happens after those first three things happened. Then there's kind of a final report in verses 31 through 37. So number one point is just that apostles defending the name of Jesus Christ. And I love how we're already seeing in this the boldness of the apostles. And that's what's required of you and me, to be bold. Remember we saw in Proverbs 28, you know, it says that the wicked flee when no one's pursuing, but the righteous are as bold as a lion. And I challenge us as a church, and me personally, I feel challenged to be more bold in the things of Jesus. That's the key. I think of some people in history. One such guy was Hugh Latimer. He was lived in the 1500s during the Reformation era. Hugh Latimer once preached before King Henry VIII. Henry was greatly displeased by the boldness of Latimer's sermon that he gave, and he said he needed to preach the following Sunday and apologize for the offense of being too bold. And the next Sunday, after reading his text from the scripture, he began this sermon like this. He said, and I quote, Hugh Latimer, speaking of himself, dost thou know before whom thou today speak? To the high and mighty monarch, the king's most excellent majesty. Who can take away thy life if you offend? Therefore, take heed that thou speakest not a word that may displease. But then consider well, Hugh, dost thou not know from whence thou comest, whose message thou art sent, even by the great and mighty God, who is all present and who beholdeth all thy ways and who is able to cast thy soul into hell? Therefore, take care that thou deliverest your message faithfully. And then he preached the same exact sermon he preached the preceding Sunday with considerable more energy. you say, man, I wish I had that kind of boldness. Yeah, from that time, he and Nicholas Ridley from John Fox's Book of Martyrs, this is from 1863, they're both tied to a stake and they burned them both to death. Oh, well, Brett, that's not very encouraging. You're encouraging us to be bold and you're saying he got burned to death. Good news, folks. Nobody's burning us at the stake anymore right now. That's good news. You see, remember, the wicked flee when no one's chasing them. I feel like we as Christians, these guys were bold back in the 1500s, and they knew their lives were literally on the line. We're worried that somebody might think we're a little too fanatical, or a little too religious, or we're not politically correct, or whatever we're worried about. And really, the Bible says, nope, we're supposed to be bold in our faith. And we see Peter, who's very much facing the same kind of martyrdom with the same Sanhedrin that would crucify Jesus. So, you know, even though you and I, we may feel ill-equipped to share Jesus and proclaim the name of Jesus, really all you need is what Peter had. What did Peter have? Well, he was filled with the Spirit, verse 8. Then Peter filled with the Holy Ghost. That's the main thing here, I think. Remember, before the Holy Ghost, Peter was shaking in his sandals up in the upper room, afraid. Now we see a very bold Peter. So you got to be filled with the Spirit. And then also we notice that he spent time with Jesus, even as his enemies noted there, they were unlearned and ignorant men, verse 13, but marveled and took knowledge of them that they had been with Jesus. If you're spending time with Jesus and you're filled with the Spirit, then you can be bold and the Lord will go before you, even as he does right here. And so we see where, you know, there's two reasons they have nothing to say, the Sanhedrin, the religious leaders. Two reasons. One, because they saw that they were unlearned and ignorant men, and yet they'd somehow been with Jesus. That was something notable to them. But then the second component was the guy that was healed, standing there as a testimony, and they could say, it says, nothing against it. They could say nothing against it. So what did they try to say against it? Well, that's where we pick it up to the second section of this chapter, there in verses 15 through 22, and that's the council opposing the name of Jesus. Let's pick it up in verse 15. And there it says, but when they had commanded them to go aside out of the council, they conferred among themselves, saying, what shall we do with these men, or to these men? For that indeed a notable miracle hath been done by them is manifest to all of them that dwell in Jerusalem, and we cannot deny it. Man, we can't deny this miracle that everybody knows, the crippled guy from the Gate Beautiful. You know, their hearts were so hard against Jesus that they wouldn't take or receive the obvious truth and believe. You know, there's a logic here that if you're careful, you'd say, well, man, there's a guy who's crippled from the mother's womb and now he's walking and leaping and praising God. Maybe we should believe in this. But that's not even part of their thinking at all. It's all just, they're so set in their ways. You know, who is this? Sadly, this is oftentimes the person that's hardened against Jesus. You know, the hard-hearted person. And even though the truth is staring them in the face, they will not give in. They will not give up their hard-heartedness. So, you know, this will be true for everyone at some point. One day, everyone will need to give account for what they did with the knowledge of Jesus Christ and the truth of Jesus Christ. You might say, yeah, Brett, but they had miracles back then to prove. But we've learned that miracles never really produce real faith. It's the word that produces faith. Faith comes by hearing, and hearing by the word of God. In fact, we see great things today, too, by the way. Let me show you in Romans chapter 1, verse 17. It says, for therein is the righteousness of God revealed from faith to faith. As it is written, the just shall live by faith. For the wrath of God is revealed from heaven against all ungodliness and unrighteousness of men who hold the truth in unrighteousness, because that which may be known of God is manifest in them, for God has showed it unto them. Now, did you notice what Paul's saying there to the Romans? He's saying there's people that hold the truth, but in unrighteousness. That's exactly what we're seeing here. They know the truth. They know that Jesus is the one who is the name that Peter heals this guy. The guy's standing there. They can't deny it. They can't say anything against it. But so unwilling in unrighteousness are they, unwilling to believe what is true. And that is that hard-heartedness. Keep that phrase, who hold the truth in unrighteousness, kind of in the back of your mind. But if we keep reading here, because that's just verse 19, it goes on in verse 20, it says, for the invisible things of him from creation, from the creation of the world, are clearly seen, being understood by the things that are made, even his eternal power and Godhead, so that they are without excuse. because that when they knew God, they glorified him not as God, neither were thankful, but became vain in their foolish imaginations, and their foolish heart was darkened. Professing themselves to be wise, they became as fools. Boy, you know, sadly, this is a heartbreaker, but this section of scripture so much personifies today. People of the world today that are hardened against God and they're unwilling to put their foolish imaginations and their own professing to be wise, they've really become fools in setting that aside. Here's the saddest part. It says, for, you know, there's no excuse for them. You won't have an excuse. Well, what if they didn't hear the gospel? What if a person never heard, you know, a sermon? Do you know they're even there without excuse? Because of what it says here, for the invisible things of him from the creation of the world are clearly seen, being understood by the things that are made, that's us, even his eternal power and Godhead, so that they are without excuse. What makes someone not believe? Professing themselves to be wise. That's just pride. Just pridefulness. Their want to sin. They were vain in their imaginations. That's just a desire to sin. And their stubbornness there. Pride, their desire for sin, stubbornness, when their foolish heart was darkened. When they knew God, they glorified him not as God. You know, even creation speaks of his glory. That's why, by the way, the creation issue versus evolution, say, or any other theory about origins is such a big deal. Why do you Christians have to die on that battlefield of creationism? People ask me that. There's a lot of Christians who will come up and say, well, Brad, I'm a theistic evolutionist. That's someone who believes that God created the universe and the laws of nature and the living things, but he did it with billions and billions of years of evolution. And that's what it is. You're a Christian. He says God created heaven, but you just don't take the Bible literally when it says he created it in 6 days and on the seventh day he rested. You don't like that part, so you rip it out of the Bible. Even though the Bible says that. Oh, Brett, I can't take those literal creation days. I believe science. Can I just say, be careful. If you use the scientific method and you're careful with that, you'll be shocked at how evolution is full of holes. If you use the scientific method. Sadly, that's gone out the window for so many things, especially so-called science. The Bible even says, you know, that science will be falsely so-called in the last days. That's interesting. It's almost like the Bible condones science. Some of the greatest scientists, and even the scientific method, was invented by Christians who were scientists. But when it comes to Christians who were scientists, like Isaac Newton and others who believe the Bible and use the Bible to come to their conclusions, you know, the world will never give the believers in God the credit that's due there. But what's interesting is the ones that came up with the scientific method, the very same scientists that have used that for hundreds of years now are bailing off. And they're saying things as if they're a matter of fact, like global warming and stuff like that, climate change, so-called science. It's something we're seeing today. People are making stuff up. One of the things that they painfully tried to make up is this idea of evolution, billions of years and an accidental set of circumstances. It went from just nothing to all this complexity that we see. Now, even that is sort of hard for some people even now to believe. If you're a logical person, a great explosion turning into this great complexity that we're seeing with our own eyes right now, I would say not in a billion years. That's too lucky. That's a fortuitous set of circumstances. That's what they call it. It's more than that. So some people are moving more toward the idea of intelligent design. Now, be careful, Christians, because there's Christians arguing for intelligent design, and that's, I get it, I understand, but sometimes if you leave out the designer part, then the world's minds still are running wild. There are those who are saying, yeah, we got to get off the evolution bandwagon, and so they say aliens. Aliens planted the seed of life. Because there's obviously evolutionary logic is out the window, so somebody had to design us. It must have been aliens. There's another one that's gaining steam right now. Have you heard about the self-creating universe hypothesis? Or cosmic self-simulation hypothesis? It's basically that humans created humans. So what it is, simple explanation, is we humans grow so advanced that we can create life. And through a time warp, loop quantum cosmology, or casual loop theory, we're the ones who invented ourselves creating life. Once we got smart enough, we went through the cosmic quantum loop. Is that starting to make sense to you at all? No. First bag of Bolognians right there. In other words, you know, the belief that we are gods that created ourselves, I'm not sure you can get more vain in your imagination than that. Vain in their imaginations, becoming fools. When really the Bible says in the beginning, God created the heavens and the earth. He spoke the worlds into existence. That's starting to look better and better if you just logically look at it. The reason we spend so much time as Christians talking about that issue is because that's the issue that's going to be your indictment against you. If you are a person who says, I don't believe in God, or I don't believe in what the Bible says. The Bible says of itself that even creation speaks of God's clearly seen, you know, glory, the invisible things of him from creation, so that they are without an excuse. Notice it's this idea in our text here, they couldn't deny the miracle of healing of the crippled man, but they hold the truth in unrighteousness. That's that Romans 1:18 scripture. Now, by the way, there's a couple other freebies here that are kind of interesting. Did you notice that Peter talked about Jesus and how he rose, you know, not only did they crucify him, but he rose from the dead. Did you notice they never denied that Jesus rose from the grave? This is interesting to me. You think they say, well, you got to stop talking about this Jesus mumbo jumbo. And by the way, he never really rose from the grave. You'd think they'd say that, but they didn't. Nowhere do these guys admit or try to persuade that Jesus did not rise from the dead. You'd think they would have come up with something to deny that. That would be the end of Christianity if they could prove it, a body or some evidence of tampering or the Romans or something, but none of them produced that. So they never said, don't say Jesus rose from the grave because he didn't. And then here's proof. They didn't say that. They just say, don't say Jesus rose from the grave. We see that when it says in verse 16, saying, what shall we do with these men? For a notable miracle is done in them. This is what they couldn't deny. That's the bottom line. But verse 17, it says, now this is, you know, things getting heated up here. Verse 17, but that it spread no further among the people, let us straitly threaten them that they speak henceforth to no man in this name. And they called them and commanded them not to speak at all, nor teach in the name of Jesus. Now, question, is there ever a time to break the law? This is an interesting question, isn't it? You know, these guys are the rulers of the land. Now, you know, when you read Peter's epistles, Peter's going to talk about how we're to obey the laws of the land. It's funny how this idea of not doing, you know, Peter's not going to abide by these mandates. I use those terms sort of laughingly. There's a point where you will break the law. This is one of those, you know, times where Peter's going to say, I'm not doing what you're going to say. Wait till chapter 5. He's going to let them have it even harder than what we see here. But so the debate kind of turns hostile. They start threatening, and they threaten them that they speak not in this name, the name of Jesus. And they called them and commanded them not to speak or teach at all in the name of Jesus. But verse 19, this is where it gets interesting. Verse 19, it says, but Peter and John answered and said unto them, whether it be right in the sight of God to hearken unto you more than unto God, judge ye. Like, you can judge whether it's right for us to listen to God or listen to you. For we cannot but speak the things which we have seen and heard. Don't you love this? If you're afraid to speak the name of Jesus where you are, at your office or school, if you're one of those afraid, would you mark this verse in your Bible? Verse 20, mark it well, for we cannot but speak the things which we have seen and heard. What did they see and hear? They saw Jesus, who was resurrected from the grave, and they knew that he was the Messiah. And if you know that Jesus is the Messiah, we cannot but tell people what we've seen and heard. I love what Peter says here. It's very logical. But verse 21, so when they had further threatened them, so they continued to threaten them more, they let them go, finding nothing how they might punish them because of the people, for all men glorified God for that which was done. For the man was above 40 years old on whom this miracle of healing was showed. So this is interesting. You know, they could have done anything that they wanted to, but they said the evidence is too great. We're not going to not talk about Jesus. And don't you love it? It's kind of like they had nothing they could do. What are they going to say? The multitudes believe that the guy was crippled for 40 years. So this is where we learn that this guy had been crippled from the womb for 40 years. You say, Brett, that's a long time. That's a long time. But there was this timing and a plan that God had for this man, and 40 years was the mark. Have you ever wondered, you know, so often, you know, we wonder, Lord, why aren't you working in my life? I've been praying. I've been believing. Where are you, Lord? Have you ever felt that way where you're wishing the Lord would intervene or step in or help your problem? And maybe you've been waiting for 40 minutes. Oh man, 40 minutes, maybe 40 days. But what I would say is the Lord has a timing, and he makes all things beautiful in his time. This guy probably thought, it's strange. Why am I crippled for 40 years? And then all of a sudden, Lord, heals me. It was for a time just like this, this guy was going to be healed and used.
1: Pastor Brett Metter reflecting on the divine timing of the Lord on display in Acts chapter 4 here on Today's Word. And there's much more to come in this verse-by-verse study that continues next time. And stay right there as Pastor Brett will join me to help with a question that many Christians struggle with. But first, our teacher, Brett Metter, is the senior pastor of Athey Creek Church in the Portland suburb of West Lynn, Oregon. 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All right, I have Pastor Brett with me. Reading God's Word, the Bible, is obviously very important for Christians to grow in their faith.
0: Yes.
1: But what about a person who struggles finding the time? Brett, what advice can you share with that person, where to start, and how to remain consistent in reading God's Word?
0: I think I'd like to encourage people to start with low pressure. How do you eat an elephant, one bite at a time? I think the Bible is so huge, and people feel like, well, I've got to read a lot. And I've noticed there's a lot of people, even with dyslexia or comprehension issues, and they just throw it out and say, I can't read the whole Bible. But I would encourage you, start small. Start with just say, I'm going to read 3 verses every day. Or, if you're a good reader, 1 chapter a day. And I wouldn't start in Leviticus. I would maybe start in the Gospel of John. What a beautiful expression of Christ and the Gospel of Jesus Christ. So start in John. Some people start in Genesis, but that's a heavy lift. But it is interesting, but take your time. And I think day by day, daily in the Word. Remember, the people of Israel would get up in the morning. They're in the wilderness wanderings, and they'd see manna in the morning, and they got manna daily. And what happened if they tried to store up the manna? It would grow worms and get stale and ugly and moldy. And what they needed to do is daily get fresh food. I think that's what we need from the Word of God. Just daily take small bites and see how the Lord might just use that. But the Word will always reward you.
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3: You ever get those verses of the day on your phone?
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3: Sometimes you're just kind of going about your day and you're like, oh, there it is. I have one at the top of my phone here, and it is Psalm 27, verse 14. My name's Daniel. And it says in the NIV, wait for the Lord, be strong and take heart and wait for the Lord. And it sort of reminded me of a prayer that I've had in different seasons of my life. Frankly, in this season of my life, where sometimes I feel like everything is just kind of static. And yes, there is the static when you should move and there should be action, but there are also other times where God's just saying, this is the season of life that you have. And what are you going to learn in maybe this season of stillness where there's not a lot going on? You're not moving a lot of different places. Or maybe it's like there's a lot going on. Maybe the work that I'm doing isn't what's happening outside.
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3: And before you move on to the next phase of what I have for you, you need to learn some stuff about yourself.
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5: 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The idea that we're justifying murder of people we disagree with, whether it's police officers, whether it's... So we can criticize the president rightly, and he has a role and responsibility. However, there's a much bigger issue here. He's going to be gone in 2.5 years. And is this rhetoric just going to go away?
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5: It totally existed before.
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8: I just read a news article about how people who are young have higher anxiety and stress right now. Why is that? Well, I think it's an uncertainty about the future. Here's what I can tell you as an older person. God has been faithful to me, and God has kept his promises, and he'll keep his promises to you. Jesus said, "Let not your hearts be troubled, neither let them be afraid." 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But in the meantime, don't worry, pray.
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3: Okay, Daniel here with you, and coming up right now here on KKLA, it is Glory to Glory. 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
10: The only reason why judgment's coming to these people that we've just read about, because they keep rejecting and rejecting and rejecting. They harden their hearts towards God. He knows the future. He knows exactly why he put you here. We live in a fallen world, but we have a God that loves us, a God that blesses us, a God that is there for us. He never leaves us. He'll never forsake you. So be encouraged. We just read the book of Revelation, the book that promises a threefold blessing. God is working everything out for good, even during the time of tribulation. See what happens when you apply the word of God and you realize, wait, God, I cannot figure this one out.

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1: Convulsions and all kinds of stuff. Well, I didn't know we'd find someone. I need to talk to you after. Did this happen to you, any of this? No, when you got stung three times, you were praying and the Lord touched you. Yeah. You probably would have touched all those. If they would have prayed, they would have been touched immediately too. But this is a scorpion, but these are demons that are going to sting people somehow, and it's going to be so bad, the pain will be so severe, they will want to die. So we see that here as we talk about, I want to kind of transition a little bit to say, how close are we to the end? What do you guys think? If you were, you know, I know we don't know the day or the hour, but how close are we to the end? Do you realize in the end time that we're going to hear peace and safety, but then what happens? Sudden what? Sudden destruction. That's end time stuff. So everybody's going to say peace and safety. Do you realize when the Antichrist comes on the scene, he's going to have pseudo peace. It's going to be a fake peace. Why? We know it's going to be a fake peace because we know when the riders come, the horses, one of the horses, they're going to take total peace from the earth. So it's a fake peace. We know in the Bible tells us that in the last days, the two groups will be rejected, Israel and Christians. And my question, how close are we, Lord? We see a lot of things coming together all at the same time. Back in our text, the shape of the locusts was like horses prepared for battle. And on their heads were crowns of something like gold. And their faces were like the face of men. And they had hair like women's hair. And teeth like what? Lion's teeth? Wow. I think just the looks of these things are going to be kind of creepy, huh? So they're going to have some kind of crown, so some kind of authority. They're going to have these teeth like lion's teeth, his hair. So it's kind of creepy. I don't know if you've heard this before, but regarding the horses, some locusts in Italy are called little horses because of how they're shaped. Just thought that was interesting. But let's move on. And they had breastplates, like breastplates of iron. And the sound of their wings was like the sound of chariots. And with many horses running into battle, they had tails like scorpions. And there were stings in their tails. Their power was to hurt men for how long? 5 months. Wow. So again, some see this as with all of this, let me see if, yeah, they see it as, well, maybe John, because John the Apostle that wrote this, he never saw these type of things. So maybe he's looking at these things and these look like locusts and so maybe he saw helicopters, maybe he saw drones, maybe he saw a swarm of drones, you know, coming out. And so it's possible. I lean towards more the fact that these for sure are demons. There's no question about that. But are they demons controlling in the spiritual realm? Are these demons controlling men to make war and to hurt other people? Or are they the demons themselves creating all this stuff? Well, we won't find out because we won't be here, but I can't even imagine what that's going to be like. Back in our text, and it says, and they had a king over them, the angel of the bottomless pit, whose name in Hebrew is Abaddon, but in Greek he has the name Apollyon. One woe is past. Behold, still two more woes are coming after these. So these two names, they both mean destroyer. So most likely this is the king over them is be Satan, the one that opened up the abyss, or another. Some say, well, we don't know for sure. Maybe it's another high-ranking demon that's ahead of them. So very interesting. Get this. So they notice again where it talks about they have a king over them. Don't miss that. King over them. We know that they're not locusts because, according to Proverbs, locusts don't have kings over them. So locusts have no kings. So they're not real locusts. So they're demonic. But I find that interesting. So everything has to line up with Scripture. If God says the locusts have no kings, then locusts have no kings. And so, but yet there, these demons do have a king, so they're not actual locusts as we would know them to be locusts. Let's move on. Then the sixth angel sounded. So the There's the sixth sound of the trumpet judgment that's taking place, and heard a voice from the four horns of the golden altar, which is before God, saying to the sixth angel who had the trumpet, "Release the four angels who are bound at the great river Euphrates." So the golden altar, this is the incense altar where the incense were burned. And if you recall, we've looked at this before. This is a picture of prayer. So most likely, and this is so encouraging that God, listen, hears all of our prayers. Prayers that are for the future, he holds on to them. And that's what the incense altars, they're holding golden censers, and so he holds on. So I believe it's very possible these prayers are the prayers where we pray, we're supposed to pray every day, "Your kingdom come, your will be done on earth as it is in heaven." And it's like, not yet. So that's why I believe that from that, it's a picture of prayer. He's holding on there up in heaven, this altar of incense where prayer, and he's holding on to these prayers. And now the command goes right from that altar. This is it. We're going to set up our kingdom. As part of the judgment is cleaning up the earth, getting ready for us to come to the earth for his kingdom to rule and reign. So I find that interesting. The river Euphrates, it has a lot of history. So it was the river that ran through ancient Babylon where false religion all started at the Tower of Babel. It is the eastern boundary of the Promised Land. It's the longest and most important river in the Middle East. If you're a note taker, how about this? One of the four, so if you look in the book of Revelation, it's one of the four rivers that ran through the Garden of Eden, right? Where the first sin was committed and the first murder was committed in this area. And so there's much history with this river. So here's these four angels. Notice they're bound at the great river. So I would say that they're not holy angels. Why? Because I don't see God, you know, binding holy angels, right? So they're most likely demonic, evil spirits. These are fallen angels. So they're bound, but now these guys are released. So during this time, God allows them to be released. They're interesting, very interesting. So let's go on. Let's see what else. Verse 15, it says, "So the four angels who were prepared," listen to this, "for the hour, the day, and the month, and the year, were released to kill a third of mankind." Wow. So notice, don't miss this. God is in total control. Why? They were prepared. They had a command. They had a special hour, special day. It was just all mapped out. God is in control. And that's one thing to realize. Don't you love the fact that as a believer in Jesus Christ, when you give your life to Christ, God's in control. He maps it out. And I still, to this day, the other night, something major was going on, and I was like, concerned about it. And it was trying to keep me up at nighttime. It was just like something really major. It was in my head, and it wouldn't go away. And I was like, okay. And I kid you not, two words. What do you think it is? All things. All things. Why? Romans 8:28 is still in my Bible. Guess what? I hope it's still in your Bible. You and I could sleep like babies every single night. Why? All things. God is working everything out for good. Even during the time of tribulation, these four demons cannot do anything until they're commanded by God. Okay, now go. They were appointed for the hour, the day, at the right time. And when we look at even when trouble comes our way and we realize if we're just seeking the Lord and we love him, we're called according to his purpose, according to Romans 8:28, and we know. I know I've mentioned this many times, but I want to encourage somebody here tonight. And we know is an act of faith. And we know what? All things are working together for good for those of us that love God, those of us that are called according to his purpose. All things. If I did not have that verse the other night, I probably would have been up all night. And guess what? He worked it all out already. And I look back and I'm like, thank you, Lord, that we still have Romans 8:28 in our Bible. And we can stand on that one verse alone and we can sleep like babies. We can go forward and no matter what comes our way, "Oh, but Pastor, you don't understand. I might lose my job." All things. "Oh, Pastor, you don't understand. But the doctor told me I have this." All things. But you don't understand. It's just so bad. And it's just, you can't believe what's happening right now. Guess what? All things. God is in control. God is on the throne. God knows what he's doing. He's in control of all this. This is his, to me, I can't see it any other way. This is his grace and his mercy He's allowing hell to come to the earth for everyone to experience because he loves his creation, he loves his people, and he wants them all to repent and turn to him and experience the wonderful grace of God. So if you're going through any difficult times, and maybe you're not going through difficult times right now, but let me tell you, you will experience some difficult times. Why? In this world, we're going to have tribulation. We're going to have problems. See what happens when you apply the word of God and you realize, wait, God, I cannot figure this one out. And that's how it was the other night. I was like, I cannot figure this out. I don't know how you're going to do it, but I know your word. I know that all things are working together. And then, listen, I had to get up. And I got up in the middle of the night, and then it was in my head again. I was like, did you ever do this? You're laying in bed, and your eyes are open. I'm like, and I was thinking about it again. I'm like, I had to literally give it to him. Say, God, I can't figure this out. I need some sleep right now. All things, you're going to have to figure this one out. And I had to get up again. I'm over 50 years old, a man, and that just happens. I get up to go to the restroom, and so I had to get up. They tried it. It may be too much information, but it happened again. I'm just telling you life itself. And it was like, to me, it was like a major thing. And I was like, really? And how? And I'm trying to figure this out. I'm trying to work it out. I could not work it out. I could not figure it out. And then just a test of what God can do is I just gave it to him. And then, yeah, sure enough, in a few days, it all worked out. I couldn't figure it out. But God's like, I have a God that can figure it all out. Who gives us this promise? God is in total control. The timing right here, the hour, the day, the month, and the year was all mapped out by God. And so he allowed this. But don't miss the fact, the release to kill a third of mankind. That's a lot. That's approximately, today would be 2 billion, because remember, we already read that a quarter in Revelation chapter 6, in the seal, verse 8, the seal judgments, a quarter of the world population will be wiped out. That's approximately 2 million. And now another, excuse me, billion. Did I say million? Billion. There's a B on there. Billion. Do you realize that that's going to be approximately, or not, it's actually not just approximately, over, between the two judgments, over half the world population will be wiped out during this time. You don't want to be here. Maybe your eschatology is you think that we're going to go through half this time. Well, good Lord bless you if you're going to be here, because I'm not going to be here. So I cannot see how God would, again, allow hell to come here to this earth and allow his church to experience this all at the same time. So, but you see, God is in total control. It's all marked on his calendar, and his timing is perfect. But half the world population is going to be wiped out during the time of tribulation. It is terrible. Verse 15. So the four angels who had prepared for the hour, the day, the month, and the year, were released to kill a third. Is that, did it go forward? Look at that. Was it the same? Yeah, let's read it one more time. The next verse. Now the number of the army of the horsemen were 200 million, the army, the horsemen. So if you look at it in a way that this is warfare taking place, there's actual people. I know that in China, they claimed, what, 1965, they claimed that they had an army of 200 million men, and most people doubted that claim, but so we have that. But I believe this suggests, again, this is demonic, and could it be a physical army? Possibly. It looks like attached with what's going on with the last trumpet, that's very possible this is demonic. These are evil spirits, but we don't know. We can only speculate. You can't say dogmatically exactly what that is. But it's just speculation. But it's huge, 200 million, a lot of men. Back in our text, verse 17, and thus I saw the horses in the vision. Those who sat on them had breastplates of fiery red, hyacinth blue, and sulfur yellow. And the heads of the horses were like the heads of, can we say it out loud? Lions. So this is still demonic. And out of their mouth comes fire, smoke, and brimstone. So some will look at this and say, yeah, this is modern day warfare. This is, you know, missiles, and these are drones, and with all this kind of stuff. So I guess we can only speculate. If these are demonic spirits that are doing this, this is just some really terrible. Either way, it's just terrible. And it is all. The four angels are the ones behind this. So for sure it's demonic. No matter how you look at it, it's just pure evil. Back in our text, verse 18. By these three plagues, a third of mankind was killed, as we already said, by the fire and the smoke and the brimstone. So possibly, you know, you could look at maybe the demonic used, you know, nuclear warfare for this, which came out of their mouths. For the power is in their mouth and in their tails, for their tails are like serpents having heads, and with them they do harm. Whoa. Anybody want to be here during that time? No, thank you. Thank you, Lord. Can I tell you one more time? According to the Word of God, according to, as we looked at in Revelation chapter 4, Revelation chapter 5, we are seen in heaven during this time. The church itself, we are in heaven. The church is not mentioned during the whole time of tribulation. You will not see the church ever mentioned. You'll never see the word during the time of tribulation, church. Why? Because we're not down on the earth. We're up in heaven. So we will be enjoying the marriage supper of the Lamb. But I hope this, as we look at this, this brings us to this place where, like, we talk to our family members and say, listen, judgment's going to come to the earth. And according to the Bible, we don't know when it's going to happen, but it could happen at any time. And so you need to be prepared. You can only be prepared through Jesus to escape it. And so hopefully it stirs us up. And as we think of the trumpet judgments, hopefully we can sound the trumpets. We can sound the alarm and warning and to warn people. So let's look at, so verse 20. But the rest of mankind who are not killed by these plagues asked God for forgiveness and repented of all their sins. It doesn't say that, does it? Can we say it out loud? Did not. They did not. But the rest of mankind who were not killed by these plagues did not repent. I mean, think of the hardness of somebody's heart. Tormented for 5 months. Seeing all this demonic activity. Realizing that hell is on earth. And they don't repent of their sins. Lord. So they did not repent of the works of their hands. That they should not worship demons and idols of gold, silver, brass, stone, and wood, which can neither see or hear nor walk, false gods. And they did not repent of their murders, of their sorceries. If you're a note taker, that's the Greek word is pharmakia, meaning pharmaceutical. Not just, you know, and we're not talking antibiotics and stuff. We're talking mind-altering drugs. You have people that say, well, you know, Pastor, the, you know, marijuana is legal. You know, does that mean that we could, you know, it's okay to smoke marijuana? It's legal. It's pharmakia. It's mind-altering. So they did not repent of their pharmakia or their sexual immorality. They did not repent. That is so sad. So they want nothing to do with God. They would rather do what they want. They would rather do things that are wrong and evil. And God gives them over. He's like, you want this? You don't want me? You want all this? This is yours. And it's just, I can't even, you know, we need to pray for our family members. Because I love the fact that as we looked at, many are going to come to Christ during the tribulation period. But you see these that don't come to Christ. And I pray, I hope, I trust, it's none of our family members. It's none of our friends. Because the lake of fire is the next thing that happens to those who don't repent. And so they didn't repent. It's very sad. I think of this, and as I was kind of putting my notes together, I was blessed growing up, part of my life, to live with my grandparents. So my dad, it's a long story, but, you know, was married three different times. And one of the times, you know, they dropped us off, you know, we lived with my grandparents, and I loved living with my grandparents. Why? My grandfather spoiled us in a good way. I loved hanging out with them. Why? Because I was blessed every time. I'd get in, he'd say, come on, he'd call me Peanut. Come on, Peanut. And I'd say, okay. We'd go in the car every time. We'd go to the grocery store. We would stop at the, you know, the ice cream place. And he'd say, pick out what ice cream you want. Or if we were just going to the store, just to go down the candy aisle, just go pick out what you want. I was like, I loved hanging out with him. Why? He couldn't help himself. Not just me, his grandkids. He could not help himself. He loved on us. He blessed us. He didn't have a lot of money, but he didn't care. And that's just how he was. When I was growing up, I'd say, you open up a bank. He opened up my first bank account and he said, I'll match every penny you put in there. And I had like three jobs, you know, and I'm thinking. And so he said, how's the bank account? I wouldn't tell him. I didn't want to, you know, because I was saving for a car. And so I bought a car at a young age before I had my driver's license and all. So, but he would have matched it. If I would have told him, he would have kept his word. He would have matched it. But I'm like, no, I'm not going to do that. I knew, you know, he didn't have a lot of money. But that's just his heart. That was my That was his heart. He loved his grandkids. And I loved hanging out with him. He was my best friend. And it was hard. I've mentioned this before. When he passed away, I wasn't a Christian. And I went into a deep depression because I didn't know Christ. I wasn't a Christian. And so I sunk into a deep depression because I was like, I lost my best friend. I even was mad at God. I was like, why did you take him? And until when I became a Christian, I realized, you know, I didn't lose my grandfather. My grandfather is in heaven. He knew Jesus, and I'm going to see him for all eternity. Why do I bring that up? Because I look at the love of Christ, and I look at God's grace and God's mercy, and listen, as believers in Jesus, we're blessed. We are blessed people. Why? We're the children of God. We live in a fallen world, but we have a God that loves us, a God that blesses us, a God that is there for us. He never leaves us. He'll never forsake you. He hears every prayer you make. And guess what? He answers it exactly the same way you would answer your own prayer if you had his foreknowledge. Do you understand that? In other words, if you had his foreknowledge, the way he answers, maybe I'll put it this way. It probably even is better than the way you would answer it, because his ways are far greater than our ways. And so as I see just this, how terrible this is during the time of tribulation, I see that people that don't want to be blessed, people that don't want to have a relationship with him, they're not going to experience the blessing of God. They're going to experience judgment. And so for us as believers, I just want to encourage you, let's stay close to our dad in heaven, our Abba, our Father, who loves us and who's with us and never leaves us, never forsakes us. You and I are going to be tempted day by day. You and I are going to be tempted to go off that straight and narrow path to pull you away. And there's a real battle that's going on for people's souls. And God wants to use you. And he wants to use every one of us. Why? Because he loves people. And guess what? His plan is that he uses us. Amen? So be encouraged. Just keep hanging out with the one that loves you. We serve a blessing God. The only reason why judgment's coming to these people that we just read about, because they keep rejecting and rejecting and rejecting. They harden their hearts towards God. May we in this room, those that are watching online, downstairs, may we never harden our heart to the one that loves us. His plans for us are good. He knows the future. He knows exactly why he put you here. And as you and I seek his face, as you and I seek first his kingdom and his righteousness, guess what the Bible tells us? That all these things will be added to each and every one of us. So be encouraged. We just read the book of Revelation, the book that promises a threefold blessing. So we were blessed by spending time in his wonderful word as we read it, as we heard it. And now let's do our best to apply it. And I believe part of that application for each and every one of us is that we let people know there is a judgment, but we have a loving God who loves them so much. If they want to be blessed, to have eternal life, and to live forever in heaven with him, they have an opportunity. So, Lord, use us.
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0: 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Our new location is at 4121 Warner Avenue in Huntington Beach at the beautiful Huntington Harbor Marina. 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
4: What is the reason for the hope that you have? Okay, I'm not asking that in a confrontational way. I hope it didn't come across that way. Howdy, Daniel here. But I'm asking that because I would love to know your answer. And don't tell me. Think about it and be ready. Because when someone asks why you're a follower of Jesus, why have you committed your life? I want you to give them that answer. And sometimes people ask me about my faith and about big questions of the universe, and sometimes, in all honesty, I say, I don't have all of the answers. But what I can tell you is why I'm a believer in Jesus. And I share my story. I share the fact that I know beyond a shadow of a doubt that there is someone out there beyond my brain, beyond my ability to understand, who loves me, who I've had a relationship with for years, who's influenced my life. And that's Jesus. Whatever your answer is, share that. Because your personal testimony,
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6: 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You got to start it with, you just thank God for allowing Him to give you another day to serve Him.
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10: Well, hey, Pastor Jack here with a real life minute. People might ask, how can I share my faith when it's quite fearful to do? What about boldness? How do I draw strength from God's word to proclaim God's word? It's a great concern. It's a great desire. And let me encourage all of you by saying this. Whenever we handle the word of God, it's anything but common. And because it's uncommon, the word of God, it is that area of us being somewhat insecure or fearful about it. And you say, well, Jack, you're not encouraging me. Yes, I am. It is the Holy Spirit who you must lean upon in sharing the word of God. We must share the word of God, but that's going to keep us usable, friends. So please share the word of God.

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6: Welcome to Word of Life with Pastor Richard Shork of Calvary Chapel, Monrovia. 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
7: The Bible says that he humbled himself and became a man. There's a mystery in there, the God-man. But you know that Jesus got tired and slept. You know that Jesus got hungry and ate. How could God get hungry? Well, because God became a man. So it seems that in some measure he limited himself as he humbled himself and took on the weakness of humanity, and that there was even some prophetic future that it was reserved in the Father.
6: There are many things in this life that we can't fully grasp. Some are questions that both believers and non-believers share, such as the incomprehensible vastness of our universe. But there's also mysteries within Christianity that our finite selves will never fully figure out. Today, Pastor Richard talks about the mystery that is Jesus, the God-man. How does that work? We don't know, because we're not privy to the inner workings of God's mind. Now here's Pastor Richard in the book of Matthew, chapter 24, with today's edition of Word of Life.

Jesus is celebrating the Passover in Jerusalem, which is a week-long celebration. It will be also what we often call as the Passion Week. It's the last week of his life before going to the cross. So he's going into the temple area on a regular basis, teaching through the week. He's something of a, he has some notoriety by now, some following, and he's debating with the Pharisees. And in the evening, he retreats out of the temple and goes over to the Mount of Olives. And most believe he lodged with some of his friends there in Bethany, Mary, Martha, Lazarus. Matthew 24, look with me, verse 1. Then Jesus went out and departed from the temple, and his disciples came up to show him the buildings of the temple. And Jesus said to them, "Do you not see all these things? Assuredly, I say to you, not one stone shall be left here upon another that shall not be thrown down." The disciples are impressed with the temple. It was a magnificent temple. Herod had remodeled it into a glorious facility and huge stones that were used in its construction. And it was the center of worship life. It was the center of and the capital of Israel, Jerusalem. And the disciples are almost kind of saying, "Wow, Jesus, isn't this a great temple we have?" And Jesus says, it's all coming down. And this prophecy was fulfilled literally 35 years later, 70 AD, the Romans conquered Jerusalem and tore the temple. Not one stone was left upon another. I've shared this with you. When they set siege on the temple, it caught fire, and much of the ornate gold and things that were in the temple burned. The gold melted, went in between the stones. So the Roman soldiers literally took every stone, one from another, to get at the gold that was in the cracks, and it was completely demolished. And not only was the temple demolished, but really Israel lost their nation. The people were scattered, and that was 70 AD, and not until 1948, just recent history, they were just a scattered people. They retained their ethnic identity,

0: But they had no national identity until the Lord brought them back. We believe it's the Lord. We believe it's a fulfillment of prophecy when God has promised to one day bring them back into the land, first nationally, and then ultimately even spiritually. They don't yet believe in Jesus, but there's prophecy that lends us to believe that one day they will. And that will be culminated at his return when he comes to establish Jesus, an earthly kingdom, and he will rule and reign from Jerusalem. So there's still a future there. There's no temple there now, but we believe there will be one built because the Bible predicts the Antichrist, the man of sin, the son of perdition, will have to defile that temple. So there has to be a temple for it to be defiled. So this is all prophetic future. But Jesus just makes this statement, and for the disciples, it would be like beyond belief. How could this ever be taken down, these stones? What would be the occasion that this would happen to us as a nation? So he says this on their way out of town, and then they get across over the Kidron Valley, and they come to the Mount of Olives, verse 3. Now, as he sat on the Mount of Olives, the disciples came to him privately, saying, "Tell us, when will these things be, and what will be the sign of your coming and of the end of the age?" The disciples are intrigued. Jesus, when's the temple going to come down? And is that going to be when you establish your kingdom? Is that going to be the end of the age, and we're going to be, you know, moving into the messianic age and the promises and prophecies that we're waiting for? And Jesus then begins this discourse. It's known as the Olivet Discourse. He talks about the signs of the times. And again, we won't read all of that, but he begins to talk about wars and rumors of wars. There'll be famines, and, you know, there'll just be these signs in the earth. And we believe that Jesus is speaking of the signs that will accompany the age of the church, which is the age we live in. Jerusalem would be conquered. The age of God dealing with Israel would be paused, and the church age would be born. And during this whole time of the church age, there will be these signs of the times. And we can say that we have seen those signs throughout history. But Jesus says, that's not yet the end. That's not my return. That's just a sign of what will be going on in the age before I return. And he doesn't have in view the rapture of the church, but rather just the signs of the church age. And then he says in verse 8, all these are the beginning of sorrows. This is not the end. These are the things that will lead to the end. And in fact, the NIV translates that verse, all these are the beginning of birth pangs. That's a better rendering of the Greek language in this, the beginning of sorrows, birth pangs, which will increase both in frequency and in intensity. And so Jesus is laying out some landscape of what the age will look like. And then beyond the church age, when the church age comes to a close, then there's going to be a great tribulation. And Jesus references that. Matthew 24, verse 15, then when you see the abomination of desolation spoken of by Daniel the prophet standing in the holy place, whoever reads, let him understand. Then let those who are in Judea flee to the mountains. That will be the sign when, if you are living in the city, it's time to get out of the city. Great trouble and persecution is coming. This abomination of desolation, it comes in the middle of what is the last prophetic week, 7 years remaining of God's prophetic calendar for the nation of Israel. That calendar has not yet started. We're living in the church age. There is one final 7 year period of God dealing again prophetically with Israel. That clock has not yet restarted. We believe the church will be taken out of the earth. 1 Thessalonians, the caught up in the air, changed in the twinkle of an eye, and the church will be taken out of the earth, and then the final 7 years will begin. We call it the tribulation. And Jesus in verse 21 says, "For then there will be great tribulation." He calls it the great tribulation. He's talking about after the abomination of desolation. So that last half of the 7 year period will be such tribulation, such as has not been seen since the beginning of the world until this time, no, nor ever shall be. And then he describes his return. Look with me, verse 27. "For as the lightning comes from the east and flashes to the west, so also will be the coming of the Son of Man be. Immediately after the tribulation of those days, the sun will be darkened, and the moon will not give its light. The stars will fall from heaven, and the powers of the heavens will be shaken. Then the sign of the Son of Man will appear in heaven, and then all the tribes of the earth will mourn." They've been rejecting Christ, and now they see Christ coming in judgment. "And then all the tribes of the earth will mourn, and they will see the Son of Man coming on the clouds of heaven with power and great glory. And he will send his angels with a great sound of a trumpet, and they will gather together his elect from the four winds." That means from all over the world, from one end of heaven to the other. So, the temple was destroyed in 70 AD. But when Jesus answers their question, he includes more than just the tribulation leading up to the destruction of the temple and the destruction of the Jewish nation. He clearly talks about the end of the age, even his own return. These things did not happen in 70 AD. Great tribulation did come on the Jewish people. They were greatly persecuted, and Rome did conquer them, and they were dispersed. But we didn't see Jesus coming in the sky. They didn't see that. They didn't see the sun darken, the moon not give its light, star, this cataclysmic, even in the cosmos, this sign of the Son of Man. Those things have not yet happened. We believe those are yet future, but Jesus is coming, and he's coming to bring judgment to the earth, and that's the culmination of what we often refer to as the tribulation, and the latter half is the great tribulation. Now Jesus continues to talk about his second coming.
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0: And look with me now in verse 32. Let me just say this. The angels go out and gather the elect. Who are the elect? Well, those are the ones that have come to faith in Christ during the tribulation. We'll see this in the book of Revelation. During this 7 year tribulation, the gospel still goes out and people are coming to faith. There's great trouble coming to the earth, but there's also people coming to faith. And when he arrives, he gathers those. In the same way that he gathers his church before the tribulation, he gathers the tribulation saints, because all of his people will go into his kingdom during the millennium. All right, verse 32. "Now learn this parable from the fig tree. When its branch has already become tender and puts forth leaves, you know that summer is near. So you also, when you see all these things, know that it is near at the doors. Assuredly, I say to you, this generation will by no means pass away till all these things take place." The season before my return, there will be wars, rumors of wars, famines, pestilence, nations will rise up against nation. Those signs will accompany the age, and we've seen those signs for 2,000 years, and we are starting to see greater frequency and intensity, aren't we? Even now, and especially centered around Israel, which is back in the land. And so we do have a sense that the clock is ticking. But Jesus speaks, "But when you see these signs, the abomination of desolation, the cataclysmic things changing in the earth, when you see those things, you know that I'm at the door. And he says, this generation will by no means pass away till all these things take place. The generation of the tribulation of the last days, that will be the last generation before I return. Jesus is saying that when these signs begin, it will accelerate quickly to the end. It's not like you're going to be watching these things for, you know, a couple hundred more years till I finally come. No, that generation that sees those things, the abomination of desolation, the rising of the Antichrist, these cataclysmic signs, apocalyptic things, the generations that's here when those things begin to happen, that generation will not pass away till all of these things take place. The tribulation generation. Verse 35. Heaven and earth will pass away, but my words will by no means pass away. But of that day and hour, no one knows, not even the angels of heaven, but my Father only. So when we hear people predicting date setting for the return of Christ, we can rest assured they don't know what they're talking about. Because Jesus said, no one knows, not even the angels in heaven. The other gospels say, not even, Jesus said, the Son does not even know that hour. Now, some have thought, well, Jesus was God. How could he not know? Well, let's remember that when Jesus spoke this, he was also God, but also man. The Bible says that he humbled himself and became a man. There's a mystery in there, the God-man. But you know that Jesus got tired and slept. You know that Jesus got hungry and ate. How could God get hungry? Well, because God became a man. So it seems that in some measure he limited himself as he humbled himself and took on the weakness of humanity, and that there was even some prophetic future that it was reserved in the Father. Now, I believe, since he's been raised and glorified and seated at the right hand of the Father, that he probably knows more and knows everything. He was always God, but he limited himself. He humbled himself. He took on our weakness. Again, a mystery, the God taking on flesh. We can't understand it in fullness, but that's some measure of how we can understand maybe how even Jesus was veiled from knowing this ultimate date that God has set. Verse 37, but as the days of Noah were, so also will the coming of the Son of Man be. For as in the days before the flood, they were eating and drinking, marrying and giving in marriage, until the day that Noah entered the ark, and did not know until the flood came and took them away, so also will be the coming of the Son of Man. Then two men will be in the field, one will be taken and the other left. Two women will be grinding at the mill, one will be taken and the other left. Watch therefore, for you do not know what hour your Lord is coming. Jesus is saying that the earth, the unbelieving world, just as in the days of Noah, the Bible says Noah was a preacher of righteousness. He was building that ark for a long time and preaching, but the world was ignoring him. There's a crazy man out in the desert building a boat. And so they continued to live as though they scoffed, they mocked, they didn't believe it. And Jesus says, that's the way it will be before my return. The unbelieving world will not be expecting it. They'll be going on business as usual, just like the world in Noah's day. In Genesis chapter 6, there's a description of the days of Noah. Verse 11, it says, the earth also was corrupt before God, and the earth was filled with violence. So God looked upon the earth, and indeed it was corrupt, for all flesh had corrupted their way on the earth. Jesus says, that will be the culture, that will be the world prior to my return. It will continue to grow darker, more corrupt, Men will become more and more violent and selfish. The Apostle Paul talks about this to Timothy. Perilous times will come. Men will be lovers of themselves. They will be, you know, haters of good and lovers of evil. Jesus says that just as it was in the days of Noah, and they're completely blind to the judgment that is at their door. The flood came and they were swept away. They had no expectation that God was getting ready to judge. Life as usual, but then sudden judgment. Now he says this, two men will be in the field, one taken. Two women grinding at the mill, one taken. Some scholars have thought, well, that sounds kind of like the rapture. You know, God will take up his church from the earth and the unbelieving world will be left. But I think a better understanding of this, because the context, Jesus says, no, like in the days of Noah, the flood came and took away to judgment those that were rejecting God. I think the taking away is those that will be taken away to judgment, and those that are left are those that will be preserved and gathered by the Lord and taken into his millennial kingdom. Either way, judgment is coming to the earth, and Jesus is saying, you must be ready. Now, I do believe that God has different plans for the church, but we are also to be called to live ready, either for his coming for us, and those that are alive in the tribulation, they need to be ready for his return to the earth. The point is, God has a destiny and a future for the world. It's already planned, and he tells his believers, his disciples, you and me, you must live ready, prepared for the Lord. That has a purifying and healthy spiritual impact on our hearts, lest we get too caught up in the world. Some of us, we live like he's never coming. Or there's days when I'm not thinking about his coming. Let's be honest. We know he could come, but, you know, I'm still planning to, you know, get up and do things that I've got to do tomorrow. And so we're supposed to occupy, we live our lives, but there must be an eternity in our heart and realization that, you know, the Lord is going to return. My life is going to go to be with him. There's no guarantees for any of us. We know that we're mortal. We know that we're going to one day be with the Lord. It's healthy to live with that view, that perspective. Live faithfully, be diligent. Work hard, raise your family, go on vacations, live your life, but don't forget that Jesus is coming and that he is your eternal life, and that you're one day going to be with him. Watch, therefore, and be ready. And now he's going to give us a little more emphasis on this. Look at verse 43. But know this, that if the master of the house had known what hour the thief would come, he would have watched and not allowed his house to be broken into. Therefore, you also be ready, for the Son of Man is coming at an hour when you do not expect. Now, that's Jesus. You know, if you knew your house was going to get broken into, you'd be ready.
1: 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Whether this is the first time you've stopped by or you've been listening for a while, we're so glad you're here. Pastor Richard is currently teaching through a series in Matthew entitled The Good Shepherd. At Calvary Chapel of Monrovia, we teach through the Bible chapter by chapter, verse by verse, because we believe every word is God-breathed and important for life and flourishing. Matthew was one of Jesus' 12 disciples who came to believe in Christ after a life of thievery as a tax collector. Like some of us, he knew what it was like to literally be transformed and turn 180 degrees from his previous life. Jesus wants you to come as you are. Nothing can separate you from his love. 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
3: Growing up, gratitude was a big thing in our house. It's kind of carried over into my grown-up years. My name is Daniel. One thing I've been grateful for recently, it's a really small thing, but it's just something that I'm so happy every time it happens. When I have like a bottle and I open it and the cap falls onto the ground and it lands right side up, I just makes you really happy. And I'm very grateful that it's happened more often than not, because I know it's 50-50. Maybe not with physics. Maybe it actually depends on how it's weighted as it falls. It does lean one way or the other. But I'm grateful that more often than not recently, I've just been able to pick it up, and I don't have to clean the lid or anything, and it really just kind of brightens my day. So I'm thankful for that. Maybe you're suddenly like, you know what, next time that happens, I'll be thankful for that too.
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6: I'm Donna Rush with SoCal's Morning Rush. Our Thankful Thursday church and pastor, they know what it means to live by faith. Senior pastor Robert Shank of Light of the Valley Calvary Chapel in Van Nuys shares how during the height of COVID in 2020, the place where the church was meeting more than doubled their rent. So
7: we felt the Lord was calling us to venture out. So we just ventured out in faith. We met at a park and wondering, where's the Lord going to take us? And then the last thing that we did as a church was we dropped off the U-Haul truck here. And then I saw a sign that said, for lease, after we put all our stuff in storage, and we're literally walking by faith.
6: Oh, now they're celebrating 2 years in that location on Victory Boulevard in Van Nuys. Well, it was our joy to serve up that free lunch generously provided by Arctic Hotspot Cafe and Catering to Pastor Robert Shank and the staff of Light of the Valley Calvary Church as our honorees for Thankful Thursday. 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
13: Hello and welcome as we lift up Jesus with Pastor Dudley Rutherford. I'm Kyle Welch. This program is part of an outreach ministry from Shepherd Church, located in Los Angeles, California. Everything we do at Shepherd is based around John 3:14 that teaches us to lift up the name of Jesus that the world might believe. We want to come alongside you in your journey with God and help you become stronger in your faith so you can better serve Jesus and share him with others. Our pastor is Dudley Rutherford, and we join him right now with his message for us today.
14: Now, in our text today, you're going to see a battle between the Spirit of God and the law of God. The law of God, everybody say the law of God. That's the Old Testament. That's all the rules and regulations of the Old Testament. Then you have what's called the Spirit of God. That's the New Testament, all right? That's grace. I could sum the entire New Testament up in one word. It would be the word Jesus, all right? So there's this struggle between the Old and the New Testament. I want to speak to you on this subject, to veil or not to veil. So take your Bibles and turn to 2 Corinthians chapter 3. And I want to tell you a story that Paul, as he writes, he goes back to a story that did take place in the Old Testament. And it's a supernatural moment in time with Moses. It was where the Israelites had been in bondage in Egypt for 400 years. And God used Moses to deliver 1.5 million Hebrews out of Egypt and began that process of leading them to the promised land, the land we know today as the land of Israel. But Moses is leading the children of Israel, and they stop for a while, and there's a mountain, and God is up on that mountain. So Moses, you know the story, you should know the story, he goes up the mountain to meet with God. And while he's up there on top the mountain, God takes his finger, and he writes out and carves out on tablets of stone what we know today as the Ten Commandments. And he hands these commandments to Moses, and he says, Moses, go hand those to the people. And while he's coming down the mountain, the Bible says that his face was like glowing like the sun, like you couldn't even look at it, all right? So as he's coming down the mountain, the people are looking at him, his face is just glowing, and they can't even look. So Moses, according to the Bible, he gets what's called a veil. Now, a veil is basically just a scarf or handkerchief of some sort. The question is why? Why did he put the veil over his face? For two reasons. Number one, write this down. His face was too bright. Moses came down off that mountain after being in the presence of God. His face was glowing. But the second reason, this is very important, and everyone skips over this. His glory, that brightness, was fading. You say, well, why, if it was fading, would he continue to wear the veil if it was fading? It was because he didn't want the people to know it was fading. Whenever he got near to God, his face would begin to glow from just being in the presence of God. But whenever he left the presence of God and he made his way down the mountain and he got further and further away from God, no longer in God's presence, the glory would fade. So we come to chapter 3. There's this battle between the old and the new covenant. Paul wants the people to know, you think that Moses' face glowing was something amazing? He said, let me tell you something even more amazing than that. Number one, write this down in your notes. That the ministry of the Spirit of the Lord is even more glorious than what you saw when you saw Moses' face. And when you see in the Bible where it says it's more glorious, the word glorious means that it's superior. Paul wants the church to know how much greater, how much superior is the glory that you receive when you receive the Spirit of God that doesn't fade, it never fades, that it lasts forever. The Bible talks about how your body is the temple and God puts His Spirit, His presence that comes to live inside and dwells within that temple so that wherever you go, you're always in the presence of God. Always. And his first point is that the glory of the new covenant is greater than the glory of the old covenant. The second point, write this down. Only in Christ is that veil taken away. I will tell you what happened to almost every single person in this room who decided for the first time, and many people do this, they say, I've never read the Bible. I think I'm going to read the whole Bible just so I can say I read through the whole Bible. And I'm going to start with the very first book, the book of Genesis, chapter 1, verse 1, and I'm going to read through the whole Bible. And it's pretty good. And then you turn the page and you come to Exodus. And then Leviticus. And then you read the book of Numbers. And then you just quit reading. It's what 99 out of 100 of you did. Why? Because there's no joy. It's just rules and regulations. And then just reading it. Just reading it. Not you're not even doing it. You're just reading it weighs you down. It's like an anchor. It's oppressive. And you realize that no one could keep all those rules. Especially you. And then one day, you got to the New Testament. And it dawned on you that Jesus is the fulfillment of all of those Old Testament scriptures and all of those Old Testament laws. And when you get to Jesus, that veil is removed. That the law is not what saves, but Jesus is what saves. And it's so refreshing. And then you read that story in Matthew chapter 27 where Jesus, the sinless sacrifice, he dies on the cross. And the Bible tells us in Matthew 27 when he says the words, it is finished, and he breathes his last breath and he dies, that in the temple, that there was a veil that kept all of us out of the Holy of Holies where God lived. And the Bible says that when Jesus died, that veil was torn in two, thus allowing all of us to now be able to live in the presence of an Almighty God. Oh. The veil, I want you to write this down. The veil is really anything that keeps you from knowing God completely. I mean, some of you here today, your veil is the fact that you're trusting in your good works to get you to heaven. And you believe if you do enough good deeds that somehow God's just going to let you in. And so that's your whole life, your whole religious belief system is built on you just every day getting up and doing good things. That will wear you out. Some of you, your veil is thinking that it's not possible to know God. It's just God is too big and too great and too powerful, too far away, and that here on earth, that no one ever really knows God. Some people don't even believe there is a God. That's your veil. That's what's keeping you. You don't even believe that there's a God. Maybe it's your doubts or your fears. Some of you, you're holding on to something and you're so focused on something that you can't even see God because you're just so wrapped up in something that's temporary, but you don't even know that it's temporary and you miss the eternal. The bottom line, according to verse 16, that salvation only happens when someone turns to Jesus. And only in Christ can the veil be removed. Number three, write this down. The Spirit of the Lord. Don't forget, you've got the law of God and you've got the Spirit of the Lord. It's the Spirit, not the law. It's the Spirit that brings freedom. And the Bible says in verse 17, now the Lord is the Spirit. And wherever the Spirit of the Lord is, there is freedom. That word in the Greek, eleutheria, means liberty. You write that down. Liberty. That's the ability. We know what that word liberty is because we live in the United States of America. It's the word that means to live your life without constraints. That's what makes this country great, is that you're able to live without being enslaved. Although we're becoming enslaved more and more in this country. If you ever make the jump, if you ever decide you're no longer going to live according to the Old Testament law, and you're never going to, again, understand that you're going to live underneath all those rules and all those regulations and all those animal sacrifices and having to be circumcised and having to be condemned by the fact that you can't keep those laws, and you ever make the jump from that over to the Spirit of the Lord, and you become a Christian, and you understand now grace and forgiveness and peace and freedom, you will feel as though you just got out of jail, is what you'll feel like. There are people who say, I don't want to become a Christian because you all have too many rules, too many regulations, too many stipulations. Your to-do list is too long for me. Why? If I become a Christian, I won't have any fun anymore. So they reject Christ, thinking that He is going to keep them from having fun. But ladies and gentlemen, I want you to know that Christ is the one that frees you. He's the one that liberates you from your past. He frees you from that which binds you. He delivers you from your addictions. He cleanses you from your sin. He releases you from your debt and your guilt of sin. The very opposite is true. Before you meet Jesus, before you know Jesus, before you love Jesus, you are currently living in bondage to the things of this world. You are tied to your past. You are chained to your sin. You're being choked by your addictions. You're in bondage to this world and the ways of this world, and you don't even know it. And if you give your life to Christ, He will free you from all that, and then you'll be able to live life as life is supposed to be lived. Notice again that verse, chapter 3, verse 17, Paul says the Lord is, He's not a law, He's not a rule, He's not a regulation. He's the Spirit. And wherever the Spirit is, there is freedom. Jesus said these words in John 8, verse 34. Jesus replied, I tell you the truth, that everyone who sins, now hear this, everyone who sins, you are a slave to that sin. You don't even know that you're enslaved. Some of you can't go one day without your drug, without your alcohol, without whatever that sin is. And you don't know that you're enslaved to it. Becoming a Christian, if you become a Christian, it's not a burden. It's not hard. It's not burdensome. God actually frees you from everything this world is trying to enslave you with. He said, I tell you the truth, everyone who sins becomes a slave to that sin. Ladies and gentlemen, we need to understand that. Then he said in verse 36, so if the Son sets you free, so he's not really going to free me from, if the Son sets you free, Jesus said, you will be free indeed. Don't question. Don't doubt God's ability to free you from every addiction through the blood and power of Jesus Christ. Point number four, we are being transformed, everybody say transformed, into his what? His likeness. Now, this here is the good stuff. This is the good stuff. Look what he says in verse 18. This might be one of the most important verses in the whole Bible. And you're here today to hear this verse. We, who with unveiled, and how does the veil come off? Only in Christ. So he's talking about people that are in Christ and you're no longer underneath the laws and the rules and the regulation of the Old Testament, but you have found your freedom in Christ. He says, we who with unveiled faces, all of us, reflect. It's like a mirror that it's just when you look in a mirror reflects. All of us who are saved, who have unveiled faces, living in Christ, all of us, like a mirror, we reflect the Lord's what? Glory. And when you see the word glory, you can replace and put the word character. We reflect the Lord's character. Just like when Moses went up on that mountain and he was in the presence of God, his face was like a mirror that reflected, as he came down off that mountain, it reflected the glory and the character of the God, the Holy God, that he'd been in the presence in when he went up on that mountain. So all we who with unveiled faces, all of us, we reflect the Lord's character. We are being transformed into his likeness. Oh, don't lose this next line. With ever increasing glory. When Moses came down off that mountain, his glory was fading because he was walking away from the presence of God. But when we have our veil removed and we are in Christ, all of us reflect the glory of the Lord. We're being transformed into his likeness with ever increasing glory, which comes from the Lord, who is the Spirit, of course, who lives within us. And I love the New Living Translation. Look at these words of this verse. As the Spirit of the Lord works within us, we become more and more and more and more and more like him, and we reflect his glory more and more and more. That's the goal. The Spirit of the Lord that is within you is transforming you into being just like Jesus Christ. And wherever you go, you are reflecting the glory and the character of God. And that glory is increasing. It never fades as a child of God. The Spirit of God in you transforms you into the likeness and the character of Christ. There's a difference between being a believer and being a disciple. Do not leave here today until you understand the difference. A believer is someone who has the knowledge and the faith, and they believe that Jesus died, that Jesus was buried, and that Jesus resurrected. But being a believer, big difference between saying, yeah, I believe all that, and becoming a disciple of Christ. A disciple is someone who every day of their life they get up and they want to become more like Christ. They want to talk like Christ and walk like Christ and act like Christ. You can believe and come in here, and in a few moments you can leave and nothing's really changed about you. That's why you confuse people that are out in the world. You call yourself a Christian? Yeah, I believe. There's a difference between believing and becoming a Christ follower, becoming someone who understands that God placed his Spirit inside of you, and that Spirit every day is in the process of transforming you and turning you into the character and the integrity of the Lord Jesus Christ Himself. It's the Spirit of Christ. It's the Spirit of God. It is Christ in spirit form who lives within you. And it doesn't happen overnight. Sometimes it's a process, but it's a daily, weekly, monthly, yearly process of every day you are becoming more and more like Jesus Christ. And the more you become like Jesus Christ, the more you reflect His character to those who are watching. I heard a true story of a woman who went to a diet center. She wanted to lose some weight and get in shape, and so the director took her over to a full-length mirror and made her stand right in front of it. And the director took a marker and on the mirror outlined a thinner figure and told her, "This is what I want you to be at the end of our program." So weeks of intense dieting and exercise followed. Every day the woman would stand in front of the mirror discouraged because her bulging outline didn't fit the director's goal. But eventually, she didn't quit. She kept at it. And after a lot of exercise and a lot of good dieting, she finally stood in front of that mirror and conformed to the longed for image. Stay with me. Our idea is Christ. And when you put yourself next to His perfect character, it reveals how out of shape we all are. Being transformed into Christ's image, it takes a while. You have to accept Christ and His presence and His Spirit. You have to begin to develop a relationship with Him. You begin to fall in love with Him. You understand that He's walking with you, and He begins to shape you, and He begins to mold you. And after a period of time, you look up one day, and all of a sudden you are reflecting the image of Christ. And His glory begins to shine through you, and that glory will shine through you forever and ever and ever. It's a glory that never fades. Write this down. You got to make sure you're saved. You got to make sure you're in Christ. All right? If you're not saved, you got to start there. Come today and give your life to Christ. Make sure you've surrendered to Christ. You're not just a believer, but that you want to be a disciple and you're going to surrender to Him. Number three, make sure you get in the Scriptures. Study God's Word. Read it every day. Come to church. Get involved in a life group. Keep your nose in the Bible. And number four, allow the Spirit of God to sanctify you.
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3: 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It's sponsored by Shepherd Church here on 99.5 KKLA. Hey, stick around. There's more up next. I'm Daniel. Your name is, well, what your name is. And we're here together. And we're not alone. I believe in my heart that God is here with us. The Spirit of God lives in us as believers, and He is with us in our lives. So God, right now, I just pray that everyone listening right now would feel your presence. Maybe they have gone most of their lives knowing about you. Maybe they have that relationship with you. Thank you for the ways that you are shaping them every day. And whether they have known of you for their entire life or they're just tuning in tonight and saying, I don't know, but feel led to tune in, I pray that they would have an experience with you. That they would feel your presence, hear your voice, and know what we know as believers, which is you are real, you are active in our life, and a relationship with you is the most powerful, most life-changing thing we can have. In Jesus' name, amen.
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20: Hi, I'm Mark Finley with Hope Lives 365. When Shadrach, Meshach, and Abednego would not bow down to the golden image that Nebuchadnezzar set up, they were thrown into a burning fiery furnace. Now get this, a universal world leader, Nebuchadnezzar, has a universal decree that anyone that would not bow down would be thrown into the fire. Here is a death decree. Why wouldn't they bow down? It was a violation of the commandments of God. They were thrown into the furnace, burning fiery furnace. Nebuchadnezzar looks in there, and he sees not three men, but verse 25, Daniel 3, I see four men loose walking in the midst. The form of the fourth is like the Son of God. Jesus Christ protected his people in that crisis, and he protects his people today in every crisis.
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5: Quote from Colossians 3 and verse 3. So what does it mean for our life to be hidden with Christ in God? Well, we'll find out a bit more today, but for sure it means that when we receive Christ into us as life at the moment of regeneration or rebirth, Christ then hides us in himself and brings us into God as our realm and our sphere. Still think salvation is a simple thing? Well, Bob Danker has joined us for a more wonderful fellowship from Colossians. Bob, welcome back to the program.
6: It's always good to be with you on the broadcast, Chris. As you said, we're going to consider something in this broadcast that is really marvelous, something that will bring us into another realm.
5: Bob, let me set a little bit of historical context for our listeners. In 1979, Witness Lee gave this exhaustive training or this exhaustive life study on the book of Colossians. And then for the following few months, he went around the country and gave a series of conferences where he, I believe, was seeing more and uttering more than he saw when he gave the actual life study. And this brings us now to the last five messages in this life study. And these were the last five messages in the final conference that he gave. And I think he hits the high peak at this conference. Do you agree?
6: I agree, Chris. We're really on the high peak of the vision that one can see in the Bible.
5: Bob, we're talking about, again, our place in God in this program. At least that's one of the aspects. And this is an objective fact. It's one of the true elements of the Christian faith. And Paul presents it certainly in a factual and objective way, but his burden always seems to have been to bring the believers into the experience and enjoyment of these facts. How is this going to be evident today, Bob, in this message about our being hidden with Christ in God?
6: Well, Paul is a marvelous writer, Chris, as you pointed out. In this book of Colossians, which is composed of only four chapters, in the first two chapters, Paul gives us a marvelous revelation of the all-inclusive, all-extensive, wonderful Christ. And we may say, well, this is a wonderful vision, but how does it affect my living? And Paul is merciful to us, and he's very faithful, because in the last two chapters of this book, he brings us into the realm of our daily life. He wants us to apply this vision that we have seen concerning Christ to our daily living. And the first thing he says when he gets to chapter 3 is, our life is hidden with Christ in God. God is the realm and the sphere of our living as Christians. We should live not in the realm of morality, ethics, philosophy, culture, religion, or any of these things, no matter how good they may be. Our realm, the sphere in which we should live, is just a person, God himself.
5: Bobby points out in one of these messages that society needs all of these things, the religion, philosophy, culture, et cetera, et cetera, et cetera. But God needs, for his purposes, us to be fully occupied with him as the replacement to all these things. And that's really the sphere that we're talking about, isn't it?
6: That's right, Chris.
5: Okay, let's join Witness Lee, Bob. We want to pick up a couple more verses from chapter 3. Verse 1 says, if therefore you were raised together with him, seek the things which are above, where Christ is, sitting at the right hand of God. Set your mind on the things which are above, not on the things which are on the earth. The very things that you and I were just speaking of. Okay, let's go to Witness Lee.
7: Paul's word concerning our walk in the book of Colossians is based upon 5 points. To walk in God, and be one with Christ in the things above. Then you will be under the renewing of the new man. And then practically the new man will be carried out by what? By the peace of Christ arbitrating in all of us. And then the word of Christ will inhabit us. And we have to persevere in prayer. This is the word concerning our Christian walk. It is absolutely different from all the teaching we heard in the past. You have to behave yourself. You have to improve. You have to be a good

0: neighbor. You have to love others as much as yourself. Husbands, love your wife. Wives, submit to your husband. I don't mean these are not in the Bible, but these points could be easily understood in a natural way. But all these 5 points, to walk in God and be one with Christ, in all things above, to be under the renewing of the new man, to have the peace of Christ habitating in you, and the word of Christ inhabiting you, and to persevere in prayer, these are not human language. These are not natural. Well, you may argue with me, brotherly, in these 2 chapters, don't you have wives? Don't you have husband? Don't you have children? Don't you have parents? Don't you have slaves, masters? Yes. But you have all this out of a natural concept. How could we husbands love our wives? We can never make it. Many of you sisters who have been wives for years, you realize the hardest thing is to be a wife. Once you would see the standard of God's requirements, you would say, I would give up. I cannot. I just cannot. I can't. But hallelujah. You can, but He can.
1: Amen.
0: With you, there's no possibility. But with Him, everything is possible. This is grace. What is grace? Grace that the very God comes into you to express Himself, to represent Himself, and even to live Christ. God comes into you to live Christ. You don't need to do it.
2: Bob, this is quite a contrast he presented us with here. Of course, we know, we're pretty familiar, I think, with the old thought, the old things we've heard for years and years about walking in Christ, and all based on this ethical and high moral behavior. But what he's talking about, or really what Paul is presenting here, related to our walk in Christ, is something altogether different and much higher, isn't it?
3: Yes, Chris. This doesn't mean, of course, that there's no moral standard presented in the Bible. Of course, the Bible does tell all the husbands to love their wives and all their wives to submit to their husbands. This is a requirement. But these requirements are put in the Bible not so that we will fulfill them in ourselves, but to show us that there is a requirement placed upon us by God which we simply cannot meet.
2: Mm-hmm.
3: We can't do it.
2: Right.
3: We can't be the proper husband or the proper wife. The harder we try to be, the more we'll find out that we are just unable to meet the requirement that God has put on us. So fortunately, though, God has given us a way to meet His requirements, and that is to have our living in God, in Him, and to open up our being so that He can enter into us and to live in us, to live the very life that His Word commands us to live. This is really the secret. So, as we'll see later on, Brother Lee will point out, there is a real secret to living the Christian life, and that is just to tell the Lord, I can't do it.
2: Right.
3: Then, what does that do? That opens us up, and it gives Him the way to come into us, to be everything to us, to do everything in us, so that we can live this life full of the enjoyment of Christ and all that He is to us.
2: Bob, I want to condition our listeners, I think, a little bit, because in my experience, and I would ask you yours, real light from God concerning the reality of all of these things we're talking about does not come all at once. It comes bit by bit. And we realize, especially at this point in the program, we're going to take a turn for the deeper, I would say, a little bit. And so I would just, request our listeners, just bear with us. And we believe the Lord will open this to all of us, and even though bit by bit. And if you don't get the whole thing in one 30-minute program, don't be discouraged and don't be disheartened, because we're going to stay on this line for the next several days. And we think there's a lot here for all of us.
3: I really encourage our listeners to stay with us. The light will come. They will see something.
2: Okay. For this next portion, we need to see two verses, really, two portions of verses in Colossians. In chapter 1, verse 27, Paul says, Christ in you, the hope of glory. So that establishes absolutely concretely that Christ is now in us. In chapter 3, he says, for you died, and this is how we opened the program today, for you died, and your life is hidden with Christ in God. So Christ in us, and we with Christ in God. He'll put these two things together in this coming portion.
0: In chapter 3, it tells us that now we are with Christ in God. Firstly, Christ in us. Now, eventually, we are in God. Christ in us is our life. And we are now in God. God is our sphere. It's our realm. And we have Christ within as our life. And we have God without as our realm. In chapter 1, what's that? Christ in you. In chapter 3, what's here? We are in God. In chapter 1, Christ in you, surely is for life. In chapter 3, we are in God. This surely for what? For our working. Christ in us is life. And God, in whom we are hid, is the realm, the sphere in whom we are living. But listen, by ourselves, we can never be in God. We are hid in God with Christ. Through Christ's incarnation, resurrection, we have been brought into God.
1: Amen.
0: Not only God has been route into us, but we have been brought into God.
1: Amen.
0: There is a two-way traffic. Not only God has been route into us, but also we, the human beings, have been brought into God.
1: Amen.
0: Now, in chapter 1 of Colossians, Christ in you, the hope of glory. What does this indicate? This indicates God has been wrought into us. Because God has been wrought into us, so Christ in you.
1: Yeah.
0: Christ today is in you. Because God, the triune God, has been wrought into you.
1: Amen.
0: Then in chapter 3, it indicates what? It indicates that we, the human beings, have been wrought into God.
1: Amen.
4: Amen.
0: God is now in us as our life. And now we are now in God, having God as the realm for our living.
1: Amen.
2: Bob, I want to just pick up a phrase of one of his expressions here and ask you to use that as sort of your jump-off point here as we talk about this portion. And again, the two aspects, Christ in us, the hope of glory, and then us hidden with him in God. And he phrased it this way. He said there is a two-way traffic. Not only has God been wrought into us, but we, the human beings, have been brought into God. Marvelous expression, isn't it?
3: Marvelous expression, Chris. Actually, this is really what the Bible reveals, that God has come into us to be our life, to become our very intrinsic part of our being. This is what Witness Lee means when he says God has been wrought into us. That means he has been constituted into our being to be our life. This is one side of the traffic. But on the other side of the traffic, the Bible clearly reveals that we have been brought into God by Christ. At one time, God was not in man at all. But through the incarnation of Christ, God entered into humanity and became the very life of man. He became one with man. And then through the crucifixion and resurrection of Christ, which is mentioned here in Colossians chapter 3, it tells us we have died with Christ and we have been raised with him. Through this process of our dying and being resurrected with Christ, Christ has brought us into God. And now God has become the very realm and the sphere in which we should live.
2: Mm.
3: This is a wonderful picture. We have God in us as our life, and we are in God as our realm. And this is the very place, not a physical place, surely, but a divine and mystical realm, which is God himself, where we should have all the aspects of our daily life.
2: Okay, Bob, at this point in the program, we want to pick up this matter of the two-way traffic and from another angle. He's going to spend a fair amount of time in this final section today connecting what we're seeing here in Colossians chapter 3 with Hebrews chapter 7 and 8, where Christ is revealed in his heavenly ministry. Let me give our listeners a couple of verses that are a very important background here for this final section. Well, actually, I said 7 and 8. We do have one verse from chapter 4, verse 14. Says, having therefore a great high priest who has passed through the heavens, Jesus, the Son of God, let us hold fast the confession. And then in chapter 7, verse 25, hence also he is able to save to the uttermost those who come forward to God through him, since he lives always to intercede for them. And chapter 8, verses 1 and 2. Now in the things which are being said, the chief point is this. We have such a high priest who sat down on the right hand of the throne of the majesty in the heavens, a minister of the holy places, even of the true tabernacle, which the Lord pitched, not man. And let me, Bob, for our listeners and for ourselves, connect this to what we've been seeing in Colossians chapter 3. Set your mind on the things which are above, and not on the things which are on the earth. We're really going to get a look now into these things that are above, a view of Christ in the heavens, in his heavenly ministry.
0: You may ask, what is the Lord Jesus doing there in the heavens? Three portions of the word from Hebrews, showing you that today he is the high priest. And he's also the minister. He's the high priest, interceding, exercising, practicing his priesthood. And he's also a minister. You must realize, as a priest, he is bringing every need of ours to God. And as a minister, he is bringing all the riches of God to us. In his intercession, he brings all our need to God as the high priest. In his ministry, he ministers all the riches of God into you. Well, let me illustrate to you. I would ask you, brothers, have you got married? You brothers have got married, right?
4: Right.
0: You be honest and tell us, it's hard to be a husband.
4: Right.
0: It's hard. I do believe, if not always, at least sometimes, you brothers did have prayed, Lord, I just cannot make it. I cannot make it to be a good husband. This is your need. You say, Lord, I cannot make it. Or you see this, I tell you, the Lord Jesus is interceding for you, bringing you all you need to God right away. He is a minister to you. To God, for you, he is a priest. To you, for God, he is a minister. Right away within you, a deep conviction. Speaking, I can. This is Christ on the one hand being the priest, interceding for your need. And on the other hand, Christ being the minister, all the rich supply of life into you. I would encourage you to pray this way. Always tell the Lord, Lord, I cannot make it. This will provoke him to pray for you. As long as you would say, Lord, I just cannot be holy. Right away, the Lord Jesus would be interceding for you. While he would be interceding, he'll be ministering the riches of God into you. What is this? This is just the spiritual transmission, the spiritual transaction, the spiritual traffic between you and God through this mediation, that is Christ being your priest and being God's minister. Isn't this wonderful? These are the things above. The things above are just Christ there interceding and ministering that he may be able to build up his body. It is through this kind of seeking of things above, that the new man will be fully renewed. The new man practically comes into full existence through what? Through our seeking of the things above. And now we understand the things above are not golden street, pearl gaze, heaven mansion. The things above are what? Are Christ being the priest and Christ being the minister.
2: That was some utterance, and what a window into the heavenly activity. I do think, Bob, that one thing all of our listeners can relate to, I could as he was touching this matter, this example he gave, at the times where we seem to hit the bottom and our expression to the Lord is just, Lord, I cannot make it. Many times that's followed very quickly by this turnaround, at least in our inner aspiration. Is this your experience as well?
3: That's right, Chris. The more we realize that we cannot do it, and this is what God wants us to realize, most of the time we think we can do it. And so we live in the realm of religion or philosophy or culture,
2: yeah,
3: where everything depends on us. But then there are times when we just hit the bottom, as you said, or we hit the wall.
2: Mm-hmm.
3: We realize we can't make it. Then this makes us desperate to go to the Lord and to confess to Him, Lord, I just can't do it. I'm nothing. Then at this very moment, we experience the Lord as the high priest bringing us with our need to God. And at the same time, He comes to us from God as the heavenly minister to minister the riches of God into our being, to meet our need, to lift us up, and to cause us to have a kind of a transaction within our being. We realize we can make it, not by ourselves, but by the enjoyment of Christ in His heavenly ministry. And then our mind is set on these things which are above, which are the things related to Christ in His heavenly ministry. And we're no longer living on an earthly plane where we are doing everything, being everything, you know, trying to carry out everything that we think should be done. We're in another realm. We're enjoying the heavenly ministry of Christ. And in this realm is where Christ is building up His body and is renewing the new man. And this is where God wants us to be.
2: Well, I think we fairly warned our listeners that we were going to be covering some high points, and I think our program has turned out to be exactly that, Bob. But boy, there has been a measure of light. Again, I would say to our listeners that we won't see these things all at once. I think we're all feeling like children being led into territory we've never spent much time in before. So this is an adventure, a heavenly adventure for all of us, Bob. I'm very happy that you could share it with us.
3: Oh, I'm so happy to enter into this adventure with you and with all our listeners, Chris.
2: Let me leave you with our toll-free number and invite you to contact us. It's 1-888-LIFE-STUDY, 888-543-3788. Our mailing address, Living Stream Ministry, Post Office Box 2121, Anaheim, California, 92814. For Bob Decker today, I'm Chris Wild. Thank you very much for listening.

0: 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The riches contained in his life study of the Bible represent the top, the cream of his 70-plus years of ministry, and range in topic from lessons for new believers to commentary and exposition on passages from every book of the Bible. 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
1: 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So you may have seen people in the streets wearing jerseys. You may have seen signs on buses. There's a big soccer tournament happening over the next couple of weeks. I'm Daniel, not a part of it. Watching, though, and something was missing. I was watching a game the other day, and something was off, and I realized what it was. I don't know if I have enough time here, so I guess... do I save this for next time? 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All right, so give your best guesses about what was missing, and we'll talk about it next here on 99.5 KKLA. 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
11: And one of the goals we should have as a nation, especially for 250 more continuous years of God's amazing grace on this nation, is we must embrace the reality that there's only one truth. And it is embedded in the gospel of Jesus Christ.
8: That's a bold insight from Senator Tim Scott about the Judeo-Christian values that have guided America from the beginning as a nation. And the Founding Fathers set us on a path toward true north, and as we celebrate 250 years, our prayer is we don't lose our way. Well, welcome to Focus on the Family with Jim Daly. I'm John Fuller.
12: You know, John, we can't deny the powerful role that the Christian faith has had in our founding as a nation, in our development as a nation. For those that can't see that or don't bother to study it, it's self-evident. I mean, the Founding Fathers, they had a deep dependence on deity. Most were Christians and found their faith in Christ. And it is part of why they structured the government the way they did, separations of power. It's because they knew that the heart of man was evil. And if we have power, it corrupts us. Mm-hmm. And Senator Scott has captured that great theme in his book called One Nation, Always Under God, where he's provided inspiring snapshots of men and women who lived with conviction, courage, sacrifice, helping to shape our country into what it is today. I so look forward to everybody hearing this conversation. It is good.
8: Yeah, and it includes his personal story, which is fascinating. It's very helpful. And you had this conversation with Senator Scott for your podcast, Refocus with Jim Daly. Senator Scott represents the state of South Carolina. And let's go ahead and listen on today's episode of Focus on the Family with Jim Daly.
12: Senator Scott, it is so good to have you back at Focus on the Family, even though it's virtual, but here at Refocus as well. Thanks for being with me.
11: Well, thank you, Joe. It's good to be with you. I certainly love sitting next to you in wonderful Colorado Springs and enjoying time together. But as iron sharpens iron, we'll have to do it over a distance.
12: You know what's what people need to know? I remember the first time we met. I'm not sure you'll recall this, but it was at Reagan Airport, and we sat, I think, and had a bite to eat together, along with my colleague, Tim Gegline, who worked in the Bush administration. And I remember when you left, I just said to Tim, that is like the greatest guy. He's just a regular guy doing incredible things. And it seems like to me the Lord, you have an anointing, is how we would say it in the Christian community. It's like the Lord's hand has been on you since you were a child.
11: Well, I certainly am thankful for praying. You know, we look at the book of Timothy and we see his grandmother and his mother, Eunice and Lois. And for me, it was my grandmother, Louita, and my mother, Frances, who sowed seeds very early in my existence, so much so that I think God always honors the prayers of those who go before us. But as a result of that, I have been a man and at that point a boy who understood the importance of church. Now, church is not being a Christian, but it is a good foundation to start from. And so around the age of 11, I first walked down the aisle of the Baptist Church, Morris Street Baptist Church in Charleston, and gave my life to Christ. But it wasn't until I was 18, 7 years later, that I understood Lord and Savior. And I got to tell you, as a guy who has done it fairly inconsistently for a long time, the older I get, the more I appreciate the sovereign hand of God on my life. And I was writing about that this morning, Jim, in my prayer journal, that without my permission, God has done the most remarkable things that I thought impossible God has made possible, to include getting married, becoming a senator, and living my mama's America dream. It's amazing what God will do if you give him permission to really take over your life. And I keep taking it back, Jim. I tell you the truth.
12: Yeah, that's the problem with us. We keep taking it back. Hey, let me ask you a question. Just a few weeks ago, I was in Charleston. I haven't spent a lot of time there, but we have a great donor base in that community. And we had dinner at a donor's home. It was beautiful. And we had probably about, 20, 25 couples there. But here's the thing I wanted to mention, and it kind of moves into the direction I wanted to take the conversation. As we were headed back out toward the airport, we went in front of, I believe, the historic building where the slave trade began.
11: Bond Street.
12: Yeah, I snapped a couple of pictures of it, and I thought, what a monumental location. This is where the first slaves were sold as slaves, as I understand it. And they preserved the building, and you can take a tour of that in Charleston. But that aims right at the core point that any institution of man is imperfect. But when you look at where America has come over these last 250 years, you are evidence, my friend, of a country that is improving. And you're part of that great improvement, that the fact that minority folks can rise and be senators and be governors and be president with President Obama. I may not agree with all of the policies, but that was a proud day. I was proud of my country when we elected the first black president. But speak to it from your unique vantage point. My goodness.
11: Well, I'll say without any question that I'm living my mother's American dream in so many ways, my grandfather's as well. My story is a story of cotton to Congress. I mean, it starts back from my youngest memories of the Deep South being a segregated place where we had the KKK walking through the streets of Charleston, where my brother, when he was in high school, I was in the eighth grade, there was a race riot at my high school. And then 4 years later, I'm elected the student government president. One of the things that I find to be remarkable about the story of America is that MLK, Martin Luther King Jr., got it right, that the arc of the moral universe bends towards justice. And we are probably the poster child of justice as a nation. All across the world, people stop and wonder what makes America so unique. And how is my story, a kid born in the Deep South in the 1960s, how do I become the Congress member for the city where the Civil War started? And how do I become a United States Senator for the state that really helped during the Civil War times? The answer is simple. It's the grace of God and the evolution of the Southern heart. It is on display everywhere you are willing to look, that God's infinite wisdom is deposited in the hearts and minds of men and women. And when we respond to his call, the most remarkable things happen. We actually look back at our founding fathers, and we say that when they wrote these words, we hold these truths to be self-evident, that all men are created equal and, frankly, endowed by a creator with unalienable rights. That proposition is rare on the earth. And when we live up to our highest ideal as Christians and as Americans, we find that our compass points towards true north. Yeah. And we don't become colorblind because God did not intend that to be so. But we understand that every single human has inherent value because they come from God. And when we treat each other that way, Jim, the most remarkable thing happens. Even a guy like me, Tim Scott, gets elected to the United States Senate because people in my community decided to judge me not on the color of my skin, but on the content of my character that was framed through a Southern experience where people, very disjointed people from different communities, different walks of life, different complexions, different amount of melanin in your skin, so to speak, came together to help me, A, understand the value of prayer, B, understand that faith without works is dead, and C, to apply God's way instead of my way.
12: Yeah.
11: And it humbled me after it broke me, and then God rebuilt me. And that story is available all across the country, but I, without doubt,
13: that's the redemption.
11: Having it happen in Charleston, South Carolina is one of the most powerful things.
13: Yeah.
11: And to be a part of it.
13: Yeah, it's so true. And I think the sooner we can get on that highway, the highway of true north, as you said, the better off we're going to be. Listen, I want to cover, I know we got some time limitations, some of the great stories that you captured here in your book, One Nation, Always Under God, which I love that twist, by the way. But one of those stories was Samuel Davies. And
11: yes.
13: Let's go to him. It's colonial period. Who was he and what did he do?
11: Well, Samuel Davies was a fantastic preacher who understood the profound impact that the gospel of Jesus Christ had had in his life, was having in America, and wanted to continue to see it expand. One of the reasons why I included his story in the book, One Nation, Always Under God, is I want to make sure that our reference point begins and ends with the gospel. It doesn't begin, like we just talked about, it doesn't begin or end with my experience in South Carolina or your experience today living in Colorado. It only starts and finishes with the gospel. And so when we understand that, we should be able to compare notes against what we're experiencing and what the gospel says is true. When that happens as a nation, we stay on the right course. When we, this is where I think we get in trouble. We're all going to sin and fall short. That's just a fact. That's why we have Jesus as our Savior.
13: Right.
11: But when you start calling wrong right, I think you bring about something that is akin to the judgment that we do not want to see. Mm-hmm. I think we have to be very, very careful not to say, because I did it and it felt good, it must be right. That is wrong.
13: Wow.
11: We know the definition of right because our founding fathers, through the grace of God, wrote it well because it was written based on what is right. And that's going to be my consistent message as we go through the pages of the book and the chapters as well as the people. They all had to fight and struggle, sometimes with themselves, sometimes with the world they were living in, to get it right. And that's why I think it's helpful for America today, so that we can struggle with ourselves, struggle with what's around us, so that we get it right and we bring glory and honor to the Lord and preserve this nation.
13: Yeah, which is so true. Dorothea Dix is another character
11: yes.
13: that you highlighted. Tell us about her and her story.
11: Dorothea Dix was someone committed to those who were suffering from mental health. As she felt the burden and the responsibility to travel this country at the end of the day to look at and witness insane asylums, what they were called back in the day, mental health facilities.
13: Right.
11: And if you think back through recent history, the last 50 years, 40 years or so, we've shuttered so many hospitals for the mentally unstable that we have done a disservice.
13: Yeah.
11: We put those folks in jail as opposed to a more humane treatment through hospitals that were developed for them. Dorothea Dix in her time actually fought for the expansion and the humane treatment of those who were in facilities. She understood that because we have intrinsic value, how we treat the least of these, Matthew 25, is we will be responsible for that before our King of Kings and the Lord of Lords. And I love her story because it's a story of sacrifice, it's a story of being educated, and it's a story of taking action, something we as Americans need to always do. Take a look at the most vulnerable in our society
13: yeah.
11: and do the best we can for those who can't do it for themselves.
13: I love that. Part of that action story of hers, she was alive during Abraham Lincoln's presidency. The fascinating insight that she helped derail a potential assassination
11: attempt. Yes.
13: Tell that story. That's remarkable.
11: Yeah. No. Once again, here's a woman, because you think about the time that we're talking about too,
13: right.
11: by the way. Here's a woman who is charged with a responsibility, given a gift from God, who's able to sniff out through associates a plot to kill the president. And she, through the help of a lot of other folks, were able to snuff it out and to help him avoid what would have been, I think, an assassination without any question.
13: And think about that. I mean, that could have changed, would have changed,
11: it would have changed
13: the course
11: yes.
13: of history. It, you know,
11: absolutely.
13: His presidency would have been shorter, maybe not even been able to sign the Emancipation Proclamation. So, man, that's a big deal.
11: Powerful story. It once again reinforces an important point very much like Jeremiah 1 verse 5 tells us that before Jeremiah was in his mother's womb, he was already called to be a prophet. Timing is so important in life, and sometimes I don't understand the good Lord's infinite wisdom, but what I do understand is that certain people rise at the right time, and it's happened time and time again in America, specifically globally without question. Certain men and women rise at the right time, and Abraham Lincoln rose at the right time, and his life was preserved by Dorothea Dix and others, probably more than once, by the way. I can't imagine the number of attempts at his life, but he was able to finish the course, much like MLK, finishing the 13th Amendment. And because of that, he finished his work. And unfortunately, he went to be with the Lord thereafter. But the truth of the matter is, without his steady hand, I'm not sure what the country would look like and how our integrity would have been protected, other than President Abraham Lincoln doing what, frankly, no one else could have accomplished at that time.
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13: You know, your book obviously is filled with these great stories. I was doing something we do here at Focus, a commentary, a 90-second commentary. It's both on secular radio stations and some Christian radio stations. But just yesterday, I was voicing them, and Kenny Chapman writes these scripts. He's brilliant, and he found a couple of incredible stories. One was Keisha Thomas, if I'm remembering correctly. I think she was at a political rally in the 80s, and a guy with either Nazi tattoos or a Nazi t-shirt showed up, and men began to beat him and kick him to the ground and were, you know, terribly beating this man. She, a black woman, jumped on top of this guy and said, "Stop it. No one is beaten into kindness."
11: Wow.
13: Okay, now here's the kicker. Here's the kicker. Years later, that Nazi guy's son contacted her to say, "Thank you, you broke the bonds of hatred in our family."
11: Wow.
13: Wow.
11: Wow.
13: That would fit in your book.
11: That would be, listen, that's a whole new book. Thank you very much.
13: But isn't that a great story of how to change attitudes, which is the bigger theme of what you're talking about? How do we change, especially we Christians, how do we change attitudes? It's not by belligerence. It's not by, and you, oh my goodness, Senator Scott, you're in the toughest job in the world. I've been there many times. You and I have dined together.
11: Yes,
13: people are in your face all the time that don't agree with your point of view, and they are trying to make you angry. How do you deal with that?
11: Well, I got to tell you, you know, one of the things, thank God for the Word of God, and thank God for really good friends. Number one, the Word of God. Ephesians 4:15 reminds me to speak the truth in love. Those two ingredients are very important. They're both active ingredients. And when we activate them, we are going to be infinitely better off. Number two, my good friend, the former Congress member Trey Gowdy, has told me 1,000 times, it is hard to insult someone into changing their minds. And so what I take from that is it's my responsibility. I've been asked some very tough questions, especially as a pro-life Christian who happens to be in public office, on how do you allow your faith to guide you? And not how do you allow your faith to guide you? How do you let your faith guide you is the question they're asking me. I've been asked that question from some folks from Colorado, frankly. And my answer was, you should thank God Almighty I let my faith guide me and not just my own natural instincts. Mm-hmm. And so here's the point. We are spiritual beings. You cannot force me into changing my mind, but you can woo me, or as Jesus did through the grace of God, love me into changing my mind, not by giving me false flattery or false pretense, but by sharing the truth in a piercing, convicting, not condemning way. We see that play out over and over again in the gospel, whether it's a woman caught in adultery, the Samaritan. We see these stories, high profile stories in the gospel of Jesus Christ, where in fact, the love is present, but so is the truth. Mm. And I oftentimes look at I call it the Hall of Fame in Hebrews 11, and to see Rahab in the Hall of Fame just reminds me that the way he judges is not exactly how we judge here on the planet. And right. So leave room for him to do what he does best and then follow his lead.
13: You know, I've often asked myself, like, being in that moment when we die, and by the way, everybody's going to experience this. You're yes. going to die and you're going to be present in front of the Father. And I'm thinking to myself, does he say to me, or do I say to him, I loved as best as I can, or I tried to hold people accountable as best yeah. as I can. And I can never rectify that. I think the Lord's going to be very pleased that I exhibited love for other people, especially people that hated me because of him. Mm. Right as we wrap up here, kind of the two last points I'd love for you to comment on. One is the awakenings that God uses. You know, sometimes we as Christians, we fret. We watch the news, Senator, and we see the conflict. Yes. Now, in that context, you've got to roil and fight and you got to persuade and all that. Is there hope that God will again show an awakening for this country so more people, not just in a political context, but in a spiritual context, have an awakening? How do we get there?
11: I think we are on the verge of seeing a great explosion and hopefully a revival that sweeps the country, not just in Washington, but listen, we're seeing it, frankly, on college campuses, which I think is very difficult to understand and appreciate. Young people are so often, the folks that we point to say, boy, can't wait for them to grow up and they'll know better and they'll do better. Well, the truth of the matter is, on many college campuses, I'm thinking about Ohio State and their football team. They were literally having revival on the campus led by some of the most powerful forces on a college campus, which are football players. Yeah. And so when you see that happen, happening, you know that there's a great awakening happening around the country. We've also seen the fact that God is working here in D.C. I attend a Bible study where we have Republicans and Democrats actually opening the Word of God and studying the Word. Now, yeah. there's only about eight of us that come to that Bible study, but I understand there are dozens of Bible studies across D.C. where not just legislators, but their staff are actually involved and engaged in knowing Jesus better and then putting him to work. The good news is I'm never going to bring Jesus down to the political level, but I'm always going to try to bring myself and my colleagues to his level. Yeah. And that is my responsibility as a Christian in public service is to show people the light. Don't compromise by saying maybe they're right when they're inconsistent with the gospel of Jesus Christ, but I should be open to them telling me that there might be something that I'm doing that is inconsistent with the gospel of Jesus Christ. And then if we know it enough, we can open it and see what it really says. Yeah. That kind of opportunity is available and expanding here in Washington. And I pray that his kingdom would come and that his will would be done here in D.C., across this country, and around the world.
13: Senator Scott, I mean, I couldn't put it any better, and I'm so grateful for our time together. Thank you for what you represent. I mean, really, beyond our friendship, but and who you are, it inspires me to know people are there in D.C. that are doing the Lord's work, and I mean that sincerely. So God bless you. God bless your family, and man, just keep on moving, and if we can ever be of help, let me know. Thank you.
11: Well, thank you very much, Jim. Let me just say in closing, if you haven't gotten your copy of One Nation Always Under God, get your copy. You'll love America even a little bit more. And number two, I've been watching Focus on the Family listening to Focus on Family on the radio for more than 30 years. I got to tell you, I am so thankful that when that transition happened several years ago, that you were chosen by the Lord and by James to take over the helm there. You've done a beautiful job.
13: Wow.
11: And may the Lord our God continue to bless you in ways that go beyond your imagination, according to Ephesians 3:20.
13: Well, that means a lot to me. Thank you so much. God bless you. God bless the Senate as you endeavor to lead. Take care.
11: Thanks, sir.
8: Well, Senator Tim Scott has been our guest today on Focus on the Family with Jim Daly, and what an encouraging conversation. Jim, that was really good, and we're providing a link to the entire discussion online for your podcast, Refocus with Jim Daly.
13: John, I love Senator Scott's emphasis on the Christian faith, and I also appreciate him sharing about the importance of telling the truth in love. You know, it feels like the compass of life is spinning now. Where is true north? You know, when you talk to people that don't believe in God, don't have a faith in Christ, you know, they're just looking at cultural things to set that compass. And Jesus himself said, I am the way, the truth, and the life. He declared it. And so at the very least, I'd encourage you, no matter where you're at in your faith journey, if you don't have faith in Christ, study it. You know, Lee Strobel wrote a book called Case for Christ. Mm-hmm. And he's done the homework. He was trying to disprove Christ to his wife, who had become a Christian. And man, if you want the evidence, this is the journalist, the atheist journalist, that got it done. And mm-hmm. he went and did all that. You can read that book, Case for Christ, and better understand the evidence for Jesus's life. And God has worked through imperfect people and imperfect institutions for 250 years now in America, including the church. It is not perfect. There are errors made, and there is poor judgment and lapses and sin, because we're sinners saved by grace. But as we celebrate 250 years in America, man, the Lord can still bring and will bring renewal in our time if we can turn toward him.
8: Mm-hmm. Yeah, let me encourage you to get a copy of Senator Scott's compelling book, One Nation, Always Under God. It's filled with inspiring stories of men and women whose Christian faith helped shape our nation. And these stories are going to inspire your family to have confidence in Christ and offer opportunities for conversations with your children and your grandchildren.
13: You know, John, let me also emphasize here, one of the things I think that weakens us, obviously, as believers, is not being in the Word, not reading the Word to where the Holy Spirit can bring those things to mind when we need them. John 8:31 and 32 says, if we abide in God's Word, there you go, we will know the truth, and the truth will set us free. And I see that in marriages through our Hope Restored efforts, trying to get these marriages back together, parenting crises that people call. We want you to call because we want to help you. But so often it's because we're not rooted in the Word and know how to live this life in a way that's full of God's wisdom.
8: Yeah, yeah. We encourage you to dive into your Bible, read it, and find the difference that it makes in your life and in the lives around you. And to get that book, One Nation, Always Under God, from Senator Tim Scott, make a donation today to support this show and this ministry, either a one-time gift of any amount or, if you can, a monthly pledge. 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And on behalf of the entire team, thanks for listening to Focus on the Family with Jim Daly. I'm John Fuller, inviting you back as we once again help you and your family thrive in Christ.
1: 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All right, so a little earlier, I told you a story about how I was watching one of these big World Cup soccer games, and something was off, and I had to figure out what it was. And I knew what it was. Any guesses about what it was? It's Daniel here. I was listening in English. So here's the deal. I want to learn Spanish. Maybe I should talk to my sister, Lana, because she's learned several languages. She's just put in more time than I have, honestly, to learn languages, French, and she's learning Japanese. But I am interested in learning Spanish. But what happened is, there was a period in my life where I didn't have cable. I was a college student, couldn't afford that. And so the only way I could watch matches, I guess as they're called, was if I went over to the Spanish broadcast. And I got used to it. And so now when I was watching a game on Fox, I said, this is strange. And I had to switch over to Telemundo. And I said, this feels like the World Cup now. And I think I'm learning a little bit of Spanish because my little training has paid off. So now I know way more than I learned the last time I was watching.
2: How has prayer impacted your life?
14: 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So it is very important that we need to seek the Lord, ask for His help, and to trust in Him, to trust His way, and to submit to His way through prayer.
2: Join the KKLA prayer community at kkla.com.
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5: And will be good, so that'll justify how I do this. I know it's a little off. I know it's not the way God, but it's going to be good in the end. Do you ever say that? It'll be good in the end, and then you got to step over Uzzah. Right? And here's what's going on. And so the ark goes into this house of Obed-Edom. He's a Gittite. Now it was told King David, that the Lord has blessed the house of Obed-Edom and all that belongs to him on account of the ark of God. And David went and brought up the ark of God from the house of Obed-Edom into the city of David with gladness. Now, the ark's sitting there, and it's been there for a little bit. And all of a sudden, 3 months is what we're told in verse 11, the Lord starts blessing Obed-Edom and all his household. I don't know what these blessings look like, but maybe family members were getting along, and crops were good, and there's a lot of peace in the house. I don't know what the blessings were, but the king heard about it in Jerusalem about 10 miles away and said, let's go get the ark. Can you imagine being Obed-Edom? No, man, come on, king. Why don't you just stay in the back bedroom for another 3 months or so? Things are looking good here, right? But the king wanted to take the ark away. And so this is what he does. He went up, he got the ark, and now there's an opportunity to move it. Second chances are about to be before us. We all get second chances in life. Praise God. Third and fourth and fifth and 105th chances. But here's the key. If you learn a lesson in the first go around, don't repeat the same mistake again. What's the old saying? The one thing we've learned from history is that we don't learn from history. We just keep repeating the same mistakes over and over again. So here's what they did. They got a Bible out. 1 Chronicles 15:1 says, David said, no one, verse 2, no one is to carry the ark of God but the Levites, for the Lord chose them to carry the ark of God and to minister to him forever. And so they assembled Israel and they carried the ark. This is 1 Chronicles 15:13 says, because you did not carry it at the first, the Lord our God made an outburst on us, for we did not seek him according to the ordinance. 1 Chronicles 15:13. So David says, look, consecrate yourselves, get the poles, put the ark on your shoulders. Let's do this the right way. So let's just say that you're at take two. You have a second chance to do something God's way this time. Can I suggest to you? You pray about it. You search the scriptures. You know what you're supposed to do, and you execute the plan. So here's what happens. So it was that when the bearers of the ark, that indicates they have it on poles, had gone six paces, he sacrificed an ox and a fatling, 2 Samuel 6:14. And David was dancing before the Lord with all his might. And David was wearing a linen ephod, which is a priestly garment. By the way, in 1 Chronicles, it says he was also wearing the royal robes plus the priestly garment. He represents the priest king, the greater David, Jesus Christ. So get this. So David's there, and David begins dancing before the Lord with all his might. I was listening to the comedian Brian Regan recently, and he's a really funny guy, and it's a lot of clean comedy. And so he said, you know, do you ever just think about where something like dancing came from? Do you think two people were just standing across from each other, looking at each other, and then one day they said something like this? You know, instead of us just standing here looking at each other like this, why don't we just start moving a little? I mean, think about it. Where did dancing come from? Who thought of this? You know what? We'll just play some music and we'll just... Now, this is where I live, right here on the dance floor, Pastor Michael, right here. Maybe just a little bit of this. Now, let me ask you. See, this is where... You ever been at a wedding? And somebody gets on the dance floor, and now you have a completely different image of that person than you ever had before. You're like, oh my goodness, there's Pastor Michael. What is going on? Dancing is a strange thing, isn't it? And some of you look quite

0: strange when you're doing it. We must confess. Some of you just stay in your seat and drink your fruit punch. We've seen you out there. It's not pretty. But anyway. Now, it's getting a little hot in here. I don't know if it's me, but can we check the air conditioners? Should we dance? Is there a place for that? Well, here's what it says in Psalm 30, verse 11. It says, "You've turned my mourning into dancing." It says in Psalm 150, the last of the Psalms, verse 4, "Praise him with timbrel and dancing." In Matthew 11, Jesus is addressing the generation that largely rejected him, and he says, "We played the flute for you, and you did not dance. We sang a dirge, and you did not mourn. John came neither eating nor drinking, and you say, he has a demon. The Son of Man, Jesus, came eating and drinking, and they say, behold, he's a gluttonous man and a drunkard and a friend of tax gatherers and sinners. Yet wisdom is vindicated by her deeds. John came, and he came in abstinence. He was in the desert. He had camel's hair on. He invented the locust and honey cereal. You guys all know that? Covered locust and honey. It was a great, glorious cereal back in the day. That was his diet, right? And he took a Nazirite vow, and he did all that came with it. And Jesus was at parties with people. And he was there amongst the crowd. And Walter Martin put it well. John the Baptist could not please people by abstinence, and Jesus couldn't please them by participation. So why do you think you are going to please them? I mean, let's face it. The religious leadership wouldn't be pleased with John the Baptist, and they weren't pleased with Jesus because it was more about them and not about God's ways. And so here's David. He's dancing with all his might. And David and all the house of Israel were bringing up the ark of the Lord with shouting and the sound of trumpet. 1 Chronicles 15:16 said they had loud sounding cymbals. They were raising sounds of joy. They had instruments. And it happened as the ark of the Lord came into the city of David, 16, that Michal, the daughter of Saul, she's not called David's wife here, but the daughter of Saul, looked out the window and saw King David leaping and dancing before the Lord. And she despised him in her heart. She saw the king. She looked out the window. She saw the celebration. And she is called Saul's daughter here, and she despises him. You know, the Bible says Jesus was despised and rejected by men. He divested himself of the royal robes, if you will. He came to us in the linen ephod. He is our great high priest. Melchizedek pictures him as a king priest of Salem. He is the one that we go to. He ever lives to make intercession for his people. And he came and divested himself of the royal robes and tried to show us who God was. And they killed him for it. They despised him in their hearts. There's nothing new under the sun. And so David's dancing, and Michal looks at him, and she doesn't appreciate it. And she despised him in her heart. And so they brought in the ark of the Lord and set it in its place inside the tent, which David had pitched for it. And David offered burnt offerings and peace offerings before the Lord, both of which point to Jesus Christ. And when David had finished offering the burnt offering and the peace offering, he blessed the people in the name of the Lord of hosts. That's something a priest would do, blessing the people. And further, he distributed to all the people, to all the multitude of Israel, both to men and women, a cake of bread and one of dates and one of raisins to each one. Now, the Hebrew here is oatmeal raisin cookies, just so you guys know. Just write that down in the margin. What? It's really not. But this is justification for sweet fellowship on Sunday mornings. Donuts. Pace yourself. We know, right? But David does something incredible. He sends out sweets to the people. What a king. Oh my goodness. This is a king that you're going to want to follow, right? And they have some sort of fellowship meal. All the people receive it, and they all departed to their house, and it was celebration. They moved the ark the right way. They placed it where it belonged. God obviously was pleased. The people were pleased. David had danced with all his might. He had led the nation. He had celebrated the Lord. He had made it about God. But there's always a but.
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0: He sends out sweets to the people. What a king. Oh my goodness. This is a king that you're going to want to follow, right? And they have some sort of fellowship meal. All the people receive it, and they all departed to their house, and it was celebration. They moved the ark the right way. They placed it where it belonged. God obviously was pleased. The people were pleased. David had danced with all his might. He had led the nation. He had celebrated the Lord. He had made it about God. But there's always a but. Verse 20, when David returned to bless his household, Michal, the daughter of Saul, again not called David's wife, came out to meet David and said, "How the king of Israel distinguished himself today. He uncovered himself today in the eyes of his servants' maids as one of the foolish ones shamelessly uncovers himself." You come home, you've been at the retreat, you're on a spiritual high, you want to come back and bless your household. This is great, it's wonderful, we had a breakthrough spiritually. You come home, it ain't so good. She says, "Oh, you're home." I got to do this from a man's perspective. I'm sorry, ladies, but this is just the way the text reads. And she says, "Oh, by the way, you look like a fool out there." Wow. Here's the king of Israel, right? Here's his wife, at least one of his wives, and she despises him. Well, I don't know what was going on in her heart. I don't know why, but the fact that she's called the daughter of Saul twice tells you a little bit about maybe some of the interaction. And so David said to Michal, "It was before the Lord who chose me above your father." Now, I would just say this. Communication 101 in marriage is probably not the thing. Start bringing fathers and mothers into it. Don't highly recommend this. But here's what the Bible says. "It was before the Lord who chose me above your daddy." Sorry, but here it is. "And above all his house, to appoint me ruler over the people of the Lord, over Israel. Therefore, I will celebrate before the Lord." Listen, you may have had an issue with how I conducted myself today, but I will tell you this. From my reading of the scripture, I don't think David was exposing himself or doing anything, you know, wrong here. I think he just acted more like a common person or like a priest. He was among the crowd celebrating the Lord. After all, the king of Israel is supposed to be God. Amen. David was learning how to be a good king by following the Lord. And scholars believe that this movement of the ark into Jerusalem, there are at least 11 psalms written around this occasion. Here's just one of them. Listen, Psalm 24, 7 through 10 says, "Lift up your heads, O gates, and be lifted up, O ancient doors, that the King of glory may come in. Who is the King of glory? The Lord strong and mighty. The Lord mighty in battle. Lift up your heads, O gates. Lift them up, O ancient doors, that the King of glory may come in. Who is the King of glory? The Lord of hosts. He is the King of glory." Selah, that's Psalm 24, 7 through 10. Can you imagine? Psalms being birthed in the moment. Worship going up to God, but somebody standing there going, "I don't like it." And look, that is what's happening in this text. Now, I will say this to you. I don't think dancing is to be the norm in churches. I really don't. I think that this is around festivals and normal occasions, special occasions. But this was appropriate for David to point to the Lord. It was appropriate to the occasion. And David says, "I will be more lightly esteemed than this." and will be humble in my own eyes, but with the maids of whom you have spoken, with them I will be distinguished. There's a variant reading here. It could be your eyes or my eyes, but here's the deal. David said, look, I'm not worried about my reputation here. I'm not in a popularity contest here. This day was about pleasing God, not you and not anybody else. That's pretty firm. And here's what happens. This is the end of the account. And Michal, the daughter of Saul, third time she's described that way, had no child to the day of her death. Wow. You have to just park there for a moment to understand the significance of that. For a woman in Israel not to be able to have a child was probably the worst thing that she could imagine. And by the way, there's a sub layer here. The sub layer is this, that eliminated the house of Saul from having offspring to challenge the throne of David. And some people say, well, maybe this means that David was never with her from this point forward. He ignored her. He wasn't intimate with her again. I'm not sure that's what it means. I think probably what it means is that the Lord made her barren until the day of her death. And you think, wow, this is, it's radical. It's sobering. What do I do with this text? What's my application? Here's what it is. Lord, help me to live my life your way. Let me do things your way. Now, we're all in a discovery process, right? There's things I know today about God and the Bible I didn't know 10 years ago. Sometimes I'm hearing a message and it's the first time maybe some of you have heard this and you're like, wow, going to put that one into the consideration for this coming week. God is holy. That's right. God is righteous. He's not to be trifled with. I want to do things his way. Now I will say this to you. But I am so glad that there's a mercy seat. And above those cherubim where God is enthroned as the King of Kings and Lord of Lords, on that mercy seat, blood was sprinkled for my transgression, for my sin against God. If you, O Lord, kept a record of sin, O Lord, who could stand? I can't tell you how many times I've messed up. I've not done things God's way. But when he showed me something, would to God that I would say, okay, Lord, I'm going to amend that way now. You see, if I know God's ways and then I just refuse to do them, then what? Then it's on me. Father, we are before you as your people. As we move through the Bible, it's highs and lows, certainly in this chapter, there's things to be celebrated and David getting victories over the Philistines. And then we watch this scene. It seems to be the right thing to do, but then it's done in the wrong way. And Lord, we see your holiness. And Uzzah died that day and David learned a hard lesson about being the king. It's great responsibility. But it forced the nation back to their Bibles. What a great thing. And Lord, we live in a time when there's a lot of head scratchers out there. And some of us can't make heads or tails of what's been going on in this nation. We've just been watching things that are almost inexplicable. But if it drives the nation back to you and back to our Bibles, then I pray that that would be a good and healthy thing for us, Lord. In many ways, the ark being set aside is a picture of a nation without God. And David did a good thing to try to bring the nation back, but you said, I will be treated as holy. And Lord, as we consider these things, as we consider who you are and how you've spoken, I pray that you'll help us to open our hearts to you and say, Lord, if there's any displeasing way in me, get it out and lead me in the everlasting way. Thank you for your grace and mercy when we fall short. Thank you for your patience with all of us, Lord. And I pray you'd bless your people. With your head and heart bowed, if you've not met Jesus Christ, if you've not met the mercy seat, Jesus who spilled his blood, just cry out to him, Lord Jesus, pray to him. I believe in you. I believe in your death on the cross and your resurrection from the dead. I believe you are God. I believe you are holy. But thank you that you're also love and you came down to save me. Pray it if it's you. Forgive me of my sin. I believe you died and rose from the dead, and I want to follow you and do life your way. With all my imperfections and weaknesses, Lord, help me to follow you all the days of my life. Father, for those who are praying, those who may be rededicating, those who may be doing some heart searching, for all of us, Lord, may you just strengthen our hearts and our passion to live for the King. In Jesus' name I pray. Amen. Would you stand?
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0: In 2 Samuel 6, as we see the story of Uzzah and then the story of Obed-Edom's house and the blessing of the ark being there, we come back to the central idea, one of the big ideas in the Bible, of the holiness of God. You know, the story in 2 Samuel chapter 6 can be confusing. I hope as we've gone through that, that's brought clarity. And if you want to go back and listen to every part of that, I would encourage you to do so. But basically what happened is that God was dishonored. His law, his word was not followed. When his word is followed, he blesses. And, you know, the ark becomes a picture of the presence of God. And when God is somewhere and he's being honored, blessing will follow. You know, that's what we want to see in our personal lives, in our families, in our church fellowships, is we want the presence of the Lord to be strong and we want to honor him. And, you know, when that happens, when we are honoring the Lord, even people will walk into our churches and say, surely God is in that place. People will look at our lives and say, man, there's something different about you. This is the way of the kingdom. The kingdom is not about eating and drinking. It's about joy. It's about peace in the Holy Spirit. It's about righteousness. The kingdom of God is not about words. It's about power. And the beautiful thing is when that power of God is present, resident, people know it. We know it. And there's nothing that we can do to manufacture it. It's simply God being God and us basically saying, Lord, do what you will do and let us step out of the way. You know, let us put you first in everything. That's the way of the kingdom. And when the king is in the house, man, I tell you, it's so beautiful and so wonderful. It's everything that we want to be experiencing the beauty of our God. This is Walk in Truth. This is Pastor Michael. Hey, as we start a new week, we are going to be moving into a special message about the Lord telling David he would make a house for him. You know, God always does abundantly beyond what we can ask or imagine. He loves to bless beyond what we can imagine. And so I would encourage you, hey, reach out to some friends, let them know what's coming up on Walk in Truth. 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I hope you've done that or you will do that today. And we'll see you, Lord willing, right here tomorrow.
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0: Now, just a quick note here that scholars would say that 2 Samuel 7 is in the position it is in this book for thematic and not necessarily chronological purposes. So sometimes you'll read a book of the Bible and you'll read in the next chapter that there's going to be more battles that David faces. And the question is going to be, well, if he had rest from his enemies on every side, then why are there battles in the next chapter?
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6: Okay, I'm not asking that in a confrontational way. I hope it didn't come across that way. Howdy, Daniel here. But I'm asking that because I would love to know your answer. And don't tell me. Think about it and be ready. Because when someone asks why you're a follower of Jesus, why have you committed your life? I want you to give them that answer. And sometimes people ask me about my faith and about big questions of the universe, and sometimes, in all honesty, I say, I don't have all of the answers. But what I can tell you is why I'm a believer in Jesus. And I share my story. I share the fact that I know, beyond a shadow of a doubt, that there is someone out there beyond my brain, beyond my ability to understand, who loves me, who I've had a relationship with for years, who's influenced my life. And that's Jesus. Whatever your answer is, share that. Because your personal testimony is the most powerful one you can share.
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14: 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So just start your day off with prayer in the scripture and say, Lord, I want to be in your will today. And I believe you will be.
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19: Paul wrote to the church in Galatia, and he did not hold back words. 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Oh, foolish such and such, who has bewitched you? 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And you can tell there's some sarcasm in this. 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Hello? 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You received the Spirit by faith.
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19: The title this morning is Jesus plus nothing equals everything. Jesus plus nothing equals everything. Jesus plus baptism equals salvation. No, we don't believe that. Churches do teach that. And it's called baptismal regeneration. I did a deep dive 26 years ago and I just can't see that. Well, the early church fathers, the early church fathers believe some stuff that's not necessarily biblical. What's the Bible say? Believe and be baptized. And it's a profession of your faith. Because if we start adding things, you're not saved until you get baptized. So the cross really doesn't save. You have to do this work in order to be saved. And I ask pastors who believe this. And I say, okay, somebody is, I preach and they're convicted. They're at the altar. They come and they get prayed for and the load's been lifted. They have the Holy Spirit, right? They're on fire for God and their sins have been, but okay, so there's fruit, but they're not baptized. Why do they have the fruit of salvation if they haven't yet got dunked? Oh, well, God works in mysterious ways. No. They're saved. But then you get baptized as a reflection of, basically in Jesus' day, you would lose your community, your family, be kicked out of the temple. It was a big deal to say death, burial, resurrection, I'm baptized with Jesus, I'm a disciple. And they were marked and they showed the world. And that's really what it is. It's not being embarrassed about Jesus. And so consider being baptized. We've got everything you need to change into. And that's my plug for baptism. So Acts 15. Oh, we are starting a new chapter. All right. Acts 15, verse by verse. And certain men came down from Judea and taught the brethren. Now, this is interesting. This is when you start seeing, I don't know if I call it false doctrine yet, but the reason we use words like this, heresy. Heresy means an opinion that opposes the truth. False doctrine means something that's not in God's word. It's extraordinary or it's adding to. And that's why even though they're strong words, a false prophet would be somebody who's telling you things that are not good. There's a lot of false prophets this month, for this month of June. If you don't know, I'll tell you what I mean in the prayer room. I'll tell you now, you put up the rainbow flag and you say God doesn't care, it's a false prophet. You are a false prophet. Bottom line. You might be deceived, I don't know. Many of them are not even saved. And so that's what a false prophet is. We also have to be careful with that term though. Just because you don't agree with somebody, they're not a false prophet. False prophet is really altering God's word. It doesn't mean we disagree on the differences of end times and eschatology and soteriology and pneumatology and all these things, but we disagree on certain things. And I'm going to get into that in a moment. So anyway, these men came down from Judea and they taught the disciples, basically the church, unless you are circumcised according to the custom of Moses, you cannot be saved. So here we go again. The disciples have the Spirit in them. The Gentiles have the Spirit in them. They're witnessing. They're filled with the Spirit of God. And they say, wait a minute though, unless you do something, circumcision, if you don't know what that is, ask your parents later. It was a sign that this nation of Israel was set apart by God. Why he chose to do that, it's a whole different sermon. But they're saying, no, even though you have the fruit of salvation, even though the Bible says through faith and faith alone, unless you are circumcised according to the custom of Moses, you can't be saved. That's a big deal. That's a huge deal. That's adding something. It's almost like saying Jesus didn't quite handle it. Is it not? I mean, it's almost like saying that the cross is not enough. I have to go do this. Very dangerous. And we do see that today. They might not come out and say it, but I know people that, man, unless you celebrate the Hebrew feasts and all those things in the Old Testament, you don't honor the Sabbath. You know, again, that would be another teaching. I think the Sabbath is an important principle. I think there should be a day set apart for God. But when you start to say, unless you do that, Jesus isn't enough. It's very dangerous. And then people live in a very legalistic type of life. It's like, you know, you got to do this and you got to do this and you got to do this. And really the Bible actually teaches the complete opposite. So when Paul and Barnabas had no small dissension, that means there is a heated debate. And you should call out false people, false prophets. To the degree of what they're saying depends on the degree of the tone I'll use. If it's just something minor, something this, but if you bring very destructive teachings in, then we might have very harsh words for you. And I've done that a few times. So, and it is what it is, because they are hurting people. And it's such an important topic. And so they really argued with them. And so they determined that Paul and Barnabas and others should go to Jerusalem to the apostles and the elders about this question. So they stirred the pot. They're like, yeah, the good point. You know what? Now, to their credit, it's hard. You know, we can't really picture, but to go from Judaism, following the law of Moses, and completely eradicating that, now following Jesus, I can see why they're like, wait a minute. And remember, they didn't have the New Testament to turn to. So they're going off the Old Testament. And it was a challenging time. So to their credit, they're probably wanting to honor God's word, because it did say that in the Torah, and it was commanded by Moses. But this is one of the first incidents of Jesus plus something else. Jesus plus something else. And you will see, and it will creep in from time to time, maybe in your own life, you know, feeling that I gotta do this. And I don't know if I don't, and I've had people tell me, maybe I make a point on salvation asking, you know, hey, I need to get baptized, and, you know, I'm ready to be saved. I need to get or they're a Christian. They want to get baptized, but they think that saves them. Or by following the feast and the festivals in the Old Testament. There's a whole movement called that. You guys have probably heard it. And I've had people that actually left this church when we moved from Saturday to Sunday. Apostate, I'm a false prophet. Roman Catholic Church initiated Sunday worship in 38. You know, it's like, no, your history, guys. That's not true. That's not true. The early church met on Sunday. And if you get technical, what about the underground church in China on Friday mornings at 4 a.m.? Because it's the only time they get. Are they out of God's will and going to hell? I mean, it's ridiculous. It's absolutely ridiculous that what people believe and they think about certain things, because they just don't have the Spirit of God in them. And so they're open to all types of deception. And here's what happens. Pride adds good works. Those I've talked with, there is a sense of pride. There's not a lot of humility in those who are happy, excited about their works. adding works. I do this. And you can usually tell they got their arms crossed. Well, I don't even own a TV. Well, good for you. That's not a bad idea. But where's your heart? I haven't went to the movies in 20 years. I can keep going. Right? They just fold their arms. That worship is too emotional. You need to do this. You need to, the old hymns. The old hymns are the only way. I love the old hymns. But how many of us remember when they were actually new hymns, when they were written? So all the hymns written in the 1700s, what about they reject them and said, no, these are new. Mm-mm, let's go back. Let's go back. Let's go back. And we start to, pride comes in. And we love to argue. We love to debate. But it does beg the question, how were people saved in the Old Testament? And I think I passed out an article for you this morning from BibleHub.com. This is because it comes up a lot. This is important for especially young adults to know too. Although the Old Testament believers were indeed credited with righteousness, it was ultimately Christ's sacrifice that justified them completely. Old Testament saints were saved by grace through faith in God's revelation, anticipating the future atoning work of the Messiah. Their sacrifices and rituals pointed beyond themselves to the day when the true Lamb of God would serve as the flawless final sacrifice. So basically, the Old Testament looked forward, and they still had to believe. Abraham, God counted to Abraham as righteousness because he believed. Noah believed. David believed. They trusted in God, knowing, waiting for the fulfillment of the Messiah. Now we look back and trust in the same Messiah. And that's how they were saved by faith. And the works, I mean, if we had time to go to Romans, I mean, my goodness. Paul says, actually, the law was given as a schoolmaster to show you your need. And try as you may, you can never follow the law. That's why they needed the sacrificial system, the blood of bulls and goats, and temporarily covering their sin. Temporary, temporary, temporary, temporary, until Christ, the final sacrifice, was hung on that cross. And so Acts continues. So, well, let's back up. Paul and Barnabas now are going to Jerusalem to talk to the apostles. Paul was apostle, many would consider, of course, but to the main people of the church. Like, okay, let's take this question to the church. Since you're stirring some conflict here, we're going to have to take this to the church body. And so they were sent to Jerusalem. They could not hop on an airplane, so it probably took a little while. They passed through Phoenicia and Samaria, describing the conversion of the Gentiles. So everywhere they went, they talked about the conversion of the Gentiles. And they caused great joy to come to all the brethren. And then when they finally got to Jerusalem, they were received by the church and the apostles and the elders. And they reported all things that God had done with them. So here's a big update, how God's Spirit is moving. And that should be our story as well. I know it doesn't happen a lot, but there should be, man, this week was pretty incredible. I went to Vons, I went to Trader Joe's, I went to Sprouts, I was down in Valencia, I did, and you know, I met this person, I decided to talk to this person, and I ministered to this person, and, or this, you know, it should be, it's part of our life. If it's not, you know, you might want to ask God to wake you up a little bit. And to be filled with the Spirit so you can begin doing things in this power of the Spirit. And so they reported everything, but there's always some people. Isn't there? But some of the sect of the Pharisees, so the group of Pharisees, there's a sect from them. They rose up, they stood up, and what did they say? It is necessary to be circumcised then and to command them to keep the law of Moses. So again, they're explaining what happened. Hey guys, you're disciples, you're apostles, you're with Jesus. You know, the majority of them are going to write the New Testament. What do we do with this? But we have to remember, from preference to our limited understanding, even healthy churches have disagreement. Just they disagree on certain things. You know that, right? Not all of us here agree on everything. There are a lot of differences. But it's on non-essential things. Pretty sure everybody here, unless there's not a believer or something, believes that Jesus is the only way, the only truth, that it's a cross and no other way. And we are here because of the essentials of the faith. But even in a healthy church, because we have preference, don't we? Can you imagine if we went, okay, next Sunday you choose the worship songs, next Sunday you choose the next Sunday, can you imagine? I mean, it might be okay, I don't know, but there'll be a difference of choices there. And it was tough when we had to make the decision to get rid of pews and put in chairs. Oh, that was tough. And you don't blame people because you miss that country church, you know, you miss those things. And we're raised on those things. And when we first came up here and had the, I think it was, where was it over here? The big organ? The big organ was about right here. You know, trying to get to just change a little bit. And, you know, causes controversy. And I get it. I understand it. You know, but there's preference. There's a way, because that organ brought somebody to the Lord. They remembered that song in the 1960s, you know, the old rugged cross, and they can't really relate to, you know, and that's preference. There's actually nothing we can do about it at all, other than err on the side of grace, love our brothers and sisters in the Lord, not argue about it. Unless, of course, becomes a point of contention and some things definitely need to happen. That, you know, that's different, but there are preferences. There are preferences, are there not? Some people, maybe you're here this morning, that's okay. I'm a big boy. They don't prefer my style of preaching. It's okay. Many do. It's okay. I don't really prefer that. I prefer verse by verse, systematic. Just don't be monotone. Don't get so excited. You kind of, you know, you alarm me when you get all, you know, just, okay, you don't prefer that. Okay. But when I got the word burning in my bosom, and it's kind of, I can't say, well, he's not going to like it. He's not going to agree with it. Go where you agree with how they do it, how their preference, the flow of the service. There's preference plays a huge role in things. I don't prefer the way we do some things either. I would do them a little bit differently, but it's a consensus of the church. You know, it's better for the church. And, so we have to bow to what is best for the body. I know you guys want to know, but I don't know off the top of my head now. I said it. I probably just do worship and never preach, but I have to, that would be my preference. Because to stop that, it's like, oh my goodness, it's hard. But I know people come because they need to be encouraged by the word too. So healthy churches, they disagree from time to time. And Christ would also often rebuke the legalist as well as the carnal. The pride-filled as well as the lukewarm. And I've had people tell me, Shane, Jesus just went after the Pharisees and the pride. He also rebuked lukewarmness, be hot or cold. He would leave an entire city and say, they don't believe in me. I can't do many works here because of their unbelief. He would rebuke cities. And so he would do that. And so we see pride coming in these Pharisees. And this is so important. I want to even highlight this. This is where the rubber meets the road. When we talk about works, legalism, God's word, I have to versus I desire to. You've heard people said it, maybe you've said it, young adults say it, teenagers, oh, I have to. My mom and dad say, I have to obey them. Or the word of God says, oh, I know I can't do, oh, I have to. And then they're raised up in the I have to environment. And if we're careful, we'll create a legalistic home with the have to. But sometimes you have to. set up rules and boundaries and say, no, we're not doing that. But you also have to teach a desire to. Like I can, as of now, many of you, I don't have to obey God's word. I want to. It leads to a more abundant life, a more fulfilling life. It leads to the fire of the Spirit instead of quenching the Spirit. That makes all the difference in the world. So if you came in, you're like, I have to do this. I can't do this. I can't anymore. You need to change that thinking and ask God's Spirit to fill you so you have that desire to do it. And we pray with people all the time, and I know it's a battle. Say, I know, I have to. No, don't. You should desire to. You should desire to. Because that's what it really boils down to. And also talking about this area of works, Galatians is so important on this topic because they're wanting to do works. You have to be circumcised. So the cross wasn't enough. You have to be circumcised. The same thing was happening in Galatia in the church. Paul wrote to the church in Galatia and he did not hold back words. I want to tell some Christians this sometimes. Oh, foolish such and such, who has bewitched you? Wow. That you should not obey the truth before whose eyes Jesus Christ was clearly portrayed among you as crucified. And you can tell there's some sarcasm in this. Hey, I want to know. Did you receive the Spirit by the works of the law or by hearing of faith? Hello? You didn't receive the Spirit by works. You received the Spirit by faith. So are you so foolish? What began in the Spirit, are you now being made perfect by the flesh? Now this creeps in all of our... I went through my modern day Pharisee phase in 2005, I've talked about before. Because you come to know the Lord. You're in His Word. And knowledge puffs up. And I can become a good sin sniffer. My sister, my brother, my cousins, my aunt. Yeah, I'm a good sin sniffer now. Because knowledge puffs up. I'm reading systematic theology. I'm reading the Puritans. I'm reading the Word. And man, I got this good Pharisee vibe going.

0: This is Pastor Shane Eidelman. Hey, I wanted to let our listeners know that due to budgeting issues, we will be removing Regaining Lost Ground from some of the radio stations that we currently air on. Therefore, to continue listening to the sermons, I want to encourage you to follow me and Westside Christian Fellowship on YouTube and Rumble today, as well as other social media platforms. 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If you have questions, please reach out to us at westsidechristianfellowship.org. 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
1: Holy Spirit, thank you for another day to be together. Two people here on KKLA, thank you for what we've learned tonight. Galatians 5:22, the fruit of the Spirit is love, joy, peace, forbearance, kindness, goodness, faithfulness, gentleness, self-control. Holy Spirit, I just ask that if there's an area where I am lacking, where you see in me, my fruit is not as evident in that area as it is in others. I just pray, Lord, that you would show me that, and that you would bring the change that needs to be made in my heart so that I'll bear fruit in that area. In Jesus' name, amen. I invite you to join into that prayer as well today and moving forward. That's it for me today. Donna is in now to take you into the rest of this marvelous, blessed morning, and I'll talk to you tomorrow. God bless.
2: 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And I just want to say I really appreciate it.
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17: 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I'm Donna Rush with SoCal's Morning Rush. So glad you're here this morning. Let's just get our week started together right now with Pastor Ed Ray on Grow in Grace. This pre-recorded program.

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0: When a loved one is facing an incurable disease, or you're hit with the news that there's no longer a place for you at work, or maybe the church you're attending is under great spiritual attack, it's about that time we can become discouraged. Did you know that even prophets like Elijah and apostles like Paul even dealt with discouragement? And God has an answer. We'll take a look at it today and tomorrow on Grow in Grace. We enter Acts chapter 18, where we're about to read of a time in Paul's life when he was discouraged. Here's Pastor Ed to tell us about it.
1: Verse 1. After these things, Paul departed from Athens and went to Corinth, and he found a certain Jew named Aquila, born in Pontus, who had recently come from Italy with his wife Priscilla, because the emperor Claudius had commanded all the Jews to depart from Rome. And he came to them. So, because he was in the same trade, Paul stayed with them and worked, for by occupation they were tent makers. And he reasoned in the synagogue every Sabbath and persuaded both Jews and Greeks. When Silas and Timothy, who he had left up in the north, had come from Macedonia, Paul was compelled by the Spirit and testified to the Jews that Jesus is the Christ, the Christos, the Messiah. But when they opposed him and blasphemed the name of Jesus, he shook his garments and said to them, "Your blood be upon your own head. I'm clean. From now on, I will go to the Gentiles." And he departed from there and entered the house of a certain man named Justus, whose house was next door to the synagogue. Then Crispus, the head rabbi, the ruler of the synagogue, believed on the Lord with all his household. And many of the Corinthians, hearing, believed and were baptized. Now the Lord spoke to Paul in the night by a vision, "Do not be afraid, but speak. Do not keep silent, for I am with you, and no one will attack you to hurt you, for I have many people in this city." And he continued there a year and 6 months, teaching the word of God among them. Discouragement, we're talking about this morning in this chapter. Someone called it the common cold of emotions. Everybody gets discouraged. It's just going to happen. So you are. We don't know exactly why. Physiologists have all kinds of reasons why they think it happens. You know, poor sleep habits. You work too hard, too much stress, whatever. But it's going to happen to all of us. Even the Bible is filled with men and women who got discouraged. Elijah was the kind of the iron man of the Old Testament, the prophet, and he got so discouraged that he fell down under a juniper tree and he prayed to God to kill him. Now, that's a bad day. In Mark chapter 8, verse 12, Jesus himself sighed a deep sigh, it says, of exasperation. Discouragement? Maybe. Paul had so many difficult experiences, we're going to look at some of them here this morning, that according to 2 Corinthians, he wrote, chapter 1, verse 8, he despaired even of life. And the Greek word suggests that he didn't want to live any longer. That's real frustrated. We live in a world where it's easy to allow ourselves to be limited by fears, disappointments, or criticism. F.B. Meyer said, "Unbelief puts our circumstances between us and God, but faith puts God between us and our circumstances." So as we've been studying through the Bible, now in chapter 18 of Acts, we find the Apostle Paul in perhaps the most desperate situation that he's ever been in. He's discouraged, and God

0: helps him to overcome it with three simple steps that I believe are here so that you and I might learn from it. Even the Apostle Paul struggled with discouragement. That's the point. Paul has been going through a lot of difficulties. He's been chased out of town in about 8 different towns in a row, cities. And he went to Athens. And in Athens, it was the Greek university setting, the intellectual city, if you will. And now he goes south about 50 miles to the city of Corinth. And Corinth was the center of sensuality. He went from intellectual to emotional area. Paul was successful in Athens. We know that one of the chief justices of the Mars Hill court became a believer. Eusebius was a modern day, in that time, first century historian, and he said that this man became Dionysus, became the pastor of the first church of Athens. So it wasn't terrible in Athens, but he comes into this town that was known for its literally brothels. They were temples that had priestesses that would sell themselves for the temple itself. This section divides into three parts. The first one is the first three verses. God uses friendship, companionship, to help the discouraged apostle become more encouraged. And then 4 through 8, he begins to see fruit. He begins to see people actually getting saved in Corinth, this terrible city, 4 through 8. And then God actually speaks to him in 9 through 11 to encourage him. And I think it's correct for us to expect God to do the same thing for us if we'll follow what Paul did, looking for God to speak to us and encourage us when we're down. So let's jump in and see what God might teach us. Starting in verse 1, after these things, everything that had happened in Athens, Paul departs from Athens and he goes south to Corinth, about 50 miles. Beautiful spot, but a terrible city. It was the Las Vegas, or maybe Atlantic City, plus Las Vegas, plus North Hollywood, and maybe throw in Beverly Hills all together here in Corinth. Corinth is located on an isthmus, a neck of land there. Up atop is the area of Macedonia. The lower portion is Greece. And right in the center of that U, that's about this is a NASA shot from a satellite, about 3.5 miles across. And the white area on the left-hand side in that scooped-out area is the city of Athens. Of Corinth. And there is that narrow neck of land was a hindrance to boating because the far south end of Greece was full of storms. In a very dangerous place to sail. So they would come from the east, and they would, from the right-hand side, hit that isthmus, take the ships out of the water, put them up on rollers like the size of a telephone pole, several of them, and they would manually drag them across that 3.5 miles, which obviously was a lot of work, but it was easier than trying to go around, less dangerous than trying to go around the most southern point of Greece itself. So they tried to build a canal. They couldn't. The Romans were not able. This canal was finished in the 1890s, but it's through that 3.5-mile-long isthmus for the same reason. So the shipping can go in and out from both sides to without having to go over this dangerous section. The city itself is all in ruins. It does have a beautiful museum, all kinds of artifacts that have been found. One of the most interesting is a lintel, the atop of a door from the synagogue that we're going to read about, that Paul was in there. And it says synagogue of the Hebrews in the Greek language, and it evidently sat over the door. And there's an old home that was rocked, that was destroyed, that we'll read about too, right next to it. So It's a very interesting place to go. First century stuff. And so Paul goes through the city from Athens. As I said, 50 miles by foot. He's all alone. And he walks into Sin City. What happens in Corinth did not remain in Corinth. And Paul is discouraged. He's frustrated. So Corinth had this reputation of the most immoral city in the entire Roman Empire. If you were somewhere else in the world and someone called you a Corinthian, but you didn't work, you didn't live there, they were insulting you. They were saying you're the most corrupt person you could possibly be, filled with taverns and public drunkenness was rampant over the whole city and all these brothels going on. So the Apostle Paul arrives in the city, a total stranger, not knowing anyone, never been there before, and he's confident when he goes there that God's going to do what he's been doing in other places. But suddenly he loses all his confidence, and he's very discouraged. In fact, he would write in 1 Corinthians 2:1, "And I, brethren, when I came to you," this is the first of two letters Paul wrote to the city of Corinth, because it eventually became a huge church. He said, "And I, brethren, when I came to you, didn't come with excellence of speech or of wisdom, declaring to you the testimony of God. But I determined not to know anything among you except Jesus Christ and him crucified. I was with you in weakness and in fear and much trembling." So Paul has been this solid believer who's traveled in missionary journeys all over the place, and all of a sudden he's really, really discouraged.
1: Maybe you are too. If so, keep listening. We're receiving God's answer to discouragement today on Grow in Grace, as Pastor Ed Ray highlights the early part of Acts chapter 18. We left off at verse 2.
0: Verse 2. "Then he," Paul, "meets some people." That's that first thing that God does. He brings companionship into Paul's life, which is something for you and I, Lord. When we're alone or when we're really discouraged, go find a friend, go make a friend, or go call a friend that you know. And so that's what Paul did. He meets this Jew named Aquila, who was born in Pontus. Pontus is way up north in the, right around the Black Sea, not very far from Odessa, Russia today, who had recently come from Italy with his wife Priscilla because the emperor, Claudius, had commanded all the Jews to leave Rome. He came to them. Paul came to them, and he made a friendship. Now, this couple is very interesting. We're going to run into them five times when we travel through Paul's books and the letters that he wrote. Only what's interesting about them to me is that the wife is named first over and over again. Priscilla and Aquila is the order that they're given. Well, Priscilla is from the house of Prisca, which was one of the senators of Rome. It was a very famous aristocratic Roman family. But she meets this guy, evidently, who's a nobody, this Aquila. In fact, he's a worker with his hands. He makes tents for a living. And so Prisca is the name of her family. She's Priscilla, which is the diminutive form, or like little Prisca. And she's famous. And we'll find over and over again, she's listed first. She's so famous. It's an interesting spiritual rule that I have seen played out over and over again. Behind every man of God, there is an exhausted woman of God. Ladies, I'm giving you credit for the influence that God gives you. I didn't really understand Billy Graham until I met his wife, Ruth Graham. An amazing lady, brilliant, always smiling, just the sweetest person you'd want to be around. I didn't really understand Chuck Smith until I met his wife, Kay Smith. An amazing woman of God. So what I'm saying, ladies, those of you that are married, is you have an opportunity to influence your husbands towards higher things. Make them reach for the stars. Be more than they think they can be. That's the position you hold in their lives. It's true today, as is true in history. I love the story of Nathaniel Hawthorne, one of America's greatest writers. And 1850, he was a simple surveyor for the city of Salem, Massachusetts. His wife was another one of those amazing ladies. And her name was Sophia, which means wisdom, and evidently she was. So he gets fired from his job in 1849, 1850, and he comes home discouraged, and he flops down in a big chair in front of the fireplace that was going out, he wrote later. And his wife said, "What's wrong, honey? Why are you home?" And he said, "I just got fired. They're closing down the surveyor's office in Salem. And he said, I'm just going to sit here and brood a little." And she said, "Oh, no, you're not." She ran and got some wood, built up the fire so it was blazing. They could see. She went into the other room and got a pen, a quill, and an inkwell, and some blank paper. And she put it down in front of them. And she said, "Now you have time to write that book that you've been wanting to write." And he said it completely changed his attitude. Somebody pointed out there was something that he wanted to do that now he had time to do. And he started writing that day the first page of the book, The Scarlet Letter, the best-selling book written in America for 100 years. So this woman of God, he was a Puritan, when a family that came over in the Mayflower, but she was the reason that he succeeded. So ladies, go out there and motivate those guys. Get them moving. So Claudius, in 51 A.D., we know because of Roman history, the Romans were very good historians. They would, whenever they made a new law, an edict, they would send it out to every one of the places where the Roman military was so they would be notified of the law change. And this law went in effect in 51. And so we know the exact year that Paul is here because they were kicked out of Rome in 51 and they went over to where Paul is. So, verse 3, because he was of the same trade, he stayed with them. Paul stayed with this couple and worked. For by occupation, they were tent makers. Now, in English, that can only be taken one way. But in the Greek language, that same word is used for leather makers. So, if you are into leather, you go buy a Bible with a leather cover, the most expensive ones, if you open up, it says Corinthian leather. For 2,000 years, the leather work that came from Corinth was famous. They're also famous for something called Corinthian brass. In fact, in 20, King Herod, when he was building the temple in Jerusalem, he made the doors, the front doors that were 80 foot tall, open and closed, of Corinthian brass. Now, Corinthian brass is a mixture of brass and gold amalgamed together. Metallurgists today still don't know how to do it. Somehow, the Corinthians were able to achieve that and molded the doors for the temple. So, anyway, Paul is there, and he's with this couple, and they're working together. Dr. Luke, who wrote the book of Acts, doesn't tell us they were believers. They were Jews, is all we know. So I think Paul sat with them every day in the marketplace in where they were working and shared Jesus with them, and they eventually got converted. I mention that because you, believer, have an opportunity to tell other people about Christ somewhere else besides church. In fact, it's your opportunity. Now, do it at work, but do it on your own time, not on the boss's time, during a break or lunch or whatever the thing is. But you can impact people there more than in church. For example, some of you know, I was a biochemist for years. I worked in a hospital. And part of my job gave me an opportunity to work with some patients. And I would always use it to tell them about Jesus. And I was careful the way I did it. But I had the opportunity to lead a lot of people. And they would ask me questions. Now, you wouldn't do that here because, you know, I'm a pastor and I'm supposed to talk about God, right? That's why you're here. But in the marketplace, in the hospital, when a guy comes in wearing a lab coat and he says, let me tell you about God, your first thought is, am I dying? What is this guy trying to tell me? And so I was always careful to say, no, that's not it. I'm here because, you know, we all are going to stand before God someday. And I had an opportunity to lead a lot of people to the Lord who would not have listened, wouldn't have never come to church, but because they knew I was not being paid to tell them about God, they would ask me questions. Really, I'm encouraging you to do the same. Whatever you do, the teacher, mechanic, we have a couple of guys in here I know that are carpenters, they pound nails all day long with 16-pound hammers, 16-ounce hammers, 16 pounds would be a lot. And they use it, that opportunity to tell people, other guys they're working with, and they listen, because you don't talk about God on the job except to curse. And we'll talk about that in a minute. Okay, so Paul stays with them, and we don't know whether they're working on leather or goat hair tents, but they're tent makers slash leather. Verse 4. And Paul reasoned in the synagogue every Sabbath. He would go in and preach and persuading both Jews and Greeks. He was successful at it. Now, again, God is encouraging Paul. Besides two new people that he met in his life, Priscilla and Aquila, now he sends two of his missionary companions to him. Verse 5. When Silas and Timothy had come from Macedonia, that's where Paul had left them, up in the north, Paul was constrained by the Spirit. This doesn't mean he didn't have a choice. It means that he was moved. He couldn't ignore that God was trying to get him to do something. He needed to respond. Constrained by the Spirit and testified to the Jews that Jesus is the Messiah, the Christ, the Christos. So, like Jeremiah, God spoke so strongly that he said he couldn't misunderstand. It was easy. Now, God doesn't normally speak to us that way. At least he doesn't to me. But only when there's something important will he put it in your heart. Maybe you'll read a scripture and it'll jump off the page. Maybe some pastor like me will be talking to you. So say one thing and you go, and it just sticks with you. Or you're listening to the radio or watching another pastor on TV or something. But that's the kind of thing that happened to Paul here. He knew that he knew that he knew that God was speaking to him.
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0: 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Well, good morning to you. I'm Donna Rush with SoCal's Morning Rush. Well, I hope you are feeling refreshed after your weekend. And I'm thinking, okay, here it is, the start of a new week. A Father's Day week, by the way. Yes, Sunday is Father's Day. Maybe you got a little gift over the weekend, got something ordered, or maybe you're going, thank you for reminding me, Donna. Whatever it is. Here's something, I don't know about you, but it brings me joy and it brings me comfort too. And that is just the thought of God's omnipresence. That means everywhere He is present. The fact that He is everywhere at all times. You know, that can really be hard for our brains to actually comprehend, especially this early in the morning, right? In a way, isn't it? But it's described so beautifully in Psalm 139, which is written by David. And it says, "Where can I go from your spirit? Where can I flee from your presence? If I go up to the heavens, you are there. If I make my bed in the depths, you are there. If I rise on the wings of the dawn, if I settle on the far side of the sea, even there, your hand will guide me. Your right hand will hold me fast." Oh, I love that. Thank you, Almighty God, that wherever we are, you are. And we can call on you to guide us, to comfort us, and your hand will uphold us. In your precious Son Jesus' name, we pray this. Amen. Love it. How's that to start off your day? Hey, in LA and OC metro areas today, not a lot of change in our weather really today over what we've experienced yesterday. We've got about 78 or so for highs today in LA and OC metro areas. In the valleys of the IE, we're looking at right around 90 degrees. And at the beaches, we're looking at those mid-70s. As our week goes on, we should start to cool off just a bit. All right, coming up next here on SoCal's Morning Rush, it's a new beginning with Pastor Greg Laurie.
1: 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Heard on KKLA at 5:30 p.m. Monday through Friday. Jesus said, "Go into all the world and preach the gospel." Yes, God uses those who were lost to reach those who are lost. My pastor, Greg Laurie, talks about a friend who tells people there's a God in heaven who loves you. Well, I'm that guy, and I'm speaking this Sunday at Harvest Riverside at 8 and 10 a.m. and Harvest OC at 12 noon on sharing your faith. Have you ever wanted to share with others and don't? I know it's Father's Day, but take Dad out for a bacon cheeseburger after. Think about it. Two things can happen. 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Plus, you can be encouraged to share your faith boldly, just in time for the upcoming Harvest Crusade at Angel Stadium. That's this Sunday, Harvest Riverside, 8 and 10, and Harvest OC at 12 p.m. Hope to see you there, and may God bless you.
2: This world has fallen. 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Why? Because those are Judeo-Christian values that make up a culture. 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The question begs, what kind of a culture are we creating? 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
0: Thanking God for you this morning. I'm Donna Rush with SoCal's Morning Rush. Glad you're here. We can just all dive into God's Word together with Pastor Greg Laurie on a new beginning. So let's do it. This pre-recorded program is sponsored by Harvest Christian Fellowship.
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0: ship's captain approaching a foggy seaport will navigate based on the light from the lighthouse, not from the light of other boats. Boats drift, lighthouses stand secure. Do we navigate the life of faith based on the conduct of other believers or based on the one we believe in? What's the hymn say? On Christ the solid rock I stand. All other ground is sinking sand. 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
1: Why don't you grab your Bible and turn to 2 John. If you don't know where it is, it's right after 1 John. And right before 3 John. And the title of my message is, P.S. I Love You. Before we dive in, let me just quickly review some of the things we learned in 1 John. 1 John was written to give assurance to believers. Believers who were having doubts about their faith. Have you ever doubted if you're really a Christian? Have you ever doubted your salvation? Have you ever wondered, do I know for sure I'm going to go to heaven? Because you think, how could a person who says they're a Christian have just said the thing I just said? How could a person who claims to be a Christian have done the thing I just did? Am I really a Christian? Well, 1 John was written so you could know that you have assurance of salvation. He says in 1 John 5:13, I've written this to you who believe in the name of the Son of God so you may know that you have eternal life. He didn't say so you may feel like you have eternal life. Your salvation is not based on your feelings. It's based on what Christ did for you at the cross. It's not based on what you do. It's based on what he did. And the Bible promises that God, who began a good work in you, will complete it under the day of Jesus Christ. You see, salvation is God's work from beginning to end. He's the author and he's the finisher of your faith. Isn't it great that God finishes what he begins? Can you imagine him saying, I'm going to save that person right there. I'm going to transform them. I'm going to do an amazing, I'm done with them. I'm moving on. Just wait, what? You know. He completes what he starts, so your salvation is complete. Now, 2 John, starting in verse 1, he writes, the elder to the elect lady and her children, whom I love in truth. And not only I, but also all those who have known the truth because of the truth which abides in us and will be with us forever. Grace, mercy, and peace be with you all from God the Father and from the Lord Jesus Christ, the Son of the Father, in truth and love. God wants us to walk in truth and love. You really can't have one without the other. So if I see something in a fellow Christian's life that is harmful to them or dragging them down, the Bible tells me I should speak the truth in love. So it comes down to this. Truth anchors us, but love moves us. Truth gives us the message. Love gives us the method. We need to speak the truth in love. Now we shift gears to 3 John. Coming to Christ is life-changing. Continuing with Christ is life-sustaining. Look at 3 John 1. John says, I rejoice greatly, brothers, as you testified of your faith that's in you, as you walk in the truth. And I love this. I have no greater joy than to know my children walk in truth. That's so true. No greater joy. You know, people have asked me, have you ever thought about just being a full-time evangelist and not being a pastor? Look, I love to preach the gospel. And it's a privilege to go to a stadium and proclaim the gospel and to see a lot of people come forward. That's very exciting. But the greatest joy I find in my life is not doing that. The greatest joy I find in my life is standing behind this pulpit and preaching to you as your pastor. It's true. You say, Greg, you're just pandering to us. True. No, actually I'm not. I'm telling you the truth. This is where I find my greatest joy. It's great to see people come to Christ. Yes. But it's even greater to see people grow in Christ and to see lives transformed, and then to see generations of people, where I think of families here that their grandparents served, and maybe they've gone on to be with the Lord, and the parents and the children and then their children, and I see it just being passed on. That brings me the greatest joy. And seeing my own son Jonathan in ministry today, that brings me great joy. It really does. Whatever my legacy is, the greatest thing I hope to leave behind is just people who have come to Christ and have grown in Christ. C.H. Spurgeon put it this way, and he said this to me personally. He didn't. A lot of you don't even know who C.H. Spurgeon is, but he was a British preacher for many years ago. He said this, and I quote, "A good character is the best tombstone. Those who love you and were helped by you will remember you. So carve your name on hearts, not on marble," end quote. Well said.
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1: Well, we're studying the wisdom of 3 John today in Pastor Greg's message called P.S. I Love You. Let's continue.
2: Next point, there are real and fake believers in the church. There's real ones and there's fake ones. 3 John 1:9. I wrote to the church about this, but Diotrephes, who loves to be the leader, refuses to have anything to do with us. Can you imagine? Who's this Diotrephes dude? He wants nothing to do with the apostle John, who personally walked with Jesus. He loves to be the leader, says John. When I come, I'll report some of the things he's doing and the evil accusations he's making against us. This guy's making evil accusations against the apostles. And not only does he refuse to welcome the traveling teachers, he tells others not to help them. And when they do help, he puts them out of the church. Dear friend, don't let this bad example influence you. Follow only what is good. Remember those that do good. Prove that they are God's children. And those who do evil, prove they do not know God. One of the greatest criticisms of the church is hypocrisy, right? Too many hypocrites in the church. And I've often said, if you find a hypocrite-free church, don't join it, because you'll ruin it. Every church has hypocrites, and let's be honest, every one of us has moments of hypocrisy. No exceptions. But we have to consider something else. Jesus told a parable about the wheat and the tares. And the tare is very similar to the wheat, and the story he told is a farmer went out to sow wheat. And then he had an enemy that sowed tares next to the wheat. Initially, both the wheat and the tare look the same. But as time passes, it's revealed that one is bearing fruit and the other is not. So the point he is making is in our churches, there will be true and false believers. There'll be people that genuinely know the Lord and people that don't. So sometimes people will say, I left my faith because of hypocrisy. That leader was a hypocrite, or this person that claimed to be a Christian was a hypocrite. Were they? Or were they actually never a believer to even begin with? What if they were a satanic plan? What if it was all a strategy from the devil to put these fake people in who sat next to us in our pews and sang the same songs with us and gave in the same offering and even amened at the right times in the sermons, but never were real believers to begin with? And then we actually walked away from our faith because of that tear among the wheat. Then I would say that was a very clever strategy on the devil's part. I think people sometimes walk away from the faith, not because they saw so-called hypocrisy, but because they didn't want the faith to start with, and that became their convenient excuse. I'm not justifying hypocrisy, but I'm saying there's fakes out there. So let's get them and throw them out. Like Diotrephes. But he was throwing out the wrong people. That's a problem with him. But Jesus said, no, that's not for you to sort out. That'll be sorted out in the judgment. So I don't need to worry about who the tare is. Are you a tare? Look to the person next to you. Are you a tare? Are you a fake? No, the question you should say is, am I a fake? I don't want to be the fake. Remember when Jesus said, one of you is going to betray me? What did the disciples say? Is it me, Lord? I love that. Is it me? You would have thought they all would have pointed in unison at Judas Iscariot. It's him, isn't it? We always knew it was him. We all wore white robes and he wore a black leather one with his wallet on a chain. No, they didn't know it was Judas. Is it me? So instead of pointing fingers and saying, is it him or is it her? Make sure it's not you. Remember the story when Jesus was talking to Peter and John and said that John was going to live longer than Peter. And Peter didn't really like that idea. And he said, well, what about this man? Jesus said, what is it to you? Follow me. The point of it is simply this. You just take care of yourself and just make sure that you are walking with me. Listen, Jesus Christ is who I signed up to follow over 50 years ago. Jesus Christ has never failed me. Jesus Christ has never been inconsistent or hypocritical or abandoned me. He's kept all of his promises to me. So regardless of what all y'all do, I'm staying with Jesus and following him to the end. And that's what we all should do. As the old song says, though none go with me, still I will follow. I want others to follow him, but my focus should be on my own relationship with God. My last point, one of the weirdest points I've ever made. Try to write this down, I dare you. Be a Demetrius, not a Diotrephes. Be a Demetrius, not a Diotrephes. Let me explain. Remember I mentioned Diotrephes in verse 9? He says, I wrote to the church about this, but Diotrephes, who loves to be the leader, refuses to have anything to do with us. So here's the thing. It'd be really cool to have your name written in an epistle to be read for all church history, unless your name was Diotrephes, and it's not such a good thing. But if your name is Demetrius, it's a great thing. So John writes about Diotrephes, then he talks about this other guy, Demetrius. 3 John 1:12. Everyone speaks highly of Demetrius, as does the truth itself. We ourselves say the same thing for him, and you know we speak the truth. What a great reputation Demetrius has. So who are you? Are you a Demetrius or a Diotrephes? Demetrius had a good testimony. Diotrephes had a poor one. Demetrius was respected by everyone. John says, everyone speaks highly of him. Diotrephes was rebuked by John the Apostle for being divisive and proud. Demetrius was welcoming and faithful. Diotrephes kicked people out of the church and drove them away. Demetrius was a bridge builder. Diotrephes was a bridge burner. Are you a Demetrius or are you a Diotrephes? So let's wrap this up and conclude. What have we learned? Number one, walk in truth and love. Number two, support God's people and God's work. Number three, be a bridge builder, not a bridge burner. Number four, leave a godly legacy. Fifth and lastly, don't be a Diotrephes, be a Demetrius. The ultimate example of truth and love was Jesus. He was the very truth. He said, I am the way, the truth, and the life. And it all came together at the cross when he died there in our place. And I close with this question. Do you know that you will go to heaven when you die? If you don't, you need to know this. You say, well, how can I know? By accepting that Christ paid the price for you, shedding his blood, and it is completed, purchased, and finished. From the cross of Calvary, Jesus cried one word, and that word was, it is finished. That's how it's translated, but it's from the root word tetelestai. He said, tetelestai, or it is finished, or it is accomplished, or it is completed. He did it all for you. And you need to say, Lord, thank you for that, and I believe in you. But there's somebody I'm talking to here that doesn't have this assurance, but you can have it. Listen, Jesus is coming back again. And I ask you, if he came back today, would you be ready to meet him? What if death knocked on your door today? Would you know you would go to heaven? If not, respond to this opportunity that I'm going to give to you as we pray. Let's all pray. Father, I pray for any person here or any person watching or listening, wherever they are, if they don't know that they know that they're saved, if they don't know with certainty they'll go to heaven, if they don't know with confidence that they're ready for your return, help them to come to you now, we pray. Amen.

0: 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And if you'd like to make a change today in your relationship with the Lord, Pastor Greg will help you in just a moment before we wrap up today here on A New Beginning. 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I Love You. 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Well, Pastor Greg, we're so happy to make available your revealing book called Jesus Revolution. And we can even include a copy of the film of the same name. Let me read you a comment we received. This listener wrote, "My husband and I took my 86-year-old father to see the movie. Before it started, I handed him some tissue. He asked, why? I told him he would probably get emotional during the movie because that was the era of his salvation. Well, Dad chuckled at me, you know, as 86-year-old fathers are likely to do. But when the movie was over, he had used up all the tissue. Thank you very much. I thought, what a great example of how that movie has touched many, many people. It touched me. I used up some tissue. It was a very moving film, and so is the book called Jesus Revolution.
1: Yes. Well, I'm thankful the movie got through to him. You know, it's interesting how people of all ages love it. Older folks remember it. But then younger people connect to it as though it's current. And when we were making the film, even though this is a period piece set in the 70s, I said to the director, John Irwin, we need to do this in a way where it feels current and contemporary. And as I've spoken to so many young people who've been moved by it, I can see that we hit the mark. So 86-year-old man, young people, across the generational lines, it touched people, and we're thankful for that. It's a story of the last great spiritual awakening in America, called the Jesus Movement or the Jesus Revolution. And it's a book called Jesus Revolution, written with Ellen Vaughn, a prolific, outstanding writer that goes into the backdrop of the time, the culture, things that were happening historically, as well as the incredible move of God and how it actually came about. You know, it's been said the fame of revival spreads the flame of revival. So our hope was if we told a revival story through the book and then through the film, our prayer was that it would inspire another spiritual awakening. And we have seen revival-like things come as a result of people seeing this film. So we're praying that God will continue to use it. So if you haven't read the book, I want to send you a copy for your gift of any size. Whatever you send, we will respond and say thanks by rushing you your copy of the Jesus Revolution book. 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No, I'm joking. I don't know about you, but when I go to the movies, I like to eat Milk Duds and popcorn. 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
0: 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Or go online to harvest.org. Well, Pastor Greg, you've mentioned before how someone can become a Christian with just a simple prayer.
1: True.
0: Maybe somebody would like to do that right now. Could you help them with that?
1: Sure, I'd love to. A simple prayer is right. In fact, I would like to just pray a prayer, and I would ask you to pray it after me right now. Pray these words, Lord Jesus, I know that I am a sinner, but I also know that you are the Savior because you died on the cross for my sin and you rose again from the dead. Jesus, come into my life. and forgive me of every sin I've ever committed. I choose to follow you from this moment forward. Thank you for hearing this prayer. Thank you for answering this prayer, Lord. And I pray all of this in Jesus' name. Amen. If you just prayed that prayer and meant it, I want you to know on the authority of Scripture, God Almighty has heard your prayer and he will answer this prayer. You are now a newly minted child of God. So congratulations. You've made the right decision and welcome to the family of God. I want to send you a special gift because of that prayer you've just prayed. It's called the New Believer's Growth Packet. And in it is a copy of the New Testament in a very understandable translation called the New Living Translation. It also is filled with hundreds of notes that I wrote that will encourage you in this commitment you've made to follow Christ. And there's some other outstanding materials in this little packet I'll send you as well. So order your copy today and let me be the first to say to you, congratulations. And welcome to the family of God.
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3: A New Beginning was sponsored by Harvest Christian Fellowship and was pre-recorded. I'm Donna Rush with SoCal's Morning Rush. Well, I do have some news for you concerning the Harvest Crusade that, of course, at Angel Stadium on Saturday, July 11th. 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Maybe have a little party at your house. 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And you can get some more information on that by going there as well. Going to be those great musical guests. You can turn it up loud in the house. Listening to Phil Wickham, Michael W. Smith, Carrie Job Carnes, Cody Carnes, Taya, she's been added as well, plus a gospel presentation, of course, by Pastor Greg Laurie. 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Again, July 11th. So make plans to have a little gathering on that day. That'd be fun, right? Or maybe get your church involved. You can have a little, wouldn't that be fun to have a little event at your church? I'm sure they can help you out there at Harvest if you want to check in to that, harvest.org. Coming up next here on SoCal's Morning Rush, it's Through the Bible with Dr. J. Vernon McGee.
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3: I'm Donna Rush with SoCal's Morning Rush. Our Thankful Thursday honoree, it's Senior Pastor Robert Shank of Light of the Valley Calvary Chapel in Van Nuys.
6: Don't give up. Galatians 6:9 really just hit me. Don't grow weary while doing good, because in due season you'll reap a harvest. If you don't give up, if you don't faint, if you don't throw in the towel. So my encouragement is, no matter the storms that we are facing in life, hang in there. When you feel like it's all going to fall apart, that's where God works the best. It's in the weak times. It's when you're ready to give up. The scripture says that he is a very present help in times of trouble.
3: Woo! 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
5: This is Albert Mueller for townhall.com. Just recently, Ken Paxton secured the nomination for the GOP, looking to represent Texas in the U.S. Senate. Paxton will be facing a state senator and Presbyterian seminarian, James Tallarico. The question is, as the New York Times put it, are Texans ready for Tallarico's kind of Christianity? Ruth Graham and David Goodman begin by talking about Tallarico's pastor, Jim Rigby, at St. Andrew's Presbyterian Church in Austin. The article begins, quote, Jim Rigby, a pastor who rarely uses the word God, is a key to understanding the Senate candidate trying to pull off something unusual in Texas, end quote. Later, the reporters refer to a sermon where Pastor Rigby refers to, quote, the creative impulse of the universe, which, quote, can be called God, but doesn't have to be called God, end quote. I do not think that the majority of people in Texas understand the Bible in those terms. What we're talking about here is light years outside of biblical orthodoxy. So let's ask the question, is Texas ready for that?
7: UFOs and aliens. 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
3: Yes, a great declaration to start our day. In Jesus' mighty name, I believe. Amen. I'm Donna Rush with SoCal's Morning Rush. Time to join Dr. J. Vernon McGee for our five-year walk through the Bible. This pre-recorded program is sponsored by Through the Bible Incorporated. So glad you're here.

In our last study, Joseph was in a very precarious position. He walked right into a trap set by his brothers. What's next for him? Well, that's what we're going to discover on this episode of Through the Bible with Dr. J. Vernon McGee. I'm Steve Schwetz, and as you grab your Bible and find your seat on a Bible bus, Greg and I have got a few

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5: Talking about through the Bible, radio home groups or home groups. The Holy Spirit has been forming home groups for decades.
6: Yeah, okay. And they've been using it.
5: Yes, and he's a great organizer of ministry.
6: Yes.
5: All right, another listener writes this. We enjoy listening to the program with Kai-Uwe Wolczak, and that's, as I said, that's Dr. McGee in the German language. It is wonderful how vividly he teaches God's word. It makes me want to study often and learn more. Hmm. And, Steve, let me just give a little background. I remember when I was training Kai-Uwe back in 2012, he was very intimidated. A lot of our speakers are, they feel the weight of what they're being asked to do.
6: Yeah,
5: and, and he said, I don't know whether God's going to use me. And we said, brother, just stay with the material and God will use you. So it's great to see this, you know, wonderful response of his teaching.
6: Yeah, that is an encouragement. And here's another one. This is a German listener who sent this note to us. Our small group, has been using your teaching for over 2 years to study God's word and understand it better. By God's grace, our group has grown tremendously during this time, and we always look forward to each episode.
5: Yeah, once again, we've been hearing this for decades. Back in the sort of radio-only days, we would often get letters of people that would say, we sit around at night, and we listen together and discuss, or we actually have often over the years gotten letters that said that people formed churches, and when it came time for the preacher, they just turned the radio on.
6: Yeah.
5: And so, you know, God has been using through the Bible to minister to groups of people and churches.
6: Yeah, and I like the fact that we've now focused on the Bible companions for both the New Testament, and we're going to be completing the Old Testament, and I have done it in small groups myself where we use one of those Bible companions, available for free, by the way, on our website if you want to print them on PDF. Otherwise, you can order them through Amazon or through our website. Yeah. Books of 10, and it's a great way to engage if you want to do something more than just listen to an individual program. So be sure to check those out. We don't want to focus a lot on that. We want to get to another listener letter here, but just a note to be thinking about if you're looking for resources to do a small group Bible study yourself.
5: Yes. I think we have time to hear from an app user who said, thank you very much for this truly valuable and very well-designed app. I am deeply grateful for God's word and am a joyful and faithful listener.
6: Hmm.
5: Thanks be to Jesus Christ for this opportunity to hear his word. As soon as I am financially able, I will send a donation.
6: Hmm. That is so encouraging. Greg, let me pray for us and the program as we begin. Heavenly Father, we are thankful for the fruit that we're continuing to see all over the world, but specifically in Germany. I pray that you would continue to bless the German language program of Through the Bible as it goes out, that people would listen to it in many different forms, that Bible studies would be formed, that churches would be birthed in part as a result of the ministry of Through the Bible. Pray that you would bless the teaching as it goes out now. In Jesus' name, amen. Now let's turn to Genesis 37 as we make our way through the Bible with Dr. J. Vernon McGee.
7: Will you come back to this 37th chapter of Genesis if you have your Bible, and we'll turn there. We're going to put in at the 20th verse. We got down through the 19th last time. This is a chapter that actually tells us about Joseph. He becomes the very important one. The next chapter we come to, 38, which we'll get into today, is a chapter that, again, seems not to be necessary for the book of Genesis. Some think they wish it had been left out, but it's very important to the story, and we'll see why when we get to it. It has nothing about Joseph, however. Now, as we come back, we will recall, I'm sure, we saw that Joseph, at 17 years of age, had become the favorite son of his father, and that he'd had these dreams that caused his brothers to hate him. They hated him before because his father was partial to him, and he apparently told his father about them, their evil deeds, and apparently they were engaged in quite a bit of it. This poor man Jacob really found out that

0: God didn't approve of this matter of plurality of marriage by any means, and it certainly caused sorrow in his home. Now, we find that Joseph is sent by Jacob, his father, to seek his brethren. They had gone north. In fact, the matter is they'd gone all the way from Hebron up to Shechem, and when he got to Shechem, why, he couldn't find them, and the reason was the grass there wasn't too good that year, so they'd moved on up to Dothan, and a man there saw him wandering around and asked him who he was seeking. He told him, and this man said, well, the thing to do is to go up to Dothan, because he said, I heard them talking it over, and that's where they went. And so when Joseph went to Dothan, he found them, and they saw him coming with this coat. Apparently it had sleeves in it that set it apart. In fact, that gave him a position above his brethren, and he certainly was not the oldest one by any means, or even next to the oldest. And as a result, why, we find that they are very jealous of him, and they've determined now to destroy him. In fact, they want to kill him. That's how much they hated him. And when he came up to them, they ridiculed, of course, and they said, behold, this dreamer cometh. And verse 20, come now therefore and let us slay him. Cast him into some pit, and we'll say, some evil beast hath devoured him, and we'll see what will become of his dreams. Now, Reuben here, who has already lost his position as the firstborn, it'll be transferred to Judah. But Reuben actually stands out in a good light here. He has more mature judgment than the others. And verse 21 I'm reading, and Reuben heard it, and he delivered him out of their hands and said, let us not kill him. They would have slain him right there and then. But Reuben intervened, and he rescued him and said, look, brethren, let's not kill him. And Reuben said unto them, shed no blood, but cast him into the pit that's in the wilderness. Lay no hand upon him, that he might rid him out of their hands to deliver him to his father again. Now, it was Reuben's avowed purpose that when he was put in the pit, that he would slip back and take him out of the pit and take him home to his father and tell him what had happened. But when he was put in the pit, it came to pass, verse 23, when Joseph was come unto his brethren, they stripped Joseph out of his coat of many colors that was on him. In other words, that coat was like waving a red flag in front of a bull because they hated him. That set him apart from them, and they certainly didn't like that by any means, because several of them, according to the law of primogeniture, that is that the elder has prior claim, why, there were several of them that were older than he was. And they took him and cast him into a pit, and the pit was empty. There's no water in it. And they sat down to eat bread, and they lifted up their eyes and looked, and behold, a company of Ishmaelites came from Gilead with their camels, bearing spicery and balm and myrrh, going to carry it down to Egypt. These were traders that were going by. And Judah said unto his brethren, what profit is it if we slay our brother and conceal his blood? In other words, Judah now intervenes. It doesn't seem to be a very good plan of his, but at least he doesn't want murder to take place, and he doesn't want the blood to be on the hands of the brothers of Joseph. And he makes this suggestion, come and let us sell him to the Ishmaelites, and let not our hand be upon him, for he's our brother, and our flesh, and his brethren were content. Well, they said, what we want to do is to get rid of him, and if we sell him to these Ishmaelites, they'll take him down to Egypt, that's where they're going, sell him into slavery, and that to us is just the same. It's getting rid of him, and slavery in many places was a living death. Anyway, certainly they'd never hear from him again. And so we read verse 28, then there passed by Midianites, merchantmen, and they drew, lifted up Joseph out of the pit, and sold Joseph to the Ishmaelites for 20 pieces of silver, and they brought Joseph into Egypt. Now, I'm sure that at this point you are saying, Well, Moses, make up your mind. You called them Ishmaelites at first, then you called them Midianites, now you come back and call them Ishmaelites again. What are they? And isn't this an error in the Bible? I was handed many years ago now by a student, and it had been handed to him a little blue paperback book that showed, I think, 1,000 or 2,000 errors in the Bible. I looked it over. I never found any errors except in that little book. And one of the errors was here. At one place it says Ishmaelites, another place Midianites, which is accurate. Well, let's look at this for a moment, because this is quite interesting, and it reveals how the critic and those that hate the Bible, how they can manufacture actually that which reveals something of the accuracy of it. Now, who were the Ishmaelites? Who was the father of the Ishmaelites? Abraham. Who's the father of the Midianites? Well, Abraham. You see, Ishmael was a son of Abraham by Hagar. Midian was a son of Abraham by Keturah that he married after the death of Sarah. Now, these are brethren, actually, Ishmaelites and Midianites. And they're akin to this crowd here, boys that are selling their brother, too, by the way. And after all, at this particular time, even an Israelite, there are not but 12 of them. And how many Ishmaelites do you think there'd be at this time? I doubt whether it'd be over 100 of them, that is, of all of them. And Midianites, how many of them would it be? Midian was born after Isaac was born, so that there could not probably have been maybe a dozen Midianites. Well, with the small groups like that, tribes in that day, and they're related, and the desert was traveling to Egypt, at least in that day, was dangerous, so they just joined together. And what Moses is trying to make clear to us as we read this is that the Ishmaelites and the Midianites had joined together. Small band of each made them stronger, and they're related. They understand each other. So they're on the way down to Egypt to do business. May I say that the Word of God makes good sense if you just let it make good sense. We are the folk that don't make good sense with it. And, of course, ignorance adds a great deal to the contradictions that people think they find. The contradiction is not in the Bible, but it's in the ignorance of people who read. And this, of course, is a good example. You can see how whoever wrote this knew exactly what the situation was in that day. Now, they sell Joseph, and they're taking Joseph down to the land of Egypt. And verse 29, and Reuben returned unto the pit, and behold, Joseph was not in the pit. And he rent his clothes. He returned unto his brethren and said, the child is not, and I, whither shall I go? And they took Joseph's coat and killed a kid of the goats and dipped the coat in the blood. Now, whether they brought Reuben in on this, I don't know. I'm of the opinion they did. I think they said, well, we sold him into Egypt, and he's halfway down there now. So they've got now to get some sort of a cock and bull story to tell old Jacob about what happened to Joseph. Now, what do? They took Joseph's coat, and they killed a kid of the goats and dipped the coat in the blood. And they sent the coat of many colors, and they brought it to their father and said, this have we found. Know now whether it be thy son's coat or no. Pretty clever, isn't it? Why, they act as if they never had seen Joseph. All that they knew, according to their story, which is a lie, they said, why, we found this coat. And believe me, they knew that coat. They hated that coat. And they say, why, we don't recognize the coat, but do you recognize it? Could this be the coat of your son? Believe me, Jacob knew whose coat it was, and he knew it and said, it's my son's coat. An evil beast hath devoured him. Joseph is without doubt rent in pieces. This is the conclusion and the natural conclusion that he would come to, and the conclusion that these other sons of Jacob intended for him to. But let's pause now a moment, take a look at this. Does this matter of deceiving the father with a goat, does that remind you of anything that we've had before? Well, if you'll just think about this for a few moments, do you recall that when Jacob was a young fellow, he and his mother connived together to deceive Isaac? And the thing they did was they killed a goat, and they cooked it up, you know, made him savory meat to eat. And then they took the skins of the goat and put it on the hands of Jacob. And he went in and deceived his father. And the thing has to do with a goat. Now, the brethren of Joseph, sons of Jacob now, they kill a goat. They dip the coat of many colors in the blood, and they come and hand it to old Jacob and said, "Do you recognize it?" Jacob said, "I sure do." I said, "We found it up there. Looks like a wild beast or something must have got to him. Something happened to him." And old Jacob came to the conclusion that his boy's been killed. He's been deceived. Will you listen to this? He is deceived in the very way that he had deceived. Chickens come home to roost. The Word of God says, and says it very specifically, "Be not deceived. God is not mocked. Whatsoever a man sows, that shall he also reap." Not something else, not something similar, but the same thing. If you sow to the flesh, you will of the flesh reap corruption. This man Jacob did some bad sowing. He used deception. And in the same way in which he deceived his father, when he became a father, he's deceived in the identical way. You see, when you sow corn, you get corn. When you sow tares, you get tares. You get exactly what you sow. That's true in any realm you care to move it today. And it's certainly true in the moral and spiritual realm. And that's true today of any believer. If you think you can get by with sin and you're a child of God, you have another thought coming. In fact, you better take that other thought and not do the thing, because God is no respecter of persons. He said this is the way it's going to be, and just because you are you, you don't get by with it. I talked to a minister, this has been now at least 5 years ago, that he got involved with another man's wife. It was a sordid story. As I talked with him, he tried to justify himself on the basis that he was something special of the Lord, that because he was who he was, he operated on a different plane and by a different rule book than anyone else. May I say, God's no respecter of persons. The very way in which this fella had sinned, it had come home to him. God says you don't get by with it at all. If you sin in this direction, the day will come. It took it a long time for the chickens to come home to roost, but they came home to roost for this man. Now, will you notice the grief of Jacob? And this is something else to note at this point. "And Jacob rent his clothes, put sackcloth upon his loins, and mourned for his son many days. And all his sons, all his daughters, rose up to comfort him. But he refused to be comforted, and he said, 'For I'll go down into the grave unto my son mourning.' Thus his father wept for him." And somebody is going to say, "My, isn't that a demonstration of how much he loved his son Joseph?" Well, I'll have to admit he certainly loved his son Joseph. But this man has not learned to walk by faith yet, friends. You remember the experience he had at Peniel? It was the deflation of the old ego, perpendicular pronoun I. The flesh collapsed there. But now he's got to learn to walk by faith. And he hadn't learned it. And he hasn't learned it at this point. You'll notice when you get to the 11th chapter of Hebrews and the example of faith of Jacob, you find nothing in his life. It's not until you get to the time of his death that you find faith really exhibited in his life. And if you want to know whether this is an exhibit of faith or not, compare the grief of this man to David at the weeping for his son and also of his weeping over Absalom. Now, David loved his son Absalom and loved that little one that was born just as much as Jacob loved his son, Joseph. But he also was a man of faith. And after he had grieved, he went on. He knew someday, he said, concerning that little one, he said, that little one can't come back to me. That's for sure. My grieving won't help there a bit. But I'm going to the little one someday. What faith? Poor Jacob, you see, not walking by faith, friends. This is abnormal grief. And Christian friends, and I'm talking, I'm sure, to some folk, you've lost a loved one. You can't get over it. I want to say to you, not brutally, but kindly, learn to walk by faith. You manifest the Christian life when you recognize that you can't bring that one back and your grieving is doing no good at all. But if the one you're grieving of is a child of God, you're a child of God, then walk by faith. You're going to see that one someday. And you're going to see that one and never be separated. Now, look, can't you walk by faith? Don't exhibit that lack of faith that is in the people of the world. And that's the way they grieve today. Now, we read verse 36, the last verse here. And the Midianites sold him into Egypt unto Potiphar, an officer of Pharaoh's and captain of the guard. Now we're going to leave Joseph right there, and we'll pick up his story in chapter 39. But we come to chapter 38, again, another chapter that seems to be about as necessary as a fifth leg on a cow. You just don't seem to need chapter 38 at all, and after you read the story, you rather wish it was left out of the Bible. I've had any number of people say, well, why is that chapter put in the Bible? May I say chapter 38 is the worst chapter in the Bible. We'll take that up next time and go into not too much detail, but some. But there's some names here. It's the sin of Judah, actually. It's the sin and the shame of Judah. And Judah is going to be the one, the tribe out of which the Messiah is coming. And there are some names that appear here that are quite interesting. And you find a name like Judah, and then you find a name like Tamar, and you say, my, I've seen these names before. Wonder where it was I saw them. Well, now, if you would turn to the first chapter of the New Testament, Gospel of Matthew, you read a genealogy there. And it's the genealogy of the Lord Jesus Christ. And you'll find out Judah begat Phares of Zerah of Tamar. And of all things, you say, well, you mean to tell me this is the line of the Lord Jesus? Yes, friends, it happens to be the line that leads to the Lord Jesus Christ. Amazing thing, isn't it, that this reveals the awful sin. And the Lord Jesus came in that line, friends. He really took our place down here, didn't he? He came into a sinful line. That's what the Word of God's trying to tell us. He was made in all points like as we are, yet he himself sin apart. But he came into that line, that human line, where all have sinned and come short of the glory of God. You'll see that chapter next time. Until then, may God richly bless you, my beloved.
1: 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I'm Steve Schwetz, thanking God for your company on the Bible Bus and for his grace in all of our lives. Thank you.

0: Our story on the Bible Bus today is just one step in a five-year journey through the entire Word of God. Come along for the ride, and you'll study both the Old Testament and New Testament, discovering God's great redemption story. Is this your story too?
1: Through the Bible was sponsored by Through the Bible Incorporated and was pre-recorded. I'm Donna Rush with SoCal's Morning Rush. Well, I hope you had a wonderful weekend, and just a reminder for you, Father's Day is this coming Sunday. Yeah, I hope most of you are like, yeah, I got it covered. I got a gift. And the others are going, oh, thank you, Donna, for that reminder. Well, here's something that might make it really special for the father figure in your life, or God the Father, or your dad, or the dad of your kiddos. Maybe you want to give your husband a shout out. Call me and just share a fun story about your dad, or the dad in your life, or God the Father, you know, something in your life. And I will be airing those things this week in honor of Father's Day. Here's the number to call. It's 818-662-3787. Maybe you have a funny story. 818-662-3787. Would love to hear that one. All right, so give me a call, or you can also email me your story or your dedication by emailing me, Donna@KKLA.com. I look forward to hearing from you. Well, our weather for this week, it's not a lot of change today from what we've had over the weekend. We're looking at around 78 degrees or so. In LA and OC metro areas for highs, in the valleys and the IE, right around 90 degrees. At our beaches, we're looking at the mid-70s today for highs. Got a little bit of that marine layer happening, but it should clear out fairly soon. All right, coming up next year on SoCal's Morning Rush, it's Grace to You with John MacArthur. 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
1: Good morning to you. I'm Donna Rush with SoCal's Morning Rush. 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
9: Apart from sexual sin, no divorce. If you've done it already, then you have to stay single the rest of your life because that union, that one union, was never broken. 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
0: 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One man described his marriage as a workshop. He works and his wife shops. A woman described her wedding as the moment her husband gave up his bachelor's degree and she got her master's. And then there's the child who described marriage as two adults coming together to yell at the same kids. Obviously, some humorous definitions there, but the truth is, many in today's culture don't know what marriage is supposed to be, and there's nothing funny about that. Thankfully, the Bible shows you exactly how God designed marriage and how you can experience the rich blessings of that institution. We're continuing John MacArthur's study here on Grace to You, titled Restoring Marriage. And here's John with today's lesson.
9: Divine Guidelines for Marriage. Divine Guidelines for Marriage. 1 Corinthians 7, 8-16. And, you know, it's difficult in our world, I think, to maintain a marriage, to maintain any kind of a lasting relationship. 15 million Americans have gone through a divorce. People find it extremely difficult to build lasting relationships with any kind of meaning at all. One divorce for every 2.56 marriages now in America, and it's rising. Interestingly enough, the highest divorce rate in the world is in Russia. Russian cities have a 3 out of 4 divorce rate. Also, I was interested to read somewhere that the number one song in Russia in 1974 was Love Story. We talk a lot about it even here in America, but find it very difficult to maintain any kind of love relationship. And unfortunately, what we experience is not a historical phenomenon that is new. It's something that has always been around. And if you go to 1 Corinthians chapter 7, you'll find that there was a terrible problem existing in Corinth, and it dealt with the whole area of marriage. And that is the problem to which Paul speaks in the 7th chapter. The Corinthians didn't really know what they should do in terms of marriage, or at least they weren't willing to admit what they should do and posed some questions to Paul about it. Now, last time we looked at verses 1 to 7, and we saw in verses 1 to 7 general principle regarding marriage. And what Paul said by way of a brief summary is this: marriage is normal, marriage is for the majority. God has made us to marry. Marriage is good, but marriage is not an absolute commandment for everybody. Because God has, according to verse 7, given some people the charisma or the gift of being single. The ability by the Holy Spirit to totally control sexual desire. And if that's what God's gifted you with, then your singleness is a unique gift of God and ought to be used for His glory. So marriage is the norm. It isn't commanded. It isn't an absolute. But it is the norm to avoid fornication, sexual involvement. You should get married. But for some who have the gift of being single, that's a special blessing of God, and it should be maintained because it puts you in a position to be used by Him in a very unique way. So there is the general principle. Marriage is normal. Singleness is the exception. It's a gift of God. If you have it, then it's something you ought to hold to and cherish as a special gift from God. Now, he takes that principle in verses 8 to 16 and applies it to four groups. Four groups. First group is the single people. Second group is the people who are married, and both are Christians. Third group, those married to an unbeliever who wants to stay. Fourth group, those married to an unbeliever who wants out. Let's look at group one and see how he applies the principle. Those who are unmarried and widows. Verse 8. I say therefore, that is therefore meaning on the basis of the principle laid down, I say, therefore, to the unmarried, and that is a general term including bachelors, maidens, divorcees. I say to the unmarried, and especially to the widows, because, of course, they had a unique situation, having been married and knowing all of the joys of marriage and having been separated, not because they wished to be, but because of death and the trauma that that brings. I say then to the unmarried, and especially to widows, it is good for them if they abide even as I. It's good to be single. If you're a bachelor, that's good. If you're a maiden who's never been married, that's good. If you're a widow or a widower, that's good. There's nothing wrong with that. And good means beneficial, excellent, and just good. It isn't wrong. Don't listen to those Orthodox Jews who are saying if you're not married, you're abnormal. And you know, we tend to fall in that category. We find some poor young person who's about 28 and we want to play Cupid all the time. You've got to get married. You can't just go through that. You've got to start looking. We want to push these people into getting married. Don't do that. God may have given them the gift of celibacy. And if so, then maybe being married is in violation of God's very best for their life. There are some things in this world that single people are needed to do. It's all right if you've got somebody who's saying, I've got to get married. You can help them. But if somebody just, and they need help, see, But if you have somebody who has no interest in that and they feel that God has given them the gift of being able to control sexual desire outside of marriage, then let it be that way and God will fulfill them in a very unique way. He simply says here, it is a good thing for them if they abide even as I. And of course, at this time, Paul was single. He may have been married since marriage appears to be a necessity for a member of the Sanhedrin, which he once was. It is, however, likely that his wife died before he was converted, and his time of ministry for Christ was always as a single individual, as best we can tell. And so once he had been widowed, if that is the case indeed, then he maintained that because God gave him that gift, that charisma of celibacy, that ability to be single and not to be preoccupied with sex and marriage. So it's a good thing. Look at verse 25. Now concerning virgins or unmarried people, I have no commandment of the Lord. The Lord never said anything about the unmarried, never told anybody to get married. He just spoke about the marriages that already existed. No commandment. Yet I'm going to give my judgment as one that obtained mercy of the Lord. Now I'm going to add some revelation to this. I suppose, therefore, that this is good for the present distress. I say it is good for a man so to be. Are you bound to a wife? Don't seek to be loosed. Are you loosed from a wife? Don't seek a wife. In other words, I guess he would, from a just a practical standpoint, in the world you live in, the sexually messed up world of Corinth, it might just be to your advantage to stay the way you are. If you're single, then just stay that way. If you're married, stay that way, for sure. But verse 28 says, if you marry, you haven't sinned. If a virgin marries, she hasn't. It's no sin to get married, but it might be to your advantage to stay single. Nevertheless, such shall have trouble in the flesh, but I spare you. I'd like to spare you the trouble that marriage brings, and it does bring trouble. Don't make a big issue out of marriage if it isn't a necessity for you. It's all right. You won't sin. But if God has given you the ability to be single, cherish that ability because of its lack of encumbrance. You have a special way in which you can serve God. That's kind of an exciting thing. This is a very special gift that renders you capable of serving God in a very unique way. Now, I realize that there are pressures in being single, especially of all the current emphasis on marriage and the family, and you kind of feel like a fifth wheel. And I was reading in the Times where they say that at the holiday season, it's worse than ever. Single people, particularly single parents, feel really left out. There's no need to feel that way. If God has given you the gift of celibacy, or if God has allowed you to be single for the time, accept that as his plan. There's nothing wrong with being single. Paul advocates it. Now, being single opens up all kinds of potential for you to serve the Lord. We should never take somebody who is content with being single and force them into a situation where they think they're not fulfilled and they have to get married. It isn't true. If you're unmarried or widowed, it's a good thing and you can stay that way. That's fine. You don't have to get married. But verse 9, if they can't have self-control, let them marry, for it's better to marry than to burn. If you can't handle being single, get married. Now, we're talking about Christians. Some of you may say, well, I don't have that gift, but I can't seem to get married. And the truth of the matter may be that you have sinned in the past. You have violated the principles of God, so you're not in a position now where God is going to bless you with marriage. Or maybe you've disqualified yourself by former marriages and sin and so forth and so on. But just taking it from point blank zero, let's say you're just a new Christian or you're starting out, here is God's standard. It is good if God's given you the gift, but if not, then marry. And I believe that assumes that God will provide a partner. How could God command you to marry and not provide a partner? But listen to me, people, if you're not the right person, you'll never meet the right partner. That's the whole key. If you're not the right person, you'll never meet the right partner. So instead of looking for the right girl, start being the right man. And girls, instead of looking for the right man, start being the right woman. And then the right man will recognize the right woman. And so let them marry. Now that's an aorist imperative command. Get married. It's better to marry than to burn. If you're going around just flaming on the inside with desire, then get married. There's no point in saying, well, I'm remaining single for the cause of Christ. See, that is, you know, that's ridiculous. There's no value in that at all. If you're burning with sexual desire, present tense continues, you continue to burn, then please get married. Marriage, for one thing, will bring about the fulfillment of that physical desire. You know, it seems to amaze me. Some couple will come to me and they'll say, John, we just got engaged. You know, and they're real excited and kind of funny looking face. You know how you get when you get engaged, sort of happy but apprehensive. And show you the ring and, well, when are you going to get married? Oh, we're going to get married in 2 years. 2 years? You know, I hear that, or a year. We have to wait till we get some money, or just listen. It is better to marry than to burn. And if you're going to go through 2 years like this, there is no point in it. Once you've made that commitment, you put yourself in a position to be tempted and to see your spiritual life just fade away. Once you've made that vow, get married. Marriage is to help you in that area. There is no advantage in long engagements. Listen, parents, when your kids come home and say they're engaged, you tell them, get married. Get married fast. Well, don't we want you to wait and finish your 4 years of college and... You know, you do for the time they're engaged, you destroy their spiritual life because they can't control the desire because the commitment is already there, see? Paul is saying it's fine to be single, and if you have the gift of celibacy, don't let anybody push you into getting married. But if you decide to get married, let everybody push you into it. Get it going. Get married. Your singleness is excellent. You say, well, you know, I don't have the gift, but I'm just waiting for the right partner. What do I do? How do I control my desire in the meantime? Well, that's a fair question, and we're not really approaching that problem this morning. Well, let me give you just some hints that I thought of. How can I, as a single person who is waiting for the fulfillment of my physical desire, waiting for the right mate, how can I control myself? Well, here are some thoughts that you can expand on. Number one would be channel your energy through physical work and spiritual service. Redirect yourself to good physical work and spiritual service. This gives your energy an outlet. Secondly, don't seek to be married. Seek to love and let marriage come as a response. People who are always wanting to get married will marry the wrong person more often than not. But people who are seeking to find the fulfillment of love will marry the person they fall in love with. Don't seek to get married. You know, that's when you go out and you go home and immediately take out your note. Let's see, he's A on this one, B on this one, C on, you check him off. See? Well, he's close enough. I'll take him if he asks. See? Well, what you're doing, you see, is you're letting marriage be the issue rather than the right person becoming the issue. Seek to be loved and to love, not to be married. Don't worry, marriage will take care of itself. Thirdly, let go of a sex-mad, adulterous world. And what I mean by that is watch what you absorb of the system. Fourthly, program your mind with divine realities. Program your mind. It's amazing, but your behavior is a direct result of the programming of your mind with divine truth. Fifth, recognize that for now, God has chosen for you to live without sex. And recognize this, there is no temptation that has taken you, but such as is common to man. God is faithful, will not allow you to be tempted, what? Above that you're able, but will with the temptation make what? A way of escape that you may be able to bear. Sixth, avoid potentially dangerous situations. That's like Joseph, he just ran. Seventh, thank and praise God for the state you're in and be content. You have to approach it from these standpoints. All right. Paul then says, if you're single, great. If you can't handle it, get married. So there is no command that everybody has to marry or that spirituality is being single. No. All right, second group. And here comes practical advice to those who are married to a Christian. This includes most of us. We have Christian husbands, Christian wives. Now, what does he say to us? Verse 10 and 11. And unto the married, now you say, how do you know they're Christians? Because he speaks to the ones that are mixed marriages beginning in verse 12. So we know that here he's speaking to Christians. You'll see that in a minute. Unto the married I command, yet it isn't I, but the Lord, let not the wife depart from her husband. Now to the married. We said that in Rome there were at least four different ways to get married, right? In the Roman Empire. Slaves living in tent companionship, common law marriage, what we called usus marriage, where it was sort of a, you buy the wife, you pay a certain amount, and then there was the great big confariatio, noble type marriage. By whatever form, the Bible just says, well, whatever way it was, now the issue isn't how you got into it, but the issue is stay where you are. If you're married, look at it. I command, yet it isn't really me doing this. The Lord has given us the word on this. Let not the wife depart from her husband. And here he's simply saying Jesus already had something to say about it. Matthew 5:32, Matthew 19:9, and Mark 10:11 and 12. All three of those passages, our Lord Jesus Christ says, stay married. Do not divorce. Notice, it says at the end of verse 10, let not the wife depart. The word depart is a technical term for divorce. Don't divorce your partner. You say, well, why would two Christians want a divorce? Well, in Corinth, you see, they were saying, well, celibacy is the only way to go. Once you become a Christian, you got to drop all the physical part and you've got to devote yourself to Christ. We will now divorce and separate and give ourselves to Christ. He says, forget it. Don't do that. Don't divorce. There is no divorce tolerated among Christians. God hates divorce. Malachi 2, I hate putting away, God says. I hate divorce. He condemned the Israelites. He says, you have done treacherously against the wife of your youth. You're divorcing one another. Now, some of the Corinthians had already done it. Too late. Two Corinthian Christians, they had decided they ought to get a divorce. For spiritual reasons, quote unquote. Can you imagine how that would run? If the Bible says you may get a divorce if you want to devote yourself totally to the Lord. Can you imagine what would happen? Everybody would be using that excuse just to get rid of the partner they didn't want. Well, we are divorcing for spiritual reasons. The truth of the matter is he's been trying to shed her for years and he just found a verse to prove it, you know. So God doesn't allow that. There must be a continuous union. No, let not the wife depart. But some had already done it. Some had already done it. Verse 11. But if she does depart, and that assumes that somebody in Corinth had already done it. Too late. It's already happened. What are the consequences? Let her remain what? Unmarried, single the rest of her life, or be reconciled to her husband. Only two choices if Christians divorce. They either stay single all the rest of their life, or they come together again to reconcile. Now let me add a footnote. Very important footnote. Paul here is not dealing with a case of adultery. That is foreign to his discussion. In cases of adultery, listen to me, divorce was allowed among Christians. Where one Christian commits an adulterous act, God allows for a breaking of that marriage bond. Matthew 5:32, I say unto you, whosoever shall put away his wife, except for the cause of fornication, and that can be sexual sin of all kinds, except for the cause of fornication causes her to commit adultery, and whosoever shall marry her that is divorced commits adultery. Except for fornication, no divorce. But in the case of fornication, God says there is divorce. Matthew 19:9, same thing. And I say, whosoever shall put away his wife, except for fornication, and marry another, commits adultery. The only ground that Jesus ever gave for the dissolution of a marriage was sexual immorality. And when that occurs, there is the right to divorce. That is very clear, even in the case of Joseph. You remember that in Matthew 1, Joseph was shocked when he found out that Mary was pregnant. Remember that? Because he knew Mary and he knew that it was totally out of character for her to be pregnant. He knew he hadn't done it. They had had no relationships. Matthew 1:19, Joseph, her husband, being a just man, not willing to make her a public example, was minded to divorce her privately. Listen, Joseph had every right to divorce Mary if she had become pregnant by another person. And the Bible says, Joseph, her husband, being a what kind of man? Just man, a righteous man. Listen, he acted righteously in a desire to divorce a wife who had committed adultery. Now, he found out that she hadn't. The wonderful story was the Holy Spirit had conceived within her the Christ child. But you see, it is a just thing to put away a wife for the cause of adultery, or for a wife to put away or divorce a husband for that cause. Only that cause. But in this text, 1 Corinthians, that is not the issue. For any other reason than that, there is no tolerance of divorce. No, says Paul. Apart from sexual sin, no divorce. If you've done it already, then you have to stay single the rest of your life, because that union, that one union, was never broken. You're stuck single all your life, or you can be reconciled to your husband. And you can be sure, in the case of real obedience, that they would do that second thing, if it was still possible. And then he reverses it in verse 11 and says, let not the husband put away his wife, as well as the wife not putting away her husband. All right, what has he said? To be single is good. Stay single if you have the gift. If you're married, to do a Christian, stay married and fulfill every aspect of marriage. The physical, we talked about it in verses 3 through 5. Don't deprive one another sexually. Fulfill every part of marriage. Fulfill it to its limits.
10: You're listening to Grace to You, the Bible teaching ministry of John MacArthur. John's current study is called Restoring Marriage. Well, friend, this study is highlighting the blessings of marriage, reasons Christians should honor that institution. But perhaps you're a single man or woman listening today and you want those blessings, but you're not sure how to get them. Or maybe you aren't sure you're ready for marriage and you're wondering how someone can know for certain that he or she is prepared for marriage. We asked John those questions in the studio some years ago. Here was his advice.
11: That is a big question. But what I've always taught to young people is this. The most important thing is not finding the right person. You hear people say, I just can't find the right person. I can't find the right person. The most important thing is to be the right person. Mm. So that the right person can find you. I think this culture has postponed marriage because of protracted immaturity in adolescence. Hmm. People not wanting to get serious, take on serious responsibility and face the rigors as well as the joys of a marriage union. And so what happens in that kind of setting is people are looking for some perfect person, and they're far more conscious of the person they're looking for very often than the person they are. So my instruction to people has always been the same. You just make sure you're the right person. You're walking in the Spirit. You're demonstrating love, joy, peace, gentleness, goodness, faith, meekness, self-control. That there's a mark of the Holy Spirit's work in your life that's visible and manifest, that you're humble, that you're serving, that your inner strength and inner masculinity or inner beauty is manifest. Be the right person. And first of all, you'll be content. And secondly, the right person that God has for you will recognize you. Hmm. So look at your own life and start there.
10: That's good advice. And friend, for more help in answering the questions relating to singleness and marriage, keep in mind that John's current study comes from 1 Corinthians, an epistle with a lot to say about marriage and many other important topics. So let me suggest you pick up John's commentary on 1 Corinthians. 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And while you're there, be sure to dig into all the study tools you'll find there, like the multiple daily devotionals written by John. 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Now for the entire Grace to You staff, I'm Phil Johnson. Be back tomorrow when John MacArthur has a lot more to say about how following God's design can bring more joy and fulfillment to your marriage than you ever thought possible. It's another 30 minutes of unleashing God's truth one verse at a time on Grace to You.
1: Grace to You with John MacArthur was sponsored by Grace to You and was pre-recorded. I'm Donna Rush with SoCal's Morning Rush. Well, I hope you had a really nice weekend. I had an unplanned, unplugged weekend. Do you know what I mean by an unplugged weekend? Yeah, no phone. That means no social media, no text, none of that. Now, you may be asking, why? Or maybe you're asking, how? That sounds wonderful. Well, once I got used to it, I have to say it was wonderful. Now, here's the unplanned part. I spent the weekend with my youngest daughter, Faith, in Upland. And when I do that, I go straight there from my office here in Glendale because her house and my house, well, Glendale's about right in between. So I'm halfway there once I'm here at the office. Well, Friday when I got here to work, I realized, oh no, I left my phone at home. Ah, 37 miles away, you know, the opposite direction of Faith's home. So I am not going back, right? No way. So I unplanned. Unplugged weekend. Yes, I live social media rather than scrolling through it. I spent time with my daughter. Yes. And her friends and their moms, which over time have become my friends. Yes, we had a bunco night on Friday night. It was so fun. And then on Saturday, it was an early birthday treat. Faith and I went to a spa for the day. On Saturday, she treated me. Wasn't that the sweetest thing? Because this coming weekend is my birthday, but she's not, you know, available this weekend. So we did it early. So that was so nice. No phone interrupting, just laughter and catching up. It was very refreshing. So you want true refreshment? I highly recommend it if you are able. An unplugged day or hour or afternoon, whatever it is. Amen. All right. Coming up next here on the SoCal's Morning Rush, it's Insight for Living with Chuck Swindoll.
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0: No, a lot dishonest. I don't tell the whole truth. Sometimes I hold back because it's a little easier to compromise. Lord, I am almost pure, but not altogether. By the way, speaking of that, I came across a very interesting bit of research. Let's say that something is 99.9% perfect. Okay? That's pretty good, huh? 99.9%. Okay? Would that be a problem? Well, according to this research, this year alone, the IRS would lose 2 million documents if it were 99.9% accurate. You say, well, some things are true, aren't they? And the next, do you know that 12 babies every day would be given to the wrong parents at birth? I mean, if 99.9% were accurate, the 0.1% would be 12 babies a day would go to wrong parents. You're thinking, maybe that's what happened to me. No, that's not fair. Look at this next one. 291 pacemaker operations would be performed incorrectly. 291 this year would be performed incorrectly. 20,000 incorrect drug prescriptions would be written and filled. 99.9. Is there any question why God is altogether completely holy? There's no room for anything less. Otherwise, he'd be unjust 0.1% of the time. And there'd be reason to blame and doubt and question. But there's none here. He touches my mouth. This holy God touches my mouth. Now, what is interesting, and hold your place here, is that Peter, who walked with Jesus in 1 Peter chapter 1, verse 14, writes a word of exhortation to his readers. 1 Peter 1, 14. As obedient children, do not be conformed to the former lusts which were yours in your ignorance, but like the Holy One who called you, look at the words, be holy yourselves also in all your behavior, because it is written, you shall be holy, for I am holy. When you misinterpret that, you think that has to do with the clothing you wear or the music you prefer or the car you drive or the vacations you enjoy as different from someone. It has nothing to do with the externals. It has to do with the inside part of our lives. It all starts with a transformation. We are transformed by the renewing of our minds. And you'll recall from that section in Romans 12, it is our holy act of worship. Look closely. Back to verse 7. This is from the Lord. Behold, this has touched your lips. Your iniquity is taken away and your sin is forgiven. Oh, is there any line better than that? My son, I've heard your confession. Psst. Count on it. I've forgiven you that. Your iniquity from these many, many days and months and years of this habit, taken away. Taken away. Only God can do that. How wonderful. Now, he's not through. Then, see the next one? Verse 8. When? Then, after that statement is made, then I heard a voice of the Lord saying, this is not an angel speaking, this is the Lord speaking, whom shall I send? I have a vast amount of work to do that you have no idea about. Whom shall I send? Who will go for us? Made me smile when I read that because Isaiah is the only one in the temple. Reminds me of when I had my minor heart attack. Thank goodness it was minor. I never really had chest pains, but I felt it in my jaw, my teeth, down my neck, and under my arm. And I said to Cynthia early that Saturday morning, honey, I've got funny feelings. I've kind of broken out in a sweat. Something's wrong. She said, where does it hurt? And I said, right here. What side? On the left side. Boom! She set a new record for getting me in the car. And then she was in the car, and we drove quickly to the hospital. They checked my blood pressure, and it was out of sight. And they said, you're having a heart attack. And I couldn't believe it. I, to this day, I've never had chest pain. And including then, I thought everybody that has a heart attack has chest pain. In fact, when I go to Dr. Cooper, and he's done my exam, and maybe thinks I'm not thinking seriously enough, he says, you know, I've had 7 people die in that chair you're sitting in. And I say to him, I'm changing chairs. I'm going to that next chair. Well, this was no laughing matter. There I was, flat down on the gurney. All alone in this room, the doctor is there. They poke this thing up my groin and goes, well, I probably shouldn't have put it quite like that, but not being a physician, they jammed this thing into me and all of a sudden said, you may want to watch it on the monitor.
1: Oh.
0: Yeah, let's see what's on TV this afternoon. And then I say, is that me? The doc goes, there's nobody else in the room, which I thought was a rather smart remark. I'm the only one in here getting this thing jammed in my heart. This little stent. By the way, it's doing great. Thank God. Who will go for me? Whom shall I send? I'm the only one in here. And Lord, if you can cleanse my mouth, if you can take care of something that's been a plague most of my life, I want you to know I'm available. The magnificent thing about the holiness of God is it prompts us to be like Him. Lord, I want to be your spokesman. Lord, I want to be your servant. Lord, I want to be one who teaches this class. Lord, I want to be one who works with children. Lord, I want to serve you. I want to teach this Bible class. I want to have one in my home. Lord, if you can use an imperfect vessel and if you can cleanse me and forgive me, Lord, I want to use my voice to sing for you. I want to play my instrument to your glory. Here am I. Use me. And that's exactly what happened. He said, verse 9, go. Isn't that great? First two letters of the word gospel. One of my mentors used to say, you can't take the go out of the gospel. You don't take the gospel if you don't go. You don't share the gospel if you don't speak. You're not available to do the work of the gospel without involvement. Go. And for the record, the book is full of Isaiah's going all the way through chapter 66 before he dies a martyr. I'll not even ask you to turn to it. But listen to another rendering of Romans 12, 1 and 2. Take your everyday ordinary life. Listen closely. Take your everyday ordinary way of life. Your sleeping, eating, going to work, and walking around life and place it before God as an offering. Your everyday life, place it before God as an offering. Embracing what God does for you is the best thing you can do for Him. I love that line. Embracing what He does for you is the best thing you can do for Him. Don't become so well adjusted to your culture that you fit into it without even thinking. Instead, fix your attention on God. You'll be changed from the inside out. That's it. That's it. He simply expects us to live a holy life. By that, I mean separate from our culture. That is, separate from the lifestyle, the thinking of our culture. That's what it means to be holy, remember? To be separate, to be set apart. We live in it, but we're not a part of it in lifestyle and thinking. To be authentic in an inauthentic world, to be honest in a dishonest culture, to model a wholesome lifestyle in an unwholesome context where we find ourselves, to be free of corruption and addictions and compromise in a corrupt and addicted and compromising society. That's it. That's it, folks. That's what Peter had in mind when he says, be holy. There's a reason God left us here. I've often thought how easy it would be as soon as we're saved if we could just go to heaven. What kind of witness would we have on this earth? None. So he leaves us in a corrupt world to live an incorruptible life. And so I'm going to offer a simple three-part prayer. Just listen to it with your eyes open, okay? In my mind, I must counteract my depravity with godly thoughts. So Lord, provide those godly thoughts. In my everyday, workaday world, start my day with godly thoughts. Replace envy with understanding and acceptance. Replace jealousy with encouragement. Replace selfishness with a desire to help others. In my mind, I must counteract my depravity with godly thoughts. So Lord, provide those godly thoughts. From my mouth, here's the second area, from my mouth. I should be free of all unwholesome words. Lord, prompt those wholesome words. Just as you provide godly thoughts, prompt wholesome words. Put a check on my tongue when I would lash out in profanity. Guard me, Lord, from rushing into a statement that I should not say. I have a good friend who puts it so well. I never felt sorry for the things I did not say. Lord, keep me from saying what I'll later regret. Prompt wholesome words. And through my morals, I need to be cleansed from every compromise. Purify me from compromise. From compromise. You know what's interesting? We never get too old for any of these prayers. Mind, mouth, morals. Let's be vulnerable and unguarded. Like Isaiah, let's not attempt to hide our depravity or ignore our area of great need or deny our weakness or tendency toward erosion. Let's not do that. Let's make God the promise that when we walk into a place like this, we're going to expose ourselves to Him without reservation, hesitation, or reluctance. I urge you to do that right now. Will you bow with me, please? You've listened so carefully and well, and I commend you. But listening is only part of the process. I urge you to search your heart. See if there be any way of pain, the psalmist writes. Any wicked way in you. How about it, teenagers? You're sitting here among us. Any area that needs to be corrected? You know them better than anyone else. Are you sure you know the Savior? Young man, young woman? Sure you've met the Lord? How about an adult in a very responsible position and you're right on the verge of compromising? You know it, God knows it, but nobody else knows it. This is a day to say, Lord, may I be holy in motive, in thought, in action today. If you've never met the Lord Jesus Christ, meet Him today. Father, thank You for the morning of worship, and thank You for the occasion of this glorious beginning. How appropriate that our focus is on Your holiness, separateness from all iniquity. Remind us of Peter's words that we are to be holy even as the Savior is holy. Help us with that. Begin today. May this message never be forgotten as we realize that the angels are present and the living God has never left us. You see it all. So cleanse us, Father, from those things that have separated us from You, that we might be separate from the world around us that's lost its way. In the name of Jesus. We pray. Everyone said, amen. Amen.
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0: The first Monday in July 1979, that's when Insight for Living aired its very first radio program. I had no idea what was beginning that day. None. If someone had pulled back the curtain and shown me what God was about to do, I'm not sure my heart could have held the thrill. We were naive. We were stepping out in faith with a national program, and frankly, we had no business being that bold. But we were. And we did, and men and women responded in droves. Not because we were clever, not because we had some sophisticated strategy or a slick marketing plan. They responded because we heralded the only thing that has ever actually changed a human heart, the cross we proclaim. Nearly five decades later, nothing has changed, not one thing that matters. Yes, the reach has grown. The platforms have multiplied. We go places now that would have seemed like science fiction in 1979. Into phones, into earbuds, into languages and nations we could never have imagined on that first Monday morning. But the message, identical. It's the cross, always the cross. Look around at the world around you, bodies failing, relationships fractured. Public discourse that sounds more like a brawl than a conversation. Pain in every direction. And right in the middle of all of it, we get to be dispensers of truth. God's truth. The kind that doesn't shift with the headlines or bend with the culture. That's an extraordinary privilege. As we approach June 30th, nearly 46 years after that very first broadcast, I want to invite you to join what God is already doing. Your gift to Insight for Living carries the light into dark corners we haven't even reached yet. From our very first day until now, let's keep going together.
1: 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I'm Bill Meyer. 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
2: 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I'm Donna Rush with SoCal's Morning Rush. Boy, I love it how Chuck Swindoll always, in his messages, gives you the opportunity to and ask Jesus to come into your heart, be your Lord and your Savior. And of course, when you ask that and you mean it, he does. He comes into your life. That Holy Spirit will come in to lead you and guide you, to direct you. And it's never too late to accept Jesus Christ as your personal Lord and Savior until it is. So make today that day. Amen. When you do that today, it would truly be a day of rejoicing. Amen. Our weather for today. Well, I hope you had a wonderful weekend, first of all. And secondly, today won't be a lot different from yesterday, weather-wise anyway, in LA and OC metro areas. We're looking at nice sunny skies, highs right around 80 degrees or so. In the valleys of the IE, we're looking at the mid-80s there. And at the beaches, we've got some morning fog there, but then nice sunshine later on in the day. And highs will be right around those mid-70s. So pretty nice. Coming up next here on SoCal's Morning Rush, it's Focus on the Family with Jim Daly. And they are going to share with us today a great message on faith, freedom, and the future of America. So don't miss it.
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12: And one of the goals we should have as a nation, especially for 250 more continuous years of God's amazing grace on this nation, is we must embrace the reality that there's only one truth. 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
9: That's a bold insight from Senator Tim Scott about the Judeo-Christian values that have guided America from the beginning as a nation. And the Founding Fathers set us on a path toward true north, and as we celebrate 200

0: 150 years, our prayer is we don't lose our way. Well, welcome to Focus on the Family with Jim Daly. I'm John Fuller.
1: You know, John, we can't deny the powerful role that the Christian faith has had in our founding as a nation, in our development as a nation. For those that can't see that or don't bother to study it, it's self-evident. I mean, the founding fathers, they had a deep dependence on deity. Most were Christians and found their faith in Christ. And it is part of why they structured the government the way they did, separations of power. It's because they knew that the heart of man was evil. And if we have power, it corrupts us. Mm-hmm. And Senator Scott has captured that great theme in his book called One Nation, Always Under God, where he's provided inspiring snapshots of men and women who lived with conviction, courage, sacrifice, helping to shape our country into what it is today. I so look forward to everybody hearing this conversation. It is good.
0: Yeah, and it includes his personal story, which is fascinating. It's very helpful. And you had this conversation with Senator Scott for your podcast, Refocus with Jim Daly. Senator Scott represents the state of South Carolina. And let's go ahead and listen on today's episode of Focus on the Family with Jim Daly.
1: Senator Scott, it is so good to have you back at Focus on the Family, even though it's virtual, but here at Refocus as well. Thanks for being with me.
2: Well, thank you, Joe. It's good to be with you. I certainly love sitting next to you in wonderful Colorado Springs and enjoying time together. But as iron sharpens iron, we'll have to do it over a distance.
1: You know what's what people need to know? I remember the first time we met. I'm not sure you'll recall this, but it was at Reagan Airport, and we sat, I think, and had a bite to eat together, along with my colleague, Tim Gegline, who worked in the Bush administration. And I remember when you left, I just said to Tim, that is like the greatest guy. He's just a regular guy doing incredible things. And it seems like to me the Lord, you have an anointing, is how we would say it in the Christian community. It's like the Lord's hand has been on you since you were a child.
2: Well, I certainly am thankful for praying. You know, we look at the book of Timothy and we see his grandmother and his mother, Eunice and Lois. And for me, it was my grandmother, Louita, and my mother, Frances, who sowed seeds very early in my existence, so much so that I think God always honors the prayers of those who go before us. But as a result of that, I have been a man and at that point a boy who understood the importance of church. Now, church is not being a Christian, but it is a good foundation to start from. And so around the age of 11, I first walked down the aisle of the Baptist Church, Morris Street Baptist Church in Charleston, and gave my life to Christ. But it wasn't until I was 18, 7 years later, that I understood Lord and Savior. And I got to tell you, as a guy who has done it fairly inconsistently for a long time, the older I get, the more I appreciate the sovereign hand of God on my life. And I was writing about that this morning, Jim, in my prayer journal, that without my permission, God has done the most remarkable things that I thought impossible. God has made possible, to include getting married, becoming a senator, and living my mama's America dream. It's amazing what God will do if you give him permission to really take over your life. And I keep taking it back, Jim. I tell you the truth.
1: Yeah, that's the problem with us. We keep taking it back. Hey, let me ask you a question. Just a few weeks ago, I was in Charleston. I haven't spent a lot of time there, but we have a great donor base in that community. And we had dinner at a donor's home. It was beautiful. And we had probably about, I don't know, 20, 25 couples there. But here's the thing I wanted to mention, and it kind of moves into the direction I wanted to take the conversation. As we were headed back out toward the airport, we went in front of, I believe, the historic building where the slave trade began.
2: Marley Street.
1: Yeah, I snapped a couple of pictures of it, and I thought, what a monumental location. This is where the first slaves were sold as slaves, as I understand it. And they've preserved the building, and you can take a tour of that in Charleston. But that aims right at the core point that any institution of man is imperfect. But when you look at where America has come over these last 250 years, you are evidence, my friend, of a country that is improving. And you're part of that great improvement that the fact that minority folks can rise and be senators and be governors and be president with President Obama. I may not agree with all of the policies, but that was a proud day. I was proud of my country when we elected the first black president. But speak to it from your unique vantage point. My goodness.
2: Well, I'll say without any question that I am, I say I'm living my mother's American dream in so many ways, my grandfather's as well. My story is a story of cotton to Congress. I mean, it starts back. My youngest memories of the Deep South being a segregated place where we had the KKK walking through the streets of Charleston, where my brother, when he was in high school, I was in the eighth grade, there was a race riot at my high school. And then 4 years later, I'm elected to student government president. One of the things that I find to be remarkable about the story of America is that MLK, Martin Luther King Jr., got it right, that the arc of the moral universe bends towards justice. And we are probably the poster child of justice as a nation. All across the world, people stop and wonder what makes America so unique. And how is my story, a kid born in the Deep South in the 1960s, how do I become the Congress member for the city where the Civil War started? And how do I become a United States Senator for the state that really helped during the Civil War times? The answer is simple. It's the grace of God and the evolution of the Southern heart. It is on display everywhere you are willing to look, that God's infinite wisdom is deposited in the hearts and minds of men and women. And when we respond to his call, the most remarkable things happen. We actually look back at our founding fathers, and we say that when they wrote these words, we hold these truths to be self-evident, that all men are created equal and, frankly, endowed by a creator with unalienable rights. That proposition is rare on the earth. And when we live up to our highest ideal as Christians and as Americans, we find that our compass points towards true north, and we don't become colorblind because God did not intend that to be so. But we understand that every single human has inherent value because they come from God. And when we treat each other that way, Jim, the most remarkable thing happens. Even a guy like me, Tim Scott, gets elected to the United States Senate because people in my community decided to judge me not on the color of my skin, but on the content of my character that was framed through a Southern experience where people, very disjointed people from different communities, different walks of life, different complexions, different amount of melanin in your skin, so to speak, came together to help me, A, understand the value of prayer, B, understand that faith without works is dead, and see to apply God's way instead of my way.
1: Yeah.
2: And it humbled me after it broke me, and then God rebuilt me. And that story is available all across the country, but I, without doubt,
1: that's the redemption.
2: Having it happen in Charleston, South Carolina is one of the most powerful things.
1: Yeah.
2: And to be a part of it.
1: Yeah, it's so true. And I think the sooner we can get on that highway, the highway of true north, as you said, the better off we're going to be. Listen, I want to cover, I know we've got some time limitations, some of the great stories that you captured here in your book, One Nation, Always Under God, which I love that twist, by the way. But one of those stories was Samuel Davies. And let's go to him. It's colonial period. Who was he and what did he do?
2: Well, Samuel Davies was a fantastic preacher who understood the profound impact that the gospel of Jesus Christ had in his life, was having in America, and wanted to continue to see it expand. One of the reasons why I included his story in the book, One Nation, Always Under God, is I want to make sure that our reference point begins and ends with the gospel. It doesn't begin, like we just talked about, it doesn't begin or end with my experience in South Carolina or your experience today living in Colorado. It only starts and finishes with the gospel. And so when we understand that, we should be able to compare notes against what we're experiencing and what the gospel says is true. When that happens as a nation, we stay on the right course. When we, this is where I think we get in trouble. we're all going to sin and fall short. That's just a fact. That's why we have Jesus as our Savior.
1: Right.
2: But when you start calling wrong right, I think you bring about something that is akin to the judgment that we do not want to see. Mm-hmm. I think we have to be very, very careful not to say, because I did it and it felt good, it must be right. That is wrong.
1: Wow.
2: We know the definition of right because our founding fathers, through the grace of God, wrote it well because it was written based on what is right. And that's going to be my consistent message as we go through the pages of the book and the chapters, as well as the people. They all had to fight and struggle, sometimes with themselves, sometimes with the world they were living in, to get it right. And that's why I think it's helpful for America today, so that we can struggle with ourselves, struggle with what's around us, so that we get it right and we bring glory and honor to the Lord and preserve this nation.
1: Yeah. Which is so true. Dorothea Dix is another character
2: Yes.
1: that you highlighted. Tell us about her and her story.
2: Dorothea Dix was someone committed to those who were suffering from mental health. As she felt the burden and the responsibility to travel this country at the end of the day to look at and witness insane asylums, what they were called back in the day, mental health facilities.
1: Right.
2: And if you think back through recent history, the last 50 years, 40 years or so, we've shuttered so many hospitals for the mentally unstable that we have done a disservice. Yeah. We put those folks in jail as opposed to a more humane treatment through hospitals that were developed for them. Dorothea Dix, in her time, actually fought for the expansion and the humane treatment of those who were in facilities. She understood that because we have intrinsic value, how we treat the least of these, Matthew 25, is we will be responsible for that before our King of Kings and the Lord of Lords. And I love her story because it's a story of sacrifice. It's a story of being educated. And it's a story of taking action, something we as Americans need to always do. Take a look at the most vulnerable in our society
1: yeah.
2: and do the best we can for those who can't do it for themselves.
1: I love that. Part of that action story of hers, she was alive during Abraham Lincoln's presidency. A fascinating insight that she helped derail a potential assassination
2: attempt. Yes.
1: Of the tell that story. That's remarkable.
2: Yeah. No. Once again, here's a woman, because you think about the time that we're talking about too.
1: Right.
2: By the way, here's a woman who is charged with a responsibility, given a gift from God, who's able to sniff out through associates a plot to kill the president, and she, through the help of a lot of other folks, were able to snuff it out and to help him avoid what would have been, I think, an assassination without any question.
1: And think about that. I mean, that could have changed, would have changed.
2: It would have changed,
1: the course
2: yes.
1: of history. It, you know,
2: absolutely.
1: His presidency would have been shorter, maybe not even been able to sign the Emancipation Proclamation. So, man, that's a big deal.
2: Powerful story. It once again reinforces an important point, very much like Jeremiah 1, verse 5 tells us that before Jeremiah was in his mother's womb, he was already called to be a prophet. Timing is so important in life, and sometimes I don't understand the good Lord's infinite wisdom, but what I do understand is that certain people rise at the right time, and it's happened time and time again in America, specifically globally, without question. Certain men and women rise at the right time, and Abraham Lincoln rose at the right time, and his life was preserved by Dorothea Dix and others, probably more than once, by the way. I can't imagine the number of attempts at his life, but he was able to finish the course, much like MLK, finishing the 13th Amendment. And because of that, he finished his work, and unfortunately, he went to be with the Lord thereafter. But the truth of the matter is, without his steady hand, I'm not sure what the country would look like and how our integrity would have been protected, other than President Abraham Lincoln doing what, frankly, no one else could have accomplished at that time.
0: U.S. Senator Tim Scott is our guest today on Focus on the Family with Jim Daly, and I hope you're going to ask for his book, One Nation, Always Under God. 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
1: You know, your book obviously is filled with these great stories. I was doing something we do here at Focus, a commentary, a 90-second commentary. It's both on secular radio stations and some Christian radio stations. But just yesterday, I was voicing them, and Kenny Chapman writes these scripts. He's brilliant, and he found a couple of incredible stories. One was Keisha Thomas, if I'm remembering correctly. I think she was at a political rally in the 80s, and a guy with either Nazi tattoos or a Nazi T-shirt showed up, and men began to beat him and kick him to the ground and were, you know, terribly beating this man. She, a black woman, jumped on top of this guy and said, "Stop it. No one is beaten into kindness."
2: Wow.
1: Okay, now here's the kicker. Here's the kicker. Years later, that Nazi guy's son contacted her to say, "Thank you, you broke the bonds of hatred in our family."
2: Wow.
1: Wow.
2: Wow.
1: That would fit in your book.
2: That would be, listen, that's a whole new book. Thank you very much.
1: But isn't that a great story of how to change attitudes, which is the bigger theme of what you're talking about? How
2: Absolutely.
1: Do we change, especially we Christians, how do we change attitudes? It's not by
2: Yes.
1: belligerence. It's not by, and you, oh my goodness, Senator Scott, you're in the toughest job in the world. I've been there many times. You and I have dined together.
2: Yes,
1: people are in your face all the time that don't agree with your point of view, and they are trying to make you angry. How do you deal
2: yes.
1: with that?
2: Well, I got to tell you, you know, one of the things, thank God for the Word of God, and thank God for really good friends. Number one, the Word of God. Ephesians 4:15 reminds me to speak the truth in love. Those two ingredients are very important. They're both active ingredients. And when we activate them, we are going to be infinitely better off. Number two, my good friend, the former Congress member Trey Gowdy, has told me 1,000 times, it is hard to insult someone into changing their minds. And so what I take from that is it's my responsibility. I've been asked some very tough questions, especially as a pro-life Christian who happens to be in public office on how do you allow your faith to guide you? And not how do you allow your faith to guide you? How do you let your faith guide you is the question they're asking me. I've been asked that question from some folks from Colorado, frankly. And my answer was, you should thank God Almighty. I let my faith guide me and not just my own natural instincts. Mm-hmm. And so here's the point. We are spiritual beings. You cannot force me into changing my mind, but you can woo me, or as Jesus did through the grace of God, love me into changing my mind, not by giving me false flattery or false pretense, but by sharing the truth in a piercing, convicting, not condemning way. We see that play out over and over again in the gospel, whether it's a woman caught in adultery, the Samaritan. We see these stories, high profile stories in the gospel of Jesus Christ, where in fact, the love is present, but so is the truth. Mm. And I oftentimes look at I call it the Hall of Fame in Hebrews 11, and to see Rahab in the Hall of Fame just reminds me that the way he judges is not exactly how we judge here on the planet. And
1: right.
2: So leave room for him to do what he does best and then follow his lead.
1: You know, I've often asked myself, like, being in that moment when we die, and by the way, everybody's going to experience this. You're
2: yes.
1: going to die and you're going to be present in front of the Father. And I'm thinking to myself, does he say to me, or do I say to him, I loved as best as I can, or I tried to hold people accountable as best
2: yeah.
1: as I can. And I can never rectify that. I think the Lord's going to be very pleased that I exhibited love for other people, especially people that hated me because of him. Mm. Right as we wrap up here, kind of the two last points I'd love for you to comment on. One is the awakenings that God uses. You know, sometimes we as Christians, we fret. We watch the news, Senator, and we see the conflict. Yes. Now, in that context, you've got to roil and fight and you got to persuade and all that. Is there hope that God will again show an awakening for this country so more people, not just in a political context, but in a spiritual context, have an awakening? How do we get there?
2: I think we are on the verge of seeing a great explosion and hopefully a revival that sweeps the country, not just in Washington, but listen, we're seeing it, frankly, on college campuses, which I think is very difficult to understand and appreciate. Young people are so often the folks that we point to and say, boy, can't wait for them to grow up and they'll know better and they'll do better. Well, the truth of the matter is, on many college campuses, I'm thinking about Ohio State and their football team. They were literally having revival on the campus led by some of the most powerful forces on a college campus, which are football players. Yeah. And so when you see that happen, happening, you know that there's a great awakening happening around the country. We've also seen the fact that God is working here in D.C. I attend a Bible study where we have Republicans and Democrats actually opening the Word of God and studying the Word. Now, there's only about eight of us that come to that Bible study, but I understand there are dozens of Bible studies across D.C. where not just legislators, but their staff are actually involved and engaged in knowing Jesus better and then putting him to work. The good news is I'm never going to bring Jesus down to the political level, but I'm always going to try to bring myself and my colleagues to his level. Yeah. And that is my responsibility as a Christian in public service, is to show people the light. Don't compromise by saying maybe they're right when they're inconsistent with the gospel of Jesus Christ, but I should be open to them telling me that there might be something that I'm doing that is inconsistent with the gospel of Jesus Christ. And then if we know it enough, we can open it and see what it really says. Yeah. That kind of opportunity is available and expanding here in Washington. And I pray that his kingdom would come and that his will would be done here in D.C., across this country, and around the world.
1: Senator Scott, I mean, I couldn't put it any better, and I'm so grateful for our time together. Thank you for what you represent. I mean, really, beyond our friendship, but and who you are, it inspires me to know people are there in D.C. that are doing the Lord's work, and I mean that sincerely. So God bless you. God bless your family, and man, just keep on moving, and if we can ever be of help, let me know. Thank you.
2: Well, thank you very much, Jim. Let me just say in closing, if you haven't gotten your copy of One Nation Always Under God, get your copy. You'll love America even a little bit more. And number two, I've been watching Focus on the Family listening to Focus on Family on the radio for more than 30 years. I got to tell you, I am so thankful that when that transition happened several years ago, that you were chosen by the Lord and by James to take over the helm there. You've done a beautiful job.
1: Well,
2: and may the Lord, our God, continue to bless you in ways that go beyond your imagination, according to Ephesians 3:20.
1: Well, that means a lot to me. Thank you so much. God bless you. God bless the Senate as you endeavor to lead. Take care.
2: Thanks, sir.
0: Well, Senator Tim Scott has been our guest today on Focus on the Family with Jim Daly, and what an encouraging conversation. Jim, that was really good, and we're providing a link to the entire discussion online for your podcast, Refocus with Jim Daly.
1: John, I love Senator Scott's emphasis on the Christian faith, and I also appreciate him sharing about the importance of telling the truth in love. You know, it feels like the compass of life is spinning now. Where is true north? You know, when you talk to people that don't believe in God, don't have a faith in Christ, you know, they're just looking at cultural things to set that compass. And Jesus himself said, I am the way, the truth, and the life. He declared it. And so at the very least, I'd encourage you, no matter where you're at in your faith journey, if you don't have faith in Christ, study it. You know, Lee Strobel wrote a book called Case for Christ. Mm-hmm. And he's done the homework. He was trying to disprove Christ to his wife, who had become a Christian. And man, if you want the evidence, this is the journalist, the atheist journalist that got it done. And he went and did all that. You can read that book, Case for Christ, and better understand the evidence for Jesus's life. And God has worked through imperfect people and imperfect institutions for 250 years now in America, including the church. It is not perfect. There are errors made, and there is poor judgment and lapses and sin because we're sinners saved by grace. But as we celebrate 250 years in America, man, the Lord can still bring and will bring renewal in our time if we can turn toward him.
0: Mm-hmm. Yeah, let me encourage you to get a copy of Senator Scott's compelling book, One Nation, Always Under God. It's filled with inspiring stories of men and women whose Christian faith helped shape our nation. And these stories are going to inspire your family to have confidence in Christ and offer opportunities for conversations with your children and your grandchildren.
1: You know, John, let me also emphasize here, one of the things I think that weakens us, obviously, as believers, is not being in the Word, not reading the Word to where the Holy Spirit can bring those things to mind when we need them. John 8:31 and 32 says, if we abide in God's Word, there you go, we will know the truth, and the truth will set us free. And I see that in marriages through our Hope Restored efforts, trying to get these marriages back together, parenting crises that people call. We want you to call because we want to help you. But so often it's because we're not rooted in the Word and know how to live this life in a way that's full of God's wisdom.
0: Yeah, yeah. 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And on behalf of the entire team, thanks for listening to Focus on the Family with Jim Daly. I'm John Fuller, inviting you back as we once again help you and your family thrive in Christ.
3: 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I'm Donna Rush with SoCal's Morning Rush. I am such a Senator Tim Scott fan. I'm like, woo, Tim Scott in 2028. Anybody else on board with that? Oh, my goodness. Well, here we are as we get ready to celebrate America's 250th birthday on July 4th. We invite you to text us your prayers for America. Here's the number. It's 866-347-4959. 866-347-4959. 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And we're just going to share those prayers on the air because Scripture reminds us that if my people who are called by my name will humble themselves and pray and seek my face, then I will hear from heaven and I will forgive their sin and will heal their land. Amen. That's from 2 Chronicles 7:14. So text your prayer for America right now. 866-347-4959. Here's my prayer. Almighty God, we come to you in one accord, and we ask that you would bless the United States of America. Lord Jesus, help each and every person to come to know you as their personal Lord and Savior, and those who do know you, for us to be bold in proclaiming your truth, perfectly balanced with truth and grace and love. We pray these things in your almighty name. In Jesus' name, amen. All right, 866-347-4959. Up next, it's Truth for Life with Alistair Begg.
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What is it that you think should distinguish every Christian community from the surrounding culture? Is it morality, good works, exuberant singing? We'll hear the answer today on Truth for Life as Alistair Begg examines the new commandment Jesus gave his disciples.

routinely throughout the course and the balance of his life, Peter, upon hearing that familiar sound on a daily basis, would be inevitably reminded of that evening that he spent in the courtyard. And then also reminded of the way in which that scene was painted over, if you like, covered over, renewed, transformed by another scene, the scene that took place when Jesus made breakfast for the disciples on the shore after his resurrection. And I don't think there is any doubt at all that if Peter was able to join us, to come back and be a part of our services today, he would sing heartily, "Our sins, they are many, his mercy is more." The departure of Judas has given rise to the 11 now being under the tutelage of Jesus in a very personal way. And once again, if you see your text in front of you there in 31 and into 32, Jesus reminds them of what he has already said in one of our previous studies about the wheat that falls, unless a grain of wheat falls into the ground and dies, it remains alone, but then out of that will come this growth. And we thought then about Jesus being glorified. And so once again, he gives voice to this. It seems fairly difficult, doesn't it? Now is the Son of Man glorified, and God the Father is glorified in him. If God the Father is glorified in him, God the Father will also glorify him in himself and glorify him at the very essence of it. And Jesus is actually giving voice to what is virtually inexplicable to us. He's referring to the awesome nature of the way in which in the cross serves, if you like, as a splendid theater, a dramatic display of the incomparable goodness of God. If we want to know how God loves, if we want to know how good God is, if we want to know about God seeking to save people, then we look directly to the cross of the Lord Jesus Christ. Notice the tenderness of his tone in verse 33. "Little children," he says, "little children, yet a little while I'm with you, you will seek me. And just as I said to the Jews, so now also I say to you, where I am going, you cannot come. And a new commandment I give to you, that you love one another." Now, when we come to this phrase, "a new commandment," what are we to make of it? And I want to pause on this because I don't want us to go wrong. The new commandment to which he refers is not intrinsically different from what has already been for us in the Old Testament. Because in the Old Testament, in Leviticus 19, the word of God is, "You shall love your neighbor as yourself." So what then is new about this commandment? Well, it is a new commandment in the sense that it is the commandment that goes along with the new covenant. "This cup is a new covenant in my blood, which is given for the remission of sins." And accompanying that new covenant is the reality of a new life. The new life that Jeremiah the prophet spoke of, where a heart of stone would be removed and a soft and a pliable heart would be there, and the Spirit of God would come now and invade that heart. It's new in that sense. It's new also insofar as the depth of it and the demand of it is inescapable. Listen, "a new commandment I give to you, that you love one another." How? "Just as I have loved you, you are to love one another." How has Jesus loved? Perfectly, ceaselessly, sacrificially. That's what he's going to display on the cross. That the cross of the Lord Jesus defines as well as displays the nature of the love of God. Are we to take this seriously? "A new commandment I give to you, the followers of

0: Jesus, that you love one another just as I have loved you, you are also to love one another. How is this even possible? You see, the Christian life is not just difficult. The Christian life is impossible. The Christian life is impossible. Again, I want to pause on this for a moment because there may be some here this morning and you have never really factored in the whole idea of what it means to become a Christian. Some people are trying to be a Christian without ever having become a Christian. And so what does it really mean? What's involved? Remember what we discovered way back in chapter 3 in the words of Jesus to Nicodemus. He's a religious man. He's convinced of the idea that knowing God, loving God, following God is all about things you do for God or the things that you don't do because you want to please God. And how taken aback he must have been when Jesus says to him, I want to tell you something, Nicodemus, truly, truly, unless a man is born again, he cannot even see the kingdom of God. You must, he says, be born again. In other words, making it very, very clear that Christianity is not something that we take up. And people talk about, I've taken up golf, I've taken up business, or whatever you've taken up, as we understand it. We don't take up Christianity. By definition, Christianity takes us up. So let me ask you this morning, are you on the side of those who said, yeah, I've taken it up? Or do you find yourself saying, no, it has taken me up? Mysteriously. Again, Jesus to Nicodemus, the wind blows where it wills, and you can hear the sound, but you can't tell where it comes from or where it's going. So it is with everyone who is born of the Spirit. And the new life that is born in our hearts is the resurrection life of Jesus. So that becoming a Christian is a result of God's amazing grace towards us, mysteriously, wonderfully pursuing us, showing us our need, showing us our Savior, closing for us the reality of these things. And then the living out of the Christian life is the living out then of the life of Christ that is being granted to us. So that our identification with Christ is not by way of affiliation, it is by way of regeneration. That's what being born again means, being regenerated. That is not something that we could do for ourselves. That is only something that God does. And that is the source. That's the difference, you see, between people who just go to church, or they just attend things, or I'm an affiliate, or whatever it might be. Well, that doesn't sound like a member of a family, does it? I'm affiliated with the Begg family? No, I'm a member. I'm a member. Membership in the family of God is the issue. Predates membership in any local family. I want to stay with this, and I want to ask you this morning, are you in Christ? Are you a Christian? If you are a Christian, then you know at least this. Number one, that Jesus has done something for me. He has done something for me. He has done something for me that I desperately required. He has done something for me that I couldn't do for myself. He has done that which is the most important issue in the entire world, and he's done it for me. I've been made aware of the fact that I was created by God. I've been made aware of the fact that I am accountable to God. And I've been made aware of the fact that I am going to face God. You see, people don't believe that. They don't believe that. That is not my reality. That is not my truth. That is not my idea. I can just dispense with it all. And then in the watches of the night, when their conscience confronts them, when they're aware of their condition, then the story is vastly different. To whom are you going to go? To whom will you turn? The only person to whom you can go is Jesus. That's the first thing. Secondly, that if you are a Christian, if you're in Christ, then you know that Jesus has done something in me. In me. That's the story of the new birth. It wasn't that Nicodemus decided to change his religion. It wasn't that he changes his ideas about God. It was that Nicodemus became a child of God. The Christian, you see. If anyone is in Christ, they're a new creature. So I know that God in Jesus has done something for me. And I know that he has done something in me. And as a result of that, I know that he plans to do something through me. Through me. Now this is what he's addressing here before we even get to the reaction of Peter. I want you, he says, in recognition of how I have loved you, to love one another. In other words, one of the features, a distinguishing feature, maybe even the distinguishing feature of a Christian community is love for one another. That when the Spirit of God takes hold of a life and of lives, then what becomes unmistakable is the fact that we are now enabled to love people for whom we have no natural sense of affection. Do you get that? What is Jesus saying here? By this, verse 35, will all the people know that you're my disciples. What is that? By what? By all the things we're saying? By all the things we don't do? By all the things we do? No. By this will all the people know that you're my disciples. That is a very small hinge on which hangs a very large door. If you have love one for another. In other words, Jesus says that our love for one another within the body of Christ is the visible manifestation of the gospel. It is, if you like, the authentication of the gospel. Here's the great opportunity for the church in every generation, and not least of in our own. In a broken world with broken families and broken bits and pieces of everything, the Church of Jesus Christ has the great opportunity. Schaeffer referred to the love within the body of Christ as the final apologetic. The great answer, the great illustration of why someone would want to become a Christian. Because, as I say to you, the church is unlike other associations. Most associations here in Greater Cleveland are based on status, wealth, background, intellect, sporting achievements, whatever it might be. The church isn't marked by any of that stuff. The church is to be marked by an inclusiveness which demonstrates the universal appeal of Jesus. So that people come amongst those who love Jesus, and they discover that the reason they actually love each other is because Jesus has first loved them. Bruce Milne says, it is designated, that is the church, as a community which welcomes all people, irrespective of background, age, gender, color, moral history, social status, influence, intelligence, religious background, or the lack of it. To love like Jesus is to love inclusively, indiscriminately, and universally. That's why when John writes his first letter, picking up on what Jesus has taught him, he writes this: no one has ever seen God. If we love one another, God abides in us, and his love is perfected in us. In other words, what he's saying is this: that the invisible God is made visible when his children love, not in word and in talk, but in deed and in truth. That's the great challenge. That's a great challenge. It's a challenge, is it not? Because we're selfish. Our whole culture is in a militancy against it. It's about me. It's about my. It's about what? It's about me. You live your life like that, and you come into a community like this. And said, that's why in the early church, who was it? Probably a Roman general or something. He says, you got to see how these Christians love each other. Now, let me ask you, do you think that America, when it thinks about love, when it thinks about friendships, when it thinks about the engagement of unlikely people with other unlikely people, do you think they're hurrying towards church buildings? They're certainly not. Why? Well, because we changed it into a political agenda. Or we changed it into, we're the people. And we feel sorry for you that you're not one of the people, as opposed to, we're a mess. Jesus is a wonderful Savior. This is a messy church, because it's full of messy people whose messed up lives are in the process of being continually cleaned up by Jesus. What a phenomenal opportunity is given to us. In light of all of that, and the reason I spend time on that is because I want us, first of all, to understand as best we can the challenge that is there, the examination of our hearts, of our church life, but then to see against that the response of Simon Peter. Because we ought immediately to be taken aback by Peter's reaction. Because it would appear from what follows that despite the dramatic nature of what Jesus has said, I have a new commandment for you and so on, that somehow or another Peter's ears are not attuned to that himself. He doesn't seem to have any time for that. He seems to have little time for this call to selfless love. His focus is elsewhere. Simon Peter said to him, Lord, where are you going? It's fantastic, isn't it? I mean, I always say I'm encouraged by the people who used to do that in school, who would ask that kind of question, because it was usually the question that I wanted to ask, but I didn't have the guts to ask it. I want to believe that I'm going, oh no, this is wonderful, helpful about the love. Now, where are you going? Peter is more interested in satisfying his curiosity than in paying attention to what Jesus has said. He doesn't have any questions here about brotherly love. He doesn't say, can you explain exactly what you mean by that, Jesus? Like how we could love the way you love? He's got no questions about that at all. No. Instead, he wants to know the answer to the one thing that Christ has purposely chosen not to disclose. Now that ought to ring a bell again. Because if we are honest, the tendency in our hearts is very similar to Peter's. Because we're prone to seek answers. We're prone to, I know this, from 48 years in pastoral ministry, most of the questions that people come to their pastors about are questions about things that are contained in the secret counsel of God that he has chosen not to reveal. So they want to come and find out, could you please tell me why it is that God this, why he did that, where was this, and what's the next thing? They're not asking questions about how could I love the person next door to me who's a pain in the neck. They're not asking questions like that. No, they're asking these kind of questions. I don't say it in any spirit of judgment. I'm tempted to do the same. The one thing that he has chosen not to make known, Peter wants the answer to that question. The secret things belong to the Lord our God, Deuteronomy 29:29. But the things that are revealed belong to us and to our children forever, that we may do all the words of the law. In other words, God keeps nothing back from us that we need. He loves as a father. He's not withholding information from us that is necessary for the living of the Christian life or commending the gospel to the world. None of that is held back. And all that he has made known is not only for us, but it's for the children's ministry, it's for the youth ministry, it's for the whole world. This is it, he says. Which we might paraphrase as the main things are the plain things. The plain things are the main things. Your impact on the watching world is tied to your love for one another, says Jesus. And Peter says, where are you going? Jesus' answer, you will notice, is not explicit. He's going to a place where Peter cannot follow now, but he will follow afterward. That will take us actually to our final truly, truly in John's Gospel. In chapter 21, where Jesus will say of Peter, "Truly, truly, I say to you, when you were young, you used to dress yourself and walk wherever you wanted. But when you're old, you will stretch out your hands and another will dress you and carry you where you do not want to go." And John explains, this he said to show by what kind of death Peter was to glorify God. You will not follow me now, but you will follow me afterward. One of my friends says, upon that afterward hangs the weight of Christian hope. You will all fall away, but afterward, when I am raised up, I will go before you to Galilee. So Peter, instead of allowing all that Jesus has now said to sink in, his characteristic assertive personality prevails, and he moves on from where to why. Where are you going? Where I'm going, you can't come now. You'll come afterwards. Why can't I come now? It's great, isn't it? I think it's great. This is Peter talking to God. This is Peter challenging the deity. I answered your first question. You're back with another one? Don't we see ourselves? Where are you going? Love each other. When are you coming back? Love each other. Why can't I? Love each other.
1: 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I'm Bob Lapine. 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
3: Oh, and because of Jesus' resurrection, we have hope today, right?
2: That on our last breath on this earth will be our first breath in heaven for those who have accepted Jesus Christ as the Messiah, the one who died for our sins, God's Son, who lived a perfect life, died for our sins, and was raised again, and now sits at the right hand of God, intervening on our behalf. Isn't that a beautiful thing? Woo! Gives me hope. Hope that I get to spend eternity with him, and you do too, if you're a Christian, a believer, a follower of Jesus, and you'll get to see your loved ones again. I get to see my hubby Craig again, and my big granny and my little granny. That was my grandmother and my great-grandmother. We called her big granny and little granny, because one was like 4'10", the other one was like 5'10", and they were mother-daughter. Yes, God works in mysterious ways, even in DNA, right? Oh, all right. Well, coming up next here on SoCal's Morning Rush, it's Alan Jackson Ministries.
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6: Hey, it's Pastor Scott. I wanted to remind you of something. I am feeling so good because I've dealt with my sleep apnea. There are so many medical conditions that come with that. Dementia, Alzheimer's, heart disease, hypertension, feeling tired all day. And the biggest symptom is snoring. And my snoring is so bad, Christy wanted to kick me out of the room. I needed to do something about it for my health and for my marriage. So I went to go see Dr. Eddie Simon, who has been devoting 30 years of his life to solving these sleep apnea issues. And he created this device that I put in my mouth. It's a miracle device. And I got used to it in the second night, by the way. And it just pulls my jaw forward as I sleep. And what that does is it opens up my air passages. I sleep great. It also stopped the snoring completely. I've got an app that like listens to my snoring all night. I went from snoring most of the night to not snoring at all. Give Dr. Eddie Simon a call. The number is 800-92-SMILE. 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
2: I hope you are having a good Monday so far. I'm Donna Rush with SoCal's Morning Rush. Let's just dive into God's Word with Pastor Alan Jackson. 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
9: I don't want to just say to you, I'm born again and I've been baptized and I have the baptism in the Holy Spirit and I read my Bible and I'm not committing gross moral sins often. I want to invite you to something different. What do you have for me, Lord? What are you doing in the earth that I can pray for? What's close to your heart? I want to be an inquirer of the Lord. I do. I want to learn. I want to grow. I'm willing to be different.
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10: 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We're so glad you're here to listen. Today's program is part one of Pastor Allen's message called Seasons of Great Change. 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
9: The title for the lesson is Seasons of Great Change. I'm of the opinion, personal opinion, that we are walking through one of those seasons. I suspect a decade from now, our lives and our world will be dramatically different than it is today. Those periods come occasionally in the unfolding stories of lives and nations in our world. God said in the book of Genesis, as long as the earth exists, we would have seed time and harvest, that the seasons would change. So we're familiar with this concept. We're kind of transitioning from spring to summer in Tennessee. And it's a time of tremendous change, tremendous growth. We've had a historic drought, so there hadn't been a lot of growth lately, but we've had a few days of rain. You could almost hear things growing. I mean, it's like whole new life, things that were dormant and are all of a sudden just vibrant and vital, and the insects are back and the mosquitoes are circling, and here we go. And in a few months, we'll transition from summer to fall, and it'll look like the world is dying. If you've never seen fall again, it would cause you to panic. The leaves fall off the trees, the vegetation stops growing. You would think it was the end of the world. Seasons of change. Well, we're in a season of change far beyond just a seasonal transformation from summer to spring or fall. Our world is shifting. And what really prompted this for me was our Bible reading. I hope you do the Bible reading with us. As a congregation for several years now, we read through our Bible every year. It's a 10-15 minute commitment a day. We read it from the table of contents to the maps. I don't know of any single thing that is more significant in helping you maintain a grounded space in your faith than that consistent reading of the Bible. I'm ashamed to tell you how many years I led in this place and was a part of leadership here where we didn't make that at the forefront of what we do. But biblical illiteracy is a huge problem in our nation. Amen. And it's not difficult to solve. We have to read our Bibles. Amen. You won't know how to pronounce every name. You won't know where every city is. You won't understand every verse you read. I don't. But I'm learning. And, you know, I'm always a bit amused. I meet Christians together. Well, you know, I've done that. I said, done what? I've read my Bible. Oh. That's like saying you've watched a ball game. Most of you who like ball games, you watch more than one. And I would submit to you that if you love the Lord, you'll read your Bible more than once. But I try from time to time to step into the narrative because some of the parts of the Bible are more exciting than others. And we just began the Old Testament, so we're reading through the books of Moses, and we're in Exodus, which still has a good bit of drama to it, but we're about to plunge into Leviticus. So I thought a little context might help. Those first five books of our Bible, typically the books of Moses, I don't think Moses sat down under a tree and penned them on a series of legal pads, but they relate the narrative to us from Moses' perspective. The book of Genesis is the book of beginnings. It tells us, it really orients the whole rest of the Bible. It opens with, in the beginning, God created the heavens and the earth. If you'll accept that premise, the rest of the Bible will begin to unfold before, if you reject it, the rest of it's nonsense. And then we get to the book of Exodus. The book of Genesis concludes with Joseph, sold by his brothers into slavery, becoming the prime minister of Egypt, and his whole family come because of Joseph's blessings in that nation. And the book closes with his extended family moving to Egypt. And the second book is the book of Exodus. And when it opens, it says a Pharaoh arose who didn't know who Joseph was. And we're hundreds of years later, and Joseph's descendants now, multiplied exponentially, have been enslaved for hundreds of years, 400 years of slavery. Our nation's celebrating a 250-year anniversary. Imagine almost double that period of time, nothing but slavery. No memory of freedom. They've never been an independent nation. There's never been autonomy. They were an extended family when they came to Egypt. And now they're a mixed multitude, the Bible says. And God says he's going to deliver them from slavery. That's the story of the book of Exodus. They're leaving Egypt, headed to their promised land, their inheritance. And there's a tremendous challenge that comes with that. How do you take a group of people that for 400 years have had no autonomy, no self-determination, no independence, no memory of that, no institutional knowledge, nothing to draw upon? How do you take that group of people, a million or so strong, and fashion them into a cohesive unit of people, the people of God, the covenant people of God? How do you do that? Not easy. Only God would undertake such a thing. Well, the book of Leviticus, one of there's 12 tribes from the former slaves of Egypt. One of them is the tribe of Levi, who were recruited to be the priestly tribe. So we get the book of Leviticus, which is the responsibilities that come with that priestly group of people. The tabernacle is built. They didn't know how to worship. They knew how to worship Egyptian gods. They knew Egyptian holidays. They knew Egyptian practices, Egyptian idolatry. But they didn't really have a format or a routinized way to worship the God of Abraham, Isaac, and Jacob. It has to be put in place. So through Moses, God gives them the pattern for a tabernacle, this portable place to worship, because they're not yet into their promised land, their inheritance. They have to be able to move their place of worship, so it's something that can be broken down and moved. It's the tabernacle. It predates the temple by hundreds of years. And the Levites are responsible for the care of the tabernacle, all the things that go with its construction, all of its presentation, its care. When it has to be moved, they're told how to move it. And then Numbers and Deuteronomy are the other things that the community needs to live together in order to understand how to have a relationship with the holy God. So it's in those books of Moses where we get the Ten Commandments. It's where we can start to get the community rules. What's it mean to be a holy people? Not Egyptian religions, the God of Abraham, Isaac, and Jacob. And we see this tremendous struggle in the midst of the covenant people of God to honor God, to worship God. They're incredibly inconsistent. In fact, the biblical language is they are stiff-necked. It's not a compliment. It's not that they woke up with a crick in their neck. They're uncooperative. They're stubborn. There's multiple lessons in here. This isn't something we stand apart from and go, oh, gee, they seem weird. It's a mirror for us. The covenant people of God, God supernaturally committed to their flourishing. If you'll allow me a loose parallel to the community of faith today. But the fact that we're identified as the covenant people of God doesn't mean we're through growing, changing, learning, becoming. And it doesn't mean we're always willing or cooperative or anxious or enthusiastic. I think it could be said of contemporary Christendom, we could be stiff-necked. So when you're reading through Exodus and Leviticus and Numbers, don't think of it as busy work. Say, God, help me to learn. Help me to understand. I want to unpack just a bit of this. We'll do some more as we go through it. The books of Moses. Moses is this pivotal character. Until we get to Jesus, Moses is the picture of the epitome of a leader in all of Scripture. In the New Testament, when Jesus is on the Mount of Transfiguration with Peter and James and John, and he's transformed, who comes to speak with him? Well, one of the people is old Mo. I mean, there is no greater leader in the Bible until we get to Jesus. In the book of Hebrews, it says that Moses was faithful in all of God's house. Can you imagine that being said of you? That you were faithful over all God's assignments to you. Wow. He's a remarkable man. In fact, I think we could say, if you'll let me allow me, Moses was the GOAT. You know the acronym, the greatest of all time? I think it's probably really a better acronym to say he was the greatest of his time. Because as soon as you move beyond the generation, when you declare somebody a GOAT, there's another generation that comes along and goes, no, we've got a generational talent that's better than your generational talent, and then we start to have the argument. But Moses is celebrated until this day as one of the greatest leaders of all time. What enabled Moses to be so valuable to God? You ever seen the movie The Ten Commandments? Cecil B. DeMille, Charlton Heston. I mean, Moses, Charlton Heston. I think Moses was More like me. A little bit of an accent. Somebody has to remind him to stand up straight. More of a keg than a six-pack. What made Moses so remarkable? It's a fair question. It's an important question. You should think about it. Was it his charisma? Was it his crazy intellect? Was he a remarkably gifted person? What made Moses so valuable in God's unfolding purpose? Did he have tremendous wealth? I'm not opposed to any of those things. In fact, I'd be happy to have all of those things. But in Numbers chapter 12, I think we're given the key. It says Moses was a very humble man, more humble than anyone else on the face of the earth. In God's economy, what did God say Moses was, made him the goat? He was the most humble man. Well, I don't know, that's not such a big deal. It was in God's economy. He trusted Moses with an assignment that nobody else would accept. I want to take just a moment with it because it's more subtle in the way it's presented, but I think it's such a powerful principle. The tremendous power of humility in our lives. As we do this lesson, I want you, I'm not trying to unpack some historical biblical study. I have very little interest in that. I read my Bible to understand how I can change, how I can live it out in the 21st century. I don't want to be a biblical scholar. I want to be a faithful disciple of Jesus in the 21st century. I want to see the transforming power of God brought to bear in my life and through my life and in the lives of the people that I'm doing life with. Do you understand the difference? So when I'm reading this, I'm fascinated. If Moses was the most humble man on the face of the earth and that qualified him to be the greatest leader until we get to Jesus, I need to understand something else about humility, because humility is not highly valued in our culture. It's not highly valued in the world we live in. It's almost seen as a weakness. It's like you don't have enough confidence to be assertive. And that's not the way I understand it at all. Look in Philippians chapter 2. It's speaking of Jesus. He said, being found in appearance as a man, he humbled himself. And he became obedient to death, even death on a cross. See, as I understand Scripture, we have two choices. We can humble ourselves before Almighty God. It's a choice we make to humble ourselves. If we refuse that, then we can be humiliated. Because in comparison with Almighty God, the creator of heaven and earth, we should humble ourselves. Jesus chose to humble himself, we're told in Philippians 2. And the expression of that, the visible expression of that, was he became obedient. Humility is expressed in obedience. You and I submit to God's authority and accept his direction. That is the demonstration of humility.
10: We'll be right back. But first, Pastor Allen wants to share a limited edition commemorative set to help you celebrate God's faithfulness to our nation.
9: 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What a wonderful privilege we have. You know, God has blessed our nation so many good things. People say to me, well, our whole history's not good. Well, folks, you know, my history's not great. Your family history's not perfect. 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You love your children. 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But through that whole story, the goodness of God is evident. It still is. Let's ask God to bless America again.
10: 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Now, let's get back to Pastor Allen with his message called Seasons of Great Change. 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
9: Humility is acquired indirectly. You can't order it from Amazon. It's one of the few things you cannot have delivered. Even if you're a Prime member, humility comes to us as we learn to yield to God, as we serve God's people, as we're obedient to His principles. All of those things are incubators for humility. It comes to us indirectly. You know, you can be quiet, shy, soft-spoken, yielding, and still be filled with pride. Those things don't make you humble. I think we've misunderstood. I've often thought about the tension when I think of the character of Moses. Imagine standing in front of a million people and say, "Follow me," and being the most humble man on the planet. I don't think we've imagined putting those, because it takes a certain amount of self-confidence to say, "Follow me." So it's not an absence of confidence. It's not a lack of awareness of purpose. I think the simplest definition for humility is a right understanding of who we are, of understanding our purpose and our position. Matthew 18 and verse 4 says, "Whoever humbles himself like a child," this is Jesus, "is the greatest in the kingdom of heaven." Well, I don't know about you, but I want to do really well on the scale of significance in heaven, don't you? Amen. You know, sometimes Christians, we're goofy. "Well, Pastor Allen, you know, I just, doesn't matter, I want to be great in heaven. I just want to get to heaven." Well, that sounds like the attitude I had in school. "I don't really want to be good at school. I just want to get out of school." And then I hear the Bartons and I think, "Oh, I should have paid attention. There was something there that I wasn't listening to." And if you intend to be significant in the kingdom of heaven, you will have to humble yourself. There's no plan B. All of a sudden, this is something I'm interested in. It's something I want to cultivate. It's more important than low cholesterol numbers. It's more important than the returns on your investments, because there's no investment that's more significant than significance in the kingdom of heaven. Look at Matthew 23:12. "Whoever exalts himself will be humbled, but whoever humbles himself will be exalted." Well, I'd like to get in the line of people that God said He's going to promote. I mean, if I get to choose, that's the line I want to be in. So how do you qualify for that line? Humble yourself. Well, how do you humble yourself? Well, you become obedient. You yield to God. You serve God. You can't serve God without serving God's people. You have to welcome God into all those compartmentalized sections of your life. Your time, your talents, your treasure. God gets to come into all of those things. We serve at the pleasure of the King. But if you will humble yourself, God will promote you. It'll freak out the people who don't like you. "Well, I just don't know how that happened." I know, God did it. It wasn't because of me. Proverbs 22:4, "Humility and the fear of the Lord bring something to your life." This is fascinating. Humility and a reverence, a respect for God will bring to you wealth and honor and life. How many of you would like more wealth, more honor, and longer life? What do the rest of you want? Poverty and shorter days? Well, it's not mystical. We're told how you can achieve that. Humility and the fear of the Lord will bring, you don't have to chase those things. If you'll cultivate humility and the fear of the Lord, it will bring those things to you. Well, I'm not sure I believe that. I know, it's why I'm reading it to you. See, we read our Bibles, but we don't act like it's true. So we act like the secularist, the pagans, the ungodly people. And we compromise and we accommodate in disobedience and immorality and all the stuff. And then we say, "Oh, God, bless me." He's not going to. It's not a designer faith. I mean, you may be a beneficiary of His grace and His mercy, but if you truly want to stand in the line where God is going to exalt you, we've got to care enough about Him to humble ourselves. Again, humility is not the absence of self-worth. It's an awareness of our limits. So Moses is the most humble, the meekest man on the face of the earth. Some translations say meekness is not weakness. Please don't misunderstand that. Jesus humbled himself and became obedient, so God exalted him and gave him a name that's above every name. Philippians 2, the rest of the chapter. Jesus was not weak. When they came to arrest him, he said, if I needed legions of angels, we would torch these people. But I'm going to be obedient. When he stood before the Roman governor, the governor says, don't you know who I am? I can have you crucified. You better talk to me. And Jesus said to him, do you remember? Well, actually, sir, you would have no authority unless my dad gave it to you. That doesn't sound weak to me. Spoke to the wind and the waves. Commanded demons to come out. Raised the dead to life. That doesn't sound like weakness to me. When you read the book of Exodus, and if you're doing the Bible reading now, you're right in the middle of it. Moses doesn't seem weak to me. You let my people go, Pharaoh. You know that's the ultimate sibling rivalry, right? Moses grew up in Pharaoh's palace. You let my people go. I will not. You might want to reconsider. Moses wasn't weak. See, I'm not asking you to adopt a position of empty of the strength of God. I'm asking you to consider in a way you've never considered before. I would love to shake you loose from your familiarity with Christianity and your tenure in the church and all the things you've done and all the things you know and all the confidence we have. And imagine we're at the beginning of a season of tremendous change. And God is leading us towards a new future. And rather than cling to maybe what we've been or where we've been and imagine that it should be reinvented for us again, we would say to the Lord, I want to be obedient to you in this season. I want to take the majority of our time that's left to us and look at some responses, Moses' responses to God. There's these series. When God begins to present to Moses the invitation he has for his life, Moses is not a young man any longer. He has quite the story already. Already has a pretty significant curriculum vitae. But there's a series of interactions between God and Moses that are recorded and given to us. It's a very revealing portrait of a person struggling to cooperate with God and his invitation. You know, we often imagine that God's invitations are just joyful promises of blessing and promotion. And sometimes they are. But often, in my experience at least, they are intimidating windows into possibilities which truthfully exceed our abilities. Most of the times I've been aware of God putting an invitation in front of me, I was very conscious that if God was not engaged in the outcome of this equation, I'm going to look foolish. And those are not easy decisions. Oh, I mean, after the fact, when it's all said and done and the blessings of God are there, yeah, it's easy to tell the story. But in real time, those are not easy places. So I want to walk through some of these Moses responses to God, but I want to do it in the context of your life and mine, not separate from it, not just as biblical observers, not just as analysts of the history of Scripture, but the challenges Moses faced juxtaposed to the challenges that you and I face. Moses has a life. Moses has a family. Things aren't bad. He's doing okay. He's got plans and dreams and kids and people depending on him and momentum, and he's got all the things in place. And then God.
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3: You know, right now we have been asking you to send us your prayers for America in honor of America's 250th birthday on July 4th. And I received one this morning from Diana from La Puente. So we're going to pray this together. Almighty God, today by the grace of God, we pray for our wonderful nation founded by Christian men. We pray that this nation gathers as one to pray daily to have peace among us living in this nation. May the Holy Spirit touch each and everyone living in this nation to get on their knees and ask God to bring love, peace, honesty, and understanding. Love one another as a nation. In Jesus' name, amen. That comes from Diana. Thank you so much, Diana from La Puente. You know, 1 Corinthians 13, the Apostle Paul shared with the church in Corinth. That's what he was writing to when it was just facing a lot of problems. I mean, it was a basic failure in relating to one another in love. And how does that chapter end? Like this. And now, these three remain: faith, hope, and love. But the greatest of these is what? The greatest of these is love. Amen. Thank you, Diana.
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2: 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I'm Donna Rush with SoCal's Morning Rush. 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
20: Welcome to Seculo. Midway through June, everybody. June 15th, 2026. I feel like yesterday was really, I'd say this weekend was the big kickoff to the 250 celebration. You had a weekend of sports, Will. And of course, a weekend also that allegedly, apparently, on paper, on President Trump's 80th birthday, the night of UFC Freedom 250. What happened? Allegedly, apparently, according to the deals that we have not yet seen, but we know the deal is coming, signing on Friday. The war in Iran, in theory, has come to an end. Now again, we all hold our breath. We got 5 days until

0: and headed to France again for a big summit. That's the G7. Right. The G7 summit headed to France. Remember that? It's a callback. Yeah. Phone lines are open. 1-800-684-3110. Should we break down these points now or wait until we get back from the segment?
1: I think we can start with some of them, but then we'll go through it. I think the main thing is that both sides have declared an immediate and permanent end to all military operations.
0: Permanent. That's a big word. I honestly did not read that until just right before we came on air. I was looking through. I go, permanent end to military operations. They are declaring this over. And I think that is something we have to take for real consideration here, that we're not talking about another temporary ceasefire, a hold. We are talking about a permanent end to this war. We know President Trump has wanted to wrap this up. Look, Israel got a little bit heated again over the weekend. There was some stuff that happened that the Trump administration was not thrilled about. And look, I think you're going to read this deal and go, yeah, do I think there's some good stuff in it? Sure. Do I think gas prices are going to come down in the next few weeks? That's the hope. I think really kind of has to. Would be the plan, right? I think they said it could take up to a month or so to really settle in, but maybe it even comes quicker than that. But is it a good deal in terms of the American people, our safety, and really the effort that we put in Iran? Did we come out as what you would say, the quote-unquote victors? We're going to break that down. What do you think? 1-800-684-3110. I'll read this from President Trump. He said, this was, again, midday yesterday, the deal with the Islamic Republic. What did I have to say before I read this? Didn't feel like it got near enough news. Like, I was sending it around. Everyone was like, what? Like, I didn't get a push notification. Like, no. Nothing. I don't know why this wasn't, like, top of the line story. But again, President Trump said, the deal with the Islamic Republic of Iran is now complete. Congratulations to all. I hereby authorize the toll-free opening of the Strait of Hormuz. And simultaneously, herewithin, authorize the immediate removal of the United States naval blockade. Ships of the world, start your engines. Let the oil flow, President Donald J. Trump. A little bit later, ships are starting to move. Many loads up with oil out of the Strait of Hormuz. They are going along the Southern Highway, which is totally safe, secure, and pristine. There are other areas of travel also. President Donald J. Trump again. Why it matters, we're going to break that down coming up. What it actually means, we're going to break that down coming up in the next segment. We're going to restate it all.
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0: 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I also want to encourage you, as we are halfway through this month, to consider becoming an ACLJ champion, someone that gives on a monthly basis. 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
3: As America celebrates 250 years of independence, we're reminded that freedom is never guaranteed. 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From America's Revolutionary War to Israel's fight for survival in 1948, both the United States and the Jewish state have faced defining moments that tested their courage and resolve. Through those challenges, America and Israel have remained committed to the ideas of liberty, democracy, and faith. For decades, the friendship between the United States and Israel has reflected those shared values. In October of 1985, President Ronald Reagan spoke with Israeli Prime Minister Shimon Peres. Reagan discussed the special relationship their two nations shared and continue to share. These were his words.
4: In our talks, we paid special attention to two issues: our commitment to Israel's security and well-being, and our shared desire to move forward together toward a just and lasting peace between Israel and all its Arab neighbors. A strong, secure Israel is a shared interest.
3: Those words still resonate right today, Israel remains the Middle East's only democracy, and its people continue to face threats from Iran and its proxies. 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The bond between America and Israel endures. Genesis 12 reminds us of God's promise to bless those who bless his people.

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2: Look, I think for a lot of people, this news was a bit of breath of fresh air. President Trump, by the way, right now meeting with Emmanuel Macron, the president of France. So if there's anything that we need to break into that, we will. Talking about the Iran deal, but probably nothing that's really worth covering right now live on air. Because a lot of you are probably curious about, well, what does this mean beyond the end of the actual war? And I guess the main thing people are going to be looking at, the main point of friction probably with the American people, is gas prices. I think that's the number one. So the question is gas prices have skyrocketed. Let's not pretend they haven't. Let's not pretend it hasn't hurt a lot of people. I understand President Trump's wanting to end this, this war because of that even alone. I think there's a lot of questions of whether this deal got us any further than where we were a few months ago, but that's neither here nor there. Let's start with the obvious. How does it affect you economically? So, Will, what does this look like in terms of specifically the prices of gas?
3: Well, one thing you have to look at is you look at the price of oil. And remember, those are futures. So that is people purchasing, when they say the price of oil, the dollar per barrel, that is what you lock in a contract for an amount of oil at some future date. So we are already seeing that drop tremendously because of this
2: almost
3: news.
2: Almost immediately it started plummeting.
3: It was overnight. That market is kind of always ongoing, even though there's open and closes to the markets. But there's after-hours trading, et cetera. But even the futures that were at a high of 112, I think, is where the peak during this conflict back in April. It's down already to $74. Just today, it's down 4% total, so $3. It's dropping very rapidly, and I think that will continue as more ships are able to get out of the Strait of Hormuz and get oil to the world. So that is one thing that you look at when you factor that in. That doesn't necessarily immediately change the price of the dollar, the gallon of gas. It does have some effect on it. We already have seen a drop in the average gas price in the United States from a high of around $4.50, which is outrageous. It's extremely high, down to about $4. So you're seeing a 50 cent average drop around the country. That's a good sign that there is downward pressure on that pricing. Now, it does take a while for that dollar amount to get priced into what you pay at the pump. It could take very quick. It could also be weeks that actually gets baked into what you're paying at the pump. With the downward pressure, though, I think you will see prices continue to fall. But to get back to normal, it will probably be a few weeks. It will be, you also have to think of the consideration that sometimes gas prices naturally go up during the hot months, the summer months as it is. Yeah. So you take all these factors in, but
2: like, I think if people just
3: saw getting back to normal,
2: let's say in Tennessee, factory, I think if you saw a three starting it, you'd feel a little bit of a relief.
3: Well,
2: if you saw a two, you'd be thrilled. But if you saw a three, if it starts $3, I mean, the point that we are like in our lifetime as drivers, you know, we're not talking about other than times of crisis, let's say, you know, after a hurricane or when there's been true gas shortages that have occurred or oil leaks, everything, where those temporarily have spiked. We've never seen it this high.
3: Well, and what you will also see is the demand that is still there. And during summer months, demand is higher. You will see the supply start to reach that globally. And that will naturally draw down the prices as well, because then people aren't trying to sell at a premium to other countries if they're an American producer, et cetera. But you also have to think the price per barrel on crude oil futures back the day before the conflict started was $67.02. You're at $74.35 right now. That's about a $7.30 difference. That is when you think about up, being up to 112, you're starting to be in the range of back to normal already. Yeah. And I think after the signing on Friday, you'll see the futures be back at where it was before the conflict even started.
2: Vice President Vance was asked about this morning on Good Morning America, and I think maybe it gives us a better idea of what we're talking about here. And again, I keep going back to it. It's like you're signing a mortgage here. It's like you're getting your everything set up for a home closing. Byte 16, here's J.D. Vance.
4: Well, we already signed the deal digitally yesterday, and there's been no money released, and that won't change, George. Again, this is a performance-based thing. If we see the Iranians making, for example, taking action to eliminate their stockpile of enriched material, then yes, sanctions relief will follow. If we see the Iranians taking action to allow the kind of verification regime that we need to see to know that they're not going to build a nuclear weapon, yes, sanctions relief will follow.
2: Yeah, just waiting for the inspection. Just wait. That's what's happening here. I like that they digitally signed it. They went on DocuSign. They all had to, you know, pick. I want to know what their digital signatures look like.
3: Right.
2: The Iranian regime.
3: Yeah, hopefully.
2: Donald Trump, we know.
3: It's just, you know, they typed it out and it's in the font, the pre-chosen font, instead of them trying to meticulously sign it in Farsi. Yeah.
2: Well, if we know the head of Iran is currently maybe incapacitated.
3: Who's to say?
2: So it's a little easy to forge that, I feel like, with a DocuSign. Let's start those conspiracies. I think we need to break down what the deal points are.
3: That's right.
2: Because now we've gone through the good. You're going to see gas prices drop. End of a war. End of a conflict. That's a positive. Now, the determination, based on this deal, of what we got, what we lost, is this a win? Is this a loss?
3: Well,
2: that was very Susian.
3: I like that.
2: That was an unintentional freestyle.
3: Susian-Iran war is not the children's book you want to read.
2: I mean, some kids.
3: Well, there's, yeah.
2: All right. My kids. All right.
3: This is what we're looking at because it is going to be a structured thing. It is tiered. You see that both sides have agreed that they declare an immediate and permanent end to all military operations. They signed this memorandum of understanding that the end of the war will be signed this Friday in Switzerland.
2: Is this going to be like a made-for-TV moment?
3: I think it will be.
2: Yeah.
3: Now, we don't know who is going. We know the president, obviously, is in France for the G7. It's in the French Alps, very close to Switzerland, to Geneva, to be able to do that. The deputy foreign minister of Iran is saying that the memorandum will be published after it is signed. So this is, you know, if you want to call back to Nancy Pelosi, you got to sign the deal to find out what's in it.
2: Oh, no.
3: I don't know if that's a good sign or a bad sign.
2: You'd be the
3: judge. Then you have Iran and the U.S. both saying the Strait of Hormuz would start to reopen. The U.S. blockade will, and Iranian ports will lift as soon as the memorandum is signed. This, I guess, isn't the e-sign. This is the actual signature. We don't know who from the Iranian side will be there to sign it. That will be interesting to see as we, continue forward. There will be, an agreement that more difficult areas of dispute, notably the nuclear issue and U.S. sanctions on Iran, will be conducted more negotiations over the next 60 days.
2: Right. So I think we need to back that one up. So, yes, the war is over as of today. You know, there's no firing happening. There's nothing going on. The straits are reopened, everything. However, there are still some deal points beyond reopening the Strait of Hormuz and the end of the war. By the way, those are two big ones that need to be negotiated. And one of those big ones is, of course, how this is going to work in terms of the nuclear materials and the removal of that. And President Trump kind of said in there, this is no rush.
3: Well, and once again, this is what we've got. So I want to hear from people. Do you think this is going to pan out well? Do you think it's going to end terribly? You're seeing a lot of both sides arguing. You're seeing people on the left tear it down. You're seeing people on the right say, keep going and destroy the entire regime. And you're seeing people that are on President Trump's side saying, oh, you're just a panican over here on the far right, that you're a neocon. All these words are being thrown around. Meanwhile, we haven't even really seen the full text. We're just getting reporting on what both sides are kind of both telling the press, that if the Iranians say it and the U.S. says it, then the press is kind of taking that as, okay, that's a confirmation. That, but yeah, they're agreeing that the war is over before finalizing details on the Iranian, on the uranium. And you hear from J.D. Vance that that's kind of the benchmark to this, is that they believe this already puts in motion them to never have a nuclear weapon, because both sides say that Iran agrees it will neither produce nor acquire nuclear weapons. Here's where the difficult part of this continues, of what they're going to do with the nuclear issue and U.S. sanctions, because it's easy to end the war, but Iran has been saying for decades, we're not trying to get a nuclear weapon, when they indeed were. I don't care what you look at. Yeah. You look at what they were doing. The entire goal was to get a nuclear weapon.
5: It was ending the war and winning the war. And those can be very different things, as we've seen in American history. I want to hear from you. We're going to take some calls coming up in the next segment. Why not? 1-800-684-3110. If you're on hold, stay on hold. But we do have, we got three lines open. Go ahead and do it. Give us a call. And with that also, by the way, the ACLJ itself, we are currently, and this has just happened overnight, tonight, we will be delivering an oral intervention at the UN Human Rights Council. Understand the work of the ACLJ. This is during the G7. All this is happening right now, and we are there. And that, of course, is in response to the UN's blindness towards Hamas during the October 7th attacks. We keep going here at the ACLJ, but none of it happens, not this show, not our legal work, not our international work, without you. Go to ACLJ.org right now. Become a champion if you can. We'll be right back.
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5: Welcome back to Seculo. Phone lines are open for you. Look, we're talking about the deal in Iran. Deal is signed. Strait is partially open. President Trump just said that, actually, by the way. That is what he just said. In France right now, where he is. Phone lines are open for you.
3: I like the way
5: you
3: say France.
5: You know, I am of the world. I'm what they call a global citizen.
3: Ooh. I don't know if you want to be saying that.
5: I'm a citizen of the world, you know. One world, really, is what I...
3: Oh, no.
5: I like a government that is...
3: Is that what you're looking for? Just like one government?
5: One big government.
3: That's over all the world?
5: That's kind of what I'm hoping.
3: Kind of a new world order.
5: Yeah.
3: Is what you're looking for.
5: Yeah, for life. But also, run by America. You know, there are a lot of states out there, potentially. That's what we were watching the fights last night. You know, there was a Canadian. George St. Pierre was there in the guy's corner. One of his trainers. Forget the guy's name exactly. He was fighting an American. And my son said, you know, this fight is for Canada. For control of Canada. will we win it and finally get to take Canada?
3: I mean, do you feel bad for Canadians that now, like, out of the mouth of children, it's like anytime a Canadian's on TV in the United States, the joke is winner takes Canada.
5: Yeah, I mean, we went and visited Canada last year, which I loved, by the way, as a global citizen. And there's a lot of merchandise that's like, keep Canada ours, free Canada, not free Canada. Like, I forget what they call it.
3: Keep Canada free?
5: Yeah.
3: They are
5: hands
3: not free,
5: off Canada,
3: my friends.
5: Or something. Yeah. I don't know. There's a lot of that kind of talk. And honestly, I kind of wanted to pick up some of the merch. It looked cool. But, you know, unfortunately, that was during the time President Trump was pitching for us to take over Canada during the Trudeau days. Phone lines again are open. Let's take some of them. Let's go to Robert. He's calling in Maryland. Line one, ACLJ champion, which you can become one too. Go ahead, Robert.
9: Yes. Hi. I wanted to ask the both of you with the details beginning to come out about the memorandum of understanding, which I understand is a framework for peace. Do you believe that the Iranians are going to abide by any of the conditions that they've released already? I personally don't believe that they are, because you, one of the guests was right. For 47 years, they've been telling the entire world they're not working toward a working nuclear weapon, which, of course, we all know they have been, and they've been funding proxies. And I believe that if we don't destroy the regime and go for regime change, we're just pushing down the road them cheating on just about everything they're saying they're going to do.
5: Yeah, Robert,
9: because of the ideology that they believe.
5: I think regime change in the way you and I both believe it is off the table. I think that we're finishing up here, this conflict with Iran, because of a few different reasons. One, the American people are hurting, and I think President Trump knows that and realizes that's probably more important than what's going on in the Middle East right now. Not necessarily more important, but it may be more important also as you head towards the midterm elections. I don't want to be that person who says that's the case. And I do think we have a deal, and the deal is a mixed on in terms of the, was it worth it? Was it worth what we started with this attack, taking out their leadership, everything that went down, the pain that did come from it? Did we come out of this in a better place? Now, if no money to take, you know, changes hands, there are some things that could be very positive that come to this. So I don't want to pretend that it is some sort of loss. I don't think so. But to not think that the American people response to this had no impact on it, I think would be naive as well.
3: Well, and I think here's my kind of take on this, Robert. One, since this is just a framework, and then it's the memorandum of understanding.
5: An invitation to understand.
3: Right. As the great yeah. Poet laureate of America, MXPX, had said. But when you look at this, in knowing that there's 60 days of negotiations, I think that we will find out more then. It is a big step for the Trump administration to get to this point where there's a sign on both sides. Senator Graham said that Congress will review any final deal. That is unlike the JCPOA, where Congress had no part in it. So that's a positive step forward. Here's really the meat of it, though, right? Is that they've ended this conflict. I think no matter what, there are successes out of that. The Ayatollah being dead, the four layers of Iranian leadership being dead is a good thing for the world. Now, here's my concerns, right? That the memorandum of understanding is we will no longer try to produce or obtain a nuclear weapon. Same rhetoric they've said forever. We know that they were trying to do it. Good news is a lot of their capacity is completely flattened for now. That doesn't mean that they don't then put all their effort back into trying to get there. Now, the sanctions and financial impact part. This is where a lot of people will get nervous, because it enriches a regime that last time they were enriched, what did they do? They planned October 7th. They got very quickly to weapons grade material. And this says that the U.S. will agree not to impose any new sanctions on Iran until a final deal was reached. So we're not going to put any new sanctions. That's probably fine. We've got good ones in place right now. They added the U.S. would waive oil sanctions on Iran for a specified period. And after that, the final agreement, all U.S. and U.N. sanctions will be lifted to an agreed timetable. Okay, I understand this negotiating point. Lifting just oil sanctions gets them some revenue to start to rebuild their country that's been bombed incredibly for months. Do I like it? Before a final deal, that they're starting to get their own revenue. It's not us paying them money, But starting to have access to that starts to get a little dicey. Then it says the U.S. has agreed to release $25 billion of Iran's frozen assets, including direct cash transfers, cooperation among regional countries, and financial credit lines. Okay, starting to give them a little bit more access to cash. If they use it to rebuild their country and take care of their people, then that's an appropriate thing to do. The problem is, every time we've done that in the past, they do it to sow more terror around the world. There's other issues here about Washington preparing a reconstruction and redevelopment plan to be negotiated with Iran in the next 60 days. I hope that's not our taxpayer dollars going to that plan. And then Trump said Iran will not be provided with cash, but with sanctions that could potentially be lifted. So right here, coupling that with what J.D. Vance said on CBS yesterday, saying that if they're willing to honor their obligations, if they are going to allow real inspections of their nuclear program, then we will welcome you back into the world economy. My concern here is with that statement, because yes, the nuclear program is stopped, but that's not the only thing that Iranians have done. I don't care. I'm not even talking about the Israel situation. I'm talking about American general, situation. Yeah. They have sown terror around the world. They have killed American troops. They have killed Americans around the world. And if that's not in the writing too, like, hey, also stop funding terror. We're going to watch your transactions. Then I don't know that this is a good deal.
5: If we're not allowing Russia to be part of the global economy right now, or the American economy, and because of their current conflict with Ukraine, which again, I think is valid that they would not be, you know, a part of the American economy, but we're holding different standards to similar, if not even more extreme.
3: Right.
5: I would say more extreme, countries and regimes. And what are we doing here? Again, is this a political move? I want to hear from you. 1-800-684-3110. Some people asked, well, how do we have this information from this deal? Has this deal been released? I believe Pakistan was part of it and released some of it.
3: So what the press has been doing to try to get these details, and once again, everything could be buzzing.
5: Influx.
3: But they're not taking one side's, they're doing real reporting, folks.
5: Hey.
3: They're not taking one side's, here's what's in it. They are talking to American officials, they're talking to Iranian officials, and they're talking to Pakistani officials. They're kind of triangulating.
5: This hasn't been released.
3: What all three sides are saying is in it, and then they're saying, okay, this is probably a good idea here, a good idea here, that we know that's going to be
5: in the deal. Second half hour of the show coming up in less than a minute. Don't go anywhere. Go to ACLJ.org if you lose us.
10: 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You can hear the entire hour of this program starting at 6 o'clock tonight right here on KKLA. I'm Donna Rush with SoCal's Morning Rush. Well, this can kind of put things into perspective. You know, we all know it's expensive to live here in Southern California, but listen to this. A six-figure salary is now considered low income in Orange County. Yes, that's according to the new official state income limits from the California Department of Housing and Community Development. Now, that means individuals earning up to $104,200 per year now qualify as low income in Orange County. And this is set each year to determine who's eligible for income-restricted apartments and other housing assistance programs. So, interesting. It's up over $10,000 over last year's amount that considered low income. Wow. All right. Our weather, it is going to remain warm both today and tomorrow. Then we're in for a cool down starting on Wednesday and a little bit more on Thursday and then remaining steady the rest of the week. For today, we're looking at 80 degrees in LA and OC metro areas for highs, low 90s in the valleys and the IE. And at the beaches, we're looking at around 74 degrees. But the real news there is that areas around Malibu and near the LA coastline, there's still that beach hazard statement until 11 p.m. tonight with 3 to 6 foot waves and strong rip currents. So be aware of that. All right, coming up next here on SoCal's Morning Rush, it's In Touch with Dr. Charles Stanley.
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13: Through the shedding of the blood of Jesus Christ on the cross and your response to accept Him as your Savior, the Holy Spirit came into your life. Now, He says we have open, unhindered access to God the Father. He leads us into the very presence of Almighty God the Father. In the presence of Almighty God the Father, who has blessed us with every spiritual blessing. The presence of Almighty God the Father, who has written our names on the great title deed to eternity.
14: Many Christians who deeply love the Lord are still enslaved to damaging emotions or guilt from the past. Does that describe you? 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
15: We have been in a series on how the truth can set you free. And if you'll turn in your Bible to Ephesians chapter 1, and if you'll look in that chapter, several things here, but beginning, if you will, in chapter 1 and verse 7. In Him, present tense, we have redemption. That is, He paid the price at the cross to redeem us, to buy us out of a life of sin and set us on a new road, giving us a new life. Redemption through His blood, the forgiveness of our sins, that is, now watch this, that is, all of our sins have been atoned for, sacrificed for, paid for 2,000 years ago, so all of our forgiveness is past tense. He settled the issue 2,000 years ago about your forgiveness. All of your confession may be present tense. All of your forgiveness was already provided 2,000 years ago at the cross. When you take one step away from the cross, you're in trouble. Everything is centered around the cross. Everything is attached to it. All of our hope and all of our help comes at the cross. So He says we are the living possessors of redemption and forgiveness. So I want you to move to verse 3 of chapter 1 of Ephesians, and let's begin with our possessions in Christ. And you have to relate this to what we're talking about. The feelings, the battle we have with insecurity, inferiority, and inadequacy to meet life situations. Listen to what He says in Ephesians chapter 1, verse 3. Blessed be the God and Father of our Lord Jesus Christ, who has blessed us with every spiritual blessing in the heavenly places in Christ. Now look at that. Look at that word blessed. That word in the Greek is made up of two words, which means to speak good about something. But here's an interesting note I want you to notice about that. Every time we are doing the blessing in our relationship to God, it is the blessing of our lips. We bless the Lord. It is the expression of our heart. In the Bible, every time God is the blesser, He is committing an action. That is, He is doing something specific in our life. That is, God isn't just talking about it. God does something when He blesses us. And in this one verse, there is the blesser, the blessed, and the blessing. Look at this. Blessed be the God and Father of our Lord Jesus Christ. That is our praise to Him. Who, listen now, watch this, has blessed, that is the same word, but in the aorist tense, which means in the past, God did something for you and me. Listen, blessed be the God and Father of our Lord Jesus Christ, who has blessed us with every spiritual blessing in the heavens in Christ Jesus. Now, what does He mean by that? Now, watch this. We are talking about our possessions based on our relationship to Jesus Christ, which He enacted at the cross, which became a living reality in your life the moment you accepted Jesus Christ as your Savior. What does He mean when He says He has blessed us? Blessed us in the past tense one time, blessed us in the Lord Jesus Christ. It means simply this, that before you were ever born, God Almighty deposited to your account in heaven, listen to this now, every single blessing that love will allow and that God's omnipotence can provide. Did you get that?
13: Here's what God is saying to you and to me about us. That God Almighty in His love, because of the price Jesus Christ paid on the cross, which was His life, on the basis of that, not on the basis of how good you are, not on the basis of how good you've promised to be, not on the basis of what you've done, not on any basis of anything within you, within me, there is no good thing. On the basis of the shed blood of Jesus Christ, God Almighty could do this and still be God, still be just, still be righteous. Deposit to the account of those who came into this world as sinners bent away from God. Deposit to your account and my account every single thing we would ever need as long as we live on the face of this earth. Every single thing that love will allow and His omnipotence will provide. And if that be true, and it is true, tell me, my dear friend, can you name one single legitimate reason for ever feeling inadequate, for ever feeling incapable of facing any situation in life with that promise dedicated and committed to you as a child of God? Because you see, my friend, there is not one single thing that you could possibly think of. Our feelings of inadequacy are straight from the devil. We are inadequate within ourselves, but we are not inadequate in Him. How could you ever feel worthless when God Almighty loved you enough before you were ever born to deposit to your account every single thing you will ever need as long as you live on the face of this earth? There are no legitimate reasons, and every time that feeling comes to your mind and your heart, that is Satan's lie straight out of hell. When he says every spiritual blessing in heavenly places in Christ, somebody says, well, wait a minute, why am I having such a hard time? Listen, the Bible says that He provides all of our need. Sometime you and I need to get in the valley. Sometimes God needs to do what? Prune us and sand us and sift us and cut us back to do what? Because every good orchard grower, every grove man knows that if he wants the best fruit for next year, he's got to prune the dead limbs, those little sprouts that began to soak up the sap, and so he must prune the branches. When God begins to prune your life, you say, well, where's God's blessing now? What's God doing in my life? Now, I thought I had every spiritual blessing in the heavenlies in Christ Jesus. You do. But remember this, that He who is your keeper, He who is your God, He whose love has allowed, and He whose power has provided, knows exactly what you and I need, exactly when we need it. It is all spiritual blessings in heavenlies in Christ Jesus, and God is the one who gives the blessing. He says, you and I, listen, we're not going to possess it. He says, we already have every single need we will ever experience in life already met in the heavenlies in Christ. And I've been saying some things over and over and over and over and over again. And I'm saying to you again, the biggest battle of your life is the battle to believe what God says versus what the devil says. So He says, here's what we have. Now think about this. Think about you creeping and crawling up to God and saying, oh Lord, oh dear Lord, and you moan and you groan and you gripe and you complain. Listen, why go to a loving heavenly Father who says in His word that all His love will provide, He's provided. All His supernatural, unlimited omnipotence will create for you. He has already done that. Willing to give to you what you need when you need it. And you come creeping up and crawling up and crying to God as a beggar when He says, come as a child of God, believing and expecting and anticipating and receiving the blessings of God. There's no room for the feelings, the scathing, binding feelings of inadequacy and inferiority and insecurity when we have a God who has so committed Himself as He has in chapter 1, verse 3. That's only part of it. If you look in the same chapter and go down, if you will, to verse 11. He says in verse 11, in Christ Jesus, we have obtained, listen, past tense, we have obtained and inheritance, having been predestinated according to the purpose, His purpose who works all things after the counsel of whose will? His will. We are talking about what God has willed, not what we deserve. And you see, here's what we'll do. We will say it with our lips. We will think it with our mind. But underlying that, Satan throws in his little static. But that's not meant for you. That's not what that means. That's not what that says. And that is Satan.
16: He says that what God has done according to the counsel of his own will. Now, he says that you and I have, past tense, obtained an inheritance. Look, if you will, in Romans chapter 8 for just a moment. And look in verse 16 and 17. You know verse 16. He says, the Spirit himself bears witness with our spirit that we are the children of God. Now, listen. And if, condition, that is, if we're children, having been saved by the grace of God through faith, and if children, heirs, also heirs of God and fellow heirs with Christ, if indeed we suffer with him in order that we may also be glorified with him. Now listen, he says that you and I have become inheritors. Now if you look that up in the Greek, what that means, what he say, the word means one who has been given, has been deeded a land grant. That's what that means. What he's saying in this passage is that God has deeded you and me something. But he says likewise that you and I have become joint heirs with the person of Jesus Christ. That is all that God the Father has given his Son. He says he's put your name and my name on the title deed to the inheritance of all of that God owns, all that Jesus Christ has. He says we've become joint heirs. You say, now, wait a minute. There's no way for me ever to deserve it. And I'm going to tell you, my friend, that's the whole issue. It is the cross and not your deserving. You see, that's after the counsel of his will. That has nothing to do with how good or how bad you are. It is on the basis of what Jesus Christ did at the cross. He made it possible. Now, watch this. A will is not executed until after the death. And when Jesus Christ went to the cross, you recall the night before in the upper room with his apostles. He says, this is a new covenant, a new will. This is a new contract between the Father and you. And when Jesus Christ went to the cross, he died. The Holy Spirit came into your life and my life to do what? Making it possible for us to enjoy here and now the inheritance which we have. Now, on the one hand, we are part of Jesus Christ's inheritance. God the Father has given us to him. On the other hand, he says that you and I have become joint heirs with Jesus Christ of all that God the Father has provided and all that Jesus Christ is providing even now. We are joint heirs. That is, we are participators. He says, blessed be the God and Father of our Lord Jesus Christ, who has deposited our account. That's our inheritance. He says, it's already there. Our inheritance has already been deemed, and it is already being deeded out to us. We are already being able to share and to participate in that inheritance if, of course, we meet his condition. He says, we have obtained, past tense, an inheritance. We've already obtained it. And we are now in the process of being able to enjoy and share it. We are the present day recipients. And you see, he says, my God shall supply all of your needs. Is God going to chinch with us on this earth for 30, 40, 50, 60, 75, 100 years? Is he going to be chinchy down here and then one of these days dump it all on us when we get to heaven? That's not God the Father. He is a loving Father who has already provided, and he says, you are a joint heir with Jesus. Now look back, if you will, in Ephesians for a moment. Look, if you will, in verse 14. He says the Holy Spirit has been given to us as a pledge of that inheritance. Now you see, God doesn't miss anything. It isn't just that he said, well, one of these days you're going to inherit something. The Bible says at Pentecost, the Holy Spirit came, he says in the same chapter, to seal us. It was God's pledge that the inheritance that he has provided for us, that every single person who, listen, every single person who has that pledge, the indwelling presence of the Holy Spirit, sealed by the Spirit of God, that person has the right in this present day, here and now, to participate in and get involved in and become the recipient, a part of that inheritance that God has provided for us. Because the inheritance will never be exhausted for all eternity. But now watch this next verse. Let's move down to chapter 2 of Ephesians, verse 18. Let's start with verse 17. He says, and he came and preached peace to you who were far away, and peace to those who were near. For through him, that is through Christ, we both have our access in one spirit to the Father. Now turn, if you will, back over to Romans chapter 5, and let me show you something interesting here about this word access. In chapter 5 of Romans, beginning in verse 1, he says, therefore, having been justified, declared righteous, we have peace with God through our Lord Jesus Christ. Now watch this. Listen, through our Lord Jesus Christ, we have peace with God. Through whom also, perfect tense, now watch this. We have obtained in the past and in the present tense, what we obtained in the past is going on in full action and full speed ahead, because he says, listen, through whom also we have obtained our, what? Our access or introduction by faith into this grace in which we stand. Now listen, all of us know that we're living in grace. The cross has made it possible for us to live in grace. That's all we have, is the grace of God. He says there's not anything within your old self that's of any value. It is Christ within us, indwelt by the Holy Spirit, living in grace, standing upon grace, walking in grace, living in grace, dying in grace. Now he says, not only has there been that deposit, he says, but our name's on the title deed, which says we have a right to it. Thirdly, he says, not only that, he says we have access to it. Now listen, it is one thing for God Almighty in all of his omnipotence and love and generosity to make this provision for us of every spiritual blessing in the heavenlies in Christ Jesus. That's one thing. But how do I get what God has down here in my life to meet my needs on a daily basis? Listen to what he says. He says, through whom also we have obtained once and for all, and we have that in our possession, our access by faith into this grace. Because you see, his resources is a result of his grace. That is the grace of God in living color. Every single thing we need, God has provided. Now back to verse 18 in chapter 2 of Ephesians. For through him we both have our access in one spirit of the Father. Let me show you how that word access is used in the Greek. Now watch this. It is used to refer to a channel. Here is a ship out at sea, and the ship comes through the channel into the safety of the harbor. The channel is the way of access into the safety of the harbor. The word was also used to describe one who had the privilege of coming and having a conversation with a sovereign, with a king. That is, the king made himself accessible. That is, the way was opened. What he's saying in this passage is this. Now watch this. That through the shedding of the blood of Jesus Christ on the cross and your response to accept him as your Savior, the Holy Spirit came into your life. Now, he says we have open, unhindered access to God the Father. We don't have to pray to any man on the face of this earth. We go straight to God the Father through the shed blood of the Lord Jesus Christ. The Holy Spirit leads us. He says he makes intercession for us with groanings which cannot be uttered. He leads us into the very presence of Almighty God the Father. Into the presence of Almighty God the Father, who has blessed us with every spiritual blessing. The presence of Almighty God the Father, who has written our names on the great title deed to eternity. On the great title deed to eternity, God the Father has written our names in the title deed. That's why in the book of Hebrews he says we can come boldly, listen, reverently, but boldly, we can come to the throne room of our loving Heavenly Father, who is there sitting already, waiting to bless his children, waiting to give them their needs, waiting to glorify himself within every single one of them. God is looking for people who are willing to risk their faith in Almighty God. Listen to me, my friend. Listen to me carefully. Almighty God wants to bless you, but he will not force his blessing upon you. You're listening to the wrong voices. You're listening to your feelings. You're taking account of that which you should not take an account of. Get your faith centered in God. God wants to bless you. God wants to build you. God wants to strengthen you and not have you fumbling through life. With a settle for life, there is no glory to God in a settle for life. None whatsoever. I just want to ask you one simple question. According to this book, he says, through Jesus Christ, we have access by one Spirit into this grace wherein we stand, access to God the Father. Let me ask you this. Is it not true that the loving Heavenly Father, whom you and I profess to believe, is it not true that every single second of your life, God your Father is available to you at that moment? Then, my friend, let's stop doubting you, crawling around in a settled for life, and let's stand up like godly men and women and claim by faith what is ours and be freed, liberated from these feelings of insecurity, inferiority, and inadequacy, and claim our rightful possession in Jesus Christ by faith.
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16: Now let me ask you a question. How can we feel so inadequate, so insecure, and so inferior when your name is on the greatest title deed ever written by anyone, and God Almighty wrote it, and God Almighty signed it in the blood of Jesus Christ and sealed you with the Holy Spirit? Why duck your head, my dear brother? Why bend your neck? Why bow your back before wealth and before prominence and prestige? But listen, there isn't anybody in the world who can stand up any taller than a child of God who understands what their possessions are in Christ Jesus. And I meet so many people who are down in the dumps, and they say, well, you know, I just don't have enough. I don't know why God doesn't do this. I'm telling you why He doesn't. Because your attitude toward God is off balance. And because you do not understand what God sees when He looks at you and what He has provided for you, because He loves you with a love that is absolutely boundless in every single direction. He says He has provided that for you and me.
14: Visit us at intouch.org to learn more about God's indescribable love for you. 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
10: 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I'm Donna Rush with SoCal's Morning Rush. Woo! Grace, grace, God's grace. It is all about grace. Amen. Saved by grace through faith in Jesus Christ as our Lord and Savior. Amen. All right. Well, I hope you have an absolutely wonderful Monday. I hope you've had a great one so far. And if you need more of God's word, just to fill your hearts to turn your day around, well, then stick around because David James is in next for your midday. Blessings to you.
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26: We're looking at the signs that Jesus said would precede his literal visible return to this earth. 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
27: 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Well, some people think that being a Christian is supposed to be easy, but in reality, Christians aren't exempt from suffering. In fact, our suffering is actually guaranteed. Today on Pathway to Victory, Dr. Robert Jeffress describes the rising level of persecution that Christians around the world can expect to see. But first, let's take a moment to hear some important ministry updates.
25: Thanks, David, and welcome again to Pathway to Victory. Perhaps you realize that Amy and I had the blessing of becoming first-time grandparents in an abundant way. In 2017, our daughter Julia gave birth to triplets. In addition to the happiness we feel, I'll confess, we've had moments of deep reflection as well. My three grandchildren, and yours too, are entering a world that shuns Christian values and the principles we hold dear. Now, you might say, that's not a very cheerful outlook. Well, that's precisely why I'm giving my life to impacting the culture while there's still time. And that's what Pathway to Victory is all about. And right now, Pathway to Victory is the recipient of a $1.5 million matching challenge. And this positions us to catapult Pathway to Victory to new heights of impact in the coming year. Plus, while this matching challenge is active, you have the opportunity to double the impact of your contribution. But that's not all, because I'm going to thank you for your generous gift by sending you two exclusive resources. So stay with us to hear all the details about these exclusive gifts I've set aside for you. But right now, it's time to open our Bibles to Matthew 24. How can we survive in a world where persecution is growing stronger every day? I've titled today's message, Christians in the Crosshairs.
0: I thought it was appropriate that I begin the message today with the story of one of the most courageous mothers in the world today, one I had the opportunity to meet just several months ago. You're probably familiar with the name of Miriam Ibrahim. She's the Sudanese

100 lashes for adultery. She stood before the Sudanese prosecutor time and time again. He gave her the opportunity to recant of her faith in Jesus Christ. And each time she uttered those words that have now become famous, when asked to renounce Jesus Christ as her Savior, she said, "I am a Christian and I will always be a Christian." As a result, she was sent to prison. She was placed in shackles, and the prison officials refused to unchain her even when she gave birth to her child. As a result of the outcry of millions of people around the world, Miriam Ibrahim was finally released from that Sudan prison, and she traveled to America, where I had the chance to meet her. When she was interviewed by Megyn Kelly on The Kelly File, Miriam Ibrahim said that her heart breaks for the women of Sudan. And then she added these words, "There are many Miriams in Sudan and throughout the world. It's just not me." In our series, we're looking at the signs that Jesus said would precede his literal visible return to this earth. And one of those signs Jesus talked about was an increase in both the intensity and frequency of persecution for those who follow him. Jesus said it this way in John 16:33, "In the world you will have tribulation, but take courage, I have overcome the world." And today when we hear stories like that of Miriam Ibrahim, we seem to think, well, that's for the Middle East. That happens in other places, but that would never happen here. Ladies and gentlemen, there is absolutely no guarantee in Scripture that we who live in this country will be exempt from persecution. In fact, there's every guarantee that we will experience persecution. Jesus said as much in Matthew chapter 5. In verses 1 to 10, he gives those qualities of a disciple that we call the Beatitudes. But then he begins in verse 11 and says, if you exhibit those qualities, if you're a true follower of mine, be ready for persecution. Verse 11, Jesus said, "Blessed are you, not if, but when men cast insults at you and persecute you and say all kinds of evil against you falsely on account of me. Rejoice and be glad, for your reward in heaven is great, for so they persecuted the prophets who were before you." Let's take a moment and briefly survey what is happening around the world to Christians. First of all, let's talk about the Christians in Iraq. The Islamic State of Iraq and Syria, we call them ISIS, captured the city of Mosul. Mosul is the ancient city of Nineveh, where Jonah ministered. And for the last 2,000 years, it has been a Christian community. And yet, ISIS came in, and as a result of a purge of all Christians, today there are no Christians remaining in Mosul. They've all fled. Homes and churches have been turned into bomb factories and torture chambers. All of the Christian sites have been shuttered. In many ways, these Christians in Iraq and the Middle East are experiencing what the writer of Hebrews talked about in Hebrews 11, beginning with verse 35. "And others were tortured, not accepting their release in order that they might obtain a better resurrection. And others experienced mockings and scourgings, yes, also chains and imprisonment. They were stoned, they were sawn in two, they were tempted, they were put to death with the sword. They went about in sheepskins and goatskins, being destitute, afflicted, ill-treated, men of whom the world was not worthy, wandering in deserts and mountains and caves and holes in the ground." That's the fate, that is the experience right now of our brothers and sisters in Christ in the Middle East. You look at what is happening in China. Bob Fu, who is the founder of China Aid, said that Christians in China face the worst persecution since the Cultural Revolution. He said, quote, "There have been forced demolitions, the removal of crosses. Over 300 churches have been attacked. Pastors have been sentenced to 12 years in prison. Multiple believers have been attacked and hospitalized, and thousands of police were mobilized to attack a church. This has not been since the time of the Cultural Revolution. It is overwhelming."
Bob Fu has been tortured for his own faith in Christ. He had to flee Beijing.

0: in the middle of the night, he knew that at some point he would have to take some prison theology behind bars. He added, "That's the experience of Chinese Christians. We were always told that if you wanted to be a faithful follower of Jesus, you would have to take that course." We're seeing persecution around the world. You say, well, it's always been that way since the beginning of time. Yes, it has. But there is an increase in this persecution. Did you know there were more martyrs in the 20th century than all the other centuries combined together? Jesus said, these things are going to be like the birth pains of a woman. They will increase in intensity and in frequency. Persecution was part of the Christian movement at the beginning. We're seeing it around the world today. Did you know persecution will escalate and reach its zenith during a future period of time we call the tribulation? Christians will be slaughtered by the millions for their faith in Jesus Christ. You said, no, wait a minute. During the tribulation, I thought all Christians were going to be raptured. We were going to get out of here, that there weren't going to be any Christians. It's true. The church will be raptured before the final 7 years of Earth's history. But during that final 7 years, many people will come to faith in Christ, but they will pay a terrible price to do so. And John said, as he looked forward through the corridor of history, that many of those who become Christians will be martyred. In Revelation 6:9, he says, "And when he broke the fifth seal, I saw underneath the altar the souls of those who had been slain because of the word of God and because of the testimony which they had maintained." The catalyst for this persecution will be the rule of the final world dictator that we commonly call Antichrist. He will launch an attack against both the Jews and Christians. He sees them as one. Just as radical Islam sees them as one, the people of the book, so the Antichrist will see Jews and Christians alike and will announce an attack against them. In Revelation 13:7, John says, "And it was given to him," that is the Antichrist, "to make war with the saints and to overcome them. And the authority over every tribe and people and tongue and nation was given to him." During that period of time, no one will be able to buy or sell goods or services, whether it's food, water, healthcare. You won't be able to have that unless you take the identification code called the Mark of the Beast. Look at Revelation 13, verses 16 and 18. "And he causes all, the small and the great, and the rich and the poor, and the free men and the slaves, to be given a mark on the right hand or on their forehead. And he provides that no one should be able to buy or to sell except the one who has the mark, either the name of the beast or the number of his name. Here is wisdom. Let him who has understanding calculate the number of the beast, for the number is that of a man, and his number is 666. Now think about that. Unless you take that mark that shows your allegiance to government and to government's leader, you won't be able to buy food for yourself or your children. You won't be able to have the medication you need for yourself or for your children. You will be denied healthcare access unless you show allegiance to this one world government. You say, how is such a thing is possible? How could government control our lives like that? You know, all you have to do is take out your smartphone and look at it right now. No, please don't do it, because you'll never put it up again. But if you were to pick up your smartphone, embedded in that smartphone is a chip. And that chip connects to a GPS that allows you to know where you are and where you're going. It also allows other people to know where you are and where you're going. That same technology allows you to track packages that you have shipped for delivery. And pretty soon, that same technology will be able to track every action that we have. I came across an article entitled, "Nine Real Technologies That Will Soon Be Inside You." And in this article, Michael Edelhart describes implantable smartphones, healing chips, cyber pills that will actually communicate to your doctor. He talked about something called smart dust, which will be placed inside of us. Smart dust, he describes as arrays of full computers with antennas each much smaller than a grain of sand. And these smart computers inside of you will be able to organize themselves into the body, into as-needed networks to power a whole range of complex internal processes. Now, many of these things will be for good. These things will be able to attack cancer or bring pain relief or store advanced medical data inside of us. But even this article closes with these words: this technology could be used also to ID every single human being. And where does that lead? I think we know where it's leading. If you take the Bible seriously, I mean, if you really believe what Revelation 13 and 16 says, that there is going to be a mark that will be given to everyone who shows allegiance to the beast, and without that mark, you won't be able to buy or sell, then you have to take this seriously. There'll be all kind of rationalization for why we need to take this mark. National security, for example. We need to ID everyone. Or more efficient taxation to make sure there are no black market transactions. Everything gets recorded so that the government can tax it. There'll be all kind of logical reasons for this identification system, but we know where it is leading. Look, the Bible says we know that in the beginning there was persecution against believers. We've seen that persecution right now is the norm around the world, the greatest level it's been in history. We also know that in the future there is going to be a worldwide persecution of Christians. Why do we think that we are going to be exempt here in the United States? Listen, I believe personally in the rapture of the church. But contrary to what some people say about the rapture, that doesn't mean we get a pass on persecution. I think things could be very, very, very terrible before the church is finally raptured. There's no guarantee of exemption from persecution. There is every guarantee of it, and we need to be prepared for it. Well, what is persecution? Let's talk about what persecution is. One dictionary defines it this way: hostility or ill treatment, especially because of race or political or religious beliefs. Applied to the Christian faith, being persecuted means enduring unfair treatment because of either your words or your deeds that you do in the name of Jesus Christ. It can be anything from ridicule that you endure for wearing a cross to school or work, all the way to the other end of the spectrum, and that means martyrdom for the faith, and anything in between those two extremes. Now, if you never take a stand for your faith, if you never act differently than those around you, you never have to worry about persecution. It's only those who stand for their faith. For example, students, if you remain quiet when a professor is standing up and ridiculing the Bible and blaspheming God, if you remain quiet, you never have to worry about experiencing a lower grade. If you're a pastor listening to this message and you never speak out against moral issues in the world today, you'll never have to worry about being criticized by people outside the church or even inside the church. Nobody's going to bother you. They'll leave you alone. If your parents are not a Christian and you talk to them about their need for Christ in a respectful way, if you choose never to talk to them about their need for Christ, you'll never have to worry about being thrown out of the house or suffering their wrath. If you're married to a non-Christian and you surrender to his or her desire that you quit going to church or that you not take the children to church, if you surrender to those wishes, you'll never have to worry about disharmony in your marriage. But if you do take a stand for Jesus Christ, get ready. You are going to suffer. It is inevitable. Again, Jesus talked about that in Matthew 24, verses 8 and 9. He said, "But all of these things are merely the beginning of birth pangs. Then they will deliver you to tribulation and will kill you, and you will be hated by all the nations on account of my name." That's something you can bank on. Well, what should we be doing in order to prepare for this coming persecution? Some of you are experiencing it already, but what are we to do to prepare for it? I want you to turn in your Bibles to 1 Peter chapter 4. 1 Peter chapter 4. Most scholars believe that Peter wrote this letter while Nero was the emperor of Rome. However, he wrote this letter 1 year before the empire-wide ban on Christianity began. In other words, before Nero began persecuting all Christians for every reason, Peter wrote this letter. So as Peter wrote this letter, things were beginning to heat up in the culture. Christians were sporadically being targeted, but the worldwide ban had not yet begun. In many ways, the situation then mirrors our situation here in America. People aren't being beheaded yet in America for their faith. They're not going to prison yet, but things are starting to heat up. That's the direction things are going. And so Peter has a strong word for us today as well. Look at verses 12 and 13. He says, "Beloved, do not be surprised at the fiery ordeal among you, which comes upon you for your testing, as though some strange thing were happening to you. But to the degree that you share the sufferings of Christ, keep on rejoicing, so that also at the revelation of His glory, you may rejoice with exultation." I want you to look at that phrase, "don't be surprised." You know, sometimes, and I'll put myself in this category, we get surprised when we suffer for Christ's sake. We think, wait a minute, I'm supposed to get rewarded for doing right. I'm not supposed to suffer for doing right. And yet Peter says, don't be surprised when you suffer for Christ as though it were odd, that it were strange. And then he adds that word at the beginning, beloved. That word means literally as those deeply loved by God. When you suffer in your workplace, when you suffer in a relationship, when you suffer at school for following Christ, remember, you're deeply loved by God. Your suffering doesn't mean God has forgotten about you or that He doesn't care about you. This is just part of the price for following Christ. And frankly, it's the price we don't hear that often about today. You know, one reason I think we get so surprised when we suffer for being a Christian is we think, no, wait a minute, this isn't what I signed up for. I thought following Christ means I would have a better life. I thought following Christ means an improved self-image, a happier marriage, an increase in my income. That's what I signed up for. I thought being a Christian would eliminate my problems. Ladies and gentlemen, being a Christian doesn't eliminate problems. In many ways, it creates new problems you would never have if you weren't a Christian, at least in the short term. Now, in the end, it all works out, and Christ rewards us. But in the short time, there is a price to pay for being a Christian. Don't think of it as unusual. And you know, inherent in this idea of persecution is being treated unfairly. You say, well, it's not fair that somebody would do that to me. It's just not fair. That's part of suffering. Look at 1 Peter chapter 2. Turn back two chapters to verses 21 and 23. If we're following Christ, we're going to have the same experience that Christ experienced. And what was that experience? Look at verse 21. "For you have been called for this purpose." What purpose? "For suffering. Since Christ also suffered for you, leaving you an example for you to follow in His steps." And who was this Christ? Look at verse 22. "Who committed no sin, nor was any deceit found in His mouth." That is, He suffered for no reason. He did nothing that merited His suffering. Verse 23, "And while being reviled, He did not revile in return. While suffering, He uttered no threats, but He kept entrusting Himself to Him who judges righteously." Jesus was treated unfairly. Because Jesus suffered, none of us should be surprised when persecution shows up on our doorstep. It's to be expected, and it falls to every believer in Jesus Christ to get ready for whatever comes our way. Well, I'm going to share much more about today's subject, but first I'm eager to remind you about the wonderful In God We Trust matching challenge that's in process right now. In fact, we're midway to the deadline on July 5th, and we're making steady progress toward the goal of $1.5 million. 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You are placing your trust in someone. 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
2: 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Again, that's P.O. 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I'm David J. Mullins, inviting you to join us next time when Dr. Jeffress concludes this message titled Christians in the Crosshairs. That's Tuesday, here on Pathway to Victory. 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
3: Dr. Robert Jeffress and Pathway to Victory, sponsored by Pathway to Victory, the Monday edition. David James here. Hi, I trust you are doing well. Phone number here in the Dave Cave. I'm actually going to move back into my studio in about 2 weeks. Can't wait for that. 818-662-3737. My number. I will also make sure I post. Because, you know, construction. We all like construction pictures. Not. Rabbi Snyder next.
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5: 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Jesus said, go into all the world and preach the gospel. Yes, God uses those who were lost to reach those who are lost. My pastor, Greg Laurie, talks about a friend who tells people there's a God in heaven who loves you. Well, I'm that guy, and I'm speaking this Sunday at Harvest Riverside at 8 and 10 a.m. and Harvest OC at 12 noon on sharing your faith. Have you ever wanted to share with others and don't? I know it's Father's Day, but take Dad out for a bacon cheeseburger after. Think about it. 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
8: Shalom, beloved. I'm Rabbi Schneider. As believers in Yeshua, we've been called to be his witnesses and share the gospel, just even as Paul was called to be an apostle. God has chosen us not because of anything we've done, but because of Jesus' work in our lives. This means that as children of the Father, we should reflect God's glory to the world around us. You've been called to be salt and light to a broken, hurting world. And it's your privilege and responsibility to share the good news of Messiah. Beloved, you are special and have been chosen by God for his plans and purposes. So embrace his calling on your life today and live boldly as a witness and a testament of the transforming power of God to a world that needs the hope that you offer in Jesus' name.
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10: Welcome to Turning Point. Spiritual growth doesn't happen automatically. In fact, many never grow at all after giving their life to Christ. Don't be one of them. Today, Dr. David Jeremiah explains how God intends for every Christian to keep growing, developing a fruitful life that reflects the character of Christ. From his series on the Holy Spirit, here's David to share his message, The Fruit of the Spirit.
11: Well, the Bible tells us that when the Holy Spirit is in control of your life, there will be some things that happen. And Galatians chapter 5 gives us the list of the fruit of the Spirit. You've heard the list. It's the love, joy, peace list. And the other characteristics that are a part of it, we're going to take it apart and put it back together in these next 2 days, hopefully to the benefit of your soul and your walk with the Lord. The series we are currently doing on the Holy Spirit comes from a preaching series and a book that I've written called The Holy Spirit You May Not Know. You know, the world changed on the day of Pentecost 2,000 years ago, and on that day, the Holy Spirit filled an upstairs room and saturated the earliest Christians with the presence and the peace of God. God's power was no longer confined to a sacred place or a select few. It was poured out on ordinary people, and that outpouring continues to this very day, which is why this is an important study for us. I don't think you can live a victorious Christian life without the Holy Spirit, and you need to know who He is, what He does, how He affects you, what's going to happen in your life, because He takes control. We'll get started in just a few moments with this first part of the fruit of the Spirit from Galatians chapter 5. We're about halfway through the month of June, and as you know, this is a key month for us at Turning Point. And if God has blessed you through Turning Point, I would like you to consider how you might be a blessing to us during this important time of year. Your gift will be matched dollar for dollar thanks to some generous friends of the ministry. And if you stand with us, you will make a big difference as we face the opportunities of the new year. And of course, when you send your gift of any size, be sure to ask for your copy of the book, The Holy Spirit You May Not Know. Here's part one of The Fruit of the Spirit. During World War II, a young teenager tried to enlist in the Navy. He was only 15, but he was very large for his years, and he told the recruiting officer in Richmond, Virginia, that he was 16. The officer looked at him and shook his head. He said, "Sorry, son, you're not old enough." 2 months later, he returned, and the recruiter didn't seem to remember him, so this time he listed his age as 17. And again, the answer was, "Sorry, you're not old enough." He waited a few weeks, came back again. This time, in reply to the recruiter's question, he said he was 18. The man looked at the teenager and he said, "Young man, we would really like to have you in our Navy. The only trouble is you're aging so fast, we'd have to put you on pension after the first year." Wouldn't it be great if every believer had that kind of a desire to mature in the faith? Wouldn't it be great if we just automatically grew spiritually like we automatically grow physically? It's sad, a little difficult to understand, how many Christians never seem to advance beyond the entry level. In their walk with the Lord, they have walked through the open door of salvation and stopped just inside and never gone any further. They're saved, they're on their way to heaven. They take that as a blessing and never try to add to it the blessings that go with the journey. You cannot faithfully study the Scripture without being challenged by the opportunities and excitement of growing to be like Christ. The Word of God paints a beautiful portrait of what a Christian person should look like, what a Christian person should act like, and even what a Christian person should feel like when they walk around in the world. And that's what we have when we talk about the fruit of the Spirit. Galatians 5:22 introduces us to this subject, and it says this: "But the fruit of the Spirit is love, joy, peace, long-suffering, kindness, goodness, faithfulness, gentleness, self-control. Against such there is no law." Don't miss the context of this powerful passage, because right before this, you have another list that isn't attractive at all. Galatians 5:19-21 says, "Now the works of the flesh are evident, which are adultery, fornication, uncleanness, licentiousness, idolatry, sorcery, hatred, contentions, jealousies, outbursts of wrath, selfish ambitions, dissensions, heresies, envies, murders, drunkenness, revelries, and the like." According to the Bible, we are either living according to one list or we're living according

It isn't concealed or secret. You walk by the tree, and there it is. In the same way, if a person is walking in the Spirit of God, there will be visible, recognizable evidences of this in his or her life. How then is this fruit displayed? Well, the fruit of the Spirit is always displayed in the context of relationships with others. You don't bear fruit simply for yourself. You bear fruit in your life so that you might have the opportunity to touch the lives of others. Through the inspiration of the Holy Spirit, Paul organized the fruit of the Spirit in a very special way. I want you to imagine with me three different branches on this tree and three pieces of fruit on each branch. On that first branch, there are three pieces of fruit that describe our personal experience with God. On the next branch, there are three pieces of fruit that describe our personal relationships with each other. And on the third branch, three pieces of fruit that describe our personal development as people. Or to put it simply, the first group is fruit toward God. The second group is fruit toward others. And the third group is fruit toward ourselves. Let's notice, first of all, our personal experience with God. The Bible says that when we are filled with the Spirit, it will not be an academic thing or an intellectual exercise. Wherever the Spirit of God moves, there is an impact on life. Paul says that when you are filled with the Spirit of God, it will directly mark your own personal experience. And whatever your life may have been known for previously, your life in the Spirit will be characterized by love, joy, and peace. He says the fruit of the Spirit is love. When you study the concept of love in the New Testament, you learn it is the primary commandment that God has given to us. Do you remember when the lawyer came to Jesus and he said, "What is the greatest commandment?" And Jesus said, "You shall love the Lord your God with all your heart and with all your soul and with all your mind." What is the greatest commandment? The greatest commandment, according to Jesus, is to love. Not only is it the priority commandment, it's the perfect gift. In 1 Corinthians, Paul teaches about spiritual gifts, but when he reaches the end of chapter 12, after listing all the gifts, he says, "But I want to show you a more excellent way." And what is that more excellent way? It's 1 Corinthians 13, which we call the love chapter. Paul explains that you can have every spiritual gift that you can imagine, but if you don't have love, you've missed it all. God gives agape love as his perfect gift. So it's the priority commandment, it's the perfect gift, but it's also the permanent virtue. Read through that chapter, 1 Corinthians 13. It's often read at weddings to describe what love is supposed to be like. When you get to the end of it, in a summary statement, the apostle says, "And now abide faith, hope, and love." And what is the rest of it? Verse 13 says, "But the greatest of these is love." Finally, and this is the thing I think shocks a lot of people, love is the proof of your faith. You want to know if somebody's a Christian? Here's how you tell. "By this, all will know that you are my disciples if you have love one for another." The Bible says that if we say we are Christians and we don't love other Christians, our salvation is in doubt. The Bible says if you want to know if someone's a Christian, find out how they deal with other Christians. It's the placard that you wear that says, "I am a Christian," when you love other Christians. Listen to it again. The Bible says, "By this will people know that you are my disciples." How will they know? Not by what you say, not by going to church, not by doing good things. No, the Bible says that the proof of your Christianity is your love for one another. You cannot be a real Christian and not have love in your heart for other Christians. Jesus said this in John 15:11, "These things I have spoken to you that my joy may remain in you and that you may have joy too." So after love, we come to the fruit of the Spirit is joy. Sherwood Wirt once wrote a whole book on the subject. I remember reading it years ago. He pointed out that in the Bible,
Joy is listed 5.

0: 542 times. Experienced in these words is gladness, delight, pleasure, merry, happy, and many others. In other words, I made an incredible discovery. I discovered that the Bible is a book of joy. And when you read the Bible, it should bring happiness and joy to your life. And we ought to be people of joy. The Bible says one of the evidences of the Spirit-filled life is joy. Just like love, so is joy. We should be happy people. I have to confess to you that when I first started to teach on this, I thought there was a difference between joy and happiness. I used to say joy is Jesus, happiness is happenings. That just isn't true, and I found that out by a deeper study. The words joy and happiness are used interchangeably in the Bible. There is no such thing as two qualities of happiness and joy. If you know Jesus and He's reigning in your life, you will have joy, and it will make you happy. And there's nothing wrong with being happy. In fact, it's a good thing. The Bible says that when we have the Holy Spirit, we have love and we have joy, and the joy is so wonderful. What kind of joy do we have as Christians? We have the joy of the Lord Jesus Christ. It's centered in Christ, it's complete and it's absolute. Did you notice that the last part of the verse I just quoted, the Bible says that our joy in Jesus Christ is full joy, absolute joy. In 1 Peter 1:8, we read these words, though you now do not see Him, yet believing you rejoice with joy inexpressible and full of glory. The Bible says the joy we have is inexpressible. That means you can't put it into words. It's joy that bubbles up from a well deeper than your own understanding or your intellect. If you tried to write about that joy, you'd have to throw down your pencil after a few sentences in frustration. You'd have to say, I just can't do it. No matter how I try to say it, it falls short. When you know Jesus Christ, He gives you a deep-centered joy in your heart. And that joy is not just about the things that are happening around you. It's about your relationship with Christ. Joy has nothing to do whether or not you are pleased with your particular life situation. Joy is that deep-seated sense of well-being that's in you and that sustains you no matter what's happening on the outside. Whatever your set of circumstances, you can sing with all of your heart, it is well with my soul. I've often said, if you can sing that, everything else is okay. Joy isn't always laughter. It isn't always noisy. It isn't always hilarity. Sometimes it's very quiet, very personal. Sometimes it may be mixed with some tears, but it is real because it is centered in Jesus. I know you know that I love some songs more than others, and my song for this year is, Jesus, You're the Center of My Joy. According to this text, Jesus is the center of our joy. Everything else might be going south, but if you know Jesus, you know that He's with you every step of the way. And then there's this verse in Nehemiah that should grab hold of our hearts when it comes to joy. I think I'm getting to understand it. Nehemiah 8:10 says, the joy of the Lord is your strength. You want to have strength to face the things of life. The Bible says the joy of the Lord is your strength. How many of you know we need strength in the days in which we live? The Bible says, cultivate the spirit of joy in your heart, and it will give you the strength for every day of your life. The fruit of the Spirit is love. The fruit of the Spirit is joy. And the third quality that has to do with our relationship with God is the fruit of the Spirit is peace. Peace is the third fruit on the first cluster of fruit. When I am filled with the Spirit of God, I will be described as a loving person. I will have joy, and I'll have a sense of peace in my life. The Greek word for peace is eirene, which means to join together, and it paints the picture of two things that once were separated but now are reconciled. Peace is knowing that the God you were once separated from, you are now joined together with through Jesus Christ. Romans says it this way, therefore, having been justified by faith, we have peace with God through our Lord Jesus Christ. So this is such a wonderful picture of the Christian who is spirit-filled. Jesus said, "Peace I leave with you. My peace I give to you. Not as the world gives do I give to you. Let not your heart be troubled, neither let it be afraid." The peace we possess is his peace. It's complete. It's absolute. David described it in terms that will resonate with all of us. "I will both lie down in peace and sleep, for you alone, O Lord, make me dwell in safety." The Bible says if you have the peace of God, you shouldn't stay awake all night, stressed out over what's going on in life. That's not just a physical thing. When you know it's right between you and God, you have peace. This week, God told me to do two things, and I didn't hear them audibly. I just felt them in my heart. I did those two things. They were kind of unusual. And do you know what happened when I did that? I had this sense of peace come over me, a sense of peace that just flooded my heart. You know why? Because what I did was a good thing, and it was God's instruction to me to do it. Sometimes you think you hear God, and you push it away, and you don't do it, and you don't get peace when you do that. God does speak to us sometimes through his word, sometimes through a message, sometimes through music. And when he does, and we hear the nudge of the Spirit in our heart to do something, if you want to have real peace, don't procrastinate. Just do it. And the Lord God will fill you with his peace. So we have joy, we have love, we have peace. Isn't that an encouraging thing? John 16:33 says, "In me you may have peace. In the world you will have tribulation. But be of good cheer, I have overcome the world." I was teaching on this not long ago, and it suddenly dawned on me that there was a very special lesson hidden in this verse, and here it is. If you read this verse, you should expect it to say, "In me you have peace, in the world you have tribulation, but be of good cheer, I have overcome tribulation." But it doesn't say that. It says, "I have overcome the world." Listen to me, you guys. When we have the peace of God, he doesn't just overcome tribulation. He overcomes the world in which the tribulation happens. He really does do that. In this little section, should strengthen our faith in God. "Be of good cheer, take heart," says the scripture, because our Lord is bigger than any circumstance in which we could ever find ourselves. In Philippians 4:7, Paul says that this peace is a peace that surpasses all understanding. In other words, it doesn't make a bit of earthly sense. It isn't logical. It doesn't add up. It doesn't square with circumstances. It's as real as this morning's sunrise. Philippians 4:7 goes on to say that this peace will guard your heart and your mind through Jesus Christ. Praise God for his peace. You may be asking, are those things, that love and joy and peace, ever interrupted? Of course they are. We're flawed human beings. But when you are filled with the Spirit, when you are walking the Spirit-filled life, these three things will, little by little, take over who you are. You'll be a person of love, you'll be a person of joy, and you'll be a person of peace. And if you're a Christian and you started to walk with the Lord, you should begin to sense those things kind of moving into your spirit and taking over in your life. That's fruit toward God. Now, the next section is a little more personal and a great deal more convicting, because our personal experience with God is followed by our personal experience and relationship with others. Love, joy, and peace are Godward, but the next three are manward. These are three characteristics that will exhibit in your life with regard to other people. Here's the first one. Are you ready for this? The fruit of the Spirit is long-suffering. That's a wonderful word. It's a word for patience, but in the Greek language, it's actually two words blended into one. Makrothumia. The word makro in the Greek language means long, and the word thumia means heat or temper. So the word long-suffering means to have a long temper. When I grew up in the Midwest, in Ohio, firecrackers were both legal and plentiful. And because of that, I am very grateful to have all the digits on both of my hands. I have lit firecrackers that almost blew up in my hands. Did you ever light a firecracker with a short fuse? You touch a match to it and bam, it goes off and almost in your face or in your hand. You know, some people have short fuses too. That's what this is about. Long-suffering means to be long-tempered, to be patient. It's not much fun to be around someone who is short-fused. You find yourself wincing when something goes wrong. When will he blow? When will she go ballistic? The slightest little spark can trigger an explosion. And I'm talking about Christian people here. The people get hurt in the explosion. And if you're walking with the Lord, you get embarrassed. One writer defines long-suffering as self-restraint that doesn't retaliate when wronged. Paul prayed for this when he spoke to the Colossians. He said, I want you to be strengthened with all might according to God's glorious power for all patience and long-suffering with joy. When you are filled with the Spirit of God, you relate to others with patience and grace instead of losing your temper when things don't go your way. You may have a little trigger that goes off inside of you, but the Spirit of God gets control of it before it releases. You start to say something, but the word dies in your throat. You write that hot letter and you throw it in the fireplace instead of in the mailbox. Or you compose that speech and you give it in the car when you're driving. I've actually done that and said it out loud, and people looking at you like, what is wrong with that man? But you never deliver it. There are times when we will find ourselves in very volatile situations. Sparks flying every which way. But the Spirit of God can give us the strength to display long-suffering in our lives. And when you are keeping your cool at the very moment when everybody else is losing theirs, believe me, the spiritual fruit of long-suffering will be very, very evident. You will stick out. If everybody else is going ballistic and you're sitting there or standing there with a smile on your face, not getting involved in the reactions, something's going on in that person that's different, and we know what that is. It's the Spirit of God. And if you've ever experienced that, you know, you may even say something like this, I don't know what happened. That wasn't me. That wasn't what I would normally do. That was something else. That was a God moment. Well, the Holy Spirit produces those moments in our lives. He helps us to do what we would not naturally do, but what we need to supernaturally do. He alone can do that. He can give us the power to be the person God wants us to be, not the person we often want to be. And the fruit of the Spirit is that in our lives. We'll have more of it tomorrow here on part two of The Fruit of the Spirit in this extended series, The Holy Spirit You May Not Know. 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
2: 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He is pre-recorded. Thank you, Dr. David. He is amazing in all the conversation, the Holy Spirit, talking the Holy Spirit. And we've got to know all the Father, Son, and Holy Spirit. And so that's, I mean, he dwells in us. Same power that rose Christ from the grave lives in us. Thank you, Lord. Thank you, Dr. David Jeremiah.
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23: And one of the goals we should have as a nation, especially for 250 more continuous years of God's amazing grace on this nation, is we must embrace the reality that there's only one truth. Mm. And it is embedded in the gospel of Jesus Christ.
9: That's a bold insight from Senator Tim Scott about the Judeo-Christian values that have guided America from the beginning as a nation. The Founding Fathers set us on a path toward true north, and as we celebrate 250 years, our prayer is we don't lose our way. Well, welcome to Focus on the Family with Jim Daly. I'm John Fuller.
24: You know, John, we can't deny the powerful role that the Christian faith has had in our founding as a nation, in our development as a nation. For those that can't see that or don't bother to study it, it's self-evident. I mean, the Founding Fathers, they had a deep dependence on deity. Most were Christians and found their faith in Christ. And it is part of why they structured the government the way they did, separations of power. It's because they knew that the heart of man was evil. And if we have power, it corrupts us. Mm-hmm. And Senator Scott has captured that great theme in his book called One Nation, Always Under God, where he's provided inspiring snapshots of men and women who lived with conviction, courage, sacrifice, helping to shape our country into what it is today. I so look forward to everybody hearing this conversation. It is good.
9: Yeah, and it includes his personal story, which is fascinating. It's very hopeful. And you had this conversation with Senator Scott for your podcast, Refocus with Jim Daly. Senator Scott represents the state of South Carolina. And let's go ahead and listen on today's episode of Focus on the Family with Jim Daly.
24: Senator Scott, it is so good to have you back at Focus on the Family, even though it's virtual, but here at Refocus as well. Thanks for being with me.
23: Well, thank you, Jim. It's good to be with you. I certainly love sitting next to you in wonderful Colorado Springs and enjoying time together. But as iron sharpens iron, we'll have to do it over a distance.
24: You know what's what people need to know? I remember the first time we met. I'm not sure you'll recall this, but it was at Reagan Airport, and we sat, I think, and had a bite to eat together, along with my colleague, Tim Gegline, who worked in the Bush administration. And I remember when you left, I just said to Tim, that is like the greatest guy. He's just a regular guy doing incredible things. And it seems like to me, the Lord, you have an anointing, is the how we would say it in the Christian community. It's like the Lord's hand has been on you since you were a child.
23: Well, I certainly am thankful for praying. You know, we look at the book of Timothy and we see his grandmother and his mother, Eunice and Lois. And for me, it was my grandmother, Louita, and my mother, Frances, who sowed seeds very early in my existence, so much so that I think God always honors the prayers of those who go before us. But as a result of that, I have been a man and at that point a boy who understood the importance of church. Now, church is not being a Christian, but it is a good foundation to start from. And so around the age of 11, I first walked down the aisle of the Baptist Church, Morris Street Baptist Church in Charleston, and gave my life to Christ. But it wasn't until I was 18, 7 years later, that I understood Lord and Savior. And I got to tell you, as a guy who has done it fairly inconsistently for a long time, the older I get, the more I appreciate the sovereign hand of God on my life. And I was writing about that this morning, Jim, in my prayer journal, that without my permission, God has done the most remarkable things that I thought impossible. God has made possible, to include getting married, becoming a senator, and living my mama's America dream. It's amazing what God will do if you give him permission to really take over your life. And I keep taking it back, Jim. I gotta tell you the truth.
24: Yeah, that's the problem with us. We keep taking it back. Hey, let me ask you a question. Just a few weeks ago, I was in Charleston. I haven't spent a lot of time there, but we have a great donor base in that community. And we had dinner at a donor's home. It was beautiful. And we had probably about, 20, 25 couples there. But here's the thing I wanted to mention, and it kind of moves into the direction I wanted to take the conversation. As we were headed back out toward the airport, we went in front of, I believe, the historic building where the slave trade began.
23: Yeah,
24: I snapped a couple of pictures of it, and I thought, what a monumental location. This is where the first slaves were sold as slaves, as I understand it. And they've preserved the building, and you can take a tour of that in Charleston. But that aims right at the core point that any institution of man is imperfect. But when you look at where America has come over these last 250 years, you are evidence, my friend, of a country that is improving. And you're part of that great improvement, that the fact that minority folks can rise and be senators and be governors and be president with President Obama. I may not agree with all of the policies, but that was a proud day. I was proud of my country when we elected the first black president. But speak to it from your unique vantage point. My goodness.
23: Well, I'll say without any question that I am, when I say I'm living my mother's American dream, in so many ways, my grandfather's as well. My story is a story of cotton to Congress. I mean, it starts back with my youngest memories of the Deep South being a segregated place where we had the KKK walking through the streets of Charleston, where my brother, when he was in high school, I was in the eighth grade, there was a race riot at my high school. And then 4 years later, I'm elected the student government president. One of the things that I find to be remarkable about the story of America is that MLK, Martin Luther King Jr., got it right, that the arc of the moral universe bends towards justice. And we are probably the poster child of justice as a nation. All across the world, people stop and wonder what makes America so unique. And how is my story, a kid born in the Deep South in the 1960s, how do I become the Congress member for the city where the Civil War started? And how do I become a United States Senator for the state that really helped during the Civil War times? The answer is simple. It's the grace of God and the evolution of the Southern heart. It is on display everywhere you are willing to look, that God's infinite wisdom is deposited in the hearts and minds of men and women. And when we respond to his call, the most remarkable things happen. We actually look back at our founding fathers, and we say that when they wrote these words, we hold these truths to be self-evident, that all men are created equal and, frankly, endowed by a creator with unalienable rights. That proposition is rare on the earth. And when we live up to our highest ideal as Christians, and as Americans, we find that our compass points towards true north, and we don't become colorblind because God did not intend that to be so. But we understand that every single human has inherent value because they come from God. And when we treat each other that way, Jim, the most remarkable thing happens. Even a guy like me, Tim Scott, gets elected to the United States Senate because people in my community decided to judge me not on the color of my skin, but on the content of my character that was framed through a Southern experience where people, very disjointed people from different communities, different walks of life, different complexions, different amount of melanin in your skin, so to speak, came together to help me, A, understand the value of prayer, B, understand that faith without works is dead, and see to apply God's way instead of my way.
24: Yeah.
23: And it humbled me after it broke me, and then God rebuilt me. And that story is available all across the country, but I, without doubt,
24: that's the redemption.
23: Having it happen in Charleston, South Carolina is one of the most powerful things.
24: Yeah.
23: And to be a part of it.
24: Yeah, it's so true. And I think the sooner we can get on that highway, the highway of true north, as you said, the better off we're going to be. Listen, I want to cover, I know we got some time limitations, some of the great stories that you captured here in your book, One Nation, Always Under God, which I love that twist, by the way. But one of those stories was Samuel Davies. And
23: yes.
24: Let's go to him. It's colonial period. Who was he and what did he do?
23: Well, Samuel Davies was a fantastic preacher who understood the profound impact that the gospel of Jesus Christ had had in his life, was having in America, and wanted to continue to see it expand. One of the reasons why I included his story in the book, One Nation, Always Under God, is I want to make sure that our reference point begins and ends with the gospel. It doesn't begin, like we just talked about, it doesn't begin or end with my experience in South Carolina or your experience today living in Colorado. It only starts and finishes with the gospel. And so when we understand that, we should be able to compare notes against what we're experiencing and what the gospel says is true. When that happens as a nation, we stay on the right course. When we, this is where I think we get in trouble. We're all going to sin and fall short. That's just a fact. That's why we have Jesus as our Savior.
24: Right.
23: But when you start calling wrong right, I think you bring about something that is akin to the judgment that we do not want to see. Mm-hmm. I think we have to be very, very careful not to say, because I did it and it felt good, it must be right. That is wrong.
24: Wow.
23: We know the definition of right because our founding fathers, through the grace of God, wrote it well because it was written based on what is right. And that's going to be my consistent message as we go through the pages of the book and the chapters as well as the people. They all had to fight and struggle, sometimes with themselves, sometimes with the world they were living in, to get it right. And that's why I think it's helpful for America today, so that we can struggle with ourselves, struggle with what's around us, so that we get it right and we bring glory and honor to the Lord and preserve this nation.
24: Yeah, which is so true. Dorothea Dix is another character
23: Yes.
24: that you highlighted. Tell us about her and her story.
23: Dorothea Dix was someone committed to those who were suffering from mental health. As she felt the burden and the responsibility to travel this country at the end of the day to look at and witness insane asylums, what they were called back in the day, mental health facilities.
24: Right.
23: And if you think back through recent history, the last 50 years, 40 years or so, we've shuttered so many hospitals for the mentally unstable that we have done a disservice. Yeah. We put those folks in jail as opposed to a more humane treatment through hospitals that were developed for them. Dorothea Dix, in her time, actually fought for the expansion and the humane treatment of those who were in facilities. She understood that because we have intrinsic value, how we treat the least of these, Matthew 25, is we will be responsible for that before our King of Kings and the Lord of Lords. And I love her story because it's a story of sacrifice, it's a story of being educated, and it's a story of taking action, something we as Americans need to always do. Take a look at the most vulnerable in our society
24: Yeah.
23: and do the best we can for those who can't do it for themselves.
24: I love that. Part of that action story of hers, she was alive during Abraham Lincoln's presidency. A fascinating insight that she helped derail a potential assassination
23: attempt. Yes.
24: Of the tell that story. That's remarkable.
23: Yeah. No. Once again, here's a woman, because you think about the time that we're talking about too.
24: Right.
23: By the way, here's a woman who is charged with a responsibility, given a gift from God, who's able to sniff out through associates a plot to kill the president, and she, through the help with a lot of other folks, were able to snuff it out and to help him avoid what would have been, I think, an assassination without any question.
24: And think about that. I mean, that could have changed, would have changed.
23: It would have changed,
24: the course
23: Yes.
24: of history.
23: Absolutely,
24: his presidency Yeah. would have been shorter, maybe not even been able to sign the Emancipation Proclamation. So, man, that's a big deal.
23: Powerful story. It once again reinforces an important point very much like Jeremiah 1 verse 5 tells us that before Jeremiah was in his mother's womb, he was already called to be a prophet. Timing is so important in life, and sometimes I don't understand the good Lord's infinite wisdom, but what I do understand is that certain people rise at the right time, and it's happened time and time again in America, specifically, globally, without question. Certain men and women rise at the right time, and Abraham Lincoln rose at the right time, and his life was preserved by Dorothea Dix and others, probably more than once, by the way. I can't imagine the number of attempts at his life, but he was able to finish the course, much like MLK, finishing the 13th Amendment, and because of that, he finished his work, and unfortunately, he went to be with the Lord thereafter. But the truth of the matter is, without his steady hand, I'm not sure what the country would look like and how our integrity would have been protected, other than President Abraham Lincoln doing what, frankly, no one else could have accomplished at that time.
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24: You know, your book obviously is filled with these great stories. I was doing something we do here at Focus, a commentary, a 90-second commentary. It's both on secular radio stations and some Christian radio stations. But just yesterday, I was voicing them, and Kenny Chapman writes these scripts. He's brilliant. And he found a couple of incredible stories. One was Keisha Thomas, if I'm remembering correctly. I think she was at a political rally in the 80s, and a guy with either Nazi tattoos or a Nazi t-shirt showed up, and men began to beat him and kick him to the ground and were, you know, terribly beating this man. She, a black woman, jumped on top of this guy and said, "Stop it. No one is beaten into kindness."
23: Wow.
24: Okay, now here's the kicker. Here's the kicker. Years later, that Nazi guy's son contacted her to say, "Thank you, you broke the bonds of hatred in our family."
23: Wow.
24: Wow.
23: Wow.
24: That would fit in your book.
23: That would be, listen, that's a whole new book. Thank you very much.
24: But isn't that a great story of how to change attitudes, which is the bigger theme of what you're talking about? How do we change, especially we Christians, how do we change attitudes? It's not by belligerence. It's not by, and oh my goodness, Senator Scott, you're in the toughest job in the world. I've been there many times. You and I have dined together.
23: Yes,
24: people are in your face all the time that don't agree with your point of view, and they are trying to make you angry. How do you deal with that?
23: Well, I got to tell you, you know, one of the things, thank God for the Word of God, and thank God for really good friends. Number one, the Word of God. Ephesians 4:15 reminds me to speak the truth in love. Those two ingredients are very important. They're both active ingredients. And when we activate them, we are going to be infinitely better off. Number two, my good friend, the former Congress member Trey Gowdy, has told me 1,000 times, it is hard to insult someone into changing their minds. And so what I take from that is it's my responsibility. I've been asked some very tough questions, especially as a pro-life Christian who happens to be in public office, on how do you allow your faith to guide you? And not how do you allow your faith to guide you? How do you let your faith guide you is the question they're asking me. I've been asked that question from some folks from Colorado, frankly. And my answer was, you should thank God Almighty. I let my faith guide me and not just my own natural instincts. Mm-hmm. And so here's the point. We are spiritual beings. You cannot force me into changing my mind, but you can woo me, or as Jesus did through the grace of God, love me into changing my mind, not by giving me false flattery or false pretense, but by sharing the truth in a piercing, convicting, not condemning way. We see that play out over and over again in the gospel, whether it's a woman caught in adultery, the Samaritan. We see these stories, high-profile stories in the gospel of Jesus Christ, where, in fact, the love is present, but so is the truth. Mm. And I oftentimes look at the, I call it the Hall of Fame in Hebrews 11, and to see Rahab in the Hall of Fame just reminds me that the way he judges, it's not exactly how we judge here on the planet. And right. So leave room for him to do what he does best and then follow his lead.
24: You know, I've often asked myself, like, being in that moment when we die, and by the way, everybody's going to experience this. You're going to die and you're going to be present in front of the Father. And I'm thinking to myself, does he say to me, or do I say to him, I loved as best as I can, or I tried to hold people accountable as best as I can. And I can never rectify that. I think the Lord's going to be very pleased that I exhibited love for other people, especially people that hated me because of him. Mm. Right as we wrap up here, kind of the two last points I'd love for you to comment on. One is the awakenings that God uses. You know, sometimes we as Christians, we fret. We watch the news, Senator, and we see the conflict. Yes. Now, in that context, you've got to roil and fight, and you've got to persuade and all that. Is there hope that God will, again, show an awakening for this country so more people, not just in a political context, but in a spiritual context, have an awakening? How do we get there?
23: I think we are on the verge of seeing a great explosion and hopefully a revival that sweeps the country, not just in Washington, but listen, we're seeing it, frankly, on college campuses, which I think is very difficult to understand and appreciate. Young people are so often the folks that we point to and say, boy, can't wait for them to grow up and they'll know better and they'll do better. Well, the truth of the matter is, on many college campuses, I'm thinking about Ohio State and their football team. They were literally having revival on the campus led by some of the most powerful forces on a college campus, which are football players. Yeah. And so when you see that happening, you know that there's a great awakening happening around the country. We've also seen the fact that God is working here in D.C. I attend a Bible study where we have Republicans and Democrats actually opening the Word of God and studying the Word. Now, there's only about eight of us that come to that Bible study, but I understand there are dozens of Bible studies across D.C. where not just legislators, but their staff are actually involved and engaged in knowing Jesus better and then putting him to work. The good news is I'm never going to bring Jesus down to the political level, but I'm always going to try to bring myself and my colleagues to his level. Yeah. And that is my responsibility as a Christian in public service, is to show people the light. Don't compromise by saying maybe they're right when they're inconsistent with the gospel of Jesus Christ, but I should be open to them telling me that there might be something that I'm doing that is inconsistent with the gospel of Jesus Christ. And then if we know it enough, we can open it and see what it really says. Yeah. That kind of opportunity is available and expanding here in Washington. And I pray that his kingdom would come and that his will would be done here in D.C., across this country, and around the world.
24: Senator Scott, I mean, I couldn't put it any better, and I'm so grateful for our time together. Thank you for what you represent. I mean, really, beyond our friendship, but and who you are, it inspires me to know people are there in D.C. that are doing the Lord's work, and I mean that sincerely. So God bless you. God bless your family, and man, just keep on moving, and if we can ever be of help, let me know. Thank you.
23: Well, thank you very much, Jim. Let me just say in closing, if you haven't gotten your copy of One Nation Always Under God, get your copy. You'll love America even a little bit more. And number two, I've been watching Focus on the Family listening to Focus on Family on the radio for more than 30 years. I got to tell you, I am so thankful that when that transition happened several years ago, that you were chosen by the Lord and by James to take over the helm there. You've done a beautiful job.
24: Well,
23: and may the Lord our God continue to bless you in ways that go beyond your imagination, according to Ephesians 3:20.
24: Well, that means a lot to me. Thank you so much. God bless you. God bless the Senate as you endeavor to lead. Take care.
23: Thanks, sir.
9: Well, Senator Tim Scott has been our guest today on Focus on the Family with Jim Daly, and what an encouraging conversation. Jim, that was really good, and we're providing a link to the entire discussion online for your podcast, Refocus with Jim Daly.
24: John, I love Senator Scott's emphasis on the Christian faith, and I also appreciate him sharing about the importance of telling the truth in love. You know, it feels like the compass of life is spinning now. Where is true north? You know, when you talk to people that don't believe in God, don't have a faith in Christ, you know, they're just looking at cultural things to set that compass. And Jesus himself said, I am the way, the truth, and the life. He declared it. And so the very least, I'd encourage you, no matter where you're at in your faith journey, if you don't have faith in Christ, study it. You know, Lee Strobel wrote a book called Case for Christ. Mm-hmm. And he's done the homework. He was trying to disprove Christ to his wife, who had become a Christian. And man, if you want the evidence, this is the journalist, the atheist journalist, that got it done. And he went and did all that. You can read that book, Case for Christ, and better understand the evidence for Jesus's life. And God has worked through imperfect people and imperfect institutions for 250 years now in America, including the church. It is not perfect. There are errors made, and there is poor judgment and lapses and sin, because we're sinners saved by grace. But as we celebrate 250 years in America, man, the Lord can still bring and will bring renewal in our time if we can turn toward him.
9: Mm-hmm. Yeah, let me encourage you to get a copy of Senator Scott's compelling book, One Nation, Always Under God. It's filled with inspiring stories of men and women whose Christian faith helped shape our nation. And these stories are going to inspire your family to have confidence in Christ and offer opportunities for conversations with your children and your grandchildren.
24: You know, John, let me also emphasize here, one of the things I think that weakens us, obviously, as believers, is not being in the Word, not reading the Word, to where the Holy Spirit can bring those things to mind when we need them. John 8:31 and 32 says, if we abide in God's Word, there you go, we will know the truth, and the truth will set us free. And I see that in marriages through our Hope Restored efforts, trying to get these marriages back together, parenting crises that people call. We want you to call because we want to help you. But so often it's because we're not rooted in the Word and know how to live this life in a way that's full of God's wisdom.
9: Yeah, yeah. 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
5: What does it mean to have endurance? Endurance is literally crashing through quitting points. It's breaking down barriers. It's the God-given ability to just hang in there. Endurance. Endurance is who God is. Have you ever thought about, just for a second, the endurance of God? The patience of God, the perseverance of God, the commitment of God? God has gone on record. He's played his hand. And he's told us that he wants us to be people of endurance. So he couldn't stand the thought of men and women who matter to him not living in endurance. So God works and moves covertly and overtly to do an inside job to turn you and me into people of endurance, to work from the inside out. Endurance. When I think about endurance, I'm not talking about just the kind of endurance that we can muster up to run a marathon or a triathlon, the CrossFit games, or, you know, the popular phrase is, I'm just going to grind it out. I'm not talking about that. And that's good. That's a part of endurance. To learn how to improve your endurance quotient in that manner, you can go to an Anthony Robbins seminar or listen to Oprah or read some works from some glassy-eyed guru. I mean, in essence, that's just kind of pablum. What I'm talking about is the power of God. I'm talking about true biblical endurance, because that's truly endurance on a whole nother level. That's what we're going to talk about today. And I'm going to present to you a character in the Bible. You've read about him already. And he's like the poster child of endurance. In fact, if you Google endurance, his picture will probably come up. I'm talking about Noah. I bet everybody's heard about Noah. Most people, when they think about Noah, you say, oh, okay, yeah, Noah. Noah and the flood. Well, it's not just a flood. There are two floods. The first flood is the context that Noah dealt with, the flood of evil. We're discovering that truly God's word is the open door to life. It's the open door that shows us how to act. It shows us how to treat our spouse. It shows us parenting principles. It shows us how to deal with our emotions. It talks about not only this life, but the forever that all of us are facing. Noah was a guy who really exemplified endurance. Noah was 500 years old. Drop the mic. He didn't go through a mid-millennium crisis, buy a Ferrari, or get a facelift, or pick

just will tell us we're made to live a lot longer. So yeah, he was 500 years old. Can you imagine the spectacular sinning going on when people lived hundreds and hundreds of years? You think we're wheels off now. Put 300 or 400 years on us. Whoa! And Noah was not a perfect guy. He was the first guy to get blackout drunk. Did you know that? Yeah, he was. He wasn't perfect. That's what I love about Scripture. The fact that it shows the good, the bad, and the struggles, the ugly that we all have. There was some spectacular sinning going on. The culture was crazy. It was so bad, God wanted to wipe out the culture. That's how bad it was during Noah's time. And that's pretty bad. The Bible says that God was sorry he made man. And this word means that it broke his heart that men had not walked through the door and were following him. That's the tenor and tone. And it also says that men were so perverted, they were thinking up ways to sin. We see this grid in Scripture, and we'll see it throughout the Old and New Testament. You got sin. What is sin? The word is hamartia in the original language. It means missing the mark. Then you have sorrow, sin, sorrow, suffering. So I have my choices. I can choose my choices, but I don't choose the consequences. For example, you sleep in the wrong bed, you're going to feel sorrow, and then you're going to suffer. You lie in the business world, and your lies, you know, finally come to the light. Sin, sorrow, suffering. You have those outbursts of anger. You name call, sin, sorrow, and suffering. You're online and you visit those porn websites or porn apps. Sin, sorrow, and suffering. It happens every single time. Sin, sorrow, suffering. And we can all go, yeah, yeah, I've been there. So God wants to play wipeout because everything was so bad. Kind of reminds me of our culture, doesn't it? But here comes Noah, 500 years old, and God, although he wants to wipe everybody out, sees Noah and his family. So let's take our Bibles and turn to Genesis chapter 6, verses 7 through verse 8. And I want to give you just some qualities, some godly qualities of endurance. I want to teach you from the life of Noah how to kill the quit. The first thing I want you to notice, and you'll see it in this text, is the soul of Noah. Noah made a soulish decision. There was a hole in his soul, and his soul became whole as he got to know the Lord. The Bible says this, the Lord said, I will blot out man whom I've created from the face of the land, from man to animals, to creeping things, and to birds of the sky. For I'm sorry that I've made them. At this point, highlight your Bible. The Bible could have easily ended. God could have said, I quit. I'm done. I'm tired of it. Game's over. I'm out. But that's not God. I said, God is a God of endurance and a God of patience. To understand the doctrine of salvation, you have to understand three prepositions: by, through, and for. Let me direct your attention to Ephesians 2, 8 through 10. For by grace, you've been saved through faith. Through faith. It's a faith thing. Through faith. And that not of yourselves, it's the gift of God. Not as a result of works, so that no one may boast. For we are God's workmanship, created in Christ Jesus for, there's the third preposition, good works, which God prepared beforehand so that we would walk in them. Noah was saved by grace. He was saved by grace through faith.
Read the book of Hebrews, specifically Hebrews chapter 11. It'll tell you that.

0: faith, by faith, by faith, by faith, by faith. So the first thing to really ramp up your endurance, and it's a God thing. It's a soulish decision. Have you made that grace reception? Jesus said, I am the door. Have you walked through the door?
1: 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Before we continue, let's be honest. 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
0: When we accept Jesus into our lives, we accept him as our Savior and Lord. We're saved. And that really plays out when we clock out of here, when our ticket is punched, we're saved. We go to heaven. We, though, if we're truly saved, we, though, make Jesus Lord of our lives. Did you hear me? Lord of our lives. In other words, if he's not Lord of all, he's not Lord at all. That's why most people who think they're Christians, quite frankly, aren't. Savior and Lord. We're not saved by works. We're saved, remember, for good works. So God simply works out what he has worked in. We're saved by grace through faith. It's a soulish decision. Sometimes it'll be like a major sea change. Other times it's like, wow, I prayed that prayer. Remember, though, it's a decision followed by a process. Notice the second thing, his status. Noah's status. The Bible calls him a righteous man. You know, when we become followers of Christ, the righteousness of Jesus is imputed into our lives. So when God looks at us, he sees Jesus. Noah lived a blameless life, and I love this, in his time. This guy did the stuff for 500 years, man. In his time. You want to talk about grinding it out? You want to talk about killing the quit? You want to talk about commitment? He had it going on. And notice, too, not only the status, but also look at the steps he was taking. He was walking in sync with the Savior. The Bible says in Genesis chapter 6, verse 9, he walked with God faithfully. What a great word about Noah's life. He walked with God. It needs to be said because we live in the land of churches here in Dallas-Fort Worth. There is the rationalist, the person who says, God can only speak through Scripture. Now, obviously, Scripture is the main way that God speaks to us. I mean, guys, I wish God would speak to me. Read the Bible. All right. So the rationalist says God only speaks through the Bible. The mystic says, way over here, and we have some mystic people, mystic pastors here. You'll see them online. They just have these running conversations with God like, you know, you're talking to your golfing buddy. Really? God told you that? Yeah, I was shaving and I was talking to God. Whenever I hear that, whenever someone comes up to me, I've been doing this now for a long, long time, and they say, God told me, I think I'm talking to someone who is cuckoo for Cocoa Puffs. Normally I see the whites of their eyes, and they want to talk about prophecy. I've never heard the audible voice of God. I've asked some of the most brilliant theologians and pastors, hey, have you ever heard the audible voice of God? No. Yet, we have some leaders here. Oh, God spoke to me. I mean, how do you argue with that? Yeah, God told me. Really? Huh. That's interesting. That can excuse a lot of wacky behavior, can't it? Playing that God card. It happens all the time. So there's a happy medium between here. Has God ever spoken to me audibly? Let me say it again. No. Have I felt God impressing upon me things? Yes. When we started Fellowship Church, God impressed upon me during the time of prayer, even though I did not want to come to Dallas. I love Dallas, but I said, there are too many churches here. Too many televangelists here. Too many faux Christians here. I don't want to go to Dallas. I wanted to go somewhere else. But God impressed upon me, Ed, I want you here. And here's what I felt and believe God communicated to me. Stay with me. I'm going to do great things through Fellowship Church. So yes, God impressed upon me that whole scenario. Years later, I hate to tell you this, but I had quit praying for someone in my life who was not a believer. I'm like, this guy's not going to make the decision. I'm done. I quit. I'm not going to pray for him anymore. I said that to myself. I'm just like, you know, no, it's just impossible. I haven't seen him now. He hadn't even been back to church in, I don't know, since Vietnam, you know. One day in a time of prayer, God impressed upon my life to say, Ed, start praying for him again. God killed the quit in my life to pray for him. And what happened over the ensuing years, I watched this person, I had a courtside seat of this guy walking through the door and receiving Christ into his life. We got to walk in step with God. I felt impressions from God when people have talked to me during situations, some significant, some insignificant, yet it always lines up with Scripture. It always lines up with your personal board of directors. It always lines up in prayer. But to sit there and say, God told me, well, I talked to God this morning. He didn't tell me that. That's what I sometimes say to these crazy people who say that. So are you in step with God? Also, too, so we see the soul, the status, the step. And then notice also, too, to ramp up this endurance quotient from the life of Noah. Look at the statement he made in his life. His statement was a statement of obedience. Genesis chapter 6, verse 12. Now this is crazy. God said to Noah, and again, he didn't have scripture. Okay, so the boy did not have anywhere near the stuff we have to go on. Make for yourself an ark. He'd never seen a boat before. Build it, God said. And I love this in Genesis chapter 6, verse 22. Noah did everything just as God commanded him. The guy was 500 years old. And he started building this boat about the length of a couple of football fields. What a visual God had put in the midst of a perverted generation. Noah and his family were the only righteous ones. And God showing his endurance. But one day, see, his endurance runs out. He built this boat. Whoa! I mean, he was like, what? Noah was like 500 clicks, military term, away from the ocean. He'd never seen rain before. I mean, there was a mist that sort of enveloped the earth. It kept a lot of the harmful stuff that we have today from people. That's another reason why they lived to be so long. And again, some more scientific data and archaeological data and historical data, about 80% of all ancient civilizations tell of a flood story, a boat, and a family being rescued. So, do I believe this? Yes. So, the first flood, the flood of evil. The second flood is the flood that God is going to send. Exhibit A, God saying, here is the symbol. My man Noah is building a boat. Giving people opportunity to get right. Giving people opportunity to repent. Giving people opportunity to make that soulish decision. Now, let's segue into some practical stuff. I mean, this has been practical, but how right now, Ed? I mean, great. I understand some of the assets and some of the payoffs of endurance, but what can I do now? Well, take your Bibles and turn to the book of Hebrews, Hebrews chapter 12. The first thing I would tell you to do from Hebrews chapter 12, get your head in the clouds. The Bible says we have a great cloud of witnesses. You'll see it on view of verse, who are cheering us on. The matriarchs and patriarchs. Is that awesome? You have a standing ovation, so do I, that never sits down. Those days when I want to quit, and believe me, I've wanted to quit Fellowship Church about 30 times at least. No doubt about it. It's okay to say you want to quit if you're not going to quit. It's all right. It's all right. It's all good, right? Last thing, and then we're out of here. Step aboard the ark. Jesus said, John 10:9, I am the door. Jesus said in John 14:6, I'm the way, the truth, and the life. The ark. What's this message about? Endurance? Yeah, sort of. It's about something else. Jesus. What? Yeah, Jesus. First flood, evil. Second flood, water. God gave him 120 years. No one repented. Only Noah and his family were spared in the ark. It's about Jesus. The ark was made of gopher wood or cypress, the way we would connect with it. Wood is a symbol of mankind. The wood was cut down. Noah cut it down to make the ark. A piece of wood was cut down and made into a cross, wasn't it? Jesus died on the cross for our sins. He is our flotation device. The ark was covered with pitch. The word pitch is used 70 times in the Old Testament. It's the word kafar. It means atonement. Jesus died on the cross for our sins, and we have to die to self as we enter the ark. It only had one window, and the window was way up high. You could only look up. Fixing our eyes on Jesus. God opened the door. Noah and his family walked in the ark. One door. Which side of the door are you on? Right now, the door is open. God's inviting you to have a soulish conversation with him. But how long? I mean, how long are you going to test the patience and the endurance of God? It's up to you.
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14: Sometimes people will say, I left my faith because this person that claimed to be a Christian was a hypocrite.
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14: 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He's kept all of his promises to me. 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And that's what we all should do.

0: ship's captain approaching a foggy seaport will navigate based on the light from the lighthouse, not from the light of other boats. Boats drift. Lighthouses stand secure. Do we navigate the life of faith based on the conduct of other believers or based on the one we believe in? What's the hymn say? On Christ the solid rock I stand. All other ground is sinking sand. 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
1: Why don't you grab your Bible and turn to 2 John. If you don't know where it is, it's right after 1 John and right before 3 John. And the title of my message is, P.S. I Love You. Before we dive in, let me just quickly review some of the things we learned in 1 John. 1 John was written to give assurance to believers who were having doubts about their faith. Have you ever doubted if you're really a Christian? Have you ever doubted your salvation? Have you ever wondered, do I know for sure I'm going to go to heaven? Because you think, how could a person who says they're a Christian have just said the thing I just said? How could a person who claims to be a Christian have done the thing I just did? Am I really a Christian? Well, 1 John was written so you could know that you have assurance of salvation. He says in 1 John 5:13, I've written this to you who believe in the name of the Son of God so you may know that you have eternal life. He didn't say so you may feel like you have eternal life. Your salvation is not based on your feelings. It's based on what Christ did for you at the cross. It's not based on what you do. It's based on what he did. And the Bible promises that God, who began a good work in you, will complete it under the day of Jesus Christ. You see, salvation is God's work from beginning to end. He's the author and he's the finisher of your faith. Isn't it great that God finishes what he begins? Can you imagine him saying, I'm going to save that person right there. I'm going to transform them. I'm going to do an amazing, I'm done with them. I'm moving on. Just, wait, what? You know, he completes what he starts. So your salvation is complete. Now, 2 John, starting in verse 1, he writes, the elder to the elect lady and her children, whom I love in truth. And not only I, but also all those who have known the truth because of the truth which abides in us and will be with us forever. Grace, mercy, and peace be with you all from God the Father and from the Lord Jesus Christ, the Son of the Father, in truth and love. God wants us to walk in truth and love. You really can't have one without the other. So if I see something in a fellow Christian's life that is harmful to them or dragging them down, the Bible tells me I should speak the truth in love. So it comes down to this. Truth anchors us, but love moves us. Truth gives us the message. Love gives us the method. We need to speak the truth in love. Now we shift gears to 3 John. Coming to Christ is life-changing. Continuing with Christ is life-sustaining. Look at 3 John 1. John says, I rejoice greatly, brothers, as you testified of your faith that's in you, as you walk in the truth. And I love this. I have no greater joy than to know my children walk in truth. That's so true. No greater joy. You know, people have asked me, have you ever thought about just being a full-time evangelist and not being a pastor? Look, I love to preach the gospel, and it's a privilege to go to a stadium and proclaim the gospel and to see a lot of people come forward. That's very exciting. But the greatest joy I find in my life is not doing that. The greatest joy I find in my life is standing behind this pulpit and preaching to you as your pastor. It's true. You say, Greg, you're just pandering to us. True. No, actually I'm not. I'm telling you the truth. This is where I find my greatest joy. It's great to see people come to Christ, yes. But it's even greater to see people grow in Christ. and to see lives transformed, and then to see generations of people, where I think of families here that their grandparents served, and maybe they've gone on to be with the Lord, and the parents and the children and then their children, and I see it just being passed on. That brings me the greatest joy. And seeing my own son Jonathan in ministry today, that brings me great joy. It really does. Whatever my legacy is, the greatest thing I hope to leave behind is just people who have come to Christ and have grown in Christ. C.H. Spurgeon put it this way, and he said this to me personally. He didn't. A lot of you don't even know who C.H. Spurgeon is, but he was a British preacher for many years ago. He said this, and I quote, "A good character is the best tombstone. Those who love you and were helped by you will remember you. So carve your name on hearts, not on marble," end quote. Well said.
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1: Well, we're studying the wisdom of 3 John today in Pastor Greg's message called P.S. I Love You. 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
2: Next point, there are real and fake believers in the church. There's real ones and there's fake ones. 3 John 1:9. I wrote to the church about this, but Diotrephes, who loves to be the leader, refuses to have anything to do with us. Can you imagine? Who is this Diotrephes dude? He wants nothing to do with the apostle John, who personally walked with Jesus. He loves to be the leader, says John. When I come, I'll report some of the things he's doing and the evil accusations he's making against us. This guy's making evil accusations against the apostles. And not only does he refuse to welcome the traveling teachers, he tells others not to help them. And when they do help, he puts them out of the church. Dear friend, don't let this bad example influence you. Follow only what is good. Remember those that do good. Prove that they are God's children. And those who do evil, prove they do not know God. One of the greatest criticisms of the church is hypocrisy, right? Too many hypocrites in the church. And I've often said, if you find a hypocrite-free church, don't join it, because you'll ruin it. Every church has hypocrites, and let's be honest, every one of us has moments of hypocrisy. No exceptions. But we have to consider something else. Jesus told a parable about the wheat and the tares. And the tare is very similar to the wheat. And the story he told is a farmer went out to sow wheat. And then he had an enemy that sowed tares next to the wheat. Initially, both the wheat and the tare look the same. But as time passes, it's revealed that one is bearing fruit and the other is not. So the point he is making is in our churches, there will be true and false believers. There'll be people that genuinely know the Lord and people that don't. So sometimes people will say, I left my faith because of hypocrisy. That leader was a hypocrite, or this person that claimed to be a Christian was a hypocrite. Were they? Or were they actually never a believer to even begin with? What if they were a satanic plan? What if it was all a strategy from the devil to put these fake people in who sat next to us in our pews and sang the same songs with us and gave in the same offering and even amened at the right times in the sermons, but never were real believers to begin with? And then we actually walked away from our faith because of that tear among the wheat. Then I would say that was a very clever strategy on the devil's part. I think people sometimes walk away from the faith, not because they saw so-called hypocrisy, but because they didn't want the faith to start with, and that became their convenient excuse. I'm not justifying hypocrisy, but I'm saying there's fakes out there. So let's get them and throw them out. Like Diotrephes. But he was throwing out the wrong people. That's a problem with him. But Jesus said, no, that's not for you to sort out. That'll be sorted out in the judgment. So I don't need to worry about who the tare is. Are you a tare? Look to the person next to you. Are you a tare? Are you a fake? No, the question you should say is, am I a fake? I don't want to be the fake. Remember when Jesus said, one of you is going to betray me? What did the disciples say? Is it me, Lord? I love that. Is it me? You would have thought they all would have pointed in unison at Judas Iscariot. It's him, isn't it? We always knew it was him. We all wore white robes and he wore a black leather one with his wallet on a chain. No, they didn't know it was Judas. Is it me? So instead of pointing fingers and saying, is it him or is it her? Make sure it's not you. Remember the story when Jesus was talking to Peter and John and said that John was going to live longer than Peter. And Peter didn't really like that idea. And he said, well, what about this man? Jesus said, what is it to you? Follow me. The point of it is simply this. You just take care of yourself. And just make sure that you are walking with me. Listen, Jesus Christ is who I signed up to follow over 50 years ago. Jesus Christ has never failed me. Jesus Christ has never been inconsistent or hypocritical or abandoned me. He's kept all of his promises to me. So regardless of what all y'all do, I'm staying with Jesus and following him to the end. And that's what we all should do. As the old song says, though none go with me, still I will follow. I want others to follow him, but my focus should be on my own relationship with God. My last point, one of the weirdest points I've ever made. Try to write this down, I dare you. Be a Demetrius, not a Diotrephes. Be a Demetrius, not a Diotrephes. Let me explain. Remember I mentioned Diotrephes in verse 9? He says, I wrote to the church about this, but Diotrephes, who loves to be the leader, refuses to have anything to do with us. So here's the thing. It'd be really cool to have your name written in an epistle to be read for all church history, unless your name was Diotrephes, and it's not such a good thing. But if your name is Demetrius, it's a great thing. So John writes about Diotrephes, then he talks about this other guy, Demetrius. 3 John 1:12. Everyone speaks highly of Demetrius, as does the truth itself. We ourselves say the same thing for him, and you know we speak the truth. What a great reputation Demetrius has. So who are you? Are you a Demetrius or a Diotrephes? Demetrius had a good testimony. Diotrephes had a poor one. Demetrius was respected by everyone. John says, everyone speaks highly of him. Diotrephes was rebuked by John the Apostle for being divisive and proud. Demetrius was welcoming and faithful. Diotrephes kicked people out of the church and drove them away. Demetrius was a bridge builder. Diotrephes was a bridge burner. Are you a Demetrius or are you a Diotrephes? So let's wrap this up and conclude. What have we learned? Number one, walk in truth and love. Number two, support God's people and God's work. Number three, be a bridge builder, not a bridge burner. Number four, leave a godly legacy. Fifth and lastly, don't be a Diotrephes, be a Demetrius. The ultimate example of truth and love was Jesus. He was the very truth. He said, I am the way, the truth, and the life. And it all came together at the cross when he died there in our place. And I close with this question. Do you know that you will go to heaven when you die? If you don't, you need to know this. You say, well, how can I know? By accepting that Christ paid the price for you, shedding his blood, and it is completed, purchased, and finished. From the cross of Calvary, Jesus cried one word, and that word was, it is finished. That's how it's translated, but it's from the root word tetelestai. He said tetelestai, or it is finished, or it is accomplished, or it is completed. He did it all for you. And you need to say, Lord, thank you for that, and I believe in you. But there's somebody I'm talking to here that doesn't have this assurance, but you can have it. Listen, Jesus is coming back again. And I ask you, if he came back today, would you be ready to meet him? What if death knocked on your door today? Would you know you would go to heaven? If not, respond to this opportunity that I'm going to give to you as we pray. Let's all pray. Father, I pray for any person here or any person watching or listening, wherever they are, if they don't know that they're saved, if they don't know with certainty they'll go to heaven, if they don't know with confidence that they're ready for your return, help them to come to you now, we pray. Amen.

0: 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And if you'd like to make a change today in your relationship with the Lord, Pastor Greg will help you in just a moment before we wrap up today here on A New Beginning. 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I Love You. 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Well, Pastor Greg, we're so happy to make available your revealing book called Jesus Revolution. And we can even include a copy of the film of the same name. Let me read you a comment we received. This listener wrote, "My husband and I took my 86-year-old father to see the movie. Before it started, I handed him some tissue. He asked, why? I told him he would probably get emotional during the movie because that was the era of his salvation. Well, Dad chuckled at me, you know, as 86-year-old fathers are likely to do. But when the movie was over, he had used up all the tissue. Thank you very much. I thought, what a great example of how that movie has touched many, many people. It touched me. I used up some tissue. It was a very moving film, and so is the book called Jesus Revolution.
1: Yes. Well, I'm thankful the movie got through to him. You know, it's interesting how people of all ages love it. Older folks remember it. But then younger people connect to it as though it's current. And when we were making the film, even though this is a period piece set in the 70s, I said to the director, John Irwin, we need to do this in a way where it feels current and contemporary. And as I've spoken to so many young people who've been moved by it, I can see that we hit the mark. So 86-year-old man, young people, across the generational lines, it touched people, and we're thankful for that. It's a story of the last great spiritual awakening in America called the Jesus Movement or the Jesus Revolution. And it's a book called Jesus Revolution, written with Ellen Vaughn, a prolific, outstanding writer that goes into the backdrop of the time, the culture, things that were happening historically, as well as the incredible move of God and how it actually came about. You know, it's been said the fame of revival spreads the flame of revival. So our hope was if we told a revival story through the book and then through the film, our prayer was that it would inspire another spiritual awakening. And we have seen revival-like things come as a result of people seeing this film. So we're praying that God will continue to use it. So if you haven't read the book, I want to send you a copy for your gift of any size. 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
0: 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Or go online to harvest.org. Well, Pastor Greg, you've mentioned before how someone can become a Christian with just a simple prayer.
1: True.
0: Maybe somebody would like to do that right now. Could you help them with that?
1: Sure. I'd love to. A simple prayer is right. In fact, I would like to just pray a prayer, and I would ask you to pray it after me right now. Pray these words, Lord Jesus, I know that I am a sinner, but I also know that you are the Savior because you died on the cross for my sin and you rose again from the dead. Jesus, come into my life and forgive me of every sin I've ever committed. I choose to follow you from this moment forward. Thank you for hearing this prayer. Thank you for answering this prayer, Lord. And I pray all of this in Jesus' name. Amen. If you just prayed that prayer and meant it, I want you to know on the authority of Scripture, God Almighty has heard your prayer and he will answer this prayer. You are now a newly minted child of God. So congratulations, you've made the right decision and welcome to the family of God. I want to send you a special gift because of that prayer you've just prayed. It's called the New Believer's Growth Packet. And in it is a copy of the New Testament in a very understandable translation called the New Living Translation. It also is filled with hundreds of notes that I wrote that will encourage you in this commitment you've made to follow Christ. And there's some other outstanding materials in this little packet I'll send you as well. So order your copy today and let me be the first to say to you, congratulations. And welcome to the family of God.
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0: It's easy to acknowledge and rely on the Lord when things are going well in our lives, but what about when life isn't going your way? Hello and welcome to Discovering the Jewish Jesus. I'm your host, Dustin Roberts, and today Rabbi Schneider, he begins a series called Hannah's Song, and we'll discover who Hannah is and why her cry to God reveals his character and authority over our lives. So let's get started. Here's Rabbi Schneider with a message that he's titled, The Truth About Hard Times.
1: Father, we just invite you to impregnate your word with the Ruach HaKodesh, that it would pierce our hearts like a two-edged sword, bringing transformation as you conform us, we ask, Father, into the image of your Son, Messiah Yeshua, Christ Jesus. Beloved, we're going today into the book of 1 Samuel. Some of you know the story of the life of Hannah. Hannah was a Jew. She was an Israelite. She was unable to conceive. She went to the temple one day. She was crying bitterly to the Lord. As she was crying bitterly to the Lord, she was praying from her heart. Her lips were moving, but no sound was actually coming out of her mouth because she was praying from her heart and her lips were just moving. Well, the priest at the time, Eli, saw her and he thought she was drunk, and he confronted her and he challenged her. What are you doing here at the temple? Drunk, intoxicated. And she said, I'm not drunk. She was so respectful. She said, I'm crying from my heart because the Lord, she said, has closed my womb and I've been unable to conceive. Well, Eli, the priest, was very touched and moved by her humility and her petition, and he blessed her. And lo and behold, beloved, it wasn't long after that she had a baby. And as we pick up in the book of 1 Samuel chapter 2, Hannah now has brought her child that she supernaturally conceived and named Samuel, who became the great prophet Samuel. And she was praising the Lord in what we call the Song of Hannah back in the temple. So that sets the stage for today. What I'd like to do is to actually go right to her song, beginning in chapter 2, verse number 1, and we're going to dig in to plumb the depths of the revelation in her song. The grass withers and the flowers fade, Baruch Hashem, but the word of the Lord, bless his name, abides forever. Hear the word of God. Then Hannah prayed and said, my heart exalts in the Lord. My horn is exalted in Yahweh. That's the Hebrew word with the Hebrew letters Yud-Heh-Vav-Heh, which is translated in our English versions, capital L, capital O, capital R, capital D. As many of you know, I've taught it many times. Whenever you see in your English translation the name the Lord in all caps, it's actually the way God's Hebrew name, a personal revelation, covenant name that he revealed to Moses. Most scholars believe it's pronounced a reverent breathy Yahweh, is translated in our Hebrew Bible simply as Lord, capital L, capital O, capital R, capital D. So she's actually praising the Father by his personal covenant name, which was first revealed to Moshe, to Moses, and then was actually used by the writers of the Hebrew Bible 7,000 times. So I know that today many people are very uncomfortable addressing God by his personal covenant name. And I totally understand that, because we can begin to take his name irreverently and begin to say it as if it's common. And by doing so, we profane his name. But we should also balance that with the understanding that the writers of the Hebrew Bible actually called upon the Lord by his covenant name, Yahweh, approximately 7,000 times. And that's recorded for us in the scriptures. So she calls upon the name of the Lord by his covenant name. And she says, my mouth speaks boldly against my enemies because I rejoice in your salvation. Now, one of the things, as we take a step back a little bit, beloved ones, to understand the heart of Hannah is to conceive of the revelation that when she was not able to conceive, she took that as part of God's plan for her life. So if we go back to the first chapter, we read there in verse number 6, because the Lord had closed her womb. You see, Hannah's husband actually had two wives. And her husband loved Hannah

Nebuchadnezzar. Then Nebuchadnezzar understood after the Lord caused him to go mad, because Nebuchadnezzar wouldn't humble himself. And then later, after Nebuchadnezzar had learned his lesson, because the Lord caused him to be driven into a spirit of madness for a number of years, when the Lord restored him out of that, Nebuchadnezzar declared, "There is God and there's no other. He's Lord in heaven and he's Lord on earth, and he does what he will with the host of heaven and the inhabitants of the earth, and no one can stop him." My point, beloved one, is that the people of Israel, that we see their lives being illustrated in the Hebrew Bible, we see how they thought, they understood that both good and bad came from the Lord. Now, without an understanding of the sovereignty of God, we have this dichotomy of understanding God's lordship. We think that the good things come from God and the bad things come from the devil, and the two never meet. But when we look at the life of Job, we see that Satan had to come before the Lord to get permission to torment Job. And so Job correctly understood that everything that was going on in his life ultimately could be traced back to God. Now, I know this is hard to digest, and let me humbly say, I don't have all the answers for this. I know there are many, many hard questions that people could pose that I don't have answers for. But let's not let, beloved ones, what we don't understand to keep us from clinging to what we do understand. The simple and profound point that I'm making, beloved one, to you, is that God is sovereign. And the Hebrew people, as illustrated in the Old Testament, the Hebrew Bible or the Tanakh, they perceive the world in terms of there being only one God that was reigning over the universe. And when something bad happened, they didn't simply attribute it to the devil as if God's hand had no purpose in it. They always tried to interpret whatever was happening back to God. And so we see in the Hebrew Bible that many bad things did happen as a result of God's sovereignty. For example, what about the flood? When God drowned the entire world, save Noah and his family, because the earth was exceedingly wicked and his purpose was to cleanse it and start over. Who was responsible for the flood? Well, God was responsible for the flood. But yet in today's church theology, in many circles, there's no room in that theology for God to be responsible for anything bad. But if we're honest with ourselves and we look at the Hebrew Bible, who Paul said was written not just for Israel, but also for us, for the ecclesia, for the church upon whom the end of the ages has come, when we look in the Hebrew Bible, we see that many bad things are directly attributed to God's sovereignty. Now, when I say bad things, there is no evil in God, but I'm saying from a temporary perspective, from a temporal perspective, we see God's judgment falling upon the earth, which if we just perceive it only in the realm of the here and now, we'll say it's evil. Like if we were living during the time of the flood, we would say, well, that's evil. But ultimately, it wasn't evil because God had a higher perspective. There was a higher reality at work than just what was going on in the moment. We see the same thing with Sodom and Gomorrah. What happened? God destroyed the city. Who destroyed the city? God destroyed the city. And yet today, if there is a natural disaster that strikes a city in the United States or around the world, God forbid that any preacher should say that the Lord may have had something to do with it. God forbid a man of God or a woman of God says that was a judgment from the Lord. Now, I'm not saying that in any particular situation it was a judgment from God, but if we're honest with ourselves and we study the Hebrew Bible, we see that the Lord did bring judgment upon certain peoples and cities, and it was a direct result of God's judgment. Now, how does this apply to our text today from the book of 1 Samuel? It applies, and I'm trying to make sense of all this, because Hannah not only rejoiced in the Lord when she conceived, which is the main theme of her song, but when she was not able to conceive, she filtered that unto the Lord as well. And so we read in the first chapter, verse 6, that the Lord had closed her womb.
Now, again, I realize this is very

0: sensitive because there's a lot of hurt and a lot of pain, and people could be saying to me, Rabbi, are you saying that the Lord did this, that the Lord closed my womb? I'm not saying anything particular about any city or about any person or about anyone's specific circumstance. I'm just giving you the broad lens of a theological perspective that we see revealed in both the Old and New Testaments that we should try to take into account when we get our life view. Because there's one God, and from Him and through Him and to Him are all things.
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0: Before we move on, I want to just simply make a point that we often overlook. Again, we're tying it back into the life of Hannah, because Hannah, no matter what was going on in her life, she filtered it all from the Lord, as opposed to many, quote, Christians today. And I'm not saying that they're not Christians, but I'm just saying the theology is deficit, it's weak, it's shallow, it's lacking, because they don't filter their understanding of God or Scripture through the lens of the Hebrew Bible. They only look at the New Testament, so all they see is a part of God's revelation. They don't have the full part of God's revelation. Like Jesus taught, when Jesus said in Matthew 13, every scribe, that was somebody that knew the Hebrew Bible, every scribe, Yeshua said, that becomes a disciple of mine will be like the owner of a mansion that brings forth out of that mansion treasures old and new. In other words, Jesus said, when someone knows the Hebrew Bible and the New Testament, they're able to bring forth rich, deep revelation from both the old and the new, as opposed to so many people today that love Jesus but have no understanding or willingness to filter the Hebrew Bible into their perspective of who God is and how He operates. And so Hannah, once again, she took not only the good from God, but when something painful was going on in her life, she also humbly submitted to the Lord, and her understanding was that the Lord had shut her womb. And so, for example, in my life, I don't have any sons. I have two daughters, but I just feel like for me, God knew maybe that in my younger years, I couldn't have handled a son. Maybe he would have been too rambunctious for me. Maybe I wasn't mature enough yet to be able to handle all that energy from a little boy. So He protected me by giving me two beautiful daughters. We have to filter everything that happens in our life from the Lord, because even what we perceive sometimes as the hard things or the bad things, God has a higher purpose for. And when we give everything back to Him, He causes everything to be used for good. And the good that He is using everything for is to conform us to His image. Now, I want you to consider, as we're considering the fact that Hannah, she realized there was only one God, and even though we realize that Satan's at work in the world and he causes evil, we have the understanding that God is sovereign, and we see once again from the book of Job that when Satan brought torment into Job's life, he had to get permission from God to do it. There's one God. The Lord said in Deuteronomy chapter 4 that He's God in heaven above and on the earth below. And I want you to hear this now. It's hard to hear. But today, many believers have no room in their understanding for who God is and how He operates. They have no room to filter in the reality of God's judgment. You see, judgment is part of God's moral attributes. In other words, If God does not judge sin, if God does not judge evil, how can we respect him? There would be something lacking in his character. And so, because God is holy and a judgment against sin and evil is necessary in order for God to satisfy his predisposition towards holiness, we need to understand that sometimes judgment can be God's best gift to us. You see, I know many people that did not come to faith in God until they experienced God's judgment in their life. Until they were running in the world, they wouldn't repent. God had tried to knock on their heart. He couldn't get their attention. They wouldn't respond to his gentle voice. So what did God have to do? He had to bring judgment into their life, hard judgment against their lifestyle, against their sin, by putting them in a hospital, by putting them on a sick bed, by causing some catastrophe to happen in their life. And it was only when they were judged that they were able then to come out of their hard-hearted, stubborn mindset and lifestyle to be able to open themselves up to the Lord. You see, in the book of Deuteronomy, once again, chapter number 4, we read about Israel, and the scripture says there that in the last days, when Israel is under much distress, they will come to their senses and they will turn back unto the Lord. What was it that brought Israel back to the Lord? It was their distress. It was God's judgment. Listen, Deuteronomy 4:30, speaking of Israel. When you are in distress and all these things have come upon you, what things? Judgment. In the latter days, when you are in distress and all these things have come upon you in the latter days, you will return to the Lord and you will listen to his voice. God uses everything for his glory. He was preparing Hannah for the purpose he had for, even when he had her womb closed. When the time was perfect, he opened her womb and he brought forth from her womb one of the greatest prophets, Samuel, that has ever been born in the world. So I want to encourage you, beloved ones, to get on your knees with me today and to repent, to recognize there's only one God. It's not God fighting against the devil. God is sovereign. He's Lord in heaven and on earth. And regardless of what is happening in our life, we need to say to the Lord, God, what is your purpose in this? What should I do in response to what's happening? Help me to understand what I'm going through right now and why. Because, Father God, there's only one Lord, and all things are from you, according to the book of Romans, through you, and to you. God is the ultimate reality. He's the ground of all being. He is uncreated life. And when we begin to lead our lives like this, as Jesus taught us, not to fear man that can kill the body, but only to fear the Lord that can destroy both soul and body in hell. When we begin to live with the mind of Christ, who stood before Pilate, when Pilate said to him, "Don't you know I have the power to crucify you?" And Yeshua's response to him was, "You'd have no power over me unless it had been given to you from above." When we begin to live like Hannah, when we get the mind of Jesus and recognize that there's only one sovereign, when we don't bow to fear, when we don't yield to Satan, but only give honor and glory to the one forming light and creating darkness, according to the book of Isaiah, we'll, beloved, enter into the way that leads to life. Who is the way? King Jesus, Yeshua, the Messiah. Let's be like him, beloved ones, that fear no one and nothing but God and filter everything through the understanding that God is the ground and source of everything. Beloved, in Jewish tradition, we teach that after the fall of Adam and Eve, the world was cut off from God's grace, but that God's grace entered back into the world where Abraham, the father of all believers, offered up his son Isaac. In fact, the New Testament says that through Abraham's seed, it was Yeshua, all the nations of the earth are blessed. What caused this grace to open up? It was Abraham's act of surrender. And you and I, if we're going to be children of Abraham, we also need to live surrendered lifestyles. And the rubber meets the road oftentimes with leading a surrendered lifestyle with our finances. I want to simply ask you, beloved, are you and I surrendered to the Lord in the area of our finances? If we're not, we're shutting our heart off from the grace of God. I simply want to say to you, if the Lord is bearing witness with your heart to make an offering to Him, to surrender to Him through discovering the Jewish Jesus financially, beloved, just do it. We open up a channel to be blessed in the process.
1: Amen. And if the Lord is leading you to financially support discovering the Jewish Jesus with the gift of any amount today, please call us. Our number is 888-697-2224. And if it's easier for you, go to our website and give there, discoveringthejewishjesus.com. 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And I want to remind you today, we're really honored to be partnering with Free Will, who allows us to combine biblical stewardship with lasting kingdom impact. You know, Jesus, He had a lot to say about stewardship. 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Whether you give to us or not, set up a will for your family. It'll be a blessing to you. I encourage you, visit discoveringthejewishjesus.com. 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
0: The words from the Aaronic blessing in the book of Numbers chapter 6 verses 22 through 27 helps us to realize how good God is to you and I personally. So receive His blessing into your life, and then, beloved one, go bless somebody else in Jesus' name today. The Lord bless you and keep you. The Lord make His face shine on you and be gracious to you. The Lord lift you up with His countenance, and the Lord give you, beloved one, His peace. And now in Hebrew.

0: God bless you, and shalom.
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5: The bigger issue we're talking about is, why are regular people unable to get out of this path that we're on? 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
4: The only reason why judgment's coming to these people that we've just read about, because they keep rejecting and rejecting and rejecting. They harden their hearts towards God. He knows the future. He knows exactly why he put you here. We live in a fallen world, but we have a God that loves us, a God that blesses us, a God that is there for us. He never leaves us. He'll never forsake you. So be encouraged. We just read the book of Revelation, the book that promises a threefold blessing. God is working everything out for good, even during the time of tribulation. See what happens when you apply the word of God and you realize, wait, God, I cannot figure this one out.

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1: Convulsions and all kinds of stuff. Well, I didn't know we'd find someone. I need to talk to you after. Did this happen to you, any of this? No, when you got stung three times, you were praying and the Lord touched you. Yeah. He probably would have touched all those. If they would have prayed, they would have been touched immediately too. But this is a scorpion, but these are demons that are going to sting people somehow, and it's going to be so bad, the pain will be so severe, they will want to die. So we see that here as we talk about, I want to kind of transition a little bit to say, how close are we to the end? What do you guys think? If you were, you know, I know we don't know the day or the hour, but how close are we to the end? Do you realize in the end time that we're going to hear peace and safety, but then what happens? Sudden what? Sudden destruction. That's end time stuff. So everybody's going to say peace and safety. Do you realize when the Antichrist comes on the scene, he's going to have pseudo peace. It's going to be a fake peace. Why? We know it's going to be a fake peace because we know when the riders come of the horses, one of the horses, they're going to take total peace from the earth. So it's a fake peace. We know in the Bible tells us that in the last days, the two groups will be rejected, Israel and Christians. My question, how close are we, Lord? We see a lot of things coming together all at the same time back in our text. The shape of the locusts was like horses prepared for battle. And on their heads were crowns of something like gold. And their faces were like the face of men. And they had hair like women's hair. And teeth like what? Lions' teeth? Wow. I think just the looks of these things are going to be kind of creepy, huh? So they're going to have some kind of crown, so some kind of authority. They're going to have these teeth like lions' teeth, his hair. So it's kind of creepy. I don't know if you've heard this before, but regarding the horses, some locusts in Italy are called little horses because of how they're shaped. Just thought that was interesting. But let's move on. And they had breastplates, like breastplates of iron. And the sound of their wings was like the sound of chariots, and with many horses running into battle. They had tails like scorpions, and there were stings in their tails. Their power was to hurt men for how long? 5 months. Wow. So again, some see this as with all of this, let me see if, yeah, they see it as, well, maybe John, because John the Apostle that wrote this, he never saw these type of things. So maybe he's looking at these things and these look like locusts and so maybe he saw helicopters, maybe he saw drones, maybe he saw a swarm of drones, you know, coming out. And so it's possible. I lean towards more the fact that these for sure are demons. There's no question about that. But are they demons controlling in the spiritual realm? Are these demons controlling men to make war and to hurt other people? Or are they the demons themselves creating all this stuff? Well, we won't find out because we won't be here, but I can't even imagine what that's going to be like. Back in our text, and it says, and they had a king over them, the angel of the bottomless pit, whose name in Hebrew is Abaddon, but in Greek he has the name Apollyon. One woe is past. Behold, still two more woes are coming after these. So these two names, they both mean destroyer. So most likely this is the king over them is be Satan, the one that opened up the abyss, or another. Some say, well, we don't know for sure. Maybe it's another high-ranking demon that's ahead of them. So very interesting. Get this. So they notice again where it talks about they have a king over them. Don't miss that. King over them. We know that they're not locusts because, according to Proverbs, locusts don't have kings over them. So locusts have no kings. So they're not real locusts. So they're demonic. But I find that interesting. So everything has to line up with Scripture. If God says the locusts have no kings, then locusts have no kings. And so, but yet there, these demons do have a king, so they're not actual locusts as we would know them to be locusts. Let's move on. Then the sixth angel sounded. So There's the sixth sound of the trumpet judgment that's taking place. And I heard a voice from the four horns of the golden altar, which is before God, saying to the sixth angel who had the trumpet, "Release the four angels who are bound at the great river Euphrates." So the golden altar, this is the incense altar where the incense were burned. And if you recall, we've looked at this before. This is a picture of prayer. So most likely, and this is so encouraging that God, listen, hears all of our prayers. Those that prayers that are for the future, he holds on to them. And that's what the incense altars, they're holding golden censers, and so he holds on. So I believe it's very possible these prayers are the prayers where we pray, we're supposed to pray every day, "Your kingdom come, your will be done on earth as it is in heaven." And it's like, not yet. So that's why I believe that from that, it's a picture of prayer. He's holding on there up in heaven, this altar of incense where prayer, and he's holding on to these prayers. And now the command goes right from that altar. This is it. We're going to set up our kingdom. As part of the judgment is cleaning up the earth, getting ready for us to come to the earth for his kingdom to rule and reign. So I find that interesting. The river Euphrates, it has a lot of history. So it was the river that ran through ancient Babylon where false religion all started at the Tower of Babel. It is the eastern boundary of the Promised Land. It's the longest and most important river in the Middle East. If you're a note taker, how about this? One of the four, so if you look in the book of Revelation, it's one of the four rivers that ran through the Garden of Eden, right? Where the first sin was committed and the first murder was committed in this area. And so there's much history with this river. So here's these four angels. Notice they're bound at the great river. So I would say that they're not holy angels. Why? Because I don't see God, you know, binding holy angels, right? So they're most likely demonic, evil spirits. These are fallen angels. So they're bound, but now these guys are released. So during this time, God allows them to be released. They're interesting, very interesting. So let's go on. Let's see what else. Verse 15, it says, "So the four angels who were prepared," listen to this, "for the hour, the day, and the month, and the year, were released to kill a third of mankind." Wow. But notice, don't miss this. God is in total control. Why? They were prepared. They had a command. They had a special hour, special day. It was just all mapped out. God is in control. And that's one thing to realize. Don't you love the fact that as a believer in Jesus Christ, when you give your life to Christ, God's in control. He maps it out. And I still, to this day, the other night, something major was going on, and I was like, you know, concerned about it. And it was trying to keep me up at nighttime. It was just like something really major. It was in my head, and it wouldn't go away. And I was like, okay. And I kid you not, two words. What do you think it is? All things. All things. Why? Romans 8:28 is still in my Bible. Guess what? I hope it's still in your Bible. You and I can sleep like babies every single night. Why? All things. God is working everything out for good. Even during the time of tribulation, these four demons cannot do anything until they're commanded by God. Okay, now go. They're appointed for the hour, the day, the right time. And when we look at even when trouble comes our way and we realize if we're just seeking the Lord and we love him, we're called according to his purpose, according to Romans 8:28, and we know. I know I've mentioned this many times, but I want to encourage somebody here tonight that, and we know, is an act of faith. And we know what? All things are working together for good for those of us that love God, those of us that are called according to his purpose. All things. If I did not have that verse the other night, I probably would have been up all night. And guess what? He worked it all out already. And I look back and I'm like, thank you, Lord, that we still have Romans 8:28 in our Bible. And we can stand on that one verse alone and we can sleep like babies. We can go forward and no matter what comes our way. Oh, but Pastor, you don't understand. I might lose my job. All things. Oh, Pastor, you don't understand. But the doctor told me I have this. All things. But you don't understand. It's just so bad. And it's just, you can't believe what's happening right now. Guess what? All things. God is in control. God is on the throne. God knows what he's doing. He's in control of all this. This is his, to me, I can't see it any other way. This is his grace and his mercy He's allowing hell to come to the earth for everyone to experience because he loves his creation, he loves his people, and he wants them all to repent and turn to him and experience the wonderful grace of God. So if you're going through any difficult times, and maybe you're not going through difficult times right now, but let me tell you, you will experience some difficult times. Why? In this world, we're going to have tribulation. We're going to have problems. See what happens when you apply the word of God and you realize, wait, God, I cannot figure this one out. And that's how it was the other night. I was like, I cannot figure this out. I don't know how you're going to do it, but I know your word. I know that all things are working together. And then, listen, I had to get up. And I got up in the middle of the night, and then it was in my head again. I was like, did you ever do this? You're laying in bed, and your eyes are open. And I was thinking about it again. I'm like, I had to literally give it to him. Say, God, I can't figure this out. I need some sleep right now. All things, you're going to have to figure this one out. And I had to get up again. I'm over 50 years old, a man, and that just happens. I get up to go to the restroom, and so I had to get up. They tried it. Listen, maybe too much information, but it happened again. I'm just telling you life itself. And it was like, to me, it was like a major thing. And I was like, really? And how? And I'm trying to figure this out. I'm trying to work it out. I could not work it out. I could not figure it out. And then just a test of what God can do is I just gave it to him. And then, yeah, sure enough, in a few days, it all worked out. I couldn't figure it out. But God's like, I have a God that can figure it all out. Who gives us this promise. God is in total control. The timing right here, the hour, the day, the month, and the year was all mapped out by God. And so he allowed this. But don't miss the fact, the release to kill a third of mankind. That's a lot. That's approximately, today would be 2 billion, because remember, we already read that a quarter in Revelation chapter 6, in the seal, verse 8, the seal judgments, a quarter of the world population will be wiped out. That's approximately 2 million. And now another, billion. Did I say million? Billion. There's a B on there. Billion. Do you realize that that's going to be approximately, or not, it's actually not just approximately, over, between the two judgments, over half the world population will be wiped out during this time. You don't want to be here. Maybe your eschatology is you think that we're going to go through half this time. Well, good. Lord bless you if you're going to be here, because I'm not going to be here. So I cannot see how God would, again, allow hell to come here to this earth and allow his church to experience this all at the same time. So, but you see, God is in total control. It's all marked on his calendar, and his timing is perfect. But half the world population is going to be wiped out during the time of tribulation. It's terrible. Verse 15. So the four angels who had prepared for the hour, the day, the month, and the year, were released to kill a third. Is that, did it go forward? Look at that. Is it the same? Yeah, let's read it one more time. The next verse. Now the number of the army of the horsemen were 200 million, the army of the horsemen. So if you look at it in a way that this is warfare taking place, there's actual people. I know that in China, they claimed, 1965, they claimed that they had an army of 200 million men, and most people doubted that claim, but so we have that. But I believe this suggests, again, this is demonic, and could it be a physical army, possibly? It looks like, attached with what's going on with the last trumpet, that it's very possible this is demonic. These are evil spirits, but we don't know. We can only speculate. You can't say dogmatically exactly what that is. But it's just speculation. But it's huge, 200 million, a lot of men. Back in our text, verse 17, and thus I saw the horses in the vision. Those who sat on them had breastplates of fiery red, hyacinth blue, and sulfur yellow. And the heads of the horses were like the heads of, can we say it out loud? Lions. So this is still demonic. And out of their mouth comes fire, smoke, and brimstone. So some will look at this and say, yeah, this is modern-day warfare. This is, missiles, and these are drones, and with all this kind of stuff. So I guess we can only speculate. If these are demonic spirits that are doing this, this is just some really terrible. Either way, it's just terrible, and it is all. The four angels are the ones behind this, so for sure it's demonic. No matter how you look at it, it's just pure evil. Back in our text, verse 18. By these three plagues, a third of mankind was killed, as we already said, by the fire and the smoke and the brimstone. So possibly, you know, you could look at it, maybe the demonic used, you know, nuclear warfare for this, which came out of their mouths. For the power is in their mouth and in their tails. For their tails are like serpents having heads, and with them they do harm. Whoa. Anybody want to be here during that time? No, thank you. Thank you, Lord. Can I tell you one more time? According to the Word of God, according to, as we looked at in Revelation chapter 4, Revelation chapter 5, we are seen in heaven during this time. The church itself, we are in heaven. The church is not mentioned during the whole time of tribulation. You will not see the church ever mentioned. You'll never see the word during the time of tribulation, church. Why? Because we're not down on the earth. We're up in heaven. So we will be enjoying the marriage supper of the Lamb. But I hope this, as we look at this, this brings us to this place where, like, we talk to our family members and say, listen, judgment's going to come to the earth. And according to the Bible, we don't know when it's going to happen, but it could happen at any time. And so you need to be prepared. You can only be prepared through Jesus to escape it. And so hopefully it stirs us up. And as we think of the trumpet judgments, hopefully we can sound the trumpets. We can sound the alarm and warning and to warn people. So let's look at, so verse 20. But the rest of mankind who are not killed by these plagues asked God for forgiveness and repented of all their sins. It doesn't say that, does it? Can we say it out loud? Did not. They did not. But the rest of mankind who were not killed by these plagues did not repent. I mean, think of the hardness of somebody's heart. Tormented for 5 months. Seeing all this demonic activity. Realizing that hell is on earth and they don't repent of their sins. Lord. So they did not repent of the works of their hands, that they should not worship demons and idols of gold, silver, brass, stone, and wood, which can neither see or hear nor walk, false gods. And they did not repent of their murders, of their sorceries. If you're a note taker, that's the Greek word is pharmakia, meaning pharmaceutical. Not just, you know, we're not talking antibiotics and stuff. We're talking mind-altering drugs. You have people that say, well, you know, Pastor, the, you know, marijuana is legal. You know, does that mean that we could, you know, it's okay to smoke marijuana? It's legal. That's pharmakia. It's mind-altering. So they did not repent of their pharmakia or their sexual immorality. They did not repent. That is so sad. So they want nothing to do with God. They would rather do what they want. They would rather do things that are wrong and evil. And God gives them over. He's like, you want this? You don't want me? You want all this? This is yours. And it's just, I can't even, you know, we need to pray for our family members. Because I love the fact that as we looked at, many are going to come to Christ during the tribulation period. But you see these that don't come to Christ. And I pray, I hope, I trust that's none of our family members. It's none of our friends. Because the lake of fire is the next thing that happens to those who don't repent. And so they didn't repent. It's very sad. I think of this, and as I was kind of putting my notes together, I was blessed growing up, part of my life, to live with my grandparents. So my dad, it's a long story, but, you know, was married three different times. And one of the times, you know, they dropped us off, you know, we lived with my grandparents, and I loved living with my grandparents. Why? My grandfather spoiled us in a good way. I loved hanging out with them. Why? Because I was blessed every time. He'd say, come on. He'd call me Peanut. Come on, Peanut. And I'd say, okay. I'd go in the car every time. We'd go to the grocery store. We would stop at the ice cream place. And he'd say, pick out what ice cream you want. Or if we were just going to the store, just to go down the candy aisle, just go pick out what you want. I was like, I loved hanging out with him. Why? He couldn't help himself. Not just me, his grandkids. He could not help himself. He loved on us. He blessed us. He didn't have a lot of money, but he didn't care. And this is just how he was. When I was growing up, I'd say, you open up a bank. He opened up my first bank account and he said, I'll match every penny you put in there. And I had like three jobs, you know, and I'm thinking. And so he said, how's the bank account? I wouldn't tell him. I didn't want to, you know, because I was saving for a car. And so I bought a car at a young age before I had my driver's license and all. So But he would have matched it. If I would have told him, he would have kept his word. He would have matched it. But I'm like, no, I'm not going to do that. I knew, you know, he didn't have a lot of money. But that's just his heart. That was his heart. He loved his grandkids. And I loved hanging out with him. He was my best friend. And it was hard. I've mentioned this before. When he passed away, I wasn't a Christian. And I went into a deep depression because I didn't know Christ. I wasn't a Christian. And so I sunk into a deep depression because I was like, I lost my best friend. I even was mad at God. I said, why did you take him? And until when I became a Christian, I realized, you know, I didn't lose my grandfather. My grandfather is in heaven. He knew Jesus, and I'm going to see him for all eternity. Why do I bring that up? Because I look at the love of Christ, and I look at God's grace and God's mercy, and listen, as believers in Jesus, we're blessed. We are blessed people. Why? We're the children of God. We live in a fallen world, but we have a God that loves us, a God that blesses us, a God that is there for us. He never leaves us. He'll never forsake you. He hears every prayer you make. And guess what? He answers it exactly the same way you would answer your own prayer if you had his foreknowledge. Do you understand that? In other words, if you had his foreknowledge, the way he answers, maybe I'll put it this way. It probably even is better than the way you would answer it, because his ways are far greater than our ways. And so as I see just this, how terrible this is during the time of tribulation, I see that people that don't want to be blessed, people that don't want to have a relationship with him, they're not going to experience the blessing of God. They're going to experience judgment. And so for us as believers, I just want to encourage you, let's stay close to our dad in heaven, our Abba, our Father, who loves us and who's with us and never leaves us, never forsakes us. You and I are going to be tempted day by day. You and I are going to be tempted to go off that straight and narrow path to pull you away. And there's a real battle that's going on for people's souls. And God wants to use you. And he wants to use every one of us. Why? Because he loves people. And guess what? His plan is that he uses us. Amen? So be encouraged. Just keep hanging out with the one that loves you. We serve a blessing God. The only reason why judgment's coming to these people that we just read about, because they keep rejecting and rejecting and rejecting. They harden their hearts towards God. May we in this room, those that are watching online, downstairs, may we never harden our heart to the one that loves us. His plans for us are good. He knows the future. He knows exactly why he put you here. And as you and I seek his face, as you and I seek first his kingdom and his righteousness, guess what the Bible tells us? That all these things will be added to each and every one of us. So be encouraged. We just read the book of Revelation, the book that promises a threefold blessing. So we were blessed by spending time in his wonderful word as we read it, as we heard it. And now let's do our best to apply it. And I believe part of that application for each and every one of us is that we let people know there is a judgment, but we have a loving God who loves them so much. If they want to be blessed, to have eternal life, and to live forever in heaven with him, they have an opportunity. So Lord, use us.
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0: 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Phone number for, I'd love to know your prayer requests. 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Share your concerns, share your prayer requests, share your scriptures as you say, Lord God, bless this republic as we ask you to help us turn from our ways, acknowledge you, and you'll lead us. So how would you pray and how are you praying for America? Let us know your prayer requests. We'd love to share it. All of us, Donna, your truly, Katie, Daniel, Cheyenne, Pastor Scott, all of us have access to it and love to have this. 866-347-4959.
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8: You can't grow without the Word of God. You can't grow. You'll never become the spiritual leader of your home. Your wife will never respect you. Your children will never respect you if they don't see you as a strong man of God with authority. Not flexing your muscles, but the authority of the Word of God. What does God say in His Word?

0: Welcome to Somebody Loves You Radio, the Bible teaching ministry of Roel Reese in Diamond Bar, California. Today, Roel will show us why it's so important that we put a high value on being in God's Word. Now, you may feel over-programmed and overwhelmed, but it's still crucial to carve out quiet moments with the Lord. Keep listening for a challenge to anchor your heart and mind in the Word of God so that you can live out your God-given calling as the spiritual leader of your home. Here's Roel Reese with our study, A Man's Submission to God.
1: And I want to encourage you tonight as I was going to be speaking out of the book of Psalms. Psalm 119, the longest psalm in the Bible, verse 11 only. And the reason I chose this text is because we're fellowshipping tonight with a bunch of men. There are no women here, I hope. It's all men. And one of the great weaknesses that I have seen in talking and speaking in so many men's conferences is the weakness of men not knowing God's Word. Not knowing God's Word. I mean, in combat, you can't do without your weapon. You need your weapon 24/7. Paul the Apostle puts it so beautiful in the book of Ephesians where he says, if you're going to be in this world and you're going to be fighting the battles of this world, and you're not going to be fighting just physically but spiritually, then you need to learn to do what? To put on the whole armor of God. You need to know how to do that. And when I read this psalm, it just kind of laid me back a little bit because in verse 11, he says for our text tonight, he says, your word have I hidden in my heart that I might not sin against you. What is he saying? He's saying that if the word of God is in you, it's going to keep you from sinning against God. It's going to keep you from pornographic things. It's going to keep you from evil thoughts. It's going to keep you from drinking beer and wine and maybe smoking a little thing here and there. Whatever your weaknesses may be, it could be women, it could be whatever. If you're not really in the Word of God and you really don't have the sword, then you really are not going to be able to fight the fight that is before us. And yet people are always asking this question, what kind of a person does God use to do his work? First of all, I want you to know that he uses people, ordinary people, just like you and me. Just like you and me. I never dreamed. My desire, my goal in the martial arts was to have schools all over the country and all over the world. That was my desire. I was a businessman. And I was doing very well. And when God called me, I never wanted to be a pastor. I mean, Pastor Dale knows that we grew up together. I never wanted to have a church. I never wanted to be a speaker. Because number one, I didn't think I could speak. And it's really important that you understand that God is the one that calls, anoints, and uses, and opens the doors and shuts the doors. And it's not you promoting yourself. But promotion doesn't come from the east or the west. It doesn't come from the north or the south. It comes from the Lord. He takes up one and he puts on the other. We need to understand that. And it's really important for all of us here to understand that the psalmist David, when he writes here, it's not only asking a great question that we ask here, what kind of a person does God use to do his work? Because there are so many men that are so confused in their own personal lives that they feel because they've been naughty at home or they've been naughty at work and because maybe you're tripping and you're falling.

And so it's really important for me to understand that God uses ordinary people like you that are sitting to the left and to the right, behind you and in front of you, and like myself, because the Bible is very clear when it comes to God using men just like you and me. Remember Paul when he was writing to the Corinthians? In 1 Corinthians 1:26, 27, Paul said, "For you see your calling, brothers, that not many wise according to the flesh, not many mighty, not many noble are called. But God has chosen the foolish things of this world to put to shame the wise, and God has chosen the weak things of the world to put to shame the things which are mighty." Now, he uses ordinary people just like you and me, but there are qualifications to be used by God. And the first thing that we need to understand is that the beauty that God has for each one of us, it is God's love and grace shown to each one of us individually every single day of my life. And he uses anyone that will submit to him and wants to be obedient to the word of God. That's real important. Obedient to the word of God. Because if we're not obedient to God's word, then how can God really use me to the fullness when I'm not obeying what he says here? I would become a Pharisee. I would become a hypocrite, an actor. And yet, Jesus, he will work through that person's life so that he, God, Jesus, will get the glory back to himself. Because people will be amazed. How can God use that person? You. It's neat. I love the way God uses people. And sometimes we sit here and we don't understand that God has gifted us. We have gifts and talents that haven't been uncovered by the power of the Holy Spirit. As we search the scriptures and we read the word of God and we study it. And as God begins not only to use my life, but God already has been using my life, but I haven't recognized the anointing over my life that God instilled in me so that he can use me so that he can get the glory and the honor from such a weak vessel that is only clay. A little water, it becomes mud. That's you. That's me. Paul the Apostle in 1 Corinthians 10:31 said, "Therefore, whether you eat or drink, whatever you do, do all to the glory of God." All to the glory of God. In Ephesians chapter 2, 8 through 10, he says, "For by grace you have been saved through faith. It is not of yourselves, it is the gift of God, not of works, as anyone should boast. For we are his workmanship." We are his poema. We get the word poem in English. Check that out. He says, "Created in Christ Jesus for good works," not bad works, "good works, which God prepared beforehand that we should walk in them." Walking in fellowship with God will bring good works in your life. We're not saved by good works. We're saved by faith. God wants to work in us and through us. Now, my question to you tonight is, what kind of a person are you in the hands of God tonight? I would pray that you would want to be a man of the word, which means it takes laboring. It takes time to read. It takes time to pray. It takes time to dig in the scriptures. And to me, it's just incredible when you read and you study God's word. Because in the book of Psalms 119:97, he says, "Oh, how I love your law. It is my meditation," notice, "on Wednesday nights only." No. All day. All day long. From the time I get up in the morning to go to work, how can I go to work and how can I be the spiritual father and husband to my wife and to my

0: children and then go to work with my employees or employers and be a leader if I haven't spent time with God in His Word? What kind of guidance do you have? What kind of fuel do you have? It's really important. The first thing that I do when I get up in the morning, man, is I spend time with God. I don't care if I'm surfing or not. You know why? Because I know my weaknesses. I want to make sure that I know God before I go anywhere. Why? Because the devil knows how to plan everything against us. And you want to make sure that the sword is sharp, not dull. Otherwise, it will be no good in combat. And the sword is the word of God to us today.
1: 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We'll tell you how you can get a copy of that in just a few moments. But now, let's get back to more with Raul Reese.
0: So as we study God's Word, it gives us insight to what we should believe about God and eternity. There is no lies. We will know exactly what God's Word says, so we cannot be deceived. We cannot be deceived by Satan. How is the Word of God used throughout the Bible? Well, number one, what the Word of God is called in Scriptures. Number one, these are the titles. Number one, it is called the Book of the Law. The Book of the Law. In the book of Nehemiah, when they were standing for hours, and the children that could understand were standing with the parents and the grandparents listening to the Word of God. Interesting. He says in verse 3, then he read from it, the Word of God, in the open square that was in front of the water gate, from the morning until midday. Can you imagine? 6 hours of Bible study. We only have 1 hour. 6 hours. He says, before the men and women and those who could understand. Notice, people that were sitting down listening to the Word of God. That's why we have this nursery. We have children's church. Why? Because they don't understand. But those that can understand are welcome to come in and sit and hear the Word of God. And then he says what? And the ears of all the people were attentive to the book of the law. The Word of God, the importance of opening the Scriptures, reading, listening, making sure that I understand what God is saying. Number two, it is called the law of the Lord. Psalm 1:2. He says, but his delight is in the law of the Lord, and in his law he meditates day and night, from sunup to sundown. Thirdly, it is called the Scriptures. In John 5:39, Jesus said, you search the Scriptures, for in them you think you have eternal life, and these are they which testify of me, Jesus. Fourthly, it is called the Holy Scriptures. In Romans 1:2, which he promised before through his prophets in the Holy Scriptures. It is also called the Word of God. Hebrews 4:12, we already read that. Six, it is called the Word. James 1:21 to 23. Therefore lay aside all filthiness and overflow of wickedness and receive with meekness the implanted word which is able to save your souls. But be you doers of the word, not hearers only, deceiving yourselves. For if anyone is a hearer of the word and not a doer, he is like a man observing his natural face in a mirror. You forget what you really are like. It will have no impact in your life. Seven. It is called the Word of Life. Philippians 2:16, holding fast to the Word of Life, so that I may rejoice, Paul says, in the day of Christ, that I have not run in vain or labored in vain. Speaking of the rapture of the church, I haven't wasted my time. Eight, it is called the Book. Revelations 22:19, and if anyone takes away from the words of the book of this prophecy, God shall take away his part from the book of life, from the holy city, and from the things which are written in this book. Notice how many times in that scripture he used the book. Secondly, second point is how the Word of God is described in Scripture. Titles are given to the Word of God. Like number one, it is Scriptures that are pure, undefiled. Psalm 19:8 says, "The statutes of the Lord are right, rejoicing the heart. The commandment of the Lord is pure, enlightening the eyes of the beholder." Imagine that. And secondly, it is the Scriptures that are restraining my life. In Psalm 119:11, he says, "Your word have I hidden in my heart that I might not sin against you, God." It restrains you at work. It restrains you in your playground. Wherever you are, the Word of God will keep you from sinning. Thirdly, it is the Scripture that is perfect. In Psalm 19:7, he says, "The law of the Lord is perfect, converting the soul. The testimony of the Lord is sure, making wise the simple." Fourthly, the Scriptures are what? Are sure. Psalm 111:7-8, "The works of his hands are verity and justice. All his precepts are sure. They stand fast forever and ever and are done in truth and uprightness." And then the Scriptures are what? Truth. Psalm 119:142. "Your righteousness is an everlasting righteousness, and your law is truth." The Scriptures also are enduring. Isaiah 40:8, "The grass withers, the flower fades, but the word of our God stands forever and ever and ever." Seventh, the Scriptures are effectual. Isaiah 55:11, "So shall my word be that goes from my mouth. It shall not return to me void, but it shall accomplish what it pleases. It shall prosper in the things which I send it forth." Isn't that neat? Wherever God sends his word, it is doing his work. It never comes back void. There's good results always by the word of God. Eight, it is inspired. 2 Peter 1:19-21. He says, "So we have the prophetic word confirmed, which you do well to heed. A light that shines speaks of illumination in a dark place. Until the day dawns and the morning shall arise in your hearts, knowing this first, that no prophecy of Scripture is of any private interpretation. For prophecy never came by the will of men, but holy men of God spoke as they were moved by the Holy Spirit." I love that. By the Holy Spirit. So imagine how powerful the Word of God is in our lives if we really study it, if we consume it day and night. Thirdly and lastly, what we need to believe about the Scriptures. Number one, these are proofs given the Word of God. Number one, that we have life in His name, that He'll give us life in the name of Jesus. John 20:31 says, "But these things are written that you may believe that Jesus is the Messiah, the Son of God, and that believing you may have life in His name." And what does it do secondly? It gives us eternal life. Eternal life. 1 John 5:13, "These things I have written to you who believe in the name of the Son of God, that you may know that you have eternal life and that you may continue to believe in the name of the only Son of God, Jesus Christ." So these are really important to me. Number three, we can have healing in our lives. In Psalm 107:20, he says, "He sent his word and it healed them and delivered them from their destructions." Fourthly, that we may have freedom from sin. John 8:32, "And you shall know the truth and the truth shall make you free." Fifthly, that we may have conviction. Hebrews 4:12, "For the word of God is living and powerful, sharper than any two-edged sword, piercing even the division of soul and spirit and the joints and marrow. It is a discerner of the thoughts and the intents of everyone's heart." And six, that we may see clearly. There are no clouds, no blindfolds. He says that we may give not only instruction, but here again he says, "The statutes of the Lord are right, rejoicing the heart. The commandment of the Lord is pure, enlightening the eyes." And then seven, it gives us instruction as believers.
2: Deuteronomy 11:19. You shall teach them to your children, speaking to them when you sit down in your house, when you walk by the way, when you lie down, and when you get up. Notice, fathers, men, the importance of you being the leader of your home with the Word of God in the morning, in the afternoon, and in the evening, whenever you get a chance. 8, that we may be obedient to the Word of God. Remember Joshua 1:8? This book of the law shall not depart from your mouth, but you shall meditate day and night, and you may observe to do according to all that is written in it. For then if you do that, you will make your way prosperous, and then you will have good success with your wife, with your children, with your job, with the church, with everything and anything you come in contact with because of the Word of God. And then 9th, that we may love God's word fully and completely. Psalm 119:47, I will delight myself in your commandments, which I love, O God. And 10th and finally, that we may handle the word of God accurately. 2 Timothy 2:15, be diligent to present yourselves approved to God. The old King James says, make sure you study the word of God. He says, a worker who needs not to be ashamed, but rightly dividing the word of truth. Imagine that. How important is God's word in my life? Very, very important.
1: 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Box 4440, Diamond Bar, California, 91765. 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Next time, we'll continue this series with more insight into the importance of personal devotions. 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
2: Daniel Webster says this, the Bible is a book of faith and a book of doctrine and a book of morals and a book of religion, of special revelation from God, but it is also a book which teaches man his own individual responsibility, his own dignity, and his equality with his fellow men. Webster said that. So we read the book of books. John Bunyan said, I have it in every one of my Bibles. He said, this book will keep you from sin, but sin will keep you from this book. This book will keep you from sin, but sin will keep you from this book. Never, ever forget that tonight, you guys. Blessed is the man that studies and prays, but blessed is the man that eats up God's word and devours it and becomes a man of the word, a man of prayer, a man of the Holy Spirit, and a man of wisdom. And a man who loves and cares for his family and provides for his family and is not afraid of Satan, but he confronts Satan with the Word of God.
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3: 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Thank you, Pastor Raul Reese. 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I'm metaphorically giving you a hug right now. Someone's giving you a hug right now, and it's me.
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9: Hello and welcome as we lift up Jesus with Pastor Dudley Rutherford. I'm Kyle Welch. This program is part of an outreach ministry from Shepherd Church, located in Los Angeles, California. Everything we do at Shepherd is based around John 3:14 that teaches us to lift up the name of Jesus that the world might believe. We want to come alongside you in your journey with God and help you become stronger in your faith so you can better serve Jesus and share him with others. Our pastor is Dudley Rutherford, and we join him right now with his message for us today.
10: Now, in our text today, you're going to see a battle between the Spirit of God and the law of God. The law of God, everybody say the law of God, that's the Old Testament. That's all the rules and regulations of the Old Testament. Then you have what's called the Spirit of God. That's the New Testament, all right? That's grace. I could sum the entire New Testament up in one word. It would be the word Jesus, all right? So there's this struggle between the Old and the New Testament. I want to speak to you on this subject, to veil or not to veil. So take your Bibles and turn to 2 Corinthians chapter 3. And I want to tell you a story that Paul, as he writes, he goes back to a story that did take place in the Old Testament. And it's a supernatural moment in time with Moses. It was where the Israelites had been in bondage in Egypt for 400 years. And God used Moses to deliver 1.5 million Hebrews out of Egypt and began that process of leading them to the promised land, the land we know today is the land of Israel. But Moses is leading the children of Israel, and they stop for a while, and there's a mountain, and God is up on that mountain. So Moses, you know the story, you should know the story, he goes up the mountain to meet with God. And while he's up there on top of the mountain, God takes his finger and he writes out and carves out on tablets of stone what we know today as the Ten Commandments. And he hands these commandments to Moses and he says, Moses, go hand those to the people. And while he's coming down the mountain, the Bible says that his face was like glowing like the sun, like you couldn't even look at it, all right? So as he's coming down the mountain, the people are looking at him. His face is just glowing, and they can't even look. So Moses, according to the Bible, he gets what's called a veil. Now, a veil is basically just a scarf or handkerchief of some sort. The question is why? Why did he put the veil over his face? For two reasons. Number one, write this down. His face was too bright. Moses came down off that mountain after being in the presence of God. His face was glowing. But the second reason, this is very important, and everyone skips over this. His glory, that brightness, was fading. You say, well, why, if it was fading, would he continue to wear the veil if it was fading? It was because he didn't want the people to know it was fading. Whenever he got near to God, his face would begin to glow from just being in the presence of God. But whenever he left the presence of God and he made his way down the mountain and he got further and further away from God, no longer in God's presence, the glory would fade. So we come to chapter 3. There's this battle between the old and the new covenant. Paul wants the people to know, you think that Moses' face glowing was something amazing? He said, let me tell you something even more amazing than that. Number one, write this down in your notes. That the ministry of the Spirit of the Lord is even more glorious than what you saw when you saw Moses' face. And when you see in the Bible where it says it's more glorious, the word glorious means that it's superior. Paul wants the church to know how much greater, how much superior is the glory that you receive when you receive the Spirit of God that doesn't fade, it never fades, that it lasts forever. The Bible talks about how your body is the temple and God puts His Spirit, His presence that comes to live inside and dwells within that temple so that wherever you go, you're always in the presence of God. Always. And his first point is that the glory of the new covenant is greater than the glory of the old covenant. The second point, write this down. Only in Christ is that veil taken away. I will tell you what happened to almost every single person in this room who decided for the first time, and many people do this, they say, I've never read the Bible. I think I'm going to read the whole Bible just so I can say I read through the whole Bible. And I'm going to start with the very first book, the book of Genesis, chapter 1, verse 1, and I'm going to read through the whole Bible. And it's pretty good. And then you turn the page and you come to Exodus. And then Leviticus. And then you read the book of Numbers. And then you just quit reading. It's what 99 out of 100 of you did. Why? Because there's no joy. It's just rules and regulations. And then just reading it. Just reading it. Not you're not even doing it. You're just reading it weighs you down. It's like an anchor. It's oppressive. And you realize that no one could keep all those rules. Especially you. And then one day, You got to the New Testament. And it dawned on you that Jesus is the fulfillment of all of those Old Testament scriptures and all of those Old Testament laws. And when you get to Jesus, that veil is removed, that the law is not what saves, but Jesus is what saves. And it's so refreshing. And then you read that story in Matthew chapter 27 where Jesus, the sinless sacrifice, he dies on the cross. And the Bible tells us in Matthew 27 when he says the words, "It is finished," and he breathes his last breath and he dies, that in the temple, that there was a veil that kept all of us out of the Holy of Holies where God lived. And the Bible says that when Jesus died, that veil was torn in two, thus allowing all of us to now be able to live in the presence of an Almighty God. Oh, the veil, I want you to write this down. The veil is really anything that keeps you from knowing God completely. I mean, some of you here today, your veil is the fact that you're trusting in your good works to get you to heaven. And you believe if you do enough good deeds that somehow God's just going to let you in. And so that's your whole life, your whole religious belief system is built on you just every day getting up and doing good things. That will wear you out. Some of you, your veil is thinking that it's not possible to know God. It's just God is too big and too great and too powerful, too far away, and that here on earth, that no one ever really knows God. Some people don't even believe there is a God. That's your veil. That's what's keeping you. You don't even believe that there's a God. Maybe it's your doubts or your fears. Some of you, you're holding on to something and you're so focused on something that you can't even see God because you're just so wrapped up in something that's temporary, but you don't even know that it's temporary and you miss the eternal. The bottom line, according to verse 16, that salvation only happens when someone turns to Jesus. And only in Christ can the veil be removed. Number three, write this down. The Spirit of the Lord. Don't forget, you've got the law of God and you've got the Spirit of the Lord. It's the Spirit, not the law. It's the Spirit that brings freedom. And the Bible says in verse 17, now the Lord is the Spirit. And wherever the Spirit of the Lord is, there is freedom. That word in the Greek, eleutheria, means liberty. You write that down. Liberty. That's the ability. We know what that word liberty is because we live in the United States of America. It's the word that means to live your life without constraints. That's what makes this country great, is that you're able to live without being enslaved. Although we're becoming enslaved more and more in this country. If you ever make the jump, if you ever decide you're no longer going to live according to the Old Testament law, and you're never going to, again, understand that you're going to live underneath all those rules and all those regulations and all those animal sacrifices and having to be circumcised and having to be condemned by the fact that you can't keep those laws, and you ever make the jump from that over to the Spirit of the Lord, and you become a Christian, and you understand now grace and forgiveness and peace and freedom, you will feel as though you just got out of jail, is what you'll feel like. There are people who say, I don't want to become a Christian because you all have too many rules, too many regulations, too many stipulations. Your to-do list is too long for me. Why? If I become a Christian, I won't have any fun anymore. So they reject Christ, thinking that He is going to keep them from having fun. But ladies and gentlemen, I want you to know that Christ is the one that frees you. He's the one that liberates you from your past. He frees you from that which binds you. He delivers you from your addictions. He cleanses you from your sin. He releases you from your debt and your guilt of sin. The very opposite is true. Before you meet Jesus, before you know Jesus, before you love Jesus, you are currently living in bondage to the things of this world. You are tied to your past. You are chained to your sin. You're being choked by your addictions. You're in bondage to this world and the ways of this world, and you don't even know it. And if you give your life to Christ, He will free you from all that. And then you'll be able to live life as life is supposed to be lived. Notice again that verse, chapter 3, verse 17. Paul says the Lord is, He's not a law. He's not a rule. He's not a regulation. He's the Spirit. And wherever the Spirit is, there is freedom. Jesus said these words in John 8, verse 34. Jesus replied, I tell you the truth, that everyone who sins, now hear this, everyone who sins, you are a slave to that sin. You don't even know that you're enslaved. Some of you can't go one day without your drug, without your alcohol, without whatever that sin is. And you don't know that you're enslaved to it. Becoming a Christian, if you become a Christian, it's not a burden. It's not hard. It's not burdensome. God actually frees you from everything this world is trying to enslave you with. He said, I tell you the truth, everyone who sins becomes a slave to that sin. Ladies and gentlemen, we need to understand that. Then he said in verse 36, so if the Son sets you free, so he's not really going to free me from, if the Son sets you free, Jesus said, you will be free indeed. Don't question, don't doubt God's ability to free you from every addiction through the blood and power of Jesus Christ. Point number four. We are being transformed. Everybody say transformed. Into His what? His likeness. Now this here is the good stuff. This is the good stuff. Look what he says in verse 18. This might be one of the most important verses in the whole Bible. And you're here today to hear this verse. We, who with unveiled, and how does the veil come off? Only in Christ. So he's talking about people that are in Christ, and you're no longer underneath the laws and the rules and the regulation of the Old Testament, but you have found your freedom in Christ. He says, we who with unveiled faces, all of us, reflect. It's like a mirror that it's just when you look in a mirror reflects. All of us who are saved, who have unveiled faces, living in Christ, all of us, like a mirror, we reflect the Lord's what? Glory. And when you see the word glory, you can replace and put the word character. We reflect the Lord's character. Just like when Moses went up on that mountain and he was in the presence of God, his face was like a mirror that reflected, as he came down off that mountain, it reflected the glory and the character of the God, the holy God, that he'd been in the presence in when he went up on that mountain. So all we who with unveiled faces, all of us, we reflect the Lord's character. We are being transformed into His likeness. Oh, don't lose this next line. With ever increasing glory. When Moses came down off that mountain, his glory was fading because he was walking away from the presence of God. But when we have our veil removed and we are in Christ, all of us reflect the glory of the Lord. We're being transformed into his likeness with ever increasing glory, which comes from the Lord, who is the Spirit, of course, who lives within us. And I love the New Living Translation. Look at these words of this verse. As the Spirit of the Lord works within us, we become more and more and more and more and more like him, and we reflect his glory more and more and more. That's the goal. The Spirit of the Lord that is within you is transforming you into being just like Jesus Christ. And wherever you go, you are reflecting the glory and the character of God. And that glory is increasing. It never fades as a child of God. The Spirit of God in you transforms you into the likeness and the character of Christ. There's a difference between being a believer and being a disciple. Do not leave here today until you understand the difference. A believer is someone who has the knowledge and the faith, and they believe that Jesus died, that Jesus was buried, and that Jesus resurrected. But being a believer, big difference between saying, yeah, I believe all that, and becoming a disciple of Christ. A disciple is someone who every day of their life they get up and they want to become more like Christ. They want to talk like Christ and walk like Christ and act like Christ. You can believe and come in here, in a few moments you can leave and nothing's really changed about you. That's why you confuse people that are out in the world. You call yourself a Christian? Yeah, I believe. There's a difference between believing and becoming a Christ follower. Becoming someone who understands that God placed his Spirit inside of you, and that Spirit every day is in the process of transforming you and turning you into the character and the integrity of the Lord Jesus Christ himself. It's the Spirit of Christ. It's the Spirit of God. It is Christ in spirit form who lives within you. And it doesn't happen overnight. Sometimes it's a process, but it's a daily, weekly, monthly, yearly process of every day you are becoming more and more like Jesus Christ. And the more you become like Jesus Christ, the more you reflect his character to those who are watching. I heard a true story of a woman who went to a diet center. She wanted to lose some weight and get in shape, and so the director took her over to a full-length mirror and made her stand right in front of it. And the director took a marker and on the mirror outlined a thinner figure and told her, "This is what I want you to be at the end of our program." So, weeks of intense dieting and exercise followed. Every day the woman would stand in front of the mirror discouraged because her bulging outline didn't fit the director's goal. But eventually, she didn't quit. She kept at it. And after a lot of exercise and a lot of good dieting, she finally stood in front of that mirror and conformed to the longed-for image. Stay with me. Our idea is Christ. And when you put yourself next to his perfect character, it reveals how out of shape we all are. Being transformed into Christ's image, it takes a while. You have to accept Christ and his presence and his Spirit. You have to begin to develop a relationship with him. You begin to fall in love with him. You understand that he's walking with you, and he begins to shape you, and he begins to mold you. And after a period of time, you look up one day And all of a sudden you are reflecting the image of Christ. And His glory begins to shine through you, and that glory will shine through you forever and ever and ever. It's a glory that never fades. Write this down. You got to make sure you're saved. You got to make sure you're in Christ. All right? If you're not saved, you got to start there. Come today and give your life to Christ. Make sure you've surrendered to Christ. You're not just a believer, but that you want to be a disciple, and you're going to surrender to Him. Number three, make sure you get in the Scriptures. Study God's Word. Read it every day. Come to church. Get involved in a life group. Keep your nose in the Bible. And number four, allow the Spirit of God to sanctify you.
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3: 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It's David James. So Pastor Scott, about 3 minutes away. 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
13: 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And chapter 4, God is the amazing God who is ruler on high. Nebuchadnezzar boasted that he was ruler, but yet he developed a strange sickness that medical profession calls lycanthropic insanity. 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
3: Elon Musk is officially the world's first trillionaire. Think about that. We're living in a time when more and more people are just hanging on by their fingernails to survive in this economy. And Elon Musk has more money and more wealth than anyone in human history. I want to be clear. This is not just some fluke. It is a feature of a rigged economy.
1: That's Senator Elizabeth Warren and trying to make some political hay over Elon Musk becoming the first trillionaire because of stocks of SpaceX over the weekend, or last week, actually, with their IPO. And he is probably, as far as his net worth is concerned anyway, might be a trillionaire, actually, which is, it's almost impossible to comprehend. Now, let me ask you this question. The question is, so what? What does that mean? Is, you know, should we look at that? How do we look at somebody with that kind of wealth? He might be, as far as personal wealth, the, which includes your properties, includes all of your stocks, right? His net worth. He could be the richest person ever in human history. If you go back in inflation, many people say that maybe King Solomon was the richest person in history, or maybe some of the early American entrepreneurs or the Caesars. You know, it's hard to adjust for inflation in different societies and different times, but certainly somebody with $1 trillion, he's just far way above everybody else. What is, how should we respond to that kind of wealth? What do you think? 888-528-2557. 888-528-2557 is the number. 888-528-2557. Musk, trillionaire. Let's go to 9-1.
4: Elon Musk has become the world's first trillionaire as SpaceX jumps at the open well above $2 trillion in terms of market capitalization. He becomes the world's first trillionaire. What do you think?
1: That's what I'm asking. What do you think? Well, here's what Elizabeth Warren thinks. 1-2.
3: And we are left with a country where a handful of billionaires at the top pop champagne in their $300 million yachts while working people take on even more shifts to try to pay off their student loan debt. The top 1% of U.S. earners now have more wealth than the entire middle class. We need to overhaul our tax code. We need a wealth tax. And it's about time that corporations paid their fair share.
1: You know, I think there is something just sort of obscene about, you know, one individual having so much wealth or control over it. Part of this is what I don't think we're understanding what it means to have wealth. It's not like he's sitting on the cash. And Elizabeth Warren is responding to that, but also promoting a wealth tax and other stuff. Because the idea is, well, we should just take it then. Society should take it. By we, I mean, she means the government. People have been making some hay out of the idea, though, that if you watch the video on that, on the Pastor Scott Show live stream, which you can find at PastorScottShow.com, she's sitting in the back of, people keep saying it's a limousine. It's not a limousine, probably. I think it's one of those Cadillac Escalades, probably, which is, you know, fancy schmancy car, and she's worth millions of dollars herself. And, but how do we deal with that? Millions of dollars that she's worth, certainly different than $1 trillion, or is it? How do we deal with these questions that people are asking? 888-528-2557. Dennis in Valencia, welcome to the Pastor Scott Show.
5: Hi, Pastor Scott. Glad to call in and talk to you today. I would submit to you a couple things. First and foremost, he's not the wealthiest person ever. The wealthiest person is someone that finds Jesus Christ as our Lord and Savior.
1: Well, amen to that.
5: They have all they'll ever need and all they'll ever want, and there's not a penny in the world that could buy that.
1: And you know what? The same is true for Elon Musk as everyone else, is you can't take it with you. He will stand before Jesus just like the rest of us and give an account for what we have.
5: Exactly. Second and most importantly, what people like Pocahontas and other left-wing leaning people forget to understand, acknowledge, and admit is that person employs a significant number of people who are well-paid, who have an opportunity to improve their personal lives and beat in stature. There were 44 millionaires made when that stock went public. Workers, cafeteria workers.
1: It's 4,400 millionaires were made. 4,400, I think, is the number.
5: Exactly. Exactly. So, I just find it ironic that someone like Elizabeth Warren, who's never employed a single person,

0: Listen, I can tell you this. When I wasn't right with my Lord, I looked across the end of the table at others and said, how come they have what I don't have? And as a young, hardworking entrepreneur, I always could find somebody better off than me until I got right with God. And it just doesn't matter. There's always somebody going to have a little more than you have here. There's always going to be somebody with worse than you have. You know, we should be grateful and thankful for that Jesus hung on the cross for our sins and for what we have here today. And this is a temporary place. It's a temporary place. It's 60, 80, 90, 100 years here.
1: Yeah. If you're lucky.
0: If you're lucky. A friend of our family lost our 20-year-old kid earlier in the year.
1: Hmm.
0: Tip your hat to people that do that. Let them employ who they employ.
1: Dennis, appreciate your perspective on that, too, with your perspective of, hey, you know, before I was saved, I looked at that and I wondered, you know, why do they have what I don't have? But it does change when you look at everything from a spiritual perspective. Thanks for calling the Pastor Scott Show. 888-528-2557 is the number, 888-528-2557. Elon Musk, the world's first trillionaire. And, of course, in the society today, a lot of attacks on billionaires. We got to tax the billionaires. And that's coming from people who are millionaires, who are saying that, multimillionaires who are saying that. How do we deal with the rich? And who is rich? Let me ask you that. Who's rich? 888-528-2557. Kimberly in L.A., welcome to the Pastor Scott Show.
2: Good afternoon.
1: Hi, Kimberly.
2: I think it's very interesting that my thing about Elon Musk is, did he earn the money? Did he earn it? Mm-hmm. Did he work hard and did he earn it? He employs people, and that's his money that he earned. I don't think that it's wrong for somebody to earn money honestly. But the main thing that when people are talking about, government taking care of people is take care of the fraud, take care of the cheating, the billions and billions of dollars that are wasted, that are fraudulently spent, like in Los Angeles and in Minnesota. If you take care of that, then you don't have to worry about taxing the billionaires who employ people and who are largely philanthropic a lot of times. And that's what I think people need to look at.
1: You know, there's more probably in fraud than you would get from taxing some of these guys. And all of these people. And, you know, the number of people who are employed by Elon Musk, even, the tax revenue that he pays with whatever his investments are when he sells them, the tax revenue that all of those employees are paying and all those multimillionaires that are starting is an incredible amount of money. It's huge money that goes into the government. So there's a lot of tax revenue. If you tax a Musk, what happens is he just sells the stock or you take his stock, but that means people get fired and you lose whatever their tax income is. It's economics I think we don't get. And I think you're right about, we got to take care of it on all the levels. And thank you for calling, Kimberly. This is the Pastor Scott Show, 888-528-2557. 888-528-2557 is the number. You know, you can do both at the same time. You can deal with the fraud. What amazes me is that an Elizabeth Warren or somebody like that should say, hey, let's deal with all of this fraud. She should be saying, imagine if we actually dealt with all the fraud and we stopped spending that money and we had savings of, some people are saying, as much as $1 trillion. And then she talked about her wealth tax or other stuff. You could do both. What I guess I want to know is why not? Why not do both? 888-528-2557. 888-528-2557. Pastor Scott Show. Talking about Elon Musk, a lot being made about him being a trillionaire. And what that means. And I thought, well, let's talk about wealth for a second. What does that mean? What should our view be about people who are super wealthy, whether they're Elon Musk or they are Elizabeth Warren, who is in the top, 0.01%, probably richer than that. And there's a lot of people richer than her in all of that. 888-528-2557. This is a reporter on CNBC talking about how Musk's businesses do account for a whole lot of income. 9-2.
3: Well, first

0: of all, I'm not at all into this net worth porn. It's really something that I cannot get over. Elon Musk is a historic figure that is providing 140,000 jobs, that has changed an industry in cars, an industry in space, that is going to change an industry in data centers. So whether he has a stock portfolio that's $1 trillion or not is just not relevant. Now, having said that, what is relevant is the direct and indirect jobs he created and the many investors that he made rich, including many employees.
1: That's where it gets complicated, right? Because he's not sitting on $1 trillion in cash. That would be, I think that would be different. Right? 888-528-2557. 888-528-2557. Welcome to the Pastor Scott Show. Who's this?
2: Anonymous.
1: Oh, okay. Well, we don't really like that. Unless your actual name is Anonymous, which it could be, which would be convenient,
2: yeah,
1: I suppose.
2: Well, let's just leave it. I explained to her why. Maybe she can tell you later. I, with regard to that, you know, if we go ahead and tax people who have so much money, just tax them beyond, you know, what is reasonable, we're going to lose them. We'll have a brilliant 1 year, and then they'll be gone, and we'll be back in the bottom of the barrel as a state again. But, the, you know, the worst thing, I think, is that if people are using their money to do what people were doing on Skid Row, which is going out and buying votes from people who need money and really need jobs, and then just corrupting the whole system. That's what I would object to. I think it's wonderful that Mr. Trump and Mr. Musk were working together. I'm sorry Mr. Musk is not working with him still directly. But there's no reason to worry about anybody other than let's hopefully keep them here so we can keep the state afloat.
1: That's a big thing. You know, Elon moved to Texas, and along with that went his $11 billion in taxes that he personally paid in 2021 in the state of California into federal government.
2: Yeah.
1: So the federal money he would still pay, but whatever he was paying in state taxes is now in Texas, not California.
2: Right.
1: And it's billions of dollars.
2: That's right. That's right. And people complain about our city, our roads, our whatever. Well, we're not treating people the way they ought to be treated. I also wondered if you might make a comment about the doctor that helped you with the device to avoid dementia and what the dangers
1: I do an ad for him so people can listen to the ad, it helped me with sleep apnea. So we have to leave that to the ad. But, you know, if it works for you, it's a great application. So it's Dr. Eddie Simon here in Los Angeles. Thanks for calling the Pastor Scott Show, 888-528-2557, 888-528-2557. We're talking about the wealth. Elon Musk, of course, made $1 trillion, or that's what he is worth in the stock market. Most of his is in stocks. Interesting thing is Elizabeth Warren in the comments she just played, she talks about billionaires on their yachts and in their houses popping champagne corks, which you, number one, don't need to be a billionaire to do all of that. What's interesting about Elon Musk is he doesn't have any of that. Did you know that he doesn't have a yacht? He doesn't have a house, really. In fact, I went out to his SpaceX in Texas. Family lives there. I didn't go there just to do that, but that's if you go to Brownsville, Texas, the only thing to look at is SpaceX. Anyway, we went over there to SpaceX, which was incredible. And then we drove through the neighborhood where he basically is building a city, okay, for all the employees to live. And the rockets right there on the beach. It's an incredible, incredible thing. Well, his house is the same as everybody else's house. Like, there's not like some castle up on the hill, you know, like Count Dracula looking down on everybody. His house is just this, it looked like a basic tract home. Is probably 1,200 square feet, and the employees are living in those, and that's something that he's providing for his employees that are out there so they can live there, because it's kind of far away. You couldn't really commute that easily if you had that job. And I thought that's really interesting. And when he's traveling, he's staying in hotels, he might rent a condo for a while, or he's sleeping on somebody's couch, or he's staying in his office. That's an interesting thing for a billionaire. So he's a different guy when it comes to that. So how do we deal with wealth? What does that mean in society, that certain people do have a tremendous amount of wealth? And there is, I think, a problem with a very tip-top of the population having so much wealth and paying so much of the taxes, which they do, because if they were to leave, like when they leave California, because we're kicking them out. We're about to vote on a wealth tax. And you know what? That'll raise a bunch of money 1 year, and it'll lose tons of money after that, after they all move out. That's why even some people are against that, who you'd think would be for it, because they know it's a 1 year money grab, and after that the state loses billions of dollars. 888-528-2557. James in Covina, welcome to the Pastor Scott Show.
3: How are you, Pastor Scott?
1: I'm good, James.
3: Great.
1: How are you?
3: Subject. Good. You know, it's funny, my son was talking about that. He lives in Surprise, Arizona. We've talked about that, you and I. He lives in Surprise. He tells me how great it is there because of the tax and that the companies that are going there. Now, I believe that the Democrats and the progressives have done such a masterful job of just deceptively all these people in these blue states. They have done a masterful job of just destroying them. Now, your question is, what do we do with the people that are rich and billionaires and
1: trillionaires? Yeah, how do we leave them alone?
3: We leave them alone. We let them build. We let them do what our country was supposed to do. Capitalize on your wealth and just build.
1: Let me ask you this question. What if they're not building? So Elon Musk is building more than anybody else, right? There are some who probably stopped a long time ago. You know, is it wrong to say, hey, you have billions of dollars and you're not doing anything with it, so the government is going to take it? Would that also be wrong if they're not doing anything anymore with it?
3: Wait, your question was,
1: what if I have billions of dollars and I got it, you know, over a lifetime of working or whatever, or maybe I inherited it. Somehow I have billions of dollars. And let's say I'm not doing anything. I'm not investing it, which it's almost an impossible situation, because if you're a billionaire, the only place to put your money is actually in treasuries or into businesses. That's it. There's no bank. You're not going to go down to Bank of America and open a checking account. But even people who are millionaires, who still have jobs, who get a paycheck because they actually work that type of a job, even though it's a lot of money, if I'm not reinvesting it, if I'm only spending it on myself, if I'm not donating to charity, should the government have an extra tax for that?
3: You know what, Scott? Your caller's previous already said it. No, the government should not take it. It should not even touch it. Tax what is taxable, and then I don't have any experience with that, so I can't tell you, but I do have experience with people that do have money at my church. And you know what we've done in the past, us board members, we've asked them, would you like to sponsor families, like 10 families, or would you like to donate towards it? And you ask them, talk to them, instead of taking, and I bet you you'll get more gratification out of those people than just saying, you know, we're going to take from you just because you have what we don't have.
1: I do think that's an excellent point, is that even the government, if the government said, hey, you've got all this money and our country needs X, Y, and Z, or our city needs this, would you fund that? And I'll bet you're right. I'll bet you get more from them than you ever would if you taxed it. Because if you tax it, they're going to put it in a tax shelter. They're going to leave the state. They're going to do other stuff, and you'll get nothing. That is a way to deal with people. You know, I've had that experience too. Thanks, James, who have a lot of money, and I've said, hey, the church needs this or this. Would you fund that? And they often say yes. You know, that's one way to use your wealth if you happen to have a lot. So how should we view money and wealth in light of a culture where you have somebody who's a trillionaire, you've got a lot of politics about the billionaires, and you got a lot of difficulty and suffering and people who are struggling, and then you have people who have all of that? How do we deal with that? 888-528-2557. 888-528-2557. David, Darlene, and others, I'll get your call.
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15: Elijah on Mount Carmel famously asked the people of Israel, "How long will you waver between two opinions?" When I preached on that message, I linked what James said in James 1:8 when he talked about a double-minded man, unstable in all his ways. And we began to ask the question, what is the cure for being double-minded? How do we get out of that? How do we stop waffling, having a foot in the world and a foot in Christ, and being unstable? The answer is repentance and being single-minded, getting back to where God would have us to be. 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
3: It is certainly hard to believe that a little company that started in a warehouse in El Segundo is now is not going public for the with the largest IPO that ever. And let me tell you, if people had told me this was going to happen, I was like, man, you must be smoking some really good crack, because I think this company's going to fail.
2: That was Elon Musk speaking to people on his team there at SpaceX after the IPO last week, where he becomes the world's first trillionaire. And that's true. He started off that company and he had nothing. He actually spent his last personal dollar on that company. And if the rocket would have blown up, the last rocket, then he has nothing. But it didn't. It made it, and he started getting contracts. So how do we deal with wealth? People are making a big deal about him becoming a trillionaire. It certainly is an interesting thing, but there are billionaires and millionaires, and there's always people with more money. How do we deal with that culturally? Do we take it? Do we tax it? Do we cap it off somehow? What is the understanding that we have of wealth? And spiritually speaking, how does God view that? You know, if it's harder for a rich man to enter into the kingdom of God than a camel to go through the eye of a needle, well, who's rich? Who qualifies for that, I wonder? 888-528-2557. David in San Pedro, welcome to the Pastor Scott Show.
4: Hey, Pastor Scott. I hope you're having a blessed day.
2: Thank you.
4: What do we do for that? We pray for those people, you know. That's what the word says.
2: Mm.
4: We're called to pray, you know.
2: Yeah.
4: We pray that they put their money in the right places. And it spends the right way. And it's up to God. We're not the judge and the jury. He did his due diligence. The guy worked for his money. And the fact of the matter is, we're all created equal. And we're a body, we're a spirit, and we're a soul. And we all inherit the earth the same way. We come to the earth, and we have as much time in a day as Elon Musk has, but yet we choose to be us, you know?
2: Yeah.
4: We could easily be him, and what people are going to say about us. I don't think we should take it. I think we should, you know, be within the context of the word and render to Caesar's, to Caesar what Caesar's, you know?
2: Yeah, and you know, do you feel like people, you know, do we approach this from a standpoint of envy? Is that why people end up, you know, is it jealousy? Is it, why does he have that? Like you said, he has the same hours a day that you and I have, which is a profound thing. But there really aren't too many people like Elon Musk who are willing to risk all of that.
4: That's true. And that's the thing. Envy, thou shalt not covet, right? It's in the word. But the thing is that he has a lot of money, yeah, but does he have peace of mind? Does he have the time of the day to not worry about all these businesses and whatever he has, to play ball with his kid, to make a memory, to pray, even to pray, you know?
2: Yeah.
4: And that's the thing. He has wealth, but if you're following God and you're doing the word, you have something way better than him. Because a lot of callers made some good points, and we're not here. This is a temporary thing, you know? And if we're living just to please this flesh, then, you know, we're going to, I don't know what we're going to do, but we're not going to be in the right place when we leave, probably, you know.
2: And, you know, his personal life is a mess. It's not a personal life that people want.
4: I really know nothing about the guy except for he has SpaceX and Tesla, but, I mean, the blind leading the blind, we keep our eyes on him. He's going to lead us. I mean, he can lead us into some wealth if we put some stocks into him or something, but besides that, that's only going to be good here.
2: That's right. It's for every one of us. If we find ourselves jealous because somebody else has something, you know, every one of us is going to assume room temperature at some point and then go stand before Jesus with none of that. And
4: exactly.
2: So what is it that we're going to bring to our meeting with Jesus? And I think that's the question that everybody needs to ask. And I think you're right to say, pray for Elon Musk. Pray, you know, I don't think he is a Christian. He's flirting with it. But I don't think he professes Jesus as Lord, or at least not that I have seen yet.
4: All I know is, no matter whose God, whatever God he has, the God of the Bible is still their God. My God is his God's God.
5: That's right.
4: They're little G gods. I got a big G God, you know.
5: Amen. Amen to that.
4: Capital G God, and that's it, you know.
5: That's it. David, thanks for calling the Pastor Scott Show, 888-528-2557. This is a little bit of Elon Musk's thinking of what he is doing with his companies, tend to.
3: I give SpaceX less than a 10% chance of succeeding at all, to be clear. In fact, I told people this. I said, look, we're probably going to fail, but, you know, we should give it a try, because if we don't, if there's not a new company that enters space, we will never be a truly space-faring civilization. You know, while the other aerospace companies, they build good rockets and everything, they were simply not pursuing the technology that's necessary to make life multiplanetary.
5: And that making life multiplanetary is his vision. Now, I'm not sure that that's where God would have us go. But Elon Musk is driven by a vision that's beyond money. Like, everything he's doing is preparing for a life on Mars. Did you not? Like, everything. All of his companies, all of those different things. The robots that walk around that apparently everybody's going to have. The boring company digging underground. You know, he has that. They're digging all these tunnels everywhere. The idea is you drive your Tesla underground and it can go 300 miles an hour. You know, forget the bullet train in California.
6: I take offense at our policies and strategies.
5: If Musk is successful, you're going to have an electric car that you drive to San Francisco in like an hour. Just through a tunnel. That's the wild vision. But that's also probably how you get around on the moon or get around on Mars one day. It's just sort of mind blowing that that's what he's doing. And I think that drives, a lot of what he's been successful with. How do we deal with money and wealth? How do we view that even as believers? What is God's view of it? 888-528-2557. Darlene in Santa Barbara, welcome to the Pastor Scott Show.
7: Thank you. So I just agree with David. You know, I don't think that we're the people to judge. And in the Bible, there were many kings that were wealthy that shed innocent blood. And look what God did to them. I also believe a lot of these super, you know, billionaires, trillionaires, the Rockefellers, the Roosevelts, you know, there's curses that have come upon their families due to the choices that they made, like shedding innocent blood or just defiling the ground they live on, you know, by their sins. And I think we should just trust in the Lord. I feel like Elon Musk earned the money. I don't think we have a right to take his money. I say yes, pray for him that he makes good choices. But I also, and I could be wrong, feel like Generation X has such a hostile attitude towards these billionaires and trillionaires that it's unhealthy.
5: Hmm.
7: I don't think we should be judging people that, you know, are actually working for their money. I work for a lot of wealthy people. I'm not wealthy, but I did have a thought in my head, oh, they're snobs, they're not nice, they're selfish. They are. I don't think I've met anybody that I could think of that I've worked for that was not kind and generous. And these are people that are living in mansions on the beach, you know, right next to where Ellen DeGeneres lived, you know, $99 million mansions. I mean, these people are kind, nice, and they give, they're philanthropists, they give all over the city, all over the, you know, to different causes. So I say if they earn it, it's theirs. I do believe they're giving it away to good causes. I do believe they're hiring people, and I don't see Elon Musk running around counting his pennies trying to keep all his money.
5: His money is reinvested in the company. It's going to investment and paychecks.
7: Yeah, and I feel like he's
5: different.
7: He's on an accomplishment mission to create, to change the world. I think as a child, he was watching what his grandfather did. I don't know. I watched it a long time ago. When he was like 3 or 4 years old, he rewatched what his grandfather did, and I think it had to do with the first launch. I don't know.
5: Something like that. I don't remember, but he's always been fascinated by that. Darlene, thanks for calling the Pastor Scott Show, 888-528-2557. Let me ask you this question, though, just to push it a little more with the wealth thing. So you've got, on the one side of it, I think there's a lot of coveting, which is, I think, one of the right words, right? And the Ten Commandments, don't covet. We don't talk about that one enough. right? That drives so much of people's animosity toward each other. We covet their stuff. We covet their house. Sometimes we covet their spouse. You know, thou shalt not covet thy neighbor's wife. You know, where did that come from? Why? Because that happens all the time. I covet their life. We're doing that on the social media all the time. We covet the life that other people present, even though they only present the good parts of their life most of the time on the social media. We covet that trip to Hawaii that they posted pictures of. We don't covet the yelling and screaming and family dysfunction that was not in the picture. Right? They just happen to get everybody and they used AI to make everybody smile. But we covet those things. It's a big deal. But on the other side of it, so let's say you've got a bunch of stuff. You win the lottery or your business like Elon Musk takes off and it provides a lot of jobs, provides a lot of good technology, provides a lot of good things for the society as a whole. And you have been rewarded by the system that says, hey, you own this stock. This is how it works. You put it in an IPO, it makes all of this money. You know, what does God want you to do with that? What is it that is the actual approach to having money? What do you think? 888-528-2557. 888-528-2557. Caleb in L.A., welcome to the Pastor Scott Show.
8: Hi, Pastor Scott. Happy to be here.
5: Hi, Caleb. Go ahead.
8: I was just thinking, from what you just said, I always go back to, like, love thy neighbor, right? I think there's, like, a hyper-individualism that comes from the pursuit of wealth and the covetous nature that can kind of be born of that. Mm-hmm. And I always find that, like, the best use is to reinvest in your local community, because that's when I feel the most, like, connected to my fellow man, right, is when I'm going to, like, local shops
5: and
8: supporting the mom-and-pop shops. I work for a mom-and-pop shop in Burbank, and like the engagement with the community and like the mayor coming in and the firefighters coming in and we take care of them, like it's where I feel like the most connected to everybody else. And I think something with Elon Musk specifically, I feel like he's going to Mars because he wants to go to Mars, not because it's for people, you know, not because it's for all of us. He just wants to say, I went to Mars.
5: Right? It's an interesting thought. It's like, why Mars? I got to take a break, but I'll come back with that point, Caleb. Thanks for calling the Pastor Scott Show, 888-528-2557. We'll be right back. Stay tuned. Hey, before you go, let me tell you about Dr. Eddie Simon. A caller a moment ago asked me about him. Well, I went to go see him about 2 years ago, a little more than 2 years ago now, to deal with my sleep apnea because he has a different solution. It's not the CPAP machine that works great for many people, and it's necessary because sleep apnea is something that can kill you. It can give you a heart attack or stroke. It is what they believe causes a lot of different kinds of ailments, about 170 different ailments that people have, like Alzheimer's disease and things of that nature, because you're not getting enough oxygen while you sleep. Well, I didn't want the CPAP machine if I could help it. He's created a mouthpiece. It's custom made. I went to his office in LA and they gave me a CT scan and a bunch of things and tests. And he said, yes, this will work for you. They create it. It fits in my mouth. It moves my jaw forward. It opens up my airway and it's comfortable. I sleep with it. My mouth is shut. I breathe through my nose and it's wonderful. And it's resolved my snoring and sleep apnea. I think this can work for you. Call 800-92-SMILE, 800-927-6453. Dr. Eddie Simon, 800-92-SMILE. We'll be right back.
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12: 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Jesus said, go into all the world and preach the gospel. Yes, God uses those who were lost to reach those who are lost. My pastor, Greg Laurie, talks about a friend who tells people there's a God in heaven who loves you. 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Have you ever wanted to share with others and don't? I know it's Father's Day, but take Dad out for a bacon cheeseburger after. Think about it. Two things can happen. 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Yes, I'm a real person. Plus, you can be encouraged to share your faith boldly, just in time for the upcoming Harvest Crusade at Angel Stadium. That's this Sunday, Harvest Riverside, 8 and 10, and Harvest OC at 12 p.m. Hope to see you there, and may God bless you.
13: This is Jack Hibbs, and did you know that deception is one of the most prolific, powerful, yet hard to detect powers that are going on in our lives today? 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Deception in conversation. Deception in relationships. Deception in the news. 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
3: To make Star Trek, to make the exciting science fiction futures that we've read about real. And that's what SpaceX is all about, is to take the fiction out of science fiction and create an exciting, inspiring future for everyone. We want to be able to take anyone who wants to go to the moon, anyone who wants to go to Mars, or anywhere in the solar system, and maybe beyond the solar system at some point. We want to be able to take you there, not just a few astronauts. I mean you, literally you. Whoever you are watching this, SpaceX wants to be able to take you to the moon, take you to Mars, and ultimately beyond.
2: That's Elon Musk speaking to his team at SpaceX about the vision of SpaceX on the day that they had their IPO, and he became a trillionaire, and 4,400 other people in that company became millionaires overnight in all of that. We're talking about wealth and what to do with it, and our last caller said something interesting, too. He's talking about doing things locally, and that it's great when people who have great wealth invest locally, and Elon Musk, he thought Elon Musk just wants to go to Mars, right, because he can, and it's not very local. You know, although, if you've been out to Blythe, it's close. 888-528-2557. Somebody from Blythe is probably going to call me now because I've said that. 888-528-2557. Why go to Mars when you can just go to Blythe? 888-528-2557 is the number. This is the rest of what he had to say there, 10-4.
3: I always think about this. There are always problems on Earth. There are always problems on Earth. There are always things that we wish to be better, that we want to solve here on Earth, and we should solve them. But there also have to be things that get you excited about the future, that make you glad to wake up in the morning, because you can't wait to see what happens next. And that's the future that SpaceX wants to bring to you.
2: There you go. That's a pretty good word right there. But are we excited about the right things? How do we deal with, what does God want us to do with what we've been given? And how do you judge that even for yourself? 888-528-2557. 888-528-2557. Laurel in California, welcome to the Pastor Scott Show.
15: Oh, thank you very much for having me, Pastor Scott.
2: Hi, Laurel.
15: Hi.
2: Go ahead.
15: Okay, so, you know, I think what Elon Musk is doing is, well, it's extraordinary. There's no doubt about that. And in thinking about what God may want for us, I would say he'd be on board to continue to explore the universe, to stretch out us because we are his image, and therefore wherever we go, he goes with us. And I think it's an amazing thing. Earth can only support so much, and we need to expand. And I think it would be wonderful if they could leave Earth, you know, more natural if they decide to expand. It would be a great thing, and to hopefully restore us as we spread out through the universe. Now, as far as his $1 trillion, I mean, that's, wow, amazing. And I agree with the other caller. I don't think we should be trying to prevent people from making money, and it's really corporations that are making the money. But it would be nice to see workers getting a share of those corporations, you know, to be able to buy in.
2: Yeah.
15: Even when you're buying products, some way to own stock, you know, and not, they just sent their IPO out, so that's, you know.
2: Well, that's why so many workers at that company became millionaires, because they have had internal stock. So the way it works is everybody made a ton of money as long as you as an employee chose to get involved. There's a guy who's started there as a custodian who became a millionaire overnight.
15: Yeah, and that's amazing, and I think that's the way. You know, that's great that there was finally the public offering. And I think it should be that way for most companies personally, because, you know, we struggle. I think it's time that we step up a little bit and accept the fact, you know, a lot of companies that when you're buying a lot, if you buy a certain amount, if you work there, that, you know, have the opportunity to purchase stock, even if it's percentages of it, you know, small percentages, because there are, you know, there's like the Stash app and different apps. I'm not throwing those out there for any other reason, but, you know, Robinhood, where you can buy percentages, and just having the ability to make more money, us, you know, since we're putting in the purchase, we're backing things. That's the only thing I think we're lacking on as a community here when it comes to that, but not so much about regulating from the top down, but allowing more from the bottom up.
2: I do think, thank you, Laurel. Thanks for calling. I do think that there is lessons that we can learn from companies here, because I think when you have employee ownership, not government ownership, I'm not talking about socialism and the government owning the means of production, but the employees who get buy-in, I bet you get better employees. You know, they work harder. That's, I think, one of the reasons that company has done so well. And I hope that there is options for people to do that, because actually those are the things that lift people out of poverty, that lift people into a certain level of being able to live in a healthy way. So you may not be a trillionaire, but what are you going to do with that anyway? 888-528-2557, 888-528-2557. And the issue, and she just said, maybe God does want us to explore the cosmos like Star Trek. Now, I don't know if the plan is for us to be around long enough for that. Okay, we're talking about, you know, probably hundreds of years before that really occurs, unless the aliens are here and they're going to tell us how to do it next week, but which I don't think so. But is that a vision that God would say, look, at, I'm proud of the creature I made in my image because they want to explore the rest of my creation? Or is God saying, why don't you solve the problems that are going on right there now? You know, what are we accountable for with what we have? What are we going to stand before God and say with whatever we've got wealth-wise? 888-528-2557, 888-528-2557. Pat in California, welcome to the Pastor Scott Show.
16: Hello, Pastor Scott.
2: Hello, Pat.
16: I see Luke 16, when one soul came to Christ, the heavenly host stood and worshiped God over one little child that he created. And that's quite a verse. That's quite a move in God's heart and the heavenly host. When one soul comes to Christ, in Ephesians 4:28 says, be in a position to give. And it says, love your neighbor as yourself. I can't think of anything greater than to give them the gospel. Give them the gospel. I'd love to invest in souls. I quit my job so I can continue to work unto the Lord and be able to shake hands and hug people in heaven for me just delivering a gospel tract. I don't have to say a thing. God takes it from there. He says the word will not return void. It's sharper than a double-edged sword, and people need it. They're starving for the Word of God. And I have read things about Mr. Musk, moving towards salvation. I hope he does, because $1 trillion, people would give up $1 trillion just to have one more day on earth instead of hell.
5: Yeah, that's
16: true. So I pray and hope he is born again, because he would fund the gospel worldwide, I believe.
5: Yeah.
16: So we're going to be praying for him. But the greatest investment in the world is a soul.
5: Well, and what God is, what Jesus, our Savior, has commanded us to do is to make disciples. And maybe you can do that through your business and other stuff and use the wealth that you have. And maybe that's part of what, how we'll be weighed out, is what did we do with what we have? Because that's the thing, is God's not, whenever you and I stand before Jesus one day, he's not going to compare us to Elon Musk or anybody else. Well, why didn't you make $1 trillion? Why didn't you have a vision as big and crazy as that? He's going to say, what did you do with what I gave you? And don't worry about anybody else. That's what the scriptures teach us about that. Shanta in L.A., welcome to the Pastor Scott Show. Shanta, go ahead.
17: Hi, praise the Lord.
5: Hi.
17: Hi. Thank you so much, Pastor Scott, for, you know, being a faithful man of God.
5: And thank you.
17: I pray for you and your family, and you guys continue on and prosper in health, not just only in the show, but walking in the truth as Gaius did. So anyway, I'm calling because I was listening to the topic. And so I just wanted to say that according to the word, I know I heard a young man say in regards to praying for him, praying for Elon Musk. Now, I've seen a video go around on, you know, YT. And so and the question was asked to Elon Musk in regards to Jesus Christ. And he said that, and sum it up, he said he would not hinder, I mean, he wouldn't hinder the thought of becoming or, you know, want to be involved in becoming a Christian. So I pray that that does happen for him, because it's either he's going to give in or he's going to give in at the end. So anyway, nevertheless, and as far as the money that he has, we have, he has to remember that it wasn't his hands, that according to Deuteronomy somewhere in 30, somewhere in there, he says, remember the Lord thy God, that gave, that part provided this to us or to him. And it's not of his own hands, lest God will forget and, you know,
5: yeah,
17: then he gets stripped of everything. And then also another scripture in New Testament that, when remind those that are rich to take care of who? The poor.
5: That's right.
17: Take care of them.
5: And I think one of the things, and we're almost running out of time here, Shanta, but to keep in mind is that actually, the interesting thing is, none of it is Elon's money. It's all God's money. See, I think that's
17: one. Come on and preach.
5: I think that's one of the things that for each one of us, we're going to have to stand before God. And what did you do with what I gave you? Whether it's $1 trillion or it's $5, you know, what did you do with what I gave you from what I have? And is, I think we all have to think about that. And that's much better than worrying about what Elon's going to do, because he's going to go stand before Jesus and kneel before Jesus either here or there, just like the rest of us.
17: That's it. And one more thing, thank you so much for your time, is that I do pray. I pray for the whole world according to Romans 10, 9 through 11, is that not only Israel, but all would receive salvation.
5: That's right.
17: In Jesus Christ. Yes, Lord. And so thank you so much.
5: Thank you, Shanta.
17: And,
5: I got to go, Shanta. I'm almost at the end, but thank you for listening to the Pastor Scott Show. Mario, won't get to your call, but you can call again on Friday because we do open line Friday. Hey, you know what? I think that's a good discussion. It's good to think about that. Kind of fun, I think, to think about that. So pray for each other. Don't covet, but ask yourself, what am I doing with what God has given me? Whether it's talent or money or your stuff, how am I leveraging that for the benefit of the kingdom of God so that people get saved? I think that's what Jesus is going to talk a lot about, and that does include giving to the poor and everything else. All right, we'll be right back. Pastor Scott Show, don't go away.
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1: 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We talk about issues of the day from a Christian perspective. Let's go to clip two.
2: The heels outside, and the strain is already partially opened. As you know, they're doing a little hunting for a couple of mines that they've already found. But it's essentially ships are starting to go out now. On Friday, it'll be completely opened. But I think a lot of great things are going to happen in the Middle East right now. And very importantly, the oil is plummeting down, and the stock market is shooting up like a rocket today, like record kind of numbers. And the oil has taken its biggest plunge, and we're into the low numbers, not quite back yet, Kevin, to the extent, but we're getting close to the numbers we were before it all started. And the main thing is that Iran will not have a nuclear weapon. They fully agreed to that with strong policing powers, and they won't have a nuclear weapon, which is what it was all about.
1: That's President Trump today, who's in France, actually, discussing the Iran deal, which is signed, but there's still a lot of question about it and a lot of skepticism kind of coming from all kinds of directions on all of that. But one of the impacts, of course, locally is on our own economy here, and gas prices, of course, since February 28th and that war beginning has been a really big deal. Let's go to clip three.
3: Good morning to you, Robin. Oil prices are sharply lower this morning on news of that deal to reopen shipping through the Strait of Hormuz. And already we are seeing some relief here at the gas pump. The national average for a gallon of regular gas, now $3.99. It's the first time it's been below $4 since April. In about half of all states, mostly in the South and in the Midwest, gas is already below that $4 marker. So for perspective, the cost to fill up a mid-sized SUV like a Toyota Highlander, on average now $72. 1 month ago, it was $81, but before the war, it was $53. So we are still above that pre-war level.
1: Yeah, I filled up this weekend, and I paid less than a half for a while. I didn't really notice it until the thing clicked off, and I'm like, oh, that's it didn't go over $100. How about that? But it's still a lot more than it once was, and of course that affects all of us. The interesting thing is we're talking about war. So for us, the impact is oil prices and inflation. Inflation's up to 4.2%, and most people say all of that is because of the gas prices, and it costs money, right, to ship everything to the stores, gas money, all of that. And you've got the tension of the midterm election coming up, so you've got those kinds of concerns. Most people vote with their wallets. That's, you know, whenever you think the issue is something else, most people at the end of the day, on federal elections anyway, especially, but I think most elections, they're voting with their wallet. So there's a big deal to consider with all of that. And at the same time, you've got actual death and dying in war and the reasons for that war. And you've got the nuclear threat, and you've got international commerce, which affects people's lives in different ways. So we haven't talked about this for a while because we keep announcing that there's going to be some peace deal and then there isn't. This is, I think, as close to it as we've seen for a long time. So I thought we'd talk about it today and get your response. 888-528-2557. 888-528-2557 is the number. 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
4: Hi, I'm a first-time caller.
1: Well, let me give you the first-time caller fanfare. There you go. Welcome. Welcome, Anita.
4: Heidi. Thank you. Yes, I wanted to say I believe President Trump is doing the right thing. Iran cannot be allowed a nuclear bomb. They have stated that they want to annihilate Israel, and we know that they would attack us also, and they would like to take over the Middle East. So there's no way, and I totally support President Trump, and I would like to say, people need to think back, you know, they need to quit letting their memory just fade away. It was only just a few years ago we were paying even higher prices at the pump. So why is President Trump being picked on all the time when he's just trying to get this, you know, Iran to stop with these nuclear warheads that they have?
5: Yeah, well, people are always going to pick on whoever is current. But you're right, we paid them.
4: Elon Musk.
5: Hold on.
4: I don't trust it.
5: We've moved on from the Elon Musk, but I appreciate your call on the president there and the nuclear weapons thing. And that is, you know, the big deal here is every president, most of the president, I think every single president since Clinton has talked about why Iran can't have a nuclear weapon. And I'm sure that that would have been the case in previous presidents because for the very thing that she said is that Iran has promised to use it. It's different than even North Korea. I mean, North Korea and Rocket Man, he's firing off his little rockets into the Sea of Japan, and it's irresponsible and all of that. But does he really want to get wiped out if he were to ever use one? I think not. The problem in Iran is that there is an apocalyptic vision for the future from that government, from the Ayatollahs and that crowd. And a lot of the skepticism about whether or not we're really going to see something happen here is about, can they be trusted at all? And I have that skepticism. You know, I think that the administration is dealing with people who are putting things forward, whether we should agree with that or not. I'm hoping that they understand that the Iranians have lied about every agreement they've ever made with anybody else ever, this Iranian government. And they're probably doing that to us. So we won't know for a few days what some of the details are.

0: president. In fact, I was hearing somebody today say, it's going to be years before we really understand the impact here. And whether or not this is a good deal or not, assuming there really is a deal, at the end of the week. It could be years before we really understand. Trump will be long gone. There'll be somebody else in there. 888-528-2557. Is it worth the risk? You know, what do you say to give peace now? What, you know, was it worth the time? Let's say this deal. In fact, I'll read some of what this deal, what they're saying here. there's a lot that isn't really stated yet. It's supposed to be an end of active fighting between U.S. and Iran, the reopening of the Straits of Hormuz. You heard Trump saying a minute ago they're trying to get some mines out of the water. Another big story about that is one of the reasons that the Strait has not been functioning right is not because of ships being fired upon, but because of insurance companies that insure those ships saying, no, we're not going to let you go through it. That's a really big problem. 60-day period of negotiations to work out longer-term issues. That's the part that, for me, I'm going, wow, so 60, we still have, it's 60 days. Is Iran capable of keeping any agreement for 60 days? I have skepticism. And then further talks over Iran's nuclear program and sanctions. What hasn't not been settled, at least as far as we know right now, is what actually happens to Iran's enriched uranium. We know they have a significant amount of enriched uranium. UN even agrees that they have enough to build about 12 nuclear weapons. It's not quite enriched enough, but it would only take 2 weeks to enrich it further. That's where they get that idea of the Iranians are 2 weeks away from having a nuclear weapon. It's because they can enrich the uranium to the right amount in about 2 weeks. So that's how they don't have the weapon, but they could do it that quickly. Will they be allowed to have any enriching of uranium? Will the sanctions be lifted and when? What happens to Iran's missile program, the one that's building the weapons that can get all the way to Europe and maybe one day here? What happens to Iran's support for groups such as Hezbollah? And then will Israel accept all of this? Israel has been a part of this as well. Those things, I think, are still a little bit fuzzy. But I think it all matters, every one of those things. 888-528-2557 is the number. Mark in El Segundo, welcome to the Pastor Scott Show.
1: Hi, Pastor Scott.
0: Hello, Mark.
1: Laos is a big one. I have a very interesting job and a past military career. I'm really disappointed because I think the president caved, but I also think too that he's stalling for special munitions and other things. I don't trust the Iran government at all. They have a MIRV, a multiple intercontinental reentry vehicle. They have a MIRV because they have cluster bombs that they shoot at Israel. Now, a MIRV is a nuclear weapon, a missile, that has other nuclear warheads in it.
0: So they have the potential for a multiple nuclear warhead. So if they can make 12, they can put it on the same vehicle.
1: Yes. It could take care of the whole state of California. There won't be an economy. There won't be gas prices. I think we need to finish the job. We didn't finish the job in Vietnam or in Korea. We didn't finish the job in Vietnam. We didn't finish the job in Desert Storm 1 and Desert Storm 2.
0: So what would it be worth for you?
1: The job in Afghanistan. I live in a country full of people that don't know anything about history and that don't finish the job.
0: The history it's a big deal here, and I think understanding those mullahs. So what I think is that to finish the job, it probably means ground war in Iran. That's probably what that means. Do you think that it's time to do that? Is that what you were hoping the president ultimately does?
1: Absolutely not. Just
0: so there's a limit. There's, at some point, you would say that we don't want to do that.
1: No ground troops. I listen a lot to General Jack Keane. He's very sharp, and he as well as General Kellogg feel they should take Karg Island, and then also
0: that would require people on the ground
1: that we're supposed to hit. Well, they just a tiny segment.
0: Yeah,
1: that would. You know, we have to destroy that.
0: Theoretically, that ends them, that harms them, ends their ability to ship oil anywhere, which ends the economy.
1: That's correct. And we could, you know, do a lot of other things with the money, pay for the war, send people stimulus checks, save it for the Persian people that want to get liberated. I,

0: nobody sees what I see. Nobody does what I do. So I can't, like, talk about stuff. But a lot of the Persian people I work with want him to finish the job. They have relatives in Tehran.
1: Well, and that's, I think that's another big piece here, right, is that you saw the celebrations when this started and the demonstrations, all of that. And, you know, if at the end of the day, even if all the economic stuff and nuclear stuff works, you still have a government that is persecuting their people in a horrific way.
0: That's right.
1: That's still there. And I think the concern for a lot of our Iranian, or as you say, Persian friends, is that they want that government gone.
0: Correct.
1: But it's
0: a lot of these are.
1: That's one of the reasons I think a real ground war might be necessary if that were to happen, unless they were to flee because they can't sell any oil.
0: Yeah, that, or we have to get the people that are oppressed, the Persians, and that's what they are. They're Persians, and they need the weapons. So the problem is, and I can talk about this. The problem is that we can't get them the weapons, and that's
1: yeah. They
0: that's
1: have the they issue. Have no the people have no weapons. So rising up is very difficult when you have nothing.
0: That's why we have the First and Second Amendment here in this country.
1: It is the reason for that.
0: To avoid a situation like that.
1: That's right, Mark. I want to go on to another call. Thanks for calling the Pastor Scott Show. 888-528-2557. 888-528-2557. We're talking about the pending Iran deal. You know, there's still a lot, I think, that we don't know. And there's all kinds of things that I'm not sure that we're going to know everything. Let's go to clip 14.
2: We can do any of those things within 30 days in a permissive environment. So the ball is in Iran's court at some level.
3: So we would get back to pre-war shipping?
2: We're already doing things I can't talk about on this program, and that to ensure that safe passage happens as quickly as possible. So we're all over this. We know exactly what the dynamics are. Iran probably doesn't, because they can't see and sense their capabilities around the strait, especially these last couple nights were very devastating for them as far as their ability to understand what's going through the strait. So if they have capabilities and can do it, great. If not, if international partners who've said they want to step up, want to step up and contribute, great. But once this deal is signed, our expectation is that Iran will stop shooting, drones at commercial shipping. It's been them shooting at shipping the entire time.
1: That's Pete Hegseth talking to Margaret on DeFace the Nation about this deal. And you know, even he says, there's things I can't talk about. And I'm sure that that's true. I don't have a problem with things you can't talk about. I hope that there is, honestly. I hope that there is a sense that we don't trust where these guys are at. I think that's a big piece for me, because their motivation is just different than what other countries are going to be and have with this kind of situation. 888-528-2557. Eric, welcome to the Pastor Scott Show.
4: Hey, Pastor.
1: Eric and Corona, I need to say. You're more than just Eric. You're Eric and Corona.
4: Yeah.
1: There are many Erics.
4: You're so special. Yes, Eric. Trump was so desperate to make a deal that he got taken to the cleaners.
1: So that's what you think. So in a way, you agree with our last caller that he gave in.
4: Well, he didn't have a choice, because he couldn't conquer them militarily without putting boots on the ground. But I think that the most unfortunate thing, if you look at this in this way, is that Iran has discovered that they don't need a nuclear weapon, because just closing the Strait of Hormuz crippled 27% of the world's economy. They figured out the same thing that China figured out in the 1970s, going into the 1980s, that there is no country alive that can defeat America militarily.
1: Mm-hmm.
4: But China leveraged the economy, which is the only reason they are on par with us, because we still depend on China to get 70% of our goods. So they control us. We can control the world militarily, but we can't control the world economically. So Iran looks at this and says, I don't know if you remember, I told you this a couple of months ago, is that I never understood for life me why Iran didn't say yes months ago. And that is just simply saying, hey, all Trump is asking them to do is promise not to make a nuclear weapon. This is not enforceable past the 30 months once Trump leaves office.
1: Mm-hmm. So, well, a lot of people think that whatever is happening, that you can wait out Trump, you know, that he's gone and,
4: that's what I'm saying.
1: Who knows who's next, what they're going to do.
4: But here's the thing. Trump doesn't care, because the other thing I tell you all the time, Trump doesn't care about solutions. Trump cares about headlines, which is why he pushed to have it done yesterday. And Iran's like, well, we don't really care, because the things that we care about, we still have. You're going to lift sanctions for us, which is going to allow us to buy more drones. They don't care about nuclear exchange. They care about proxies.
1: They care a lot about those proxies.
4: Exactly. So,
1: and that's why I think why Israel's not on board, probably, because Israel also cares about the proxies.
4: Listen, if the argument is Barack Obama sponsored terrorism by giving them $1.7 billion, how much do you think $24 billion is going to buy them?
1: Well, a lot of people are asking if they release that money, does that happen now, or does that only happen after certain conditions, particularly on the nuclear stuff, is done? And I don't know. And you're right.
4: I've read two things. One, they had to release $12 billion to start the negotiation, another $12 billion after. I don't know if that's true, but here's what I don't know. That's just what I've read. That's just one of the many things I've read. We don't know until Friday. But the point is, we do know that sanctions are going to be relieved, and that Iran, this whole nuclear thing is just a smokescreen, because again, they don't need smokescreen, because they can continue their proxy wars in Iran, in Iraq. They can continue their proxy wars in Saudi Arabia. They can continue their proxy wars.
1: What happens if many of the other Arab nations say, you know what, we're tired of these proxy wars? And that is one of the pieces that I'm also interested in seeing, is what happens if you have all these other nations say, you know what, we're sick of you guys. We're sick of Hezbollah. We're sick of Hamas. We're sick of the proxy wars elsewhere. That needs to end. Does that help?
4: I guess here's my question to you. Which, including Israel, which Middle Eastern country doesn't support and use proxies for war? They all do.
1: Well, they all do, but they all are not friends they're not friends of Iran. Iran has been the biggest destabilizer of the region forever, and
4: Iran,
1: I think everybody's done.
4: Iran has very powerful friends.
1: They do. They have two. They have two really powerful friends. Eric, thanks for...
4: Three.
1: Yeah. Who's the third? Wait a minute. Who's the third? I'm thinking Russia and China. Who are you talking about?
4: And South Korea. And North Korea.
1: Yeah, maybe North Korea, but definitely the China and Russia connection is interesting for a whole lot of different reasons. Eric, it's time for a break.
4: That's a pretty powerful friend. Yeah,
1: thanks for calling the Pastor Scott Show, 888-528-2557. Is Eric right? You know, the Strait of Hormuz is a big deal. Economics is a huge deal. You know, how did we beat the Soviets? We beat them economically. We outspent them. They went broke before we did. That works. That is something that works a lot of places. How are we dealing with Cuba right now? They're probably going to go broke, and we will defeat them. That looks like that's imminent. Venezuela, you know what? That is working differently, because militarily we took out their illegal leader, brought him here. But the economics of that situation is going to determine the success of it. All right, this is the Pastor Scott Show. We're talking about Iran and what's there. When we come back, I want to talk a little bit more about the people and the people of Iran, because I think that is a really big factor in all of this, and get your thoughts about that. 888-528-2557, 888-528-2557. 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
3: You know, Iran's Football Federation is controlled by Iran Revolutionary Guard, IRGC. They're terrorist organizations. And we believe that FIFA, if they believe in their own principles, they need to give a red card to the Iran's Football Federations. And they don't have a place in the world stage. So we're saying enough is enough.
2: That is a protester out here in Los Angeles at SoFi Stadium as the Iranian soccer team or football team is set to play in the World Cup tonight in L.A. If you're wondering why you're in so much traffic right now, that's part of the reason probably. But that leads me to talk about a little bit more about the Iran deal and the effect on the people, which, you know, for me, a lot of this whole thing since the beginning. I am on board with the, hey, they shouldn't have a nuclear weapon. And the reason I'm on board with that is because I think that government will use it. I think that the idea of mutually assured destruction, I think that worked with the Soviets. I think that works with the Chinese. I think it even works with North Korea. In fact, I even talked to a diplomat a few years ago about that very thing. And he said this. He said, you know, when we negotiate for peace, he goes, when we go to North Korea, he told me, he said, you know what? We negotiate for peace because we believe that peace is possible with North Korea. We believe that even if this guy won't survive, Kim Jong-un, he was talking about Kim Jong-il at the time, actually, when I had that conversation. But the same principle is still true, that if Kim Jong-un, one day he assumes room temperature, that day will happen. It's maybe the next person will be reasonable. The next person will say, you know what? I've grown up and there's all this starvation and dumb stuff and we're sick of it. Let's join the family of nations. Let's stop threatening our enemies and let's do this. He says that's possible. That everybody thinks that eventually, generationally, North Korea could work out without any sort of war and certainly without nuclear weapons. And they also know that if they ever were to do that, we would wipe them out immediately. But then he said the difference with Iran and the context with this was shortly after 2001 and the Axis of Evil, as George W. Bush called it. Remember, it was Iraq, Iran, and North Korea. He said the problem with Iran, which is different even than Iraq at the time, you know, is that you don't negotiate for peace. He said you negotiate for time, that you actually, unless that government were to fail and be completely gone, you don't believe that peace is possible, which I thought is a stunning thing, really, coming from a diplomat. He says, no, you negotiate for time. What you do is you try to put off the eventual nuclear weapon. And he says, when we're working with Israel, that's why Israel negotiates with their enemies, you know, for time. They might have a little war, for example, but then they will give them land, or Israel will take land and then give it back in exchange for peace. And it's basically, hey, you promise not to kill us for five more years, and we'll give you this. And that's the same idea with Iran, with the negotiation is always, we don't think you're really going to give up your nuclear ambitions, and we think you would use it if you ever got one. So we want to push that off as far as possible so that maybe one day in the future the government falls and that threat is eliminated. But in the meantime, while that government is still there, we think that you're just pushing it back. And so I think about that a lot with the Iran war that we just had, that we probably have pushed back quite a ways the nuclear threat, at least for a while, I think. I don't think permanently, although we'll see. We'll see what this, you know, everybody's going to speculate for days, I think, about what is happening here with this Iran deal. I don't think we're going to know anything concrete until sometime Friday. That's what they're saying. And then what it sounds like is there's 60 days of back and forth that they're going to do about what to do with the nuclear material and all of that. And we said a minute ago, you know, Donald Trump will be gone in 2.5 years. I know that some of you think he's going to run for 3 or 4 more terms, but he's not. He will be gone. And most presidents have not taken the action he does. And they could just, I don't trust them at all to not follow through. But the other piece of it is the people. And this is something else that I think as we think about this, as you're trying to figure out in your mind, did the president do the right thing with whatever has been worked out? Some of you have been on both sides, you know, disappointed. Other people say this is right. Here's one of the pieces here that is, to me, a big deal. The people don't have the ability to defend themselves. They have suffered tremendously already. You know, different people have said 20 to 40,000 people were executed just recently because of the last uprising. We've seen the executions of women just for not wearing the hijab correctly. We have seen so many different things. And this is a government that is driven by a religious, notion that their job is to ultimately wipe out their religious enemies, which is everybody else, and to usher in the end times from their perspective by doing that through war. That's an apocalyptic vision. That's what they think they're there to do. And that's why I don't think they care how much we bomb them. I don't know that they care a whole lot about that. Eventually, they might care economically if there's no money, if we can cut off the oil. But even if you did that, if they took Karg Island, and let's say that works, you've got people suffering. Because I talked to another person who was in the United States Navy, and his job, he probably shouldn't have told me any of this, but and this is kind of old news now, but his job was to figure out when we have a war with North Korea, if we were to have that war. And this is what he told me. He said, the problem isn't going to war. He says, we would take out North Korea's entire government structure in a couple of days. He said it would be fast. And he said, and the interesting thing is, we would not lose world opinion by doing that. Everybody thinks they're a pill. He said the war would be very costly with lives, though. Maybe some of our own, but he said that the expectation was that 300,000, that was the number, 300,000 South Koreans would be killed because the initial response from North Korea would be to just shell everything they have over the border into South Korea. And then he said something interesting to me. He said, you know what? He says, we believe that we still would not lose world opinion if that would happen. That people would say, and it's weird when you're talking about war and the loss of life and public opinion. You know, what do people tolerate when it comes to that, right? It's all horrific. He said, we don't lose world opinion even if that happens. He said, the problem is the North Koreans will starve to death beginning in 4 or 5 days after we take out their government. He said, that's the problem, because world opinion will not tolerate millions of people starving to death because we took out their government. And I think, you know, that was about North Korea, and this was several years ago that this person told me that. His job was to figure out how to feed people very quickly, you know, food drops and organizing all of that. I think that's a big problem with Iran, and Iran is much bigger than North Korea. It's just enormous. And, you know, if you cut off the ultimate finances there, if they have nothing, they were already economically in trouble anyway, and you start to have regular Iranians who you're there, you know, to save, but they're all dying of hunger, that is not going to be good. I think that's another piece here that we're not really talking about, but as you pray about it, as you think about it, I think that's a big part of what's happening here is that, hey, you know what? Militarily, I think we could take them out, or we could take over the oil. We could block all of that. I bet there's a lot that we could do quickly. I bet we have that power. However, if it means a lot of people are going to starve, like literally starve, and there will be just mass starvation and, you know, horrific, horrific suffering because of that, I don't think anybody's going to support that. You know, I think that, you know, that is a big part of this. So as you pray about it and pray for the people who are there, these decisions are significant for them in a whole lot of ways, not just the bombs falling and what might happen, and not even just a wicked government who might go and execute more citizens. Pastor Scott Show, go to PastorScottShow.com. Phone number is 888-528-2557, 888-528-2557. Joseph, welcome to the Pastor Scott Show.
4: Hello, Pastor Scott. Thanks for having me again. I just would like to add my personal perspective. First of all, Jesus Christ is my personal Lord and Savior, and I'm on my way to heaven.
2: Yeah.
4: But related to all these weapons of mass destruction, you know, in the midst of advancing technologies, Pastor, I'd like to say that our denuclearization plan have been nothing but a pure failure. So,
2: Our denuclearization, you mean like after the Cold War, cutting back?
4: Yes, Pastor. It's been a horrible failure. We cannot do anything about the Russians. We cannot do anything about the Chinese. We cannot do anything about the North Koreans. Now we have to deal with the Iranians. And I remember watching the news about a few weeks after the U.S. Military started, launching a few Tomahawk missiles. And what was discovered is that Iranians' underground bunker facilities, whatever they have, maybe they built a city underground. And what came out, Pastor, was that they had multiple locations of these facilities and all spread apart. And that makes, the Israeli, military or U.S. military it makes it very difficult to destroy all of those facilities.
2: That's why people think that you would really need a ground war, that you're going to have to put people on the ground, probably.
4: So how are we going to take care of all these problems? And if the Iranian pastor, they're very shrewd people.
2: Mm-hmm.
4: I'm a Korean American myself. And, as far as Iran, the ancient Persia is concerned, they're very intelligent people.
2: Yeah.
4: And it's even, they're mentioned even in Jewish holidays, Jewish feasts, whatever. And if they have all these multiple locations to store all these weapons of mass destruction, and they'll have a place where they'll put it all together in one location. And this is a serious problem.
2: Yeah. So what do you think?
4: We should listen to what Israeli intelligence have been providing us probably 20, 30 years ago, Pastor.
2: Long time ago.
4: We're
2: almost out of time, so I want to get to the point here. But what you're saying is we need to do something. Is that what you're saying?
4: We need to do something, but we're just too late. I have a feeling that it might be too late. We did not listen to Israel. As far as we didn't listen to Israel after 9/11.
2: Maybe so. Joseph, I got to go to a break. I appreciate your phone call on that. 888-528-2557. Is he right? Are we too late? 888-528-2557. Pastor Scott Show. We'll be right back.
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0: Berglund & Johnson celebrating 40 years on KKLA. Here's a blast from the past from Warren Duffy.
6: It happened when a van full of church members heading to a retreat blew a tire and flipped over. Children and adults lay on the road, dead or severely injured. The van was rented, running on tires with more than 50,000 miles of wear and with an inadequate suspension system. Dave Berglund was called by family members. He immediately flew to the hospital to help. Today, the survivors and the families of those who died have received a just settlement from the automaker and the rental company because of the law offices of Berglund & Johnson. 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
2: 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We're talking about Iran and the Iran deal, or the pending deal, which we'll find out more about pretty soon. You know, the stock market has been going up and down almost every time there's some kind of announcement about it, or gas prices or something. And that makes investors a lot of, kind of makes people nervous. And that's just really how the stock market works. 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
3: You've heard about the constant chaos of the region. What the president has done is created the real space to transform that region, cooperation between the Gulf Arab allies and the Israelis, and now hopefully a new era with the Iranians. Again, we're going to verify and ensure that they're meeting their end of the bargain. But this is just a great thing for the American people. I know that they've suffered from high gas prices. The president has certainly been very concerned about that fact. But what we're going to be able to do is drive down the cost of energy, not just now, but for the long term, and create a real engine of prosperity in the Middle East where Americans benefit from those lower energy prices, lower gas prices, and we don't have the same risk of chaos that we've had for the last generation. That's big, big wins for the American people. I know that this has been a hard time for a lot of Americans, but we have achieved something great for them.
2: That's Vice President J.D. Vance talking about the Iran deal. And one of the things that he's claiming is, and I hope that he's right. So I have a lot of skepticism about this because I don't trust the Iranians at all, the government at all, not at all. I think they have a religious apocalyptic reason for what they're doing. But I hope that he's right. I hope that actually this is something that is going to create a era of peace. I think that's something that we should want. I don't think there's always going to be peace. I think even maybe there's not, and we're headed into end time stuff, and we can see Israel being surrounded and a bunch of stuff. The way I read the scriptures, with all the anti-Semitism and everything else going on, yeah, that looks like where we're headed. And there's nothing that the administration or anyone else is going to do to prevent what God's plan is with that. However, I also like to say, and I also like to believe, that maybe God's plan isn't that the end times is right now. Maybe we're going to have a big revival. Maybe there's going to be an era of peace. Maybe there's going to be an era of cooperation that I do believe will eventually falter. It will eventually collapse. It will eventually just be a mess, right? Whenever people are saying peace and safety, you know, that day's coming one way or the other. I think it's possible that we're going to be here a long time before Jesus comes back. And in the meantime, maybe we're going to have a big revival. I hope that the administration is successful with this. I hope that that government is able to be contained. I really hope that government is gone. That's what I want. I think that government, what they believe is horrific. And there's a lot of other, governments that have their problems. You know, every government does. But even in that region, lots of governments have had their problems, but they have been stable and able to keep the peace. I hope that happens. I hope the vice president is right. The question I asked before the break is, are we too late? Our caller Joseph was saying that I said he was Korean, so he has a lot of knowledge about North Korea, South Korea, and that situation. And one of the reasons that is behind why Iran should be kept from getting the nuclear bomb is because look at the chaos that North Korea is able to do because they have nuclear weapons. Like, look what they're able to do to the whole world because they've got nuclear weapons, and we can't do a thing about it because they got nuclear weapons. And they're not as dangerous as Iran. Imagine what would happen if Iran got the nuke. Imagine how the Straits of Hormuz would be if there's a nuclear threat on nations who don't want to pay the toll, who don't want to do what Iran says. There's probably nothing we can do. That's a really big deal. Are we too late? 888-528-2557. Lori in Santa Barbara, welcome to the Pastor Scott Show.
4: Thank you for taking my call again, Pastor Scott. I just want to say that Trump was birthed and exists to be a mediator of a peace treaty so that there would be an Israel of unwalled villages. That's why he's here. That's his purpose. But Zechariah 14 will tell you that Iran's making a comeback. It will be there to take out Israel, and that's when Jesus will come back to rule and reign out of Jerusalem.
2: You think that's Iran?
4: It's Persia, yeah, and it's a done deal. I've heard you talk about all these things, like the alien reveal, the Apophis asteroids coming, the AI, the digital currency, the electric cities, all that stuff is coming now, and it's accelerating. How much time do your people really think we have left?
2: Yeah, well, you might be very right.
4: We need to worry. We need to start getting people into the Jesus arc and not worry about the gas and the groceries. That's not going to mean nothing. Jesus already told us we're going to suffer all the famines and the plagues, and especially, you know, when the demons are loose from the pit. It's like, hopefully we won't be here. The righteous saints will be raptured out. They don't need us for a revival. They'll have the two witnesses and the 144,000. The rapture could happen at any time, regardless of, you know, people stumbling over the scriptures about that. Fine.
2: I tend to agree that probably this is, you know, what you're describing. If people haven't read their scriptures, not just the book of Revelation, but like you said, Zechariah and the Old Testament, there's actually more in the Old Testament on the second coming than there is the first coming, interestingly enough. History and what's happening is barreling us towards that end. Like, we are moving so fast. I think you're right. But do you think it's possible that there would be a time where we're headed that way, but a time where the Lord says in his forbearance, you know what, we're going to have time for a lot more people to come to Christ?
4: No.
2: You don't think so? You think we're done?
4: Democrats or any Republican who would run.
2: Well, I don't mean politically. I don't trust, the politicians aren't going to do anything to affect this one way or the other either. But do you think it's possible that regardless of Democrats or Republicans or what they do, that there might be a revival in the world for a period of time?
4: You think
2: we're done?
4: It's like when Jesus rose from the dead and the rich man said, oh, if only will someone rise from the dead, my brothers will believe. And Jesus has been risen from the dead for 2,000 years and people still don't believe. There's nothing that can happen that's going to make a difference for a revival.
2: Well, then why should we tell people about Jesus then if there's nothing that can happen?
4: Because
2: why should we pray for peace?
4: It's already happened. The only peace that's going to be is when Jesus is ruling and reigning out of Jerusalem. People will fulfill their destinies then, either in their earthly body like the patriarchs, or when they come back as a martyred saint in an eternal body.
2: Mm-hmm.
4: There's still hope for everyone.
2: Well, there's hope if they come to Christ.
4: You don't think there's
2: a period of time where there might be God might allow that? There has been in the past. I mean, we've had the Dark Ages.
4: Not for us righteous remnant saints. It'll be for the tribulation saints that there'll be a revival.
2: Okay. All right. Lori, thanks for calling the Pastor Scott Show. 888-528-2557. 888-528-2557. You know what? She could be right that the Lord is, wrapping things up. You know, she said this about President Trump. I very much believe, you know, the scriptures teach us that God ordains governments, that, you know, the reason that Donald Trump is the president of the United States is not to make America great again for America's purpose and not to satisfy whatever it is. Now, maybe that's going to happen. I don't agree that it's impossible that there would ever be a revival. I think it's possible that we could have 100 years of relative peace in the Middle East and an incredible Christian revival. There's signs of it right now. I think that's possible. We've seen that in history. We've gone through very dark times in history. People, Christians have always thought it's the end times. I think the difference is that now, you know, Israel, number one, is a country. You have digital currency. And it's not hard to sort of scope out exactly how things might play out. But I do believe that part of the reason Donald Trump is the president is because of all of this, right? That whatever God is using him for, it's because other presidents wouldn't do it. For example, in the first term, you know, Obama and Bush and Clinton all promised to move the embassy of the United States to Jerusalem instead of Tel Aviv. And they didn't do it. Trump did it. You know, that to me was a significant move. It's like, huh, that's interesting to me. Now, is that a big deal? It's not maybe on the scope of biblical prophecy, something you go, aha. But at the same time, it's, wow, that's setting the stage for things in the end. That's what I think. And I don't know for sure, but you know, I think we've told the long story before. I think the reason Harry Truman was president is because he was friends with Eddie Jacobson, a Jewish kid, as he grew up with, and he got to see anti-Semitism as a young person, and Harry Truman was really opposed to the creation of Israel, except that, and in fact, the Democrats were, the Republicans were, the UN was, everybody was, until Eddie Jacobson convinced his friend, President Truman, you should recognize Israel as a nation, and Harry Truman did it. You know, in God's plan, that's probably why. You know, he becomes president. And we don't know. And I think God, every president, every leader is established by God for some purpose. And we need to be understanding of that as we think about world politics and all of this. Yes, I hope that the Trump administration is successful. I'm more optimistic that a period of time of revival is possible before the end times actually happen. On the other hand, read your Bibles. The world history as we're watching it is racing fast to many different ways people can describe what looks like what happens at the end. And that will happen eventually, whether it's now or sometime in the future. It is time to turn to Christ and pray for the Iranian people that they turn to Christ. They're very open, as well as everybody else. We're out of time. 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
14: Sometimes people will say, I left my faith because this person that claimed to be a Christian was a hypocrite.
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14: 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And that's what we all should do.

0: ship's captain approaching a foggy seaport will navigate based on the light from the lighthouse, not from the light of other boats. Boats drift. Lighthouses stand secure. Do we navigate the life of faith based on the conduct of other believers or based on the one we believe in? What's the hymn say? On Christ the solid rock I stand. All other ground is sinking sand. 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
1: Why don't you grab your Bible and turn to 2 John. If you don't know where it is, it's right after 1 John. And right before 3 John. And the title of my message is, P.S. I Love You. Before we dive in, let me just quickly review some of the things we learned in 1 John. 1 John was written to give assurance to believers. Believers who were having doubts about their faith. Have you ever doubted if you're really a Christian? Have you ever doubted your salvation? Have you ever wondered, do I know for sure I'm going to go to heaven? Because you think, how could a person who says they're a Christian have just said the thing I just said? How could a person who claims to be a Christian have done the thing I just did? Am I really a Christian? Well, 1 John was written so you could know that you have assurance of salvation. He says in 1 John 5:13, I've written this to you who believe in the name of the Son.